our shared love of cooking, and our past lives in restaurant kitchens. She grew up in Queens, the 7th of 9 children, and every Sunday her family would gather at Grandma's crib, her grandmother's home. I quote, "I learned the power of food and how it can bring us all together and connect us on a deeper level," unquote, she said. Before guests arrive at Yaya's crib, she burns a stick of Palo Santo, setting the tone for the sensory experience to follow. Seating arrangements are intentional. Couples are sometimes separated to heighten the novelty of a meal among strangers. As the evening's courses arrive, Ms. Alston guides diners to see each dish as part of a larger conversation. She aids the table's conversation, too, providing cards with prompts for those seated together to connect. Accessibility for her guests is paramount. Chairs are removed for wheelchair users, and one day she dreams of having dinner tables with adjustable heights. And she offers a menu in Braille for visually impaired guests. She hopes to be able to accommodate hearing-impaired guests in the future as well. These details were inspired by her own struggles with dining as a wheelchair user. She described not even being able to fit comfortably at the table whenever she dines out, and the awkward distance between herself and her plate. At the age of 8, Ms. Alston knew she wanted to be a chef. After enrolling in the culinary-focused program at the Food and Finance High School in Manhattan and earning a scholarship to attend the Culinary Institute of New York at Monroe University, she worked in professional kitchens. But, Miss Alston recalled, these kitchens were heavily adversarial, and the ego-driven culture felt at odds with the deeper connections that she knew food could foster. In 2018, she moved to Los Angeles and became an instructor at the Institute of Culinary Education. Quote, "This is when I began feeling my passions are connected to my impact," she said, unquote. Soon, the pandemic would upend the culinary world. Furloughed in early 2020, Ms. Alston returned to Queens. The week before she was to return to California to teach, she sustained a traumatic spinal cord injury. She has now been a wheelchair user for 6 years. Quote, 6 years and 3 days, unquote, she told me when we spoke. Her recovery began the way I've come to understand most recoveries begin, with shock, grief, disbelief, and unanswerable questions. Quote, "I was grieving my capability. I was grieving everything I was made up of," unquote, she said. Ms. Alston wondered how she would navigate the workplaces she'd long known. A future in food felt like an impossible dream. A turning point in her healing journey came during a visit to her rehabilitation facility's kitchen space. Accompanied by her physical therapist, the visit was to measure if and how Ms. Alston could cook for herself at home. She placed a cutting board in her lap and, working from the one rack in the oven she could reach, made a meal of roasted salmon, potatoes, and broccoli. What would her life as a chef look like from a seated position? The answer and Yaya's crib slowly came into focus. She also shares her thoughts in a monthly newsletter, Lomine Letters. When speaking of her return to cooking so soon after her injury, she affirmed the power of food to heal us. Quote, "It's the one thing that saved me in so many ways," she said. "The community and connection I got from hosting dinners and pop-ups re-sparked my purpose," unquote. Her recipe for charred shrimp is laced with sensory directives like, quote, "Start where flavor begins, with friction in a mortar and pestle, or a food processor if that's what you've got," unquote. Quote, "Add the cilantro, scallions, mint, lime zest, and juice," she writes. "The coconut sugar goes in next, dissolving slowly as you stir, softening the edges of the heat," unquote. "I could almost see the sugar crystals gently dissolving into a sweet puddle. Fish sauce and miso next. This shimi sauce was complex," I thought. Today, she can barely reach her fridge's top shelf and resorts to grabbing things with tongs. After working in different restaurant basement kitchens throughout her career, she envisions building a space that would be accessible, custom, and intentional. One in which she could, quote, "maneuver and flow through with ease and confidence." Refrigerators would be roll-in,
countertops

would be roll under. Upper cabinets, if they exist at all, would descend from the wall by remote control. Pantries would be roll-in closets rather than cabinets. Quote, the more I experienced the world post-injury, the more I thought, quote, that could be an easy fix, she said, or not even a fix. That could have been something that was designed intentionally from the beginning, unquote. A new way of creating kitchens, dining rooms, and restaurants is long overdue. I am 2 years out of the hospital and only 1 year returned to my kitchen. In speaking with Ms. Alston, I have started to see the hazier parts of the road ahead a little more clearly. The work she is doing is much larger than one dish can capture, but her shrimp with shimi sauce is a place to start. I always said that cooking was my passion, Ms. Alston said, quote, but also the conduit to my purpose of inspiring others to live a life past the challenges they've endured. And you can follow the New York Times Cooking on Instagram, Facebook, YouTube, TikTok, and Pinterest. Get regular updates from the New York Times Cooking with recipe suggestions, cooking tips, and shopping advice. Our next story comes from UsableNet, and you can find them online at blog.usablenet.com. Hotel website accessibility, check-in, messaging, and in-stay barriers for blind guests. This is written by Michael Taylor and published on July 15th. Beyond hotels, the same barriers live in many mobile apps. Nothing in the account below is specific to hospitality. A code rendered as a styled image instead of real text. A form field with no label. A submit button floating loose at the bottom of the screen. And a confirmation that flashes and vanishes before it is announced are the same defects that appear in banking apps, patient portals, order tracking, and two-factor login screens. If your product asks customers to enter something, confirm something, or read a message that appears on its own, check it on your own screens. These are also the failures automated testing tends to miss. A scanner can flag a missing label in the code, but it will not tell you that a decorative code is unreadable, that a notification disappeared too fast to hear, or that a button is technically present yet impossible to reach by swipe. That is the gap that catches teams off guard. The audit looked fine, the experience was still broken, and the screen reader users, who file the majority of digital accessibility complaints, were the ones who hit it. Mobile changes constantly, too, and every app release can undo earlier fixes. So this is rarely a one-and-done task. So as you read one blind traveler's account of using a hotel app, the useful test is whether a screen reader user could finish their own code mobile task, whether that is check-in, check-out, or messaging on with the screen off. With hotels, the line between the digital and the physical world gets really blurry. Chains, resorts, and smaller properties alike now push almost everything online, from check-in to in-stay requests to checkout. That flexibility is genuinely useful, but every one of these features is only as good as its accessibility, and a lot of them leave me shut out. In this post, I want to walk through the ones that trip me up most, coming at it as a blind screen reader user, and focusing on mobile accessibility, since that is where nearly all of this happens. Contactless check-in and check-out. One of the most useful things modern hotel software does is let me check in at the start of a stay and check out quickly at the end. This is also where I hit some of the worst accessibility problems. At some properties where the rooms are in separate buildings, I can check in without ever speaking to the front desk agent. I open the hotel's app, connect to the Wi-Fi, finish check-in, and the app gives me a code for the keypad lock on my door. The first problem is how that code is shown. To make it look nice and catch the eye, it is often set in a large decorative font, sometimes in a very bright color. My screen reader usually can't read the digits at all because they are processed as an unlabeled image.
So I am left unable to hear the code to my own room. I understand why hotels want decorative numerals, but for me, it means the one thing I need is the one thing I cannot get. Some hotels are starting to experiment with using a phone's NFC antenna to talk to the door lock. In theory, I hold the phone near the sensor with the right page open in the app and the door unlocks. That only helps me if the button to start it is something my screen reader can find and activate, and so far that's been hit or miss at best. Switching to check out, I can sometimes finish it through the app without going to the lobby. Part of that flow is a prompt to leave an extra tip for housekeeping, and I have found these especially hard to use. If I want to type a custom tip amount, the text field is sometimes not labeled in the code, so my screen reader skips right over it. Other times, the submit button floats near the bottom of the screen, which makes it very hard to find by touch and almost impossible to reach by swiping. In-stay messaging. Another really useful feature is the ability to message guest relations staff during a stay. I use it for housekeeping general questions and checking on room service orders. The messaging systems are usually proprietary and share little in common, and in my experience, this is where the accessibility problems pile up. When I send a general question, the hotel often replies with a canned automated response. For some reason, my screen reader sometimes treats that reply text as an unlabeled image and never reads it out. In other apps, an incoming reply pops up near the top of the screen for a second and then disappears on its own if I don't act. My screen reader often doesn't announce that anything arrived, so I only find the message by checking the thread manually, which slows down the whole exchange. Maps, schedules, and property information. Hotel and resort sites and apps usually contain a lot of useful information for mid-stay. That includes amenity hours for the pool or gym, event and shuttle schedules, property maps, and last-minute notices about weather or other changes. Getting at any of it with a screen reader is often maddening. Calendars and schedules are often built as graphics, which makes them very hard to navigate. Even when I can hear the numbers and the text in my schedule, it usually makes no sense out of order, because moving through it chronologically often breaks and my focus jumps all over the interface. At larger resorts, the site often has a facility map showing the layout and marking key spots. I have almost never come across an accessible alternative to these maps, something that would describe in words what the property has and where things sit in relation to each other. For me, the tools a hotel hands me during a stay matter just as much as the polished website that got me to book. When I can't use them, the trip stops being relaxing and starts being work. For our next story, let's pay a visit to IndieWire. That's I-N-D-I-E, Wire. And you can find them online at IndieWire.com. Netflix and ASL company SignUp Media are making hundreds of hours of children's programming more accessible. Shows like Pokemon Horizons, The Magic School Bus Rides Again, Cocomelon, and movies like Pinocchio will all feature sign language via the company's Google Chrome plugin. This was written by Brian Welk and published on July 20th. As Netflix has ramped up its kids and family content in recent months, adding Sesame Street and not renewing its Cocomelon license, it's taking steps to make that content as accessible as possible. Netflix has entered into a partnership with SignUp Media, an online provider of sign language interpretations for movies and series, to create American Sign Language, or ASL, interpretations for roughly 200 hours of kids and family titles on Netflix, IndieWire can report exclusively. The interpretations will cover 73 different titles across 41 different franchises and properties, and they cover both Netflix
original Netflix properties like Guillermo del Toro's Pinocchio, The Sea Beast, and Stranger Things, Tales from 85, as well as licensed titles like Pokemon Horizons, The Magic School Bus Rides Again, Cocomelon, and The Mitchells vs. the Machines. The interpretations begin rolling out today, and that is today, in this case, was July 20th. It's a welcome addition and win for accessibility for the Netflix content, and it's the latest in a trend of advancements in Hollywood and streaming toward more accessibility. We've written about HBO Max producing ASL interpretations for films like Barbie, or series like The Last of Us. And it stems out of a need for something that goes beyond closed captioning. Research cited by SignUp has shown that of 466 million deaf people worldwide, 75% of deaf adults only read at a fourth or fifth grade level, and deaf children don't read fluently until age 12 or 13. So there's a clear realization that captions alone don't address the community's needs or allow for full comprehension of a movie or show the way interpreters do. But unlike the ASL versions of movies and shows that HBO Max has pushed out as individual titles, SignUp Media operates as an extension on Google Chrome web browsers. Rather than have to search for an ASL-specific version of a title, SignUp has a plugin that lives on your browser tab and with a click lets you navigate to a streamer or to specific titles for which they've created interpretations. The interpreter then pops up in a separate window that you can move, resize, do split screen, or pop out to a separate window, rather than be locked in one fixed space. In the future, users will be able to customize the background, which will help with many of the deafblind users of SignUp who may not be able to track hand movements in front of a green screen that are locked within a frame. Quote, "I originally launched SignUp with kids' content just because I thought it was the most pressing need," founder and CEO Mariella Satow told IndieWire. "Deaf kids were missing out on mainstream media that their hearing peers were watching," unquote. SignUp Media launched in 2021 with just three interpreted titles. ASL interpreters were filming their videos on their phones. Since then, the company has raised a $1 million angel round of investment, and the browser plugin has 25,000 monthly active users with more than 350 other hours of content interpreted into ASL, BSL, and ISL. We first picked up with SignUp Media last year for the Oscar project, which managed to get all of the year's Best Pictures nominees interpreted via ASL. The company's origin story is fascinating as well. Satow, who is still currently a student at Stanford, started SignUp Media when she was just 17, taking a gap year between high school and college in order to facilitate launching the company. She got the attention of a veteran entertainment executive with decades of experience, co-CEO Harriet Seitler, who spent 20 years as Oprah's head of marketing. Of note, though, the partnership with Netflix is SignUp Media's first partnership directly with a streamer, and Netflix identified the content it wanted SignUp to create videos for. The company managed to drastically ramp up its production process, and produce all 200 hours of interpretations in a span of 2 months. Quote, "We have committed significantly to a level of authenticity and to delivering at a level of quality that is unlike anything in the industry so far," Seitler said. "For an idea whose time should have come 10 or 20 years ago, we think we're in the right place at the right time with the right level of excellence to really make a difference." Every hour on screen is roughly 3 to 4 hours of preparation and work for SignUp's more than a dozen performers to review content, research characters, and analyze tone and pacing. SignUp also now has directors of ASL who can help research and interpret words that are unique to a show, such as song lyrics or how the heck do you name signs of hundreds of different Pokemon. SignUp also prides itself on casting true to the characters, such as having an Asian deaf performer singing Wish Dragon or a Cuban deaf performer interpreting Vivo.
Quote, at Netflix, we believe great storytelling should be accessible to everyone. And this partnership is a meaningful continuation of that commitment. Elisa Beniero, Senior Manager of Strategy and Innovation at Netflix, said in a statement. With ASL now joining Subtitles, Subtitles for the Deaf and Hard of Hearing, SDH, Dubbing and Audio Description, AD, as another way members can enjoy our content. We're ensuring our deaf and hard of hearing members have more ways to experience the stories they love. Moving forward, SignUp hopes to partner with additional streamers and do more with Netflix. It's working on expanding its technology offerings by bringing its functionality to TVs and mobile, and it even wants to start interpreting trailers as well to give deaf users a better idea of the content before they start watching. Quote, there are probably 65 different languages on a typical streamer. Our view really is that sign language is a language. It's not an accommodation, and many, many millions of people have sign language as their native language, Seitler said. The richness of sign language and the obstacle of not having it are both significant. So we think, from a purely positioning point of view, that's the right thing, to show how well we do it, and just to get SignUp out into the world, investing in the programming and signing, and creating a platform of our own. It's created the top of the funnel. While we're engaging with the sign language community and sharing SignUp with them, we're getting them to understand it and use that as a way to help spread word of mouth. It was the right investment to make, and I think that the streamers are starting to recognize how we're differentiated. Our next story comes from ABC Channel 17 News, KMIZ, in Columbia, Missouri. Some Missourians demand Department of Revenue create permanent disability accommodations. This was written by Allison Patton and published on July 21st. The Missouri State ID Access Coalition is demanding that the Missouri Department of Revenue provide public disability accommodations. The coalition sent a letter to the DOR director in May asking for ADA accommodations on the department's website, over the phone, and in person at licensing offices throughout the state. The coalition is made up of 22 organizations, including COMO Mobile Aid Collective, Empower Missouri, and Services for Independent Living. About a month before the coalition sent its demands, the Department of Justice extended the deadline for state and local governments to bring websites and apps to standards set by the Americans with Disabilities Act. The coalition acknowledged that the DOR has made accommodations for people who are homebound or can't physically make it to the in-person office, according to the letter. However, the coalition is asking for permanent solutions, including a section on the DOR's website that details homebound citizens' rights, a dedicated contact form, and a phone number to request accommodations. Coalition Director John Stamm said the requests are simple. Quote, we just want a very easy-to-find form on the website, a phone number that folks can call, an easy-to-find email so that people can just reach out to the Department of Revenue directly and say, hey, I can't get to a license office. I need an ID. What's next? Help me figure out this process. Unquote, Stamm said. DOR Director Trish Vincent responded with a letter in June and said the, quote, Department of Revenue does not plan on expanding any additional services online that are not already available to every citizen in the state of Missouri, unquote. Vincent said accommodations for homebound people in extreme cases will continue to be the same. People can email dlbmail@dor.mo.gov to get more information on those services. The coalition said in Tuesday's release that it will spam Vincent's office with mail demanding the accommodations, along with sending formal letters and having in-person conversations with state lawmakers. Services for Independent Living spokesperson Karen Sichenader
said the DOR website already complies with federal ADA requirements, but some people might need additional help. Quote, some of the things that they, the coalition, were asking for is an easy way to make a reasonable accommodation, especially for people who have disabilities that require them to be homebound, Cicinetter said. Stam said his coalition receives reports from its members of a couple of hundred homebound people needing help accessing the license offices a year. And next up is an announcement from or in the Braille Monitor, publication of the National Federation of the Blind, and you can find them online at nfb.org. Ski for Light to Rendezvous in West Yellowstone. The secret is out. Ski for Light Incorporated, or SFL, will celebrate its 52nd International Week at West Yellowstone, Montana, where active adults who are blind or have mobility impairments will gather to learn the basics of cross-country skiing on January 17th through the 24th of 2027. Quote, West Yellowstone is a perfect skiing venue for the 2027 Ski for Light International event. The terrain includes long, flat areas that will be perfect for beginners, as well as hills that will challenge and thrill more advanced skiers. Each participant is paired with an experienced sighted cross-country skier who acts as an instructor and an on-snow guide for a week of skiing, sharing, and learning. First-time skiers will be introduced to basic technique, while returning skiers will have an opportunity to enhance existing skills. Founded in 1975, Ski for Light is an all-volunteer nonprofit. While the focus of the week is cross-country skiing, there are plenty of after-ski activities where participants have the opportunity to catch up with old friends and make new ones. Join participants from across the U.S. and around the world. Applications and additional information will be available in July, which means they're up there now, at www.sfl.org. That's www.sfl.org. Meanwhile, join our community on Facebook, Ski for Light, Inc., and check out our YouTube channel, Ski for Light International. And if you have just joined us, you are listening to the Blindness and Disability News Hour from Mind's Eye Radio in Belleville, Illinois. This program covers the week of July 26th, 2026. Thanks for joining us, and now back to the program. We kick off the second half of this week's program with a visit to Future Reflections magazine, a publication of the American Action Fund for Blind Children and Adults. What Fills the Void? This was written by Kate Garcia and introduced by these words from the editor of the Braille Monitor. Sometimes obtaining Braille instruction can be a challenge, especially when a blind child has additional disabilities. In this article, Kate Garcia shares her story of obtaining Braille instruction for her daughter. Kate Garcia is the Director of Program Operations and Data Strategy at New York University's Program for Inclusion and Neurodiversity Education. She is a speech-language pathologist and the proud mother of Elena. And here's what she has to say. There is a parable that gets passed around in advocacy circles. A town inspector visits a restaurant that does not have a ramp for people who use wheelchairs. The inspector says to the owner, quote, "You know the building code. Why haven't you installed a ramp?" Unquote. The owner motions around the packed dining room and exclaims, "But none of my customers use wheelchairs." Unquote. It is a small story that makes a large point. The customers who need the ramp are not there because the ramp was never built. But the owner, looking around at a full dining room, is convinced that he has all the evidence he needs to confirm that what he believed all along. A hunger for knowledge. I think about this parable often. I thought about it while I sat in meeting after meeting, across tables from educators and administrators who had already decided that my daughter could and what my daughter could and could not do.
I think about it when I consider how we arrived there and how far we have come. My daughter Elena was diagnosed shortly after birth with Cohen syndrome, an ultra-rare condition affecting an estimated 500 to 1,000 people worldwide. Cohen syndrome inhibits the production of a critical protein that transports other proteins throughout the body, somewhat like a molecular Uber. Without this transport system, biological processes are disrupted in ways that affect development, vision, muscle tone, and cognition. Individuals with Cohen syndrome often exhibit high myopia, retinal dystrophy, joint hypermobility, and a characteristically warm and friendly disposition. Elena is highly curious, and she is an avid learner. She loves to learn about science, insects, animals, and nature. She can name all of the planets in order. She can tell you which one is the biggest, which one the coldest, and which one has rings. And she is, as I often say, smart in unexpected ways. What Elena loves most in the world is books. When she was a baby, if you offered her a choice between a book and a toy, she always chose the book. Still today, each morning she makes her way down the hall to the living room, arms full of her blankie, her dollies, and a book. Sometimes she drops one or two items along the way, stopping to retrieve them without complaint until she finds me already halfway through my second cup of coffee. She wants to read. She points to every word and waits for me to say it aloud, then moves her finger to the next one. She understands that words have meaning, and she wants to learn them one by one. Like many autistic kids, Elena processes the sounds, lights, and unpredictability of the world with heightened intensity. Reading is Elena's connection to a world that can sometimes overwhelm her mind and body. Books meet her where she is. They ask nothing of her except attention, which she gives completely. Ellen's vision loss is progressive. By the time she was in second grade, she had approximately 5 to 10 degrees of vision remaining. The window for her to read print was narrowing, and Braille was not optional. It was necessary. It was the bridge between Elena and everything she loves. I did not expect that Elena's educational team would deny her Braille instruction when I requested it. What followed taught me something about the limits of my own expertise and the system that I thought I understood. The gap in knowledge. I am an educator and speech-language pathologist. Currently, I serve as a director of a program that trains teachers across the country to build more inclusive classrooms for neurodivergent students. I share my professional background not to establish my credentials, but to make an important point. Even with all my years of training across 3 degree-bearing programs, I can recall only one reference to blindness in a special education survey course. That gap in my education and training was not unique. It reflects a systemic issue. Historically, blind children with additional disabilities have been underrepresented in research, absent from training programs for professionals, and largely invisible in broader society. Children such as Elena are rarely seen in the spaces where other children learn and play. The professionals who eventually encounter them arrive with very little knowledge and even less experience. And when knowledge and experience are absent, something else fills the gap. As a speech-language pathologist, I was taught to ground decisions in 3 integrated components: best available research, professional expertise, and client values and preferences. This decision-making model is adopted across many disciplines, from nursing to physical therapy to education. Each component is essential. If any of the 3 cornerstones is missing or faulty, decision-making is compromised. The research on Braille literacy for multiply disabled populations is woefully scarce. The information that does exist is largely buried in niche academic publications and specialized programs that most educators and clinicians will never encounter. Thus, the first cornerstone, best available research evidence, is compromised before a professional ever enters the room.
The second cornerstone, professional expertise, is informed by formal knowledge and real-world experience, both of which are difficult to develop in the area of multiply disabled blind education. This population is small and scattered. Decades of systemic exclusion from mainstream classrooms, recreational programs, camps, and other spaces means that most professionals have had limited, if any, direct experience with children such as Elena. The lack of research and experience in training programs and real-life settings creates a massive void in the decision-making triad. This vacuum is exceptionally vulnerable to being filled with biases and preconceptions. Much like the rampless restaurant, these ideas become self-affirming. If a team decides to deny access to Braille instruction, a child will not learn Braille, which then affirms the initial decision to deny it. The absence of outcome becomes the evidence for the assumption, and the cycle continues to feed itself. Bias does not often arrive unannounced, It arrives wearing the language of professional judgment. It is most dangerous precisely when it cannot be distinguished from professional expertise by the person exercising it or the parent sitting across the table. This is the vulnerability I encountered on behalf of my daughter. The pre-Braille checklist. The arguments presented for withholding Braille instruction for Elena rested largely on a pre-Braille checklist. The checklist is a non-standardized tool used as a gatekeeping mechanism to determine readiness for Braille instruction. Elena did not meet certain criteria on this checklist, and those criteria were used to justify withholding Braille. I pushed back. I pointed out that the criteria being applied to Elena, concepts such as directionality and left-right orientation, are not prerequisites we apply to sighted children learning print. Sighted children are saturated with print from infancy, long before they can reliably distinguish left from right. We read to babies, we label classrooms, we put cards, name cards on desks. We do not withhold print literacy until children demonstrate readiness on a checklist. And Elena, for what it's worth, was already reading left to right in print. She was meeting print literacy goals on her IEP. The contradiction was plain. I presented evidence, I asked questions, I documented everything, and I met with continued resistance. The team had already concluded what Elena was capable of achieving. The checklist did not create that conclusion. It affirmed the presumptions that already existed, much like the restaurant owner gesturing around his packed dining room. Left on my own to figure out a way to provide Braille to Elena, I racked my brain for where to find Braille books. Books. Library. Libraries have books. I called my local branch and explained that my daughter was blind and that I was looking for Braille materials. The woman on the phone told me that I was in luck. The library director's daughter was blind. She would have the director call me. That call from the director changed everything. She gave me a name, Carol Castellano. I did not know that Carol was and remains an integral part of the parent community of the National Federation of the Blind. I was desperate and exhausted from fighting alone. Carol listened, validated what I was experiencing, and quickly moved into action. She connected me with the people of the National Federation of the Blind, or NFB. Filling the void. The NFB filled the void. Research articles were placed directly in front of the people who needed to read them. Strategic guidance followed, what to document, what to request, and how to navigate the education system's processes for appeal and accountability. Teachers of blind students and orientation and mobility specialists weighed in. And when it became clear that Elena's access to education was being unjustly denied, the NFB provided the muscle of its legal team. The NFB provided something that I could not have approximated on my own, no matter how many meetings I attended or documents I filed. I am sighted.
However fiercely I advocated for Elena, I could not fully understand and represent the values and perspectives component of the evidence-based triad, the lived experience of a blind person who knows that Braille literacy is not only an outcome in an IEP, but a vehicle for independence, connection, and a full life. That perspective is irreplaceable. It could not be provided by a sighted, albeit determined, parent alone. It took blind people and the organization built by and for blind people to bring it into the room where decisions about my daughter were being made. I felt the entirety of the Federation behind us. It was palpable. The National Organization of Parents of Blind Children, or NOPBC, and the Federation connected me with advocates who knew the education system inside and out. Orientation and mobility specialists and teachers of blind students came to assess and educate. The NFB's legal team fought for Elena's right to learn. And behind all of it are the Federationists whose donations make this work possible. Every person carried the same conviction that blind people, including multiply disabled blind children, deserve to live the lives they want. Elena is now in fourth grade. She is learning Braille, orientation, and mobility skills, and assistive technology. She is thriving. When her TVI arrives for instruction, she smiles and giggles with excitement. Elena's fight for literacy changed more than her own education. Her school has since partnered with the additional specialists to build best practices for working with blind and deafblind students. Her new TVI taught a Braille lesson to Elena's entire class. Her paraprofessionals are learning Braille. Her speech-language pathologist joins her Braille lessons. The culture of the school shifted, and because Elena is not her team's only student, that shift will reach other children for years to come. This is now what fills the void instead of biases and presumptions. The answer is not cynicism about the professionals working with our blind children. Most of them are doing the best that they can with what they have been given. The answer is more research, more training, and more inclusion. Every time a child like Elena is present in a classroom, a community, a story, the void is filled with truth of what blind students can do. The answer is amplifying the perspective of blind people in every decision that affects blind people. And the answer is organizations like the NFB, which exist precisely to ensure that when a sighted mother calls a library in desperation, the right name is on the other end of the line. Elena still ends every day with a book. She still begins every morning carrying a book down the hall, stopping to retrieve whatever she drops along the way, unhurried and determined. The world is full of things she will have to fight for. Reading will not be one of them. Our next story on this week's program comes from Anthony Corona. Using the camera on your phone when you are blind. And this was published on July 22nd. For many people, the camera on a phone is about capturing memories. For blind and low vision users, that same camera can be something much bigger. It can be a tool for independence, safety, creativity, and understanding the world around us. That said, let's be honest. Using a camera when you cannot see the frame can be frustrating. Even with great apps and artificial intelligence, figuring out where your phone is pointing, whether something is centered or whether the camera is even facing the right direction, can feel like a guessing game. Today, I want to talk about how I actually use the camera on my phone in real life. Not just the apps, but the physical techniques, the voiceover habits, and the small tricks that make the difference between feeling lost and feeling confident. Starting with your body, not the app. Before we talk about the app, let's talk about your hands and your body. This is where everything starts. One technique I constantly use is what I call my home position. I make an L shape with my left hand using my thumb and index finger. I rest my phone right in the crook where those fingers meet.
From there, I bring my hand up so the phone is either lightly touching my chin or hovering just in front of it. This does a few important things. First, it gives me a consistent reference point. I always know where the camera is in relation to my face and my body. Second, it lets me use my head and shoulders to aim the camera instead of waving my arms around in space. I can move my head left or right, tilt slightly up or down, and pan smoothly across a scene. Third, it keeps the camera at a natural height. This is especially helpful for signs, menus, peoples, and objects that are usually in front of us rather than down by our waist. Once you find a physical position that works for you, everything else becomes easier. VoiceOver basics inside a camera and vision apps. Whether you are using a built-in camera app or a third-party vision app, VoiceOver is doing a lot of work behind the scenes. Here's a few habits that help. I always explore the screen with one finger before I start. This lets me confirm which mode I am in, whether this is photo, video, text recognition, or scene description. I rely heavily on double tap and hold for video recording. This avoids accidental stops and gives me confidence that recording is still happening. When an app offers continuous description, I let it talk. It can be tempting to rush, but slowing down and let the app finish speaking often gives better results. If an app uses beeps or audio cues, I pause my movement when I hear them. Those sounds usually means the camera has detected something useful. Use case 1, reading signs and menus. This is where camera technique really matters. I hold my phone in my chin reference position and slowly sweep left to right. I move it about the speed of someone reading a line of text out loud. If I hear partial words or text fragments, I stop and make small adjustments instead of starting over. A tiny shift left or right often brings the full line into focus. If the app starts reading nonsense, this usually means I'm too close or too far away. I pull back slightly and try again. Patience here pays off. Use case 2, identifying objects and products. When identifying objects, I lower the phone slightly from my chin and angle it forward. I imagine I am pointing my phone at the object the way I would point my face if I were looking directly at it. I move the camera slowly around the object rather than circling it wildly. Most apps do better when they can see one clear surface at a time. If I am unsure, I take a photo and I let the app analyze it instead of relying on live view. Use case 3, live visual assistance with a human. When using live assistance, such as a volunteer or AI assistant, communication matters just as much as camera position. I tell them where the phone is. I will say something like, "The phone is at my chin, camera facing forward." When they ask me to move, I move in small increments and pause after each adjustment. This prevents overshooting the target. If they say up, I tilt my head instead of lifting my arm. If they say left, I rotate my shoulder slightly. This keeps the motion smooth and controlled. Use case 4, taking videos and photos for sharing. This is where confidence really shows. I remind myself that sighted people take bad photos all the time. Perfection is not the goal. Participation is. I frame using my body reference, listen for my audio cues, and then take the shot. If I am recording video, I focus on keeping my movements slow and intentional. Even imperfect framing feels more natural when the motion is steady. Practice builds muscle memory. The biggest improvement does not come from new apps. It comes from repetition. Practice aiming at familiar objects. Practice panning across a room you know well. Practice holding the phone in the same position every time. Over time, your hands, your head, and your ears start working together. What once felt awkward becomes instinctive. A quick reality check, not a disclaimer. Here's the honest part that often goes unspoken.
Yes, it can be easier for those of us who had sight for a significant portion of our lives. Spatial memory, visual reference points, and past experience absolutely play a role. That is real, and it is okay to say it out loud. But that does not mean that someone who has never had sight cannot be just as competent, just as creative, or just as confident using their phone and camera. Skill with a camera is not about what you once saw. It is about how much time you spend practicing, listening, adjusting, and trusting your own process. I have seen people who are blind from birth develop extraordinary control and precision with their devices because they built those skills intentionally from the ground up. Different paths, same destination. How my technique has evolved over time. I will also admit something else. I do not personally use the L-chin method anymore. That technique was critical for me early on. It gave me stability, reference, and confidence when everything still felt uncertain. Now, because I am so comfortable with my phone, my default position has shifted. Most of the time, I hold my phone about 5 inches away from my body, with the camera roughly aligned with where my nose is pointing. If I am looking at a flyer, a book, or a menu, I hold the phone in that position and angle the camera downward slightly. If I am scanning a room, I keep the phone steady and move my body first before moving the phone. That keeps my framing smoother and more intentional. The technique changed because my comfort level changed, and that is the point. The practice routine that changed everything. When I first lost my eyesight and started using the iPhone for object recognition and photography, I struggled a lot. So I created a practice routine. I took an 8x11 frame and used post-it notes. I placed the post-it notes in different positions within the frame. On each post-it note, I drew a large X in the center. Then I took photos of the frame over and over with the post-it note placed in different directions. I shared these photos with sighted friends or used visual interpretation services to find out how close I was to centering the X and how consistent my framing was. I did the same thing around my home. I practiced with photos on the wall, closet doors, and the clock hanging above the sink. I took repeated shots of the same object until I could predict, with reasonable accuracy, what the camera was capturing based on how the phone felt in my hand. That repetition taught my body what worked. Then came people. Photographing people is its own skill. What I have settled on is simple. I take 3 or 4 photos. If I can, I ask the person right away to take a look and tell me which one works best. If that is not possible, I use visual interpretation later. This takes the pressure off trying to get the perfect shot in one attempt. It also turns the moment into something collaborative rather than stressful. Final thoughts. Practice makes perfect, but it takes time to feel comfortable. The more fear and hesitation you bring into the process, the longer that comfort will take to arrive, but it will arrive. Confidence with the camera is built the same way confidence is built with a cane, a screen reader, or a new environment. One attempt at a time, one adjustment at a time, one success layered on top of another. The camera on your phone is not just for pictures. It is a tool for interpretation, connection, and independence. With a consistent physical technique, smart use of voiceover, and patience with yourself, the camera becomes less of a mystery and more of a trusted companion. You do not need to see the frame to understand the moment. And that is the real power of accessible technology. And that about wraps up this week's edition of the Blindness and Disability News Hour. This program covers the week of July 26, 2026. My name is Bill. Thanks for joining us this week. This program, as always, is a production and presentation of Mind's Eye Radio in Belleville, Illinois. Hope you all have a good rest of your week. Stay cool, stay safe. Stay indoors unless you really have to go out. It's just not nice out there.
Be good, be safe, keep your pets hydrated. See you, bye.

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1: Good evening. This evening, expect clear skies. Tonight, expect clear skies with a low near 78. Thursday, expect sunshine with a high near 82. Thursday night, look for cloudy skies with a low near 72. Friday, there is a slight chance of rain with a high near 80. Get your weather every hour right here on Mind's Eye Radio, your virtual newsstand.
2: In Belleville and Fairview Heights, it's sunny and 82 degrees. In Granite City, it's sunny and 88 degrees.

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2: Hi, everybody. Welcome back. And I hope that you have had an excellent 4th of July like I did. We are still going to stay with the Smithsonian's 250th theme, and we're going to today start with an article titled, Rediscovering America's Original Grand Tour. Journey back 200 years to the nation's first great tourist trail, revisiting the sights and wonders that put a young nation on the map, by Tony Perrottet. Last summer, I made a pilgrimage to the rare book division of the New York Public Library in Midtown Manhattan, taking a seat at a polished wood table in the austerely silent, windowless chamber. I requested several near-forgotten texts, original surviving copies of The Fashionable Tour, which qualify as the earliest practical travel guidebooks to the independent United States. The first edition, published in 1822, was a pocket-size volume with a battered brown leather cover and stained brittle pages. A more detailed second edition in 1825 had trimmed pages and a secure binding, and later editions included alluring illustrations of America's natural and historic attractions. The publication timing is what attracted me. On July 4, 1826, a year after the second edition appeared, Americans celebrated the 50th anniversary of the Declaration of Independence with parades, banquets, and fireworks. By coincidence, Thomas Jefferson and John Adams both died that day. But patriotic travelers who wanted to mark the country's coming of age that summer knew where to go, thanks in part to the Fashionable Tour. By the time it was circulating, an incipient American tourist trail had been established north from Manhattan through the Hudson Valley to the spa town Saratoga Springs, then west to Buffalo and the country's most renowned natural wonder, Niagara Falls. This American Grand Tour, which took shape during a period of national unity that a Bostonian newspaperman dubbed the Era of Good Feelings, was deeply appealing to the first generation to grow up in the independent United States. After their victory over Britain in the War of 1812, Americans were finally becoming confident that their democratic experiment, which many observers feared might fragment, would survive and even thrive. By the 1820s, the Industrial Revolution was gaining pace, creating a budding urban middle class with disposable

Now, for the first time in history, humans could go faster than horses, could carry them or wind move them. It was a technological leap, as dramatic as the invention of the first passenger jets. Then, in 1825, the completion of the Erie Canal opened a new and comfortable route from Albany to magical Niagara. The fashionable tour offered advice each step of the way. It was written, appropriately enough, by a self-made entrepreneur who was part of the pioneer tourist class to whom he was appealing. The journalist Gideon Miner Davison was born in Vermont and worked with a publisher in Manhattan before settling around 1818 in Saratoga Springs, which was emerging as an epicenter of the fledgling New World travel industry. There he founded the Saratoga Sentinel and had a sideline printing Bibles. Eventually, he made a fortune in real estate. Hardly a household name today, Davison is one of the country's great unsung travel innovators, according to historian Richard H. Casson, in The Birth of American Tourism. For the 1822 edition, Casson writes, the 31-year-old Davison organized his entries geographically, and he pulled the reader along a very specific route by using an omniscient, even commanding tone. Go here, then see that. For the first time, Casson adds practical travel tips, schedules, prices, hotel recommendations were combined with edifying stories from American history, particularly the Revolutionary War. The first edition was cheap, disposable, and sold only in the reading room Davison had founded in Saratoga Springs. But his 1825 edition made it to bookstores in New York City, and later editions, all at least six over 15 years, spread beyond that. Soon, luxury steamers were plying the Hudson. New hotels were sprouting in the Catskills and Niagara. Copycat guidebooks flourished, and aristocrats were complaining of the hoi-poly flooding upstate enclaves like Hyde Park. By the 1830s, scenes from the trail were printed on Staffordshire china for American homes. In the library's windowless room last summer, with the 250th anniversary of 1776 approaching, I pored over the fashionable tour and yearned to escape the air-conditioned archives and recreate the journey a traveler might have taken for the 50th Jubilee in 1826. Apart from a few short seasonal tourist jaunts, commercial passenger boats no longer service long-distance routes along the Hudson River or the Erie Canal. But you can follow Davison's classic trail by car on back roads through upstate New York. I also dropped messages to members of New York's maritime community, including shipbuilders in Buffalo I'd heard had handmade a replica Erie Canal boat from 1825. Along the way, I planned to explore the forests, mountains, lakes, and waterfalls that bewitched the first travelers in the 1820s, and to visit the inspiring revolutionary battlefields and memorials. The excitement of that era, I hoped, could be recaptured today. For travelers in 1826, the itinerary inspired adventurous wanderlust. So, 200 years later, I set out with anticipation to see how Davison's directions have held up. My grand tour started in downtown Manhattan, and several of the era's attractions survive among the glass skyscrapers of the financial district. I strolled from City Hall, one of the most beautiful edifices in America,

0: according to Davison's guidebook, to Trinity Cemetery, where the marble plinth of Alexander Hamilton still receives attention from tourists, thanks to the hit musical Hamilton. From there, I navigated the jumbled 17th century streets to Battery Park, where New Yorkers gathered in 1776 to hear the first reading of the Declaration of Independence. But for travelers in the 1820s, the goal was Cortlandt Street Wharf, the berth for steamships running up the Hudson River, where they would dodge pushy touts and purchase a $3 passage, equivalent to about $100 today, to Albany, including meals. Recalling the hubbub now is an act of imagination. The wharf closed in the 1930s, and in the 1960s and 70s, it was buried under landfill for the World Trade Center. But a few steps north of the site, a mooring vintage schooner is now a sun-soaked bar, an oyster restaurant called Grand Banks. Taking a seat by the rippling waters, I watch local ferries shuttled back and forth across the New York Harbor. The next day, I was ready to start my own revolutionary expedition. To maximize daylight hours for sightseeing, the fashionable tour recommended a 6 a.m. steamship departure. So I chose the same time to head north in my rental car. Navigating up the West Side Highway, I squinted to imagine the 1820s experience. Back then, cigar-shaped Manhattan Island was still settled only as far north as today's Greenwich Village, leaving the rest green and lush, the scenery becoming more majestic as travelers steamed past the cliffs of New Jersey's Palisades on the Hudson's western bank, towards forest teeming with bird life. By mid-morning, travelers approached one of the first great revolutionary sites at the River Narrows of West Point, where a military academy had sprung up in 1802 around Fort Putnam. A moldering ruin, Davison told his readers, though it was only half a century old. It was here, Davison explained, that General Benedict Arnold plotted to betray the Continental Army in 1780 by passing its defensive layout plan to the British agent Major John André, before André was captured by a trio of American rebels downriver in Tarrytown, exposed, tried, and hanged as a spy. Today, daily tours of West Point are conducted in small buses by guides who likewise recount the dramatic saga of Benny, as he's known at the academy, or at least as he's known to my guide, Glenn Goldman, who liked to take an irreverent tone. Passing a field where the Continental Army garrison camped out, the fort itself was too small to house all the troops. We disembarked at a headland with a spectacular view of the river. This was the most important piece of dirt in the entire Northeast during the Revolutionary War, said Goldman, a West Point graduate. George Washington called the Hudson River the key to the continent, and West Point commands its most strategic stretch with its narrowest passage and a swirling current. Goldman indicated a statue of General Thaddeus Kosciusko, spelled K-O-S-C-I-U-S-Z-K-O, a brilliant Polish engineer who organized the fort's defense, including the deployment of an enormous chain laid on rafts across the river to block British shipping. As for the fate of the British agent André, Goldman took an ironic view of his heroic apprehension by patriots. Three drunk New York militiamen basically mugged him, and they found the West Point plans when they were stealing his boots. The scenic portion of an 1826 river trip began in earnest by late afternoon, when the steamship pulled into the river port of Catskill, a tidy town where many old farmers still spoke Dutch. After a night at a local inn, travelers would take a stagecoach for $1 up into the Catskill Mountains. The winding 12-mile road could induce an unwelcome degree of terror, Davison warned. On steeper stretches, passengers might be forced to get out and walk. The effort was rewarded when they arrived at the edge of a 200-foot high cliff to lay eyes on the Catskill Mountain House, America's first rural luxury resort, which opened in 1824. Built in Greek Revival style, the grandiose hotel had a whitewashed exterior and a panoramic porch with 13 Corinthian columns, one for each of the original states. Though when it was opened, the flag flapped over the hotel had 24 stars, a consequence of the nation's expansion. Inside were glittering chandeliers, piano music, and the happy chatter of more than 200 guests who dined at tables that groaned with lobsters, fish, and meats ferried by liveried waiters. That's a new word for me. Brandy was served at a busy bar. The Mountain House was the crown jewel of the Hudson, Palmer told me. Americans had never seen anything like it. You could go up to a remote cliffside and have a five-course meal and enjoy sumptuous accommodations. It also provided unprecedented access to nature. Every morning, staff knocked on doors to wake guests for sunrise, which Davison assured them was more enchantment than reality. Mist filled the valleys, creating a dawn gloaming, then burned off to reveal, as one anonymous 1826 visitor raved in the Boston Record and Telegraph, a distant Eden vista. No, a distant Eden flooded with light. The same visitor marveled at the sheer scale of the vista, an area wide enough for the territory of a nation lies beneath you like a picture, with the Hudson winding through like an inlaid vein of silver. Guests hiked through gnarled forests to the novel and romantic Catterskill Falls, where a viewing platform had been installed to observe the 260-foot Cascades. To reach the Mountain House today, I parked by a lakeside trailhead in the Catskill State Park and hiked up the same steep switchbacks used by the old stagecoaches. Passing through the stone remains of a once grand entry gate, I emerged onto a clifftop plateau with views that are still jaw-dropping, although the beloved hotel has now vanished. The wooden structure fell into decay in the 1950s, when local kids would break in and throw its antique porcelain plates like frisbees. And in 1963, Rangers burned it down because it was a safety hazard. Still, a note on a notice board reminds visitors that the view before you was for many years the most famous in America. While a nostalgic plaque boasts that Presidents Ulysses Grant, Grover Cleveland, and Theodore Roosevelt were guests at the hotel. Arguably the earliest influential guests, however, were the novelist James Fenimore Cooper and the English-born aspiring artist Thomas Cole, later the founder of the Hudson River School of Painters. Their work would secure the Hudson Valley's reputation as the quintessential American landscape. It was a 1-2 punch, combining art and literature, Palmer said. And the novels like The Pioneers and The Last of the Mohicans, Cooper told historical, that's in quotes, tales about specific Hudson Valley locations. Then Cole came along with his paintings. It was like an accidental marketing campaign for upstate travel. Beginning in 1833, art-loving travelers could even pay to visit to Cole himself while down in Catskill. The artist moved there full-time as a tenant of the property of a federal-style manor called Cedar Grove. 3 years later, he married his landlord's daughter, Maria Bartow, and graduated to residing in the Cedar Grove mansion itself, turning it into upstate New York's first private art gallery, with his wife managing sales and his sisters giving tours. Today, the Cedar Grove House is preserved as a charming museum on the grounds of the Thomas Cole National Historic Site, displaying original landscapes and an audiovisual presentation using the artist's words. Cole grew up in Lancashire. Yeah, at the time of the Luddites, the anti-industrial movement. Jordan Shook, a staff member, told me as we wandered from the blue-painted entrance hall to the upstairs family bedrooms. Here in America, he was awestruck by the Hudson Valley landscape, but he saw the dangers of what he called the ravages of the axe and became a pioneer preservationist. "We are still in Eden," was one of his typical declarations, she added. "Nature has spread for us a rich and delightful banquet. Shall we turn from it?" Cole's timing was impeccable. After his first steamboat trip up the Hudson in 1825, the self-taught artist placed three oil landscapes in the window of a friend's gallery in Manhattan and was surprised to find that they were immediately snapped up, followed by a rave review in the New York's Evening Post titled, "Another American Genius." When Cole showed his first Hudson paintings in New York, everyone lost their minds, Palmer said. Here was an American landscape that embodied the full checklist of European romanticism. This local vision of what Davison and other athletes called the sublime showed the hand of God at work in nature, inspiring later devotees of the Hudson River School. Cole soon met the best-selling novelist Cooper on a visit to Manhattan, and the two became fast friends and collaborators. By 1826, travelers could see Cole's painting from a scene from The Last of the Mohicans in the dining room of the upscale steamship Albany. Whether offering luxury and art or budget cabins, Hudson steamships ended their routes in the state capital, Albany. But few travelers dallied in the city. Some made excursions to the nearby Shaker community to admire the order, neatness, and cleanliness of their unworldly celibate community, or to the imposing mansion of the last Dutch patroon, a semi-feudal landowner that loomed at Rensselaerswyck. History buffs would call in at the riverfront Watervliet Arsenal's handsome brick and stone buildings, built in 1812 and functioning as an informal Revolutionary War museum, with muskets, bayonets, swords, and pistols arranged with great taste and kept in fine order, Davison wrote. Visitors could admire captured British cannons and French rifles donated by Louis XVI, whose ornamental brass shafts were engraved with Latin mottos. But the majority quickly climbed aboard one of the daily stagecoaches, 9 a.m. and 2 p.m., fare of $2, that whisked them from the dock in Albany, some 35 miles north to Saratoga Springs. Thanks to its healthful mineral water springs, the town had become the most popular tourist destination in the U.S., the answer to refined European spa resorts like Baden-Baden in Germany. Checking into splendid hotels such as the Pavilion and Congress Hall, which each charged a hefty $8 a week for bed and board. The voyagers swapped their traveling clothes for the elegant formal outfits stashed in their trunks to attend balls, piano concerts, art shows, and the theater. In a self-promotional flourish, Davison also recommended visiting his newspaper office for its large and airy reading room with 100 newspapers and maps on a second-floor mineralogy museum. On my visit to the town, I strolled Broadway in search of the address at number 417 and was delighted to find that it still exists. It's a three-story townhouse with large upstairs windows on enclosed balconies. The ground floor now houses a bar called, bluntly, the Wine Bar. A tiny metal plaque by its steps even commemorates Davison's residence here, although it is nearly hidden by electric wires. But Saratoga's raison d'être was its 21 mineral water springs, most still protected by ornate pergolas as they were in the 1820s. Every spring had its own medicinal property, and physicians would recommend which one was good for your skin or back pain or gastrointestinal problems, said Lauren Roberts, the county historian, when we met on the sunny porch of the Saratoga Arms Hotel, which dates to the Gilded Age. Several springs are in leafy Congress Park, where Davison described little urchins dispensing the waters and cups to a varied crowd. While noting that doctors admired the water's fizziness, which could sparkle with the life of a good champagne, Davison warned that the first taste is frequently unpleasant. As I cupped my hand to taste the waters, his warning rang true. The salinity was something of a shock. Congress Park is also home to an old, majestic casino turned history museum, where hidden high in a corner, I spotted a dark and murky oil portrait of Davison himself. 11 miles southeast of Saratoga Springs was another attraction, a battlefield where two engagements in 1777, together referred to as the Battles of Saratoga, decisively changed the course of the War of Independence. For vivid insight, Davison recommended seeking out a then-octogenarian Continental Army veteran named Major Ezra Buell, who lived on site and gave tours. His memory is still good. The guidebook went into great detail about the actions at Freeman's Farm on September 19th and Bemis Heights on October 7th. Which led to the surrender of General John Burgoyne and his 7,400-strong army, the greatest British military defeat in history at that time. The Continental Army's forces swelled from around 9,000 to more than 11,000 during the engagement. The upset victory was so shocking that it persuaded the French to enter the war on America's side, turning a remote colonial struggle into a global conflict that sprawled across the Caribbean and Europe. Today, the battlefield site is a serene pastoral setting with rolling, flower-filled fields fringed by forests. I'll say that fast five times. And can be toured by car. Davison singled out for a poetic reverie the picturesque hilltop where the mortally wounded British General Simon Fraser asked to be buried, delaying the British Army's retreat with disastrous results. My own tour ended at a surreal monument depicting a sculpted boot. Unveiled in 1887, it was a tribute to the general who led the Americans to victory and was wounded in the leg on the spot. None other than Benedict Arnold, who, because of his later treason, was not named or identified in any way. While earlier generations know the story by heart, I learned about it at Stop 7 on the National Park's audio narration on the 10-mile battlefield tour road, titled The Decisive Moment. For the final stretch of the Grand Tour, American engineering took center stage. The Erie Canal's 1825 completion was a 363-mile triumph that transformed transportation in the United States by connecting the Hudson River to Lake Erie, and thus the Atlantic Ocean to the Great Lakes. Overnight, a journey that had been the province of intrepid adventurer travelers willing to endure 2 weeks by stagecoach along difficult roads could be completed in 5 relaxing days for less than $8, including meals. Sightseers could choose from an array of new boats that were pulled by horse teams on land, a gentle pace that continued day and night. In fine weather, they could bring chairs onto the roof to take in the scenery and marvel at the workings of the 83 locks that changed the canal level en route. Although the Lake Erie Canal fell into disuse in the 20th century, you can follow its length by car through drowsy hamlets north of the Finger Lakes, a region whose temperate microclimate now makes it a fertile wine district. I broke the journey at Aurora, on the eastern side of Cayuga Lake, where boats loaded with peaches stopped while sailing to the canal. The village is near intact from the early 19th century and has been restored as a unique collection of lodgings called the Inns of Aurora. At its heart, an 1833 Federal-style tavern built by E.B. Morgan, the wealthy co-founder of the New York Times and the first president of the transport company Wells Fargo. In a quirky architectural success story, the string of historic structures was saved and renovated over the past 2 decades by Pleasant T. Rowland, the founder of the American Girl Doll Company. For an experience of the canal itself, I arranged a rendezvous at its end point in Buffalo. After driving through industrial back blocks, I met members of the city's Maritime Center at the ruins of the canal's western terminus, where the 73-foot-long wooden replica of an 1825 canal boat called the Seneca Chief, painted canary yellow with green and brown trim, was moored. Davison found Buffalo a beautiful and thriving village, destined to become one of the most important ports of the state. He was right. The city did boom. Today, it is scattered with stunning Art Deco civic structures and Tudor-style mansions. And the waterfront exploded into a red light district catering to sailors from the Great Lakes and canal boat crews were known. The district has since been renovated as Canal Side, with a promenade, outdoor cafes, and bars. Moved along by a pushboat, the Seneca Chief left the dock and entered the canal proper at the village of Tonawanda, Like any good 1820s traveler, I sat on the chief's roof and watched the verdure press in on either side of the canal while flocks of Canadian geese passed overhead. As we glided, John Montague, the Maritime Center's president emeritus, explained that the center began rebuilding 19th century watercraft to help Buffalo recover its civic pride after a long period of economic depression. There was tremendous wealth here once, he said, including the world's largest collection of wheat silos and the most millionaires per capita in the early 20th century. Every great American architect built something for Buffalo aristocrats, from Henry Hobson Richardson to Frank Lloyd Wright. The city has been struggling with its identity since the 1960s, when its industry declined and it became part of the Rust Belt. But if you look at its flag, the first thing you see are a lighthouse and a canal boat. The Erie Canal is what made Buffalo. It was America's real gateway to the West. 8 hours later, we floated through the Deep Cut, a 7-mile stretch of solid rock that presented the most challenging engineering obstacle when it was dug by hand in 1825, and into our goal, Lockport. We were greeted on the dock by an eager crowd of passers-by and locals who had spotted the antique-looking vessel's arrival, as well as representatives of an artisanal beer company named after one of the canal's fond 19th-century nicknames, the Big Ditch. From Buffalo, it was only 20 miles to the Holy Grail for nature lovers in the 1820s, Niagara Falls, which most Americans had seen only in engravings. Travelers could visit the falls during a hectic day trip by stagecoach from Buffalo, but most preferred to stay at the newly opened Cataract House. From there, it was a 5-minute walk to Goat Island, which divides the American Falls from Horseshoe Falls on the Canadian side. Although Davison warned that the two rickety bridges over the frightful abyss could strike terror in the faint-hearted. Some travelers, he wrote, turned back. But once across, a network of stairs, trails, and viewing platforms afforded the breathtaking views. This strategic location also made the Cataract House a favorite stop on the Underground Railroad. Black waitstaff helped runaways from the South, who were disguised as servants, slip out a side door and row to safety in Canada. The Cataract House burned down in 1945, but I pulled up across the street from its old location at the Red Coach Inn, opened in 1923 and named in honor of the scarlet stagecoach the Marquis de Lafayette used in 1825 during his farewell tour of the United States. The elderly French hero of the Revolutionary War was so awed by the grandeur of the falls that he fantasized about getting a summer cottage there, according to his travel companion and chronicler, André-Nicolas Levasseur. I have no idea if I said that right. Spelled L-E-V-A-S-S-E-U-R. Feeling a light spray on my face, I followed a thunderous roar into Niagara Falls State Park, across a thankfully solid bridge onto Goat Island, and over to Terrapin Point. Confronting the falls, I took in the sensory assault that the Philadelphia lawyer and athlete Dilworth Gilpin, a guidebook author and Davison imitator, described thus. The vast body of water, whirling and fretting and foaming among the rapids above, the deep, and death-like stillness with which it approaches the precipice. Then gathering all its mighty force, the plunge which it makes into the abyss below, the vapor clouds, the rainbow, now glowing, now fading away, and above all, the ceaseless roar which diffuses through the mind a feeling of ungovernable awe. As I retraced my route back south, I had one last mission on my grand tour. While my jaunt on the Seneca Chief gave me the experience of being on the Erie Canal, I had found spending time on the once teeming Hudson River difficult. But then I received word from a man named N.D. Austin, an artist, a designer, and, of all things, a tugboat captain I had heard about from friends of friends in Brooklyn. He and a vintage tug owned by the nonprofit Tideland Institute, Shoofly, were at the annual tugboat roundup upriver. Austin suggested I hop aboard in the port of Hudson and return to New York City, 120 miles south, in traditional maritime style. The following afternoon, we chugged across the mirror flat waters of the Hudson in an inflatable motorboat towards Shoofly, whose stately bulk was anchored midway in the river's flow. It's an entirely different experience seeing the Hudson from the water, Austin said, as a blue heron swooped past. To see the river, you got to be on the river. The only sign of civilization on either of the densely forested rocky shores was a ship's graveyard with decaying hulls poking from the waterline. After we had clambered aboard the tugboat, we were joined by other vintage watercraft, a ramshackle houseboat, a string of old yachts, and a restored schooner called Apollonia, which runs cargo to New York City entirely by sail. Each part of a modest and quirky maritime community that still exists along the Hudson. The vessels were lashed together to the tug, creating an improvised platform for around 50 people to enjoy a unique floating social gathering, complete with string musicians performing Herman Melville-era sea shanties. It turned out to be a more immersive adventure than expected. After we weighed anchor the next morning, Austin handed me the wheel so he and two crew members could focus on minor repairs. And so I found myself steering the vessel south along the Hudson, keeping an eye on a navigational chart that showed the river's depth and location of buoys and other markers, while Austin blasted opera from a sound system and saluted passing vessels with salvaged ship's horns and bells. After sleeping a second night on the floor of the tugboat's wheelhouse, I awoke to find the river enveloped in a ghostly mist. The sun burned weakly through. As I stood on the prow, watching the shapes of ancient trees on the banks drift in and out of the fog, past and present blurred. It could have been a moody scene painted by Thomas Cole or conjured by James Fenimore Cooper, whose adventures frequently took place along these shores. But more importantly for me, it was a 19th century traveler's dream. For 2 weeks, I had followed the earliest American tourist guidebook, and this was precisely the wild escape it offered: immersion in a distinctive and inspiring American landscape. As Davison promised, I had a taste of the sublime. For the time we have left, I'm going to read an article titled "The Great American Painter." how Georgia O'Keeffe's love of the nation's landscapes gave rise to a new way of seeing things as they really are, by Jenny Rothenberg Gritz. When Georgia O'Keeffe was an art student in New York City during the 1907-08 school year, she showed one of her paintings to a male classmate. It featured two poplar trees, with the sky shining between their clearly defined branches. Her classmate informed O'Keeffe that she should paint less crisply, using dots of red, blue, and green. He took the canvas and painted right over her trees, demonstrating how it should be done. He tried to explain to me about the Impressionists, O'Keeffe later recalled. I hadn't heard of anything like that before. I didn't understand it, and I thought he had spoiled my painting. From then on, O'Keeffe didn't let other people spoil her paintings. By the time she died in 1986, she had a dazzlingly original legacy that spanned eight decades and an estate worth $90 million. She had her first exhibition of charcoals in 1916 and soon began a series of oil paintings that focused on the fine details of flowers. As she explained in the exhibition catalog, her goal was to make busy New Yorkers pay attention to the flowers by enlarging them on 4-foot canvases. Her plan worked. Though many viewers projected sexual meanings onto the alluring, inward-curving petals, O'Keeffe found this as irritating as the boy who had painted over her poplar trees. "When you took time to really notice my flower, you hung all of your associations with flowers on my flower, and you write about my flower as if I think and see what you think and see of the flower, and I don't." O'Keeffe was born in Wisconsin in 1887 and moved to Virginia as a teenager. She studied at the Art Institute of Chicago, then at the Art Students League in New York. She taught at the school in South Carolina and a university in Texas. And in 1929, she took her first trip to the New Mexico desert. This really isn't like anything you ever saw. And no one who tells about it gives any idea of it, she wrote that May to her husband, the influential photographer and gallery owner Alfred Stieglitz. The skies were impossibly blue, the hills were red, and the ground was covered with scrubby plants and primordial bones. She brought a barrel of those bones back to the house she and Stieglitz shared in Lake George, New York, and sat down to paint them. As she worked, O'Keeffe thought about all the American places she knew. "I had driven across the country many times. I was quite excited over our country," she later wrote. Yet all the male artists she knew wanted to live in Europe. They talk so often of writing the great American novel, the great American play, the great American poetry. I am not sure that they aspired to the great American painting. The men in O'Keeffe's circles were emulating French painters like Paul Cézanne and Claude Monet. Like the Impressionists, they strove to evoke the feeling of a scene by using loose brushstrokes, blurred edges, and dabs of color. O'Keeffe did the opposite. She painted exactly what she saw in front of her, focusing so keenly on shape and color that real objects turned into abstractions. When she painted a cow skull, it became a winged white shape floating in a field of blue. "I thought to myself, I'll make it an American painting," she later wrote. To drive the point home, she added red stripes to the sides of the white and blue painting. "They will not think it great," she wrote, anticipating the critics' reaction, "but they will notice it." O'Keefe had an important ally in her well-connected husband, Sieglitz, had been the first to exhibit her work, and he shared her desire for a truly American approach to art. In 1929, when he opened a new gallery in Midtown Manhattan called An American Place, O'Keefe's paintings were among the first he displayed. Sieglitz also added to O'Keefe's allure by taking a series of dramatic black-and-white photo portraits of her. But it was New Mexico that established her as a true visionary. For more than 15 years, O'Keefe divided her time between her East Coast life with her husband and an independent existence in the desert near Santa Fe. She lived at a property called Ghost Ranch, then bought a single-story adobe house in nearby Abiquiu? After Sieglitz died in 1946, she moved to New York full-time. With no one to answer to, she could sleep on her rooftop and play its perspective. She painted the nearby Pedernal Mesa over and over in its green and brown seasons and through the circular opening of a bone. In her 70s, she traveled through Italy, the Middle East, India, and Southeast Asia. And when she came home, she wanted to capture the vastness of the view from an airplane. She spent a summer working on a massive 8-by-12-foot painting called Sky Above Clouds 4, laboring in her garage from dawn till dusk while keeping an eye out for rattlesnakes. By the time Kelvin Tompkins profiled O'Keefe for The New Yorker in 1974, he was able to characterize her as an important precursor of much contemporary American art. She'd had a recent retrospective at the New York's Whitney Museum, and galleries all over the world were interested in her work. But O'Keefe's life remained quiet and intimate. She helped the local Native American and Spanish-speaking community by building a gymnasium and improving the water system. During Tompkins' visit, O'Keefe asked her closest companion, a handsome 28-year-old potter named Juan Hamilton, to drive them to see some wild asters. O'Keefe earned acclaim right up to the very end. In her 80s, she accepted honorary degrees from Harvard, Columbia, and Mount Holyoke. The year she turned 90, she won the Presidential Medal of Freedom. At 97, she was part of the first group to receive the National Medal of Arts. When she died in 1986, at the age of 98, her New York Times obituary praised her as an icon of late-in-life beauty, weather-beaten, leathery skin, wrinkled over high cheekbones, and around a firm mouth that spoke fearlessly and tolerated no bores. Her ashes were said to have been scattered on the Pedernal Mesa. To O'Keefe, being an American artist meant seeing the world through her own eyes. It meant setting aside labels and genres so she could simply capture what she saw. The lines, the shapes, color fields that made up the inside of a flower, the hollow of a bone, or the skyscape above the clouds. As she wrote, "I've used these things to say what is to me the wideness and wonder of the world as I live in it." For the time that we have left, I'm going to go into a little side article titled A Nation Built to Innovate. And it features the objects that have historical value to U.S. history. It's A Nation Built to Innovate. Objects in the Smithsonian's collections reveal a long history of unconventional thinking. And so we'll begin. In colonial times, a patent was a privilege only a British monarch could grant. The founders changed all that. In the United States Constitution, they promised to promote the progress of science and useful arts by securing for limited times to authors and inventors the exclusive right to their respective writings and discoveries. Ordinary people suddenly had as much greater incentive to develop a new idea. As Abraham Lincoln later put it, the American patent system added the fuel of interest to the fire of genius. Many immigrants came to the United States specifically to develop original ideas and make names for themselves. American incentives encouraged both collaboration and competition. Alexander Graham Bell beat Thomas Edison to the patent office for the first telephone, but Edison improved on the design a few years later. The team of engineers and mathematicians that developed ENIAC, the first general-purpose electronic computer, included men and women from a wide range of backgrounds: Irish, Chinese, German, and Eastern European Jewish. The objects that are following are among the most familiar in the Smithsonian's collections, represent the spirit of innovation and discovery that has driven Americans for the past 250 years. The first one, 1889, the Overman Victoria Bicycle, National Museum of American History. A late 19th century magazine ad for the Overman Victoria called it a model of lightness, grace, strength, and easy running qualities, a fit mount for American women. In an era of ample skirts, earlier high-wheeled bicycles were virtually impossible for women to ride. The Overman Victoria, with its dropped frame and easy-to-mount tilting saddle, gave women the freedom to travel independently through the city and the countryside. And our last one for today, 1803, the Lewis and Clark Expedition Compass at the National Museum of American History. Although Thomas Jefferson was a prolific inventor, he didn't personally create the instruments Meriwether Lewis and William Clark used on their 8,000-mile journey. But he did make sure they had the very best tools and training before he sent them off to document the botany, zoology, geology, climate, and ethnography within the previously unmapped Louisiana Territory. After the journey, Clark kept the pocket compass as a souvenir. Now, as that, may I hope your week is guided with good thoughts, good fortune, and kindness. This is Jody, signing off.
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2: Good evening. This evening, expect clear skies. Tonight, expect clear skies with a low near 78. Thursday, expect sunshine with a high near 82. Thursday night, look for cloudy skies with a low near 72. Friday, there is a slight chance of rain with a high near 80. Get your weather every hour right here on Mind's Eye Radio, your virtual newsstand.
3: In Belleville and Fairview Heights, it's sunny and 82 degrees. In Granite City, it's sunny and 88 degrees.
4: A sheet of ice once covered much of northern Europe. Formed during the last ice age, at its thickest, it measured about 6,000 feet. The giant ice sheet lasted some 90,000 years before disintegrating 10,000 years ago. A new study on its behavior may shed light on the future of our ocean world. According to an Oregon State University study, ice sheets in different parts of the world can react quite differently as the Earth warms, depending on climatic conditions at the time. In the case of the Scandinavian ice sheet, new analysis shows increased snow led to a long period of growth as the climate was warming, followed by a rapid meltdown as temperatures rose even more. The study offers a sneak preview of how present-day ice sheets in Greenland and Antarctica may act in the face of global warming. While there may be some increase in the East Antarctic ice sheet, the massive Greenland ice sheet in its slightly warmer climate could melt rapidly. A collapse of this ice sheet could raise global sea levels 20 to 25 feet and disrupt the ocean circulation system as large amounts of fresh water are injected into the North Atlantic. Researchers predict that within 500 to 1,000 years, the Greenland ice sheet will melt completely. I'm Marilyn Cooley. 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
8: The 29th of July, 2026. Welcome to the reading of the Madison County newspapers on the Mind's Eye Radio Network. My name is Rob Johnson. During today's reading, we'll hear stories from the Alton Telegraph and the Edwardsville Intelligencer. Before getting to the news of the day, a reminder that today, Wednesday, July 29th, is the 210th day of 2026. 155 days remain. We're currently in week 31 of 52. For the remainder of this day, look for an overnight low of 71, clear conditions, easterly winds at 5 to 10. Our high today was 91 degrees. Sunset this evening was at 8:14. On your Thursday, a high of 90 degrees is forecast, a low of 73. A mix of clouds and sun tomorrow, with wind southeasterly at 5 to 10. Tomorrow evening, there's a 40% chance of showers and thunderstorms, wind southeasterly at 5 to 10. Sunrise on Thursday, 6 a.m., sunset at 8:13. Friday is the last day of July. A high of 90 is predicted, and showers and thunderstorms predicted Friday night. There's a 30% chance once again. The winds during the day and evening hours around 5 to 10 miles per hour from the east-southeast. Sunrise on Friday, a minute past 6 a.m., sunset at 12 minutes past 8. For your weekend on Farmers Market Day, which is the first day of August, by the way, Saturday's high temperature 89, the overnight low 68, plenty of sun, clear skies at night. Wind switch to the north at 10 miles per hour. Sunrise on Saturday, a minute past 6, sunset at 8:11. Sunday, about the same, 88 for a high, a low of 68, sunny skies during the day, clear skies at night, winds remain northerly at 10 miles per hour. Sunrise on Sunday, the second day of August, 6:02, sunset at 10 minutes past 8. Monday, the third day of August, a high of 90, a low of 70. A few clouds during the day. Also, evening clouds, but no rain is expected. Winds out of the southeast at 10 miles per hour. Sunrise on Monday, 6:03, sunset at 8:09. Tuesday is the fourth day of August, a high of 91, a low of 71, a mix of clouds and sun during the day, partly cloudy skies at night. Southerly winds under 10 miles per hour. Sunrise on Tuesday, the 4th, 4 minutes past 6, sunset at 8:08. 1 week from today is the fifth day of August, a Wednesday, a high of 93, a low of 71. Skies partly cloudy during the day and evening hours, wind southwesterly at 5 to 10. Sunrise 5 minutes past 6, sunset at 8:07. Looking into the weatherman's crystal ball for Thursday the 6th and Friday the 7th of August, rain chance

They were not surprised when Goins did not show up. During Monday's meetings, Goins gave no explanation for his absence 2 weeks prior. He declined an interview with the newspaper following the Monday meeting. Goins has not responded to multiple requests from the Alton Telegraph during the ensuing 2 weeks to explain the reason for his unannounced leave. At the July 6 meeting, Corporate Counsel Heidi Eckert revealed the mayor would not be present for that week's Committee of the Whole or the Alton City Council meeting when Alderman Michael Velloff requested to enter closed session. Several city council members and city staff told the Telegraph it was communicated to them only hours before the July 6 meeting that the mayor was not going to be there. Some members were surprised enough that they shared their own upcoming absences with the Telegraph, clarifying that those absences had been shared in weeks prior to the meeting and that all members had been notified. This marked the first time that Goins has missed a Committee of the Whole or City Council meeting this year, 2026. On July 13th, Goins posted a statement online that somewhat addressed his absence, and he told his staff not to send the statements to the Telegraph, local radio, or television. Council Coordinator Beth Baer confirmed the statement published online came from the mayor. The Telegraph waited to publish a story on the press release in an attempt to hear from Goins directly with the goal of verifying claims in the release. The Telegraph provided Goins an additional opportunity for comment after the Monday meeting. In Goins' online statement, he claimed that the established process was followed, including informing the mayor pro tem, Stephanie Elliott, of his absence and that city functions continued. Goins provided no details or information to support the claim that the established process was followed. When the Telegraph asked Elliott if she was notified in advance of Goins' absence, she provided no comment. The statement also characterized the issue as a manufactured controversy in which no policy violation or misdeed occurred, describing headlines and community responses as misleading. Goins' statement does not directly address concerns from elected officials, including council members and other city leaders, that they were unaware of his departure until the day that he actually left. City Councilmember John Meenan and also Rosetta Rosie Brown and the city clerk Lauren Wilson also said they were unaware of Goins' departure for the week until the afternoon of July 6th. There was nothing unusual, improper, or irresponsible about my scheduled time off, Goins' statement said. The appropriate individuals knew I would be away. Alton City Council members are scheduled to return to their chambers Wednesday for the next council meeting. Here's an update on that meeting. The Alton City Council meeting on Wednesday featured a tense review of more than two dozen positions appointed by the mayor, David Goins, since May of last year. By 7:30 p.m., two officials had been ousted. Council members voted down motions to reappoint the city attorney, Rodney Caffey, and his brother, Greg Caffey, who served as both director of planning and development and director of code enforcement for the city of Alton. The city council moved to reappoint the vast majority of people appointed by Goins since May 14th of 2025. Before the vote, Goins spent several minutes walking the council through a statement shared on the city of Alton's Facebook page roughly 2 hours before the meeting began. That statement said independent legal analysis
Justices found the amendment and ordinance to be in violation of state municipal codes. Now, with that said, when this amendment was added to the resolution, added to this ordinance, and I was not there, I felt that it was essential that maybe this should have been laid over until I was able to get back into town, Goins

0: said, adding that I was on vacation for all of you who wondered where I was as if I was missing in action. But I was on vacation, and I did make all the necessary things known to people so that in my office and my department, the staff knew where I was. It remains clear whether any council members knew Goins would be on vacation before his July 6th departure, but the majority of city council members have said they were unaware until the afternoon of July 6th that Goins was going to be absent from the city council meetings on July 6th and again July 8th. Goins argued Wednesday that he would not submit appointees to the council for review. The list of 27 names provided to council members instead came from the city clerk's office in service to the ordinance. Ahead of the vote, Goins asked two alder persons to motion to lay over the appointments, citing the need for future legal evaluation. I have the right to appoint, and these individuals were lawfully and legally appointed in 2025, Goins said, adding that he disagreed with the validity of Alderman Michael Veloff's ordinance amendment occurring on July 8th to set the appointment review in motion. Veloff responded by saying the mayor's email and statement made it clear that you are reappointing everybody. So I am making a motion to accept all of the mayor's appointments except for Rodney and Greg Caffey. Separate motions for approvals will be made, Veloff said. Alderman Chris Bowen seconded the motion. An audible good job came from the audience. Council members then passed 25 appointments in bulk and unanimously. The appointment of Rodney Caffey failed, with council member Stephanie Elliott casting the sole vote in favor of the reappointment. Council member Martha Pfister joined Elliott in support of Greg Caffey's continued appointment, but that motion failed. Council member Rosie Brown, who has previously voted in favor of these appointments, was absent on a previously scheduled and communicated leave. Before the vote began, Goins said he had used outside advice to determine the legality of the ordinances as amended. He did not name the person or people who provided that analysis, though he cited state municipal code in his statement to the council and the community. Goins said he disagreed with the council's assessment and the findings of the corporate counselor Heidi Eckert. Does it invalidate their appointment? I'm in disagreement, Goins said. My corporate counsel does believe that this is a lawful ordinance, but I do plan to seek a declaratory judgment in regards to this and to that amendment, saying that all appointments are null and void. Following the vote, Goins went on record to voice frustration with Veloff's tactics. Prior to me being sworn in my second term at City Council, I was approached by Alderman Veloff, who advised me that he wanted me to remove Rodney Caffey and Greg Caffey, Goins said. He stated that he did have the votes. Goins said he did not accept Veloff's challenge, in part because he felt the appointments were his to make. Goins claimed Veloff said that if the appointment stood, the next 4 years would be very rough for the mayor's office. So everything that Alderman Veloff has done up to this point has been as part of his design, Goins said. And then Veloff cut him off. It's really called job performance, Veloff said. Eckert and Goins had a conversation off mic shortly after the exchange. The review came under a tight deadline set July 8th while Goins was out of office. The deadline was created through an amendment to an Alton employee residency ordinance previously introduced by the mayor. That amendment, brought by Veloff, passed with 5 votes in favor. Only Alderman Brown and Elliott Elliott, then serving as mayor pro tem in Gowan's absence, voted against the amended ordinance. Under the amendment, all mayoral appointments were subjected to additional review at the next council meeting attended by the mayor, given that all prior appointments are deemed null and void. The amendment also empowers the city council to reject or approve appointments and requires legal counsel to submit an engagement letter to the body. Greg Caffey held appointments across Alton departments and had his work regularly scrutinized by the council. As Director of Planning and Development, he was responsible for administrative work, code enforcement, economic development, grant management, and more. Since taking the position, Greg Caffey has been at the center of a fine from the state of more than $13,000 for missing the annual TIF reports, scrutiny over work beginning on the ANZU, A-N-Z-U power plant located at number 8 Cut C-U-T Street, questions about possible zoning changes at the former Ursuline Convent located at 845 Danforth, and repeated concerns about missed council meetings where planning and development matters were central. Greg Caffey also served as Director of Development and Housing under the previous mayor, Brant Walker, beginning in 2013. In 2018, Caffey became Walker's Director of Planning and Development and continued in that role under Goins. Rodney Caffey is the city attorney, was at the center of controversy after taking the city to Chancery Court and filing a temporary restraining order against the city. The order, as described in court filings, sought to stop Alton City Council members from passing a legal billing ordinance affecting his contract. The ordinance passed this summer after a Madison County judge lifted the restraining order in March. It set minimum billing standards for contracted legal representatives, allowing city leaders to see how Caffey was spending taxpayer dollars. Before the ordinance, Caffey was required to submit monthly invoices, but those invoices were rarely more than one line requesting payment of an ongoing $10,000 legal fee. Rodney Caffey, by the way, is also the top donor to Gowan's mayoral campaign. In our next story, in the 3 months that the Grafton Ferry has operated under city ownership, ridership has been meeting the numbers needed for the service to make a profit, according to city officials. On April 10th, the ferry that carries vehicles between Grafton and St. Charles County in Missouri made its first crossing of the Mississippi River since November of 2025, when it was still owned by the Calhoun Ferry Company. The city of Grafton officially took ownership of the ferry in January with the help of an Illinois Department of Transportation grant. Previously, the ferry only operated on weekends, but under the city's ownership, it runs 7 days a week, year-round, weather and river levels permitting. Grafton Mayor Mike Morrow said weekday commuter traffic will be key to keeping the service going. George Andres is the chairman of the city's Ferry Task Force Committee, Morrow said. He said Andres has 40 years of experience on Illinois rivers, including a stint as a district engineer for a regional port district. The public port district serves southwestern Illinois through strategic multimodal transportation infrastructure, including the Mississippi River. George Andres gave us an initial benchmark based on his calculations, which have been extremely accurate, Morrow said. He certainly has been a great help. The mayor said Andres worked with Denise Knight, K-N-I-G-H-T, operations manager for the Calhoun Ferry Company, which continues to operate and maintain the Grafton Ferry under a contract with the city, to calculate the right leadership needed to keep the service going. Andres kind of laid out with Denise and everybody what we think we need to have, Morrow said. George was estimating that we needed 100 vehicles per day, Monday through Friday, if we were going to make this feasible. Morrow and Peggy O'Neill, the operations manager for both the city and the ferry, laid out the numbers for the ferry's first 3 months under city ownership. In April, with operations beginning April 10th, a total of 3,231 vehicles used the ferry, including 249 motorcycles and 36 bicycles. Another 127 pedestrians also rode the ferry among the 6,624 total passengers for the month. With the ferry closed for the last 2 days in April and again May 1st because of minor flooding on the Mississippi that restricted access from the Missouri side, the service actually operated for only 18 days that month. I remember that when we opened in April, we said weekends always seemed to be good, Morrow said. However, the proof in the pudding was going to be Monday through Friday with the commuters. We've kind of steadily increased that, he added. The commuters are what's going to make or break this system as we move forward. In May, 6,031 vehicles used the ferry, including 1,176 motorcycles and 70 bicycles. Another 94 pedestrians were among the 13,873 total passengers for the month. Morrow noted that the high number of motorcycles using the ferry in May was because of Grafton's popular bike week between May 12th and May 17th. In June, a total of 5,862 vehicles used the ferry, including 353 motorcycles and 62 bicycles. Another 70 pedestrians also rode the ferry among the 12,708 total passengers for the month. Ridership figures for July were not available at Newstime. This first year is going to be all setting up initial statistics every month that will give us the benchmark for the future, Morrow said. On Tuesday night, the Grafton City Council approved a resolution authorizing the city to enter into a joint funding agreement to use Illinois Department of Transportation funding for the ferry. IDOT gave us an operating agreement between the city and the state, which tells us how to use the funds, Morrow said. With the joint funding agreement, those funds will come to us. This will be the first joint funding agreement since we've taken over the operation. We'll get federal monies, we'll also get state monies, and that comes to about $55,000 for the operations of the ferry, he said. And with the counts that go up every year we operate, that funding will also go up. So that's why it's important to do that, because that money that the feds and the state give us will help us operate the ferry. Calhoun Ferry Company was unable to access state and federal funds as a private organization, the mayor explained. But as a government entity, which is the city, owns it, we can and we have collected the money, which is a real advantage. We're hoping that every year that the funding will go up, because if it goes up, that means we are successful, the mayor said. He said he wasn't sure whether it would be necessary to approve a new joint funding agreement every year. In any event, we'll do whatever we need to do to keep this system operating, the mayor added. The state funding is intended to help with the ferry's operations for the first 2 years, the mayor added. All of this is geared towards weaning everything off the state funding to just work with the ferry funding, and we'll make it on our own, he added. So by that time, we should be able to kick off the training wheels. The mayor said he is getting feedback from the business owners about the benefits of having the ferry run every day. If you talk to any of these business owners, they'll tell you that when the ferry is running, their businesses are booming, he said. People are coming into town and they're stopping. When the ferry's not running, they really know that. They can tell the difference. The mayor said the ferry fits in perfectly with the city's strategy of promoting its proximity to the mighty Mississippi for tourists and residents of the St. Louis region who visit for the scenery along the Great River Road, which is Illinois Route 100, activities and events year-round, along with visiting restaurants and bars. I've used the term that we face the river and we embrace it. Morrow said. A lot of other towns turn their backs to the river and then they hide behind a levee. That's what makes this a great little river town. It's that we're open to the river and we respect it, he said. Visitors wouldn't come here if we didn't do that, and our town would not be as successful as it is today. And we've learned that the Oberweis, Oberweis ice cream and dairy store is now open in Glen Carbon. The store had a ribbon-cutting event July 21st at their new location, which is at 2443 Troy Road. Oberweis has 42 locations. 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That treat features vanilla soft serve blended with Snickers, pretzels, caramel, chocolate sauce, and then topped with a chocolate-dipped pretzel. We wanted to do something very sweet and salty, something to connect with the community, he said. We're really excited about doing these community flavors, DePaulias said. Nearly 28 minutes past the hour, an Alton woman, one of three indicted in the October the 11th, 2025 shooting of an Alton man, was sentenced to 10 years in prison after pleading guilty to a Class X felony in the case. Chelsea, C-H-E-L-S-E-A-N, Stout, S-T-O-U-T, 36, pled guilty May 5th to aggravated battery with a gun, a Class X felony. A charge of obstructing justice, a Class 4 felony, was dropped as part of the plea. After being sentenced, she filed a motion for a reduction in sentence that, too, was denied. Also charged were Rico F. Long, 45. He lives in the 1000 block of Elliott in Alton, and Stacy T. Samuels, 47, of the 400 block of Anna in East Alton. Both were indicted for aggravated battery with a firearm and possession of a firearm by a repeat felony offender, all Class X felonies. They're still awaiting trial. Stout was initially charged on October 14th, the others charged October 16th. According to court documents, Stout had the other two come over to her residence to batter her boyfriend. Long and Samuels had guns, took the victim out of the residence at gunpoint, and forced him towards a wooded area at the end of a dead-end street. Fearing for his life, the victim attempted to escape. He was shot multiple times in the legs. Stout then left with the other suspects and lied to police about her knowledge of the incident. It was noted that Long had prior convictions of unlawful delivery of a controlled substance out of Madison County from 2015 and unlawful delivery of a controlled substance within 1,000 feet of a school from 2009 out of Madison County. Samuels has prior convictions for aggravated battery and unlawful delivery of a controlled substance, both out of Madison County from 2015, also domestic battery out of Madison County from 2019, and again in 2022. Their convictions make them ineligible to possess weapons. Long and Samuels have only been charged, remain innocent until found guilty in a court of law, and also not all charges may have been reported by the newspaper. We're halfway through the reading of the Madison County newspapers on this Wednesday, July 29th, 2026. This broadcast is a service of the Mind's Eye Radio Network. If you have questions regarding the content of this reading, please reach out to Mind's Eye Monday through Friday during normal business hours at 618-394-6446, 618-394-6446, or 314-241-3400, 314-241-3400. For the remainder of this evening, the overnight low predicted to be 70 degrees with clear skies, winds east at 5 miles per hour. On your Thursday and Friday, the 30th and 31st day of July, high temperatures both days near 89, overnight lows 72. There is a small chance of rain Thursday evening, and again Friday evening, those chances less than 40%. The weekend looking great, around 85 to 90 degrees for a high, both on Saturday and Sunday, overnight lows in the upper 60s, and no chance of rain. Returning to the news, we learn that U-Haul trucks are arriving at the Midwest Clearance Center. 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New customers renting a self-storage unit and existing customers renting additional units qualify for the 1 year price lock. 34 minutes past the hour, we learned that Source Juicery, that's SourceJuicery, will close its storefront in downtown Edwardsville as its owner considers a new business model with less emphasis on a permanent retail location. The business, located at 228 North Main Street, will remain open this week and next week and could operate for an additional week, the owner, Michelle Motley, said. An exact closing date has not been set. It really depends on staffing and available supplies. Store hours until closure are 7 a.m. to 3 p.m. Tuesday through Saturday. We're closing our storefront here on Main Street, and we're looking to do something a little different with our business model to kind of hopefully find a place that fits into current consumer needs and that helps support keeping our product but not having the strong storefront presence, Motley said. Motley, who opened Source Juicery in 2016, says she has been considering closing the storefront for some time. She says the challenges associated with operating a large business on Main Street meant the location just hasn't made sense for us to keep maintaining it as a business. Construction on Main Street has also been challenging for the business the last couple of years, she said. It's not the only factor, but it's definitely a contributor to this decision, she said. Motley said Source Juicery will provide updates for the closing date as the weeks continue. We're just trying to keep everyone in the loop on social media and do our best all around, she added. The business currently has 220 employees. Motley says she appreciates the support that Source Juicery has received from customers and employees. She said the business is leaving its storefront with a lot of gratitude to the community, and we are excited to find ways to get creative and continue serving our customers. Source Juicery will continue participating in the Land of Goshen community market and will explore opportunities at other farmers markets in the area. Customers will also be able to redeem their gift cards at the farmers market locations. The business will continue to use social media to announce its closing date and provide future plans. Turning the page, a Dorsey man was sentenced to 9 years in prison for a May carjacking. Troy E. Chappell, C-H-A-P-P-E-L-L, 30, of Dorsey, pleaded guilty to vehicular hijacking, a Class 1 felony, and aggravated fleeing or attempting to elude a peace officer, a Class 3 felony. Charges of felon in possession of a gun, a second aggravated fleeing charge, both Class 3 felonies, and possession of a controlled substance and retail theft under $300, second offense, both Class 4 felonies, were dropped as part of the plea. He was sentenced to 9 years on the vehicular hijacking charge and 3 years for aggravated fleeing, but the sentences will run concurrently or at the same time. Chappell had been arrested May 19th 19th after police chased him through multiple jurisdictions. The pursuit ended at a Love's Travel Stop in Hemel. According to court documents filed at the time of his arrest, officers responded to a theft report at the Godfrey Walmart. Workers told deputies that a theft had occurred 2 days prior and the suspect had returned to the gas pumps. Chappelle fled when officers walked towards his vehicle. Using license plate reader cameras, deputies located Chappelle, and when officers approached the residence, he fled, running through multiple stop signs and reaching speeds of over 140 miles per hour. Officers used stop sticks, but he continued to flee on flat tires. He stopped at a gas station. Chappelle then fled from his vehicle, entered a vehicle of a gas station customer who was standing there filling the tank, and attempted to drive off. Officers got in front of the vehicle, pointed their guns at him. He changed his mind. A search of his vehicle revealed a stun gun and a vial of liquid that field tested as methamphetamine. Next, we learn the Jerseyville City Council voted Tuesday night to unanimously approve a new 4-year contract with union city workers. Following a closed executive session to discuss the contract agreement with Local 1479 of the American Federation of State, County, and Municipal Employees, the council returned to open session and voted in favor of the contract covering 4 years, beginning July 1st, 2026 to June 30th of 2030. I think the agreement was fair, the mayor, Kevin Stork, said after the meeting. Everyone got a little bit of what they wanted. A lot of it was just cleaning up some of the language of things that happened throughout the year. You realize as the year progresses that it needs to be changed. Stork said the new deal with its 13 unionized city employees also adds an incentive program. It's like a financial incentive for if they hold certain certifications or show proficiency in operation of all city equipment, he said. There are dollars tied to that type of achievement. Eric Roman, R-O-H-M-A-N, staff representative for Local 1479, attended the meeting and signed the contract on behalf of the union afterward. We feel good about the agreement, Roman said. The agreement provides respect for the work that our members do. It's difficult and often dangerous. This agreement came about because of the solidarity of our membership, he said. Our members came together and really fought for a fair contract. Ultimately, this contract we're proud of. I'm happy that it provides a fair wage increase that allows our members to support their family and their lives here. Our members care a lot about this city. Roman also expressed satisfaction with the new incentives for the union members and the contract. Those incentives are meant to ensure that our members are capable and able to carry out the city's task and to provide fair compensation for that, he said. It won't be just my signature on there, but the signature of the folks who actually will do the work and keep the city functioning. Tuesday's meeting included the swearing-in of Austin Lang, L-A-I-N-G, as the newly hired patrolman for the Jerseyville Police Department. The police chief, Danny Green, noted that the department had recently completed its testing of applicants for the patrolman division. Lang was our number one person on the list, the chief said. He impressed all of our commissioners, and we're looking forward to getting him into the academy and then getting him on the road. Green pointed out that Lang would become the department's 17th police officer. We needed one more because now we're expanding their second school resource officer. We're going to have one in the middle school now, the police chief said. We haven't had that before, so we needed more people. The meeting started with a brief public hearing on the city's fiscal year 2026-2027 appropriations ordinance. Nobody spoke when the public was given an opportunity to comment on the spending plan. Councilmember Tony Steckel, Commissioner of Accounts and Finance, briefly reiterated remarks he made at the June 23rd meeting when he explained that the city uses an appropriation system instead of a budget officer system. He noted that when the appropriation system provides the maximum amount of spending for a municipality, while the budget officer system attempts to estimate actual spending. The fiscal year 2026-2027 appropriations ordinance sets maximum spending allowed for all funds, including any potential capital projects, at $27,454,872. Steckel noted last month that over the past 5 years, the city's actual expenditures each year have averaged about 45% of the appropriations ordinance total. The council voted unanimously to approve the filing of the appropriations ordinance. In other action Tuesday night, the Jerseyville City Council voted unanimously to approve the following: a petition submitted by William Arnold to amend zoning of 406 East Prairie Street from R3 to R4 for intended use as a multifamily rental property. A request from Dennis Ford on behalf of the Jerseyville Lions Club for the annual Lions Club Candy Day fundraising event that'll be held 11 a.m. to 6:30 p.m. Friday, September 25th at the intersection of West County Road and Illinois Route 109. The rain date, by the way, is October 2nd. A contribution of $250 to the Jersey Community Hospital Foundation for the annual Lucky Duck Derby to be held Thursday, September 10th at Raging Rivers Water Park, located in Grafton. And the council also noted the Rock the Block event, 7 p.m. to 10 p.m. Friday, August 14th, will be featuring the Yacht Rockers. It will be held in the City Center Plaza between the Germania Brew House at 309 North State Street and the Dairy Queen at 407 State Street. Nearly 13 minutes before the hour, let's review the obituaries in today's newspaper. Jennifer Ann Norman Allman, A-L-L-M-A-N, passed away on July 18th in Alton. A Jerseyville resident, Sue Cates, C-A-T-E-S, 64, when she crossed over on Tuesday, July 21st at home. Michael J. Osborne of Godfrey passed away on July 9th. John Pfeiffer, P-F-E-I-F-E-R, Jerseyville, 67, made his final walk from his home in Jerseyville on the 16th of July. Franklin Wagner, W-A-G-N-E-R, was 90 years old, a St. Louis resident, crossed over on Sunday, July 9th, at Evelyn's house. Jenny Kirshner, K-E-R-S-H-N-E-R, Roxana, 79, passed away on July 20th in Roxana. Margaret Shoup, S-H-U-P-E, of Carrollton, nickname was Jean, 94, died on Tuesday, June 30th, while at home. Robert, last name G-R-E-E-A-R, of Godfrey, 86, went home to be with the Lord on July 19th. Daughter and wife present by his side. Joseph Holliday of Alton, 62, departed this world on July 12th. Terry McMinnis, M-C-I-N-N-I-S, Wood River, 64, died at her home on July 18th. Jennifer E. Scholbe, S-C-H-O-L-B-E, Jen was her nickname, passed away at the age of 42 on Monday, July 20th. She lived in Bethaldo. Philip David Bear, B-E-A-R, died on July 3rd in Winter Garden, Florida. He had lived in Alton, Illinois. Lorraine Cooper of Bunnell, 96, died at the Glenwood in Staunton on Thursday, July 16th. Charles Dean Hatfield of Cottage Hills, he was a retired senior petty officer, passed away recently, no date of passing provided. Margaret Ann Pruitt, P-R-U-I-T-T, of Staunton, 76, passed on Tuesday, July 7th at Community Hospital in Staunton. Derek A. Stroggins of Piazza passed away recently, no date of passing provided for Derek. James Madison Varner, V-A-R-N-E-R, of Heron, Illinois, passed away at the age of 76. His nickname was Matt. Ruth Marie Ferguson of Jacksonville, formerly of Greenfield, passed away on July 16th. Robert D. Sutton of Bumpus, B-U-M-P-U-S, Mills, Tennessee, has passed away. No date of passing provided and no Illinois hometown provided. Gwendolyn King, her nickname was Gwen, lived in South Roxana, passed away at the age of 70 in Roxana on Friday, July 10th. Finally, James Rock of Wood River passed away at the age of 89 on July 12th. Those are the most recent obituaries. Again, if you have questions regarding content of the obituaries or the news stories, reach out to Mind's Eye at 314-241-3400, 314-241-3400, or 618-394-6446. Returning to the news, an East Alton man was charged Tuesday with threatening to shoot up Bethaldo Schools and the police department and to kill specific officers. Mark J. Schrader, S-C-H-R-A-D-E-R, 35, lives in the 400 block of Douglas Street in East Alton, was charged July 21st in Madison County Circuit Court with three counts of making a terrorist threat, all Class X felonies, and two counts of threatening a public official, both Class 3 felonies. The Bethaldo Police Department presented the case. Court documents indicate that Schrader communicated to employees of OSF St. Anthony's Health Center on July 10th that he intended to shoot up the Bethaldo school system and it was going to be like Columbine. He also told hospital employees that he would start a war with the Bethaldo Police Department and he knew how to get a gun. He would harm himself and also the police officers. On July 20th, he made a statement to Bethaldo police officers that when I buy a Mac-10 and turn your department into Swiss cheese, don't be surprised, and then threatened to kill two specific officers. Schrader was then taken into custody with the assistance of the U.S. Marshal Service. He went to jail. According to a petition to deny pretrial release filed by the Madison County State's Attorney's Office, police had been given information about Schrader making those threats. He was later contacted by officers and made threats to harm those officers and to shoot up the entire police department. He has a prior conviction for aggravated battery on a police officer and also threatening a public official in 2019. In that case, he was charged on June 10th of 2019, pled guilty on June 14th and was given 2 years probation. Officials with the Bethaldo School District could not be reached for comment Wednesday morning, and as of Wednesday morning, Schrader was being transferred to the Madison County Jail. It was noted that any threats to schools or police officers will be dealt with immediately and with the utmost seriousness. We've learned an Alta man released from the Illinois Department of Corrections in February for very similar crimes was charged on Monday after an alleged June and July crime spree that included armed robbery, burglary, and attempted burglary. Willie L. Carter, 53, of Alton, was charged July 20th with two counts of armed robbery, both Class X felonies, and burglary and attempted burglary, both Class 2 felonies. The Alton Police Department brought that case. Court documents state on June 8th, Carter allegedly took cash from the Hit and Run convenience store at 1818 Washington Avenue by threatening force while armed with a gun. On June 18th, took cash from the Shell gas station at 2500 Brown Street by threatening force while carrying a gun. On June 23rd, threw a concrete block through the front of a building, and on July 7th, entered the BP Amoco at 4200 College Avenue in order to commit a theft. He went to jail. According to a petition to deny pretrial release filed by the Madison County State's Attorney's Office and also statements from the Alton Police Department, Carter had been released from the Illinois Department of Corrections in February for very similar crimes, including armed robbery and throwing bricks through store windows. Within a month, he allegedly committed four different crimes, two while having a gun. During the two armed robberies, investigators allege Carter entered the businesses wearing a mask, displayed a gun, and demanded money from employees before running away on foot. No injuries reported in those incidents. He was taken into custody July 17, 2026, and charged on July 20th. Next, we learn a weekend fire that broke out in a vehicle parked in the garage of a home in the Grafton Hills neighborhood of Grafton destroyed most of the house, according to fire officials. QEM Fire Protection District Chief Aaron Darr said firefighters were called at 5:53 p.m. on Saturday to the house located at 472 Grafton Hills Drive for a report of a vehicle on fire inside of a garage. The garage was heavily involved when firefighters arrived at the scene, Darr said. It was an attached garage. There was a lot of fire and smoke coming out of that garage. The fire chief said all of the humans inside the house had gotten out successfully. Firefighters went into the house and pulled out a pet dog. The homeowner reported the fire had broken out in the vehicle, which was parked inside of the garage. QEM requested mutual aid from the Godfrey Fire Protection District, the Brighton Betsy Ann Fire Protection District, the Fielden Volunteer Fire Department, and the Jerseyville Fire Department. They sent a ladder truck. The Jersey Community Hospital ambulance also drove to the scene. As far as the structure itself, it's a total loss, Darr said. The personal possessions, we did say the first floor and the basement. They had some heavy smoke and water damage. They may be able to get some of the personal possessions out, like photographs. Besides the fire itself, firefighters also had to contend with the sweltering heat on Saturday. The heat was difficult to battle, the chief said. We had to take numerous breaks. It was manpower heavy because of the heat. A couple of times we rotated crews because the heat was getting to everyone. He added that a house next door had minor heat damage to its exterior. The fire itself took about 5 hours to put out, 15 firefighters involved in battling that blaze. Thanks for joining us for this reading of the Madison County newspapers on this Wednesday, the 29th of July. If you have questions, give us a call at 314-241-3400. My name is Rob Johnson. Until we meet again.
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2: Good evening. This evening, expect clear skies. Tonight, expect clear skies with a low near 78. Thursday, expect sunshine with a high near 82. Thursday night, look for cloudy skies with a low near 72. Friday, there is a slight chance of rain with a high near 80. Get your weather every hour right here on Mind's Eye Radio, your virtual newsstand.
3: In Belleville and Fairview Heights, it's sunny and 82 degrees. In Granite City, it's sunny and 88 degrees.

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2: Good evening. This evening, expect clear skies. Tonight, expect clear skies with a low near 78. Thursday, expect sunshine with a high near 82. Thursday night, look for cloudy skies with a low near 72. Friday, there is a slight chance of rain with a high near 80. Get your weather every hour right here on Mind's Eye Radio, your virtual newsstand.
3: In Belleville and Fairview Heights, it's sunny and 82 degrees. In Granite City, it's sunny and 88 degrees.
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5: 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The answer can be found in everyday science. Bubblegum is different from regular chewing gum. See, chewing gum just chews. But with a little coordination, bubblegum can stretch and grow into a magnificent bubble. You can credit this ability to the type of gum that bubblegum is made of and its unique molecular structure. To see what I mean, let's become a piece of great bubblegum. That's about to be popped into someone's mouth. Now, the gum base used in our bubblegum contains more rubber than the average chewing gum. And the molecules that make up rubber are really elastic. See how our molecules are all linked together? Well, those links can stretch and stretch, then fold back in like an accordion. So say someone starts to blow a bubble out of our gum. First, the gum is stretched and flattened against our tongue. Then it's inflated. As our gum starts to blow up, our molecules stretch further and further and further until... when our bubble pops, our molecular chain just folds right back up. And we become a wad of gum again. Not to burst your bubble, but that's the end of our show. Thanks for being a part of Everyday Science. 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
6: 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At thousands of golf courses around the country, chemical pesticides and fungicides are used to keep the greens in tip-top shape. But at San Francisco's golf courses, groundskeepers take a less toxic approach, one that relies on a support group of beneficial microorganisms. The greens at city golf courses in the city by the bay get a liquid dose of compost periodically, a brew of high-quality compost, water, and other ingredients fermented in a special digester. Chris Geiger is the Toxics Reduction Coordinator for San Francisco's Department of the Environment.
7: There is a lot of anecdotal evidence that it has positive effects on preventing disease, for example, in golf course greens, which are very sensitive to disease.
6: This compost brew may act as a kind of natural pesticide, supporting beneficial microbes that crowd out harmful ones in the plant root zone. However, no organized trials have been done to test their effectiveness under a variety of soil conditions. Still, Geiger says the results in San Francisco have been encouraging.
7: We've been able to reduce our fungicide applications by quite a lot. We've done some spraying, but a lot less than we normally would have to.
6: Now, if it could just improve your game. I'm Regina O'Brien. MicroWorld is made possible by the more than 40,000 members of the American Society for Microbiology. 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
2: What's in, what's not, what's happening, and who's hot? 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
3: Hello, everyone. This is Joanne Seiler coming to you from Mind's Eye with this week's People magazine. And as you remember, I'm doing a little blurb on each state since it's our 250th birthday in the United States. Just doing a couple things at the beginning. I won't interrupt too much of the time for People magazine because that's what you're here for. But I thought you might enjoy us. This week, we're doing Connecticut. Connecticut is small but densely populated. Three-fifths of Connecticut is covered in trees. Connecticut is also a hub of innovation. It's where the world's first practical helicopter flew and the first nuclear submarine was launched. For the record, the nickname for Connecticut is the Constitution State. Capital is Hartford. State animal, sperm whale. Fun fact, it's illegal to cross the street in Hartford walking on your hands. Famous residents, Harriet Beecher Stowe, Nathan Hale, and Mark Twain. A few of the little crazy things that are in this that are different. Record-smashing Sam, talking about Uncle Sam. The world's tallest statue of iconic American symbol. Uncle Sam is found at the Danbury Railway Museum. The 38-foot-tall figure is made of 4,500 pounds of fiberglass. And it's got the big, tall, red and white, blue, or red and white striped hat and trousers, and then the blue hat with stars, a blue jacket with stars on the lapel, and on the dark blue cuffs of the jacket. Has kind of an odd face, the way it turned out, but, you know, for not a real figure, can't complain. Next thing that caught my eye is a great cake. Some 57 chefs at the Mohegan Sun Hotel and Casino in Uncaseville outdid themselves in 2004. They created the world's biggest wedding cake, weighing 15,032 pounds, 4,810 pounds of which was frosting. Two forklifts were needed to assemble the giant cake. I'm just reading it. I don't... These are just some amazing little tidbits. King Conga, Greenwich High School student Omar Galai, led his classmates in a record-breaking journey by a conga line around 64 laps of his school's Cardinal Stadium athletics track. Dancers danced for 15.9 miles and raised $8,500 for charity. And on that, let's move on to People magazine. It's the week of July 26th. This week's cover has a picture of Rosie O'Donnell. Older folks may remember her. She's had a facelift, says so in the story. She actually looks wonderful. I used to watch her, she was on The View quite a while, and different places. She was a stand-up comic. And anyway, the article will tell us. Rosie Unfiltered, weight loss, her facelift, and she's back from, opens up on GLP-1 weight loss. And off-Broadway return. Also, Michelle Hadley spent 88 days in jail, then proved her ex framed her for cyber-stalking. Be an article about William Shatner. He's another oldie but goodie. 95 and daughter Melanie open up about beating stage 4 cancer.

47, had fans buzzing when she stepped out hand-in-hand with Jason Barb Yermansky, a New York-based artist, at a July 10th screening of The Invite in East Hampton. He was whispering in her ear and she was laughing, says an onlooker. Inside the eyewitness ads, Holmes put her head on her date's shoulder. They seemed very easy together and there was a smile on her face all night. There's a photo of him. His head, hair is shaved right down to his scalp. Has dark eyebrows, a close-shaven face and beard, but not beard, mustache, but it's close-shaven. Yermansky, 38, a School of Visual Arts graduate known for his paintings and drawings centered on themes of aging, time, and memory, has had his work displayed in museums, including the Brooklyn Museum of Art and in the windows of Bergdorf Goodman. He met Holmes at a dinner earlier this summer, another source says, adding, they went on a date shortly after, and she finds him interesting. Katie has always been drawn to people who are creative. She loves being around people who are passionate about what they do. The Manhattan-based Holmes has kept her love life largely out of the spotlight since her high-profile marriage to Tom Cruise from 2006 to 2012. The two share a daughter, Suri, 20, currently studying at Carnegie Mellon University. Prior to Yermansky, she was briefly linked to musician Bobby Wooten III in 2022 and dated Jamie Foxx from 2013 to 2019. Following her role in the 2024 Broadway revival of Our Town and this June's Tribeca Festival premiere of Happy Hours, the romantic comedy drama Holmes wrote, directed, and co-stars in, opposite longtime friend Joshua Jackson, whom she briefly dated during their time on Dawson's Creek. A burgeoning new relationship might fit nicely into her life. Days after her movie date with Yermansky, they were spotted having dinner in New York City, walking together, hugging, smiling at each other, and patting each other on the back, says a third source. They looked so happy and in love. Let's move on to, while we're right here, a tribute to 227 dad Hal Williams dies at 91. In the second half of the 80s, 227's Hal Williams, who died on July 15th at age 91, was for that time a primetime TV rarity, a black actor playing a devoted husband and father. Born in Columbus, Ohio, he made an early mark in the 70s with recurring roles on Sanford and Son and The Waltons before being cast as Lester Jenkins on 227. Opposite Marla Gibbs and Regina King as his on-screen wife and daughter, respectively. He gave me a sense of safety that extended far beyond the work we did together, King wrote on Instagram. And let me see if there are... In passages... Death's Mary Jo M.J. Shannon, the mother of Kris Jenner, and a recurring presence on Keeping Up with the Kardashians, died on July 16th. She was 91. Scott Bryce, who was paired with Meg Ryan on As the World Turns in the 80s, died on July 12th at 68. Brenda Fricker, 81, who won an Oscar for 1989's My Left Foot, died on July 16th. Babies. Vice President J.D. Vance, 42, and his wife, Ursha, 40, welcomed their fourth child, a boy named Alec, on July 19th. He is the first child born to a sitting vice president in more than 150 years. Under the weddings column, Maddie Healy, 37, from

0: frontman for the 1975 and model Gabriette Bechtel, 29, married on July 18th in L.A. They announced their engagement in June 2024. Splits. Julia Garner, 32, and Foster, the People frontman, Mark Foster, 42, have separated after more than 6 years of marriage. That's Julia Garner. Country singer Ray Lynn, 32, and her husband, Josh Davis, 35, are divorcing after 10 years of marriage. Next is one that I forget to do sometimes, and it's actually one of my favorites. Stories to make you smile. Fun fact, it shows 20 nurses from same labor and delivery unit are pregnant. Dayton, Ohio. They deliver babies every day, and now 20 nurses at Premier Health Miami Valley Hospital are expecting their own little ones. Riley Batten, 6 from left, one of the expectant moms among the staff of more than 200, says it's hard to put in words how special it has been to share the milestone with her coworkers. 15 of the moms-to-be who range from 14 to 37 weeks into their pregnancies gathered for a photo to commemorate the occasion. Says Batten, being able to share the excitement, encourage one another, and experience pregnancy alongside women who feel like family has made this journey even more meaningful. All right, I got to add something to this story. This hospital is the one that I graduated from as a nurse over 60 years ago, and it's still a great hospital. It was Miami Valley Hospital School of Nursing. Up next in the smile thing, Abe shares tender moment with baby bird, Albuquerque. It shows Eve, the ape, cradling and groomed and even attempted to nurse the bird. After a baby bird landed in the habitat of Eve, a Siamang at ABQ Biopark Zoo, the ape's maternal instincts kicked into gear. Megan Agena, a member of the primate care team, said in a video shared by the zoo in June that while at first she wasn't sure how Eve would handle the tiny creature, she quickly saw that she was actually being very gentle. Agena waited for the right moment and eventually retrieved the bird to reunite it with its own mom. It's a gentle reminder that these animals are intelligent and have instincts that go deeper than we can imagine, Agena said of Eve's behavior. And that was amazing that she cradled and groomed it and even attempted to nurse it. Just a little tiny bird. And you can see in the picture how gentle she was being. Okay, the next article. Sometimes I don't do the movies and I forget because I get so involved with the other stories. So we're doing this a little different today. The Dink. Mary Steenburgen and Jake Johnson lead the pickleball comedy we've been waiting for. The great battle between tennis and pickleball has been rich fodder for a comedy for years, and it's finally here. Jake Johnson stars as Dusty, a washed-up, could-have-been tennis pro, teaching at the club owned by his father. Chuck, Ed Harris, and still bitter about a loss to Andy Roddick decades ago. When he injures his wrist, his doctor, played by Ben Stiller, encourages him to try pickleball, despite Chuck's deeming it the novel coronavirus of sports. Dusty finally caves and winds up partnered with Candace, played by Mary Steenburgen, whom Dusty had once banned from his dad's club. Not surprisingly, they hit it off, and Dusty falls in love with pickleball. As sports movies go, The Dink has more in common with Happy Gilmore than with, say, The Natural. And that's not a bad thing. The comedy lands just inside the baseline almost every time, with help from Johnson and Steenburgen's ace chemistry. And it's always refreshing to see a film celebrate facing new chapters and finding friendship in all its forms at all ages. It's a PG-13, started out July 24th on Apple TV. And let's see what else we have here. He's in some other things, too. Solo Traveling with Tracy Ellis Ross. Ross gets emotional with the elephants in Thailand. This is a series. As with so many other things she does, Ross makes traveling alone look great. Despite the first class everything, flight, accommodations, etc., the actress is relatable and charming as she films herself packing and jokes about the hours she spent flying. Her self-awareness is almost as enviable as the stunning location she visits. That's July 25th on the Roku channel. Unfortunately, I don't get that. HGTV. Leslie Jones does not hold back on this new home renovation show. The comedian visits some of the country's worst vacation properties and then hysterically calls out each home's many flaws. With a tight deadline of just 72 hours, HGTV favorite Jasmine Roth steps in to help execute much-needed flips so owners can secure more bookings and better reviews. 75 years ago, Alice fell down the cinematic rabbit hole. First panned by critics and deemed a box office failure, Disney's animated Alice in Wonderland was released on July 26, 1951. But after a 1974 re-release and success on home video, the film based on the 1865 children's book by Lewis Carroll about young Alice on a woozy, whimsical journey has become a classic. Watch it on Disney Plus. Lollapalooza. Music. The venerable music festival, which dates all the way back to the grungy golden age of 1991, is going strong. And it's live streaming, so fans of all generations can catch headliners, including Charlie XCX, Olivia Dean, Lord and the Smashing Pumpkins as they hit the stage in Chicago. July 30th to August 2nd, live on Disney Plus and Hulu. Nation's Dumbest. There's a series. In a rare reality TV twist, celebrities like Carmen Electra, Ice-T, JoJo Siwa, and Dr. Drew go back to school and face pop quizzes and logic challenges in an effort to be among the first to leave the show and avoid being named Nation's Dumbest. Hosted by comedian Jack Whitehall, it's summertime silliness at its best. A movie, says Her Private Hell, Nicholas Winding Refn, first film in 10 years, is a labyrinth hellscape of crystal, neon, and fog. Charles Melton, Havana Rose Lee, and Sophie Thatcher are electric in the enigmatic sci-fi thriller, which is easy to get lost in and best enjoyed that way. It's rated R in theaters July 24th. Now, this one looks interesting to me. It's a series. Stuart fails to save the universe. Our whole universe was in a hot, dense state, and Stuart tries to save it on the new Big Bang Theory spinoff. The show goes way beyond the typical Chuck Lorre couch sitcom, as Stuart, played by Kevin Sussman, Denise, played by Lauren Lapkus, Bert, Brian Posen, and Kripke, John Ross Bowie. Do you remember all those people? Race through a multiverse gone haywire. It's bigger, weirder, and more cinematic than the original hit, but maintains its nerdy charm. July 23rd on HBO Max. And let's see what else we've got that you'd be interested in. Here's another movie, 72 Hours. Kevin Hart wreaks havoc on some nice boys' bachelor party. As three pals, played by SNL players Marcelo Hernandez, Ben Marshall, and Cam Patterson, plan the Miami bachelor party for their buddy, screams Mason Gooding, they accidentally invite Joe, played by Kevin Hart, a 40-year-old man who needs to connect with young people to keep his marketing job. Somewhere between his projectile vomiting Pepto-Bismol and stealing jet skis filled with cocaine, Joe's welcome wanes, and your patience might too, unless you really love this sort of bad behavior slapstick. Tiana Taylor plays Joe's forgiving girlfriend. Okay, and there is a Shark Week. Discovery's annual deep dive begins July 26. Ken Jeong and singer Ray Ami attempt to alter the public's negative perception of sharks, especially in East Asia. Shows a picture of him, and then there's another photo of a shark with its mouth way open, showing all the teeth. And they're one of the ocean's top predators, and revelations about their clever hunting skills prove why. Secrets of the Great White Kill. Expedition Unknown Shark Secrets. Josh Gates looks into the history behind the world's most famous shark encounters. And best new books. Destination Funeral. Practical magic meets Groundhog Day when four estranged friends return to Mercy Island for the funeral of Babe, the enigmatic force of nature who provided a safe haven for them as teens. This was written by Paige Harbison. As they embark on what's sure to be an awkward weekend, the secrets, dramas, and betrayals that drove the foursome apart surface. What's worse, they're stuck living the same day over and over until they can figure out how to restart time. This offbeat, by turns funny and heartbreaking journey is absolute bursting with heart, and its richly painted characters will stick with you long after the last page. The Mortons, written by Justine Larbister and Scott Westerfield. It's a suspense. The Mortons aren't just killers. Murder is a family business. And they all study at the prestigious Hellshire College, where Mortons learn how to control lesser mortals. But when Jessica's first kill goes wrong, their secrets start to unravel. A fresh, fun, and sneakily hilarious dark academia romp. I'm not so sure about that one, but that's, you might enjoy it. Let's move on. On the front page is Rosie O'Donnell, and we need to do our cover story. But I thought just it was fun to kind of break out and do something different. Okay, Rosie O'Donnell shows her holding a microphone in several pictures, and she's dressed all in black, black jacket, black bow tie, and she looks, actually, she looks very good. After moving to Ireland in 2025, the comic with the common touch returns with an intimate one-woman show about family, the one she came from and the one she raised. And before I start this article, and this is our cover story, we're at the halfway point of the hour, so I want to, if you just tuned in, you're listening to Joanne Seiler with this week's People Magazine coming to you from Mind's Eye. And I'm beginning the cover story. We've already gone through some of the other things. I just kind of shook things up a little bit this time. Rosie O'Donnell. The last time Rosie O'Donnell saw her mother, she was on the green couch in the good living room, where we were never allowed to go, the star recalls. I was learning how to look up words in the dictionary, and she asked me to look up beautiful. She was so moved, and I was so happy that I leaned in close, and I heard her. She winced in pain and said, "Be careful, Roseanne." "I have not always been careful in my life," adds O'Donnell. "But what she taught me stayed with me, which is to endure, to make people laugh, and to lead with love." 3 days later, Roseanne O'Donnell died of breast cancer at 39. "The defining moment of my life," says O'Donnell, 64, her namesake. But it wasn't until she moved to Ireland in January 2025 that the mom of five, Parker, 31, Chelsea, 28, Blake, 26, Vivian, 23, and Clay, 13, started writing about Roseanne and her own experience being a mother while being motherless. Intimate stories that have since turned into her new one-woman show, Common Knowledge, which opens at New York City's Daryl Roth Theater on July 22nd. Happily back in the city with Clay, who is autistic and non-binary, for the summer, O'Donnell is overjoyed to be closer to her newest grandchild, Blake's four-month-old son, Anthony. She also recently visited her daughter, Chelsea, now sober, who's serving an 18-month sentence for drug possession, and says, "There's finally hope on the horizon." Candid, unfiltered, and still obsessed with Barbara Streisand, O'Donnell runs into pals wherever she goes, including during her People photo shoot on the streets of New York. "Hey, Rosie," says a passerby. "Hey, Frankie, how are you?" she says. Turns out it's her friend Frankie Grand. Singer Ariana Grande, I should say, brother, and the star of Broadway's hit musical Titanic. It ends with a Q-U-E. From her TikTok rambles on everything from politics to parenting to her recent facelift to her upcoming guest host spot for Jimmy Kimmel Live, O'Donnell's enjoying being back in the spotlight. It's funny to be re-famous at 64. She says, "I don't like secrets on the whole. This next photo shows her dressed all in white. White jacket, white shirt, and white full-legged pants, trousers that are popular now." She, like I said, she looks really good. It runs the gamut of emotions, says O'Donnell, in New York City on June 23rd of her one-woman show, Common Knowledge. "I would cry the first few times I did it." Rosie's family album, Lasting Love. "It's over 50 years and I still miss her," says O'Donnell, shows her with her mom, Roseanne, in 1971 at home in Comic, Long Island. A kid at heart, Rosie with her four oldest children from left, Parker, Chelsea, now this is our Rosie, Parker, Chelsea, Vivian, and Blake in Miami in 2003. And then Next Generation, "He's a little nugget," says O'Donnell, of grandson Anthony with son Blake, his wife Teresa, and Clay Center in April. What was the biggest surprise about Ireland? The peace that I feel there. It is not a celebrity-obsessed culture. When people see me, they don't say, "Could I have your picture?" They say, "Welcome, Rosie." Everywhere I looked, I saw people who looked like my family. 90-year-old women in the supermarket. If my mom lived, that would have been her. And I started writing about her and being a mother while being motherless. Rosie O'Donnell wishes she could have enjoyed the size she was in A League of Their Own. Yeah, that was a good movie. If you've not been to it, or you can pick it up on TV, that's a great movie that she was in. How have you coped with the grief over the years? There are two dividing lines in my life: my mother's death on March 17, 1973, and the birth of my first son, Parker, on June 14, 1995. It was difficult to not have a mom when you get your period and you need a bra. My best friend, Jackie's mother, Bernice, got me my first training bra. I don't think you ever get over it. And now watching my 26-year-old son hold his baby really did heal many of my maternal wounds. What does being a mom mean to you? People sometimes say, "That's so great that you adopted. You saved those kids." And I say, "Those kids saved me." Each kid was like a floaty, and I was staying afloat because of my desire to give them a loving family that said, "I love you," which was never said in my house. Every time I hang up the phone, I say, "I love you." And my kids say, "Yeah, Mom, you've told us." Making them laugh, some pictures, Star Search, after O'Donnell won for comedy on the talent competition program in 1984 and launched her stand-up career, she returned with an 80s mullet for a 1987 special and the movie A League of Their Own. The 1992 film is her favorite, she says, because we got to play baseball and I met some lifelong friends, including Madonna. Tom Hanks was in that. The Rosie O'Donnell Show. She hosted her talk show. Shows her in this photo with NSYNC in 2000. From 1996 to 2002, and earned the nickname the Queen of Nice for her friendly banter. The View, with Barbara Walters, Joy Behar, and Elizabeth Hasselbeck in 1997. She and Hasselbeck got along until the end, and then it blew up on national TV. What have you learned from parenting an autistic child? Clay's vulnerability has forced me to be more connected and attached, and for us to be close in a way that I hadn't been with my other kids. Autism is so miraculously curious. Clay understands very big concepts for a kid who's only 13. They said to me once, "Do you realize that Cleopatra lived closer to the invention of the iPhone than she did to the completion of the pyramids of Gaza?" Common knowledge, hence the name of my show. I went into the bathroom and Googled that, and it's true. What about your older kids? I love the fact that my kids still need me. My son Blake said, "Mommy, I want you to move back to be around my baby." And that really hit home. The joy that I feel being around him and this newborn, I don't have the words for it. How are things with Chelsea these days? She's sober, and that's changed everything. She ran away at 17 to her birth mother and to a very drug-addled community in Wisconsin. I recently visited her in prison, which was overwhelmingly emotional. But I saw the kid that I used to know. She calls every day, and we talk. You've lost nearly 60 pounds with a GLP-1. Mongero changed my life. I couldn't even pronounce it at first. I started 3 years ago when I was diagnosed with type 2 diabetes. I was stunned how it quieted the food noise. I've had trouble with my weight my whole life. I know the shame and humiliation dealt to people who are overweight. My kids would come home from trick-or-treating with pillowcases full of candy and hide it. Smart children. I'd wake up at 3 in the morning and go, there's a Nestle Crunch bar somewhere. I couldn't help myself. How has the weight loss changed your life? It's very strange to just buy a pair of jeans that fit. When I would do late night, my biggest concern wasn't my set. It was, did I look fat? On League of Their Own, director Penny Marshall didn't help by saying, Rosie, I want you to lose 20 pounds. I'm like, you think I carry it around for fun, Penny? When I look back, I go, God, I wish I could have enjoyed the size I was. I'm now at that same weight, but I feel much healthier, more powerful in my own physicality. And it shows her in front of a food truck eating something. I know some people are ashamed to talk about it, says O'Donnell, of her candor about using a GLP-1. But it helped me, and I don't like secrets as a whole. You also decided to have a deep, plain facelift. I lost so much weight that I had a lot of excess skin here, pointing to her chin, and it made me look sad. People in Ireland said, Rosie, are you all right, love? I'm like, it's my face. I actually feel happy here. I didn't want my face to be frozen. I had to wrestle with myself because as a feminist, I always felt this is the male gaze and not anything I believe in. Clay said, Mommy, girls look up to you. What does your legacy stand for if you do this? I changed my mind for 6 months and then decided the real power of feminism is to decide what we want to do with our bodies and when. Back with a bang, asked to describe in 3 words how she feels about her show's off-Broadway debut, O'Donnell on the roof of the Darryl Roth Theater where she'll perform says thrilled, excited, overwhelmed. Continuing the interview, you've been refreshingly open about it. I didn't make it public until everyone started saying, you look so much better. What are you doing? I didn't want to be one of those people who says, oh, nothing. So why do I look like this? $90,000. I was worried about the cost. I don't like to waste money. I would never spend that on a car. And Clay didn't notice? Still hasn't. I hope they don't pick up People magazine, but you never know. Thoughts on life at 64. It's glorious. When you're 40 or 30, you're worried all the time. Am I doing it right? Now I don't really care. It used to be when our president would say things about me, it would be like, whoa. If you had written this as a movie, a stand-up comic makes fun of a reality show host. And he ends up being the president, and then he doesn't shut up about her for 20 years. It would be unbelievable. The fact that it's my life is very trippy. You and Madonna are still super close friends. We text, and I go to her house, and we talk about the kids. She ran a very tight ship. I had a very not tight ship. Her kids, Lola and Rocco, would come over for a play date, and I'd give them an ice pop, turn on the cartoons. I'd never met another woman whose mother died, and they're named after the mother. When you go to the gravesite, you see your name on the tombstone. When we met, it was the first thing I said. My mom died when I was young, and I was named after her, too. It's like we became sisters at that moment. Aren't you in a romantic relationship or interested? She says, I am interested. Now that Clay's 13 and I'm in a good place, I would like to be in love again. But I'm one of those people, I think everyone just wants to be friends. If you don't have a sign that says I'm trying to date you, I totally don't get it. I have to turn that part of my body or my brain on. You and Clay clearly have a special connection. We were out and there was a child crying and a mother comforting supporting him. I don't know if the child had autism, but I thought it was a possibility. I started to cry, and Clay grabbed my hand. When we got home, Clay said, "You know what I noticed since we got to Ireland? You're softer now." I said, "Thank you for noticing. I love you very much." And then Clay rolls their eyes, like all my kids do. "Yeah, I know, Mom." My show is a love letter to Clay as well, even though when I'm rehearsing, they will say, "I never said that. That is an exaggeration." I always say, "Do you want to come see it?" And Clay responds, "It is one-sided, and not only your opinion matters, Mommy." I'm like, "You're damn right. I can't wait till you write your own show." Okay, let's do the article about William Shatner and daughter Melanie, finding new joy after cancer. He has gray hair, but he really looks amazing. Live long and prosper. Finding new joy after cancer. Our relationship has gotten more intricate and more beautiful because of this experience, says Shatner, June 30th at Melanie's LA area home. After both surviving stage 4 diagnosis, the father-daughter duo are savoring every moment together. 2 years ago, in the middle of the night, William Shatner's daughter, Melanie Shatner Gretch, really needed her dad. Deep in chemotherapy at the time for stage 4 breast cancer, "I was having a moment and was hysterical," recalls Melanie. "I called you and said, 'I think I'm dying.'" 15 minutes later, Shatner was standing in her driveway, reminding her of her resilience. "He gave me what I think of ever since I was a little girl, a daddy bear hug," she says. "He said, 'This is going to be a blip in your life. You're going to get through this, and it'll be a memory." Sitting next to Melanie, 62, in the sun-soaked sitting room of her Los Angeles area home, Shatner, 95, is sharp, funny, and fiercely proud of his youngest daughter. He's also dad to her sisters, Leslie, 67, and Elizabeth, 65, with their late mom, actress Gloria Rand. "We're a very together family," he emphasizes. "We're bonded by all kinds of difficulties that we've overcome." It's been an exceptionally trying few years for the Shatners. Just as Melanie was visualizing the finish line for her cancer treatment, the family was dealt another blow in June 2023 when Shatner was diagnosed with stage 4 malignant melanoma that had spread to his lungs and brain. "I remember vividly thinking, 'I don't have the strength to take care of myself and lose my father at the same time,'" says Melanie. But Shatner was unshakable. They said, "You got cancer. If you came in later, you would have been dead. See? That's my life," he says. "I think the universe is taking care of me." She says, "My dad has always been my favorite person." And it shows the two of them. She's got her sitting next to him, and she's got her arms around him. Melanie found comfort in her dog, Blue. It shows a photo of her as she went through cancer treatment in 2022 and 2023. And then there's a photo of Shatner with a microphone. Shatner appeared at the SXSW Film and TV Festival in March 2023. 4 months before his tumor removal surgery. "We got the perfect doctors for her cancer and my cancer," emphasizes Shatner. 20 years ago, the average survival for those with his diagnosis was 6 to 8 months, says Dr. Omid Hamid, the chief of immuno-oncology at the Angeles Clinic and Research Institute, who helped develop the immunotherapies used to eradicate Shatner's tumors. Dr. Carly Thompson, a breast surgeon who worked at UCLA Health on Melanie's care team, says groundbreaking treatments have changed the game for her formerly often incurable type of metastatic cancer. Early detection screenings available for breast, lung, prostate, colorectal, and cervical cancer can be life-saving, says Dr. Thompson. Melanie had angels on her side, and an important part of her message is she listened to them. It's a mantra. The Montreal-born screen icon, Shatner, has wielded all his life. As he amassed a legion of Trekkies with his role as Captain James T. Kirk in the Star Trek franchise, Shatner steamrolled through any setbacks, from grieving for his own dad when he was in his 30s to navigating multiple divorces. Today, he and Melanie are both cancer-free, and surviving their health crisis has brought everything into sharp focus. I'm thinking of the miracle of a hummingbird and of my dog taking a ball and my children, he says, of finding gratitude in things both big and small. I'm aware of the magic of it all. It's an outlook that Melanie, who grew up with anxious tendencies, has also learned to embrace. On July 29th, the father-daughter duo are launching a new podcast series titled No Time But Now, on which they interview health experts and other survivors. It's easy for us in this lovely home to say, make your life meaningful. It's much more difficult to be poverty-stricken and wonder how you're going to get through it. I've been there, says Shatner, but it's also possible to endure that and be aware of the beauty around you. Adds Melanie, overcoming cancer changed my life. I'm not so afraid anymore, and there's so much freedom and joy. Melanie discovered the lump on her breast by chance in July 2022. I woke up in the middle of the night, and my finger moved up right beneath my breast. I felt a little bump and thought, it's just a bug bite, she says. Though she had had a clear mammogram 5 months earlier, she went in for an imaging appointment the next day. The technician initially found nothing concerning, but something pushed me back and said, no, have her recheck it. She put the wand exactly where I put my finger and under her breath said, now I would have missed that. Testing confirmed she had HER2 positive breast cancer that had spread to lymph nodes in her chest. A mom to two daughters with her husband, actor Joel Gratch, she was very conscious of the importance of her life for herself and for her family, Shatner recalls. I was devastated. When she expressed concern about the enormous cost of cancer treatment, he wouldn't hear of it. You said to me, I do not want you to worry. Just send me the bills, she says. Then you made me laugh so hard when I was still going to the doctor a year later. You said, you've got to get well. We're going to be in the poorhouse. His iconic roles, The Twilight Zone, 1963. After earning Broadway acclaim and moving to L.A. to pursue TV, Shatner landed a part as a man terrorized by a gremlin on a plane. And it shows a photo, and this gremlin is looking in the window at him on the airplane. Star Trek, 1966 to 1994. There's no question it brought me to the popularity position, says Shatner, who played Captain Kirk on the original TV show and in 7 feature films. T.J. Hooker, 1982 to 1986, starring as the title police sergeant. I enjoyed the kick of driving fast cars, says Shatner, shows him with Adrian Zemed, Richard Hurd, and Heather Locklear. The Practice, 2004, starring as an eccentric lawyer, Denny Crane, opposite James Spader, was like a tennis game, Shatner says. You hit the ball, it's fun. Over the next year and a half, Melanie underwent multiple rounds of chemo with her two targeted therapies, a double mastectomy, she chose to skip reconstruction surgery, and 30 radiation therapy treatments. Chemo was the most physically draining, and the radiation I found so emotionally draining, she says. As she was in the final stretch of her treatment, a lump on her dad's cheek sparked concern. I went to the family doctor and he said, it's your salivary gland. It's blocked. Just massage it, says Shatner. The mass continued to grow, and a month later he asked a plastic surgeon friend for his opinion. He placed his hand on my cheeks and he said with love in his voice, you better get this out. Shatner underwent surgery to remove the tumor on his face, which was followed by 2 years of immunotherapy to target the cancer in his lungs and brain. Through it all, he wouldn't stop his life. He kept working and moving forward, says Melanie. Whenever he was home, Joel and I would bring dinner to him and watch movies. Just always made sure that he's not alone. He says Melanie is very funny. She's an extraordinary individual. There's a lot of love there. By late 2024, both were declared cancer-free. It was the third time in my life I had heard him cry, Melanie says, of telling her dad she was healthy again. They found new purpose and passion. Melanie was recently a keynote speaker at Susan G. Komen's More Than Pink Walk, and Shatner has two books and two records, including a metal album, all coming by early 2027. I'm healthier now than I've been in years. The brain is like a muscle. It feeds on activity, he says. Most important, they're pouring as much time as possible into family. Sundays used to be three and me. Now there's more than 15, Shatner says, with five grandkids and two great-grandkids now joining him and his daughters for weekly dinners. Adds Melanie, he really is the patriarch. We say the big kahuna. Both are cognizant of their mortality. Says Melanie, turning to her dad, I do think you're going to outlive me, but I have always thought if you go first, then I won't be afraid because you'll be the one to be there for me when I go. Quips Shatner, it's a huge responsibility. After a long and full life, he isn't looking for more accolades. Statues are torn down at some point, he says. Sorry, I've lost three people in my life to cancer. I apologize. Legacy is doing good deeds and helping other people. That reverberates for the end of time. A tight-knit family. After Shatner and Rand divorced in 1969, I was intent on keeping my family as much as possible, he says. Shatner took his daughters on adventurous outings and offered them what he calls a different kind of ordinary family life. Melanie has fond memories of going horseback riding and visiting a little amusement park every Sunday with her dad. Aunt shows a picture of her when she was a baby, and he's holding her, and his ex-wife is there, her mother. An amazing patriarch. We vote on where we're going, says Shatner. Shows them in Hawaii in 2022 with his daughters, sons-in-law, and grandkids of annual family getaways. Proud girl, Dad. The three girls are so sensational, says Shatner. It shows his daughter Leslie, Melanie, and Lisbeth in 2009. And he's wearing a white t-shirt and red shorts, and they're all smiling. this last article. I hope we have time to get it in. Paul and Jean Briggs have 37 kids, raising the largest family in America. And there's a photo of all of them. How they got a full house. Jean and Paul, shows them in 2022, began adopting in earnest about 20 years ago from Ghana, Russia, and other countries after raising their biological kids and an adopted son, Abraham, their oldest. The ones we prayed about were the ones for us, Jeannie says. Faith and a rock-solid marriage helped this West Virginia couple rear 32 children and 5 biological children. When Paul and Jean Briggs got married in 1976, 5 years after meeting at a summer conference for youth Methodist leaders, they knew they wanted to have kids. But there was never any talk of a mega family, says Paul, 71, who works in IT. It was really just a series of events that continued to bring more children in. More and more and more indeed. The Briggses have raised 37 sons and daughters, 32 adopted and 5 biological, ages 10 to 47. Here they share what they've learned from dinnertime staples fit for dozens to the importance of a good chore system and taking it easy on phone restrictions. They haven't totally ruled out another addition either. Jeannie, a 69-year-old full-time mom, quips, "If someone knocked on my door with a child, I'd prefer one that's not a baby." And it shows photos of them. During runs to their local Sam's Club, the kids in 2023 rotate as shopping assistants. They also get assigned daily and weekly chores from putting out napkins at dinner to helping maintain the home. If they don't have anything to do, they're going to find something, Paul says. He and his wife have become more relaxed about some things, like using cell phones, but remain dedicated to other values. We've heard parents joke they struggle to get one or two children to church on time, while our family arrives early. And it shows them standing around a big, long table, holding hands and praying. With 14 children still living at home, cooking is a family affair. Jeannie's love language is food, while son Joseph jokes that her holiday meals are why I'm never going to move out. And with that, we're out of time. I just wanted to close with that wonderful story. I hope you've enjoyed this week's People Magazine, and I've enjoyed bringing it to you. And I hope you'll join me again next week. In the meantime, take care with this heat. You've been listening to Joanne Seiler with this week's People Magazine, coming to you from Mind's Eye. Thanks for listening.
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2: Good evening. This evening, expect clear skies. Tonight, expect clear skies with a low near 78. Thursday, expect sunshine with a high near 82. Thursday night, look for cloudy skies with a low near 72. Friday, there is a slight chance of rain with a high near 80. Get your weather every hour right here on Mind's Eye Radio, your virtual newsstand.
3: In Belleville and Fairview Heights, it's sunny and 82 degrees. In Granite City, it's sunny and 88 degrees.

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4: Greetings. I'm Sue, and today is July 29th, 2026. And this is USA Today News. From the front page, construction workers dig it. Industry is number one in pay boosts. When it comes to salary boosts, the IT career of the year is construction. Construction job changers have out-earned every sector every month since August 2023, except in February and March 2026, when pay for people who changed jobs in natural resources spiked temporarily, according to an analyst by human resources and payroll provider ADP of payroll transaction data. The analysis looked at more than 14.8 million employees over 12 months. In June, year-over-year pay growth for people who changed jobs in construction was up 12.9%, outpacing every other industry. Median gross pay was more than $59,100 compared with $43,200 for all job switchers that month, ADP said. At a time when many Americans are struggling with and questioning the price of a college education, the analysis showed that specialized trades can also be lucrative. People who landed the biggest pay boost in pay so far this year were job changers in the construction industry, proving that investing in specialized trade skills can be another valuable gateway to making big bucks, wrote Neela Richardson, chief economist and head of ADP Research. Specialty trades are the IT career of the year when it comes to pay. Why the rise in construction pay? It's not complicated. It's a simple story of supply and demand, ADP said. Construction hiring has outpaced overall job growth since at least 2014. From 2014 to 2024, construction saw the strongest employment gains of any sector outside of the big trade, transportation, and utilities category, which includes retail workers and truck drivers, Bureau of Labor Statistics data shows. Even with those job gains, construction has still needed more workers, Richardson said. As a result, with a limited labor pool, construction workers have the power to command big jumps in pay when they switch jobs. Data center construction boom brings a shortage of workers. A dearth of new entrants amid a data center boom has contributed to the construction worker shortfall, ADP said. Older employees have carried the construction industry for years, ADP data shows. Since January 2020, the median age of electricians, plumbers, carpenters, and HVAC professionals has fallen by as much as 5 years, as the median age of U.S. employees has fallen only by 1 year. The drop in median age is because older people are leaving the profession, which puts more strain on the industry, ADP said. Additionally, though data centers may account for less than 2% of the construction industry, those projects have a big halo effect, boosting knock-on demand for residential and infrastructure labor, according to the American Institute of Architects. In May, the nonpartisan think tank Brookings estimated data centers contributed to an 11% increase in local construction jobs over 5 to 6 years. So what's next for construction workers? The hiring boom for construction, along with its rising salaries, is likely to continue, and more apprenticeship and trade programs will emerge for people who want to enter the industry, ADP said. Construction workers are in high demand, with even private sector companies outside of the industry creating apprenticeships and training programs to fill the talent gap, Richardson said. There's early evidence that these efforts are luring new workers. The percentage of new hires in the construction industry, that is, people hiring in the past 3 months, has been on the rise. From 2019 to 2025, new hires accounted for 3.6% of employment, ADP data shows. So far this year, the share of new hires in the industry has grown by a full percentage point to 4.6%. Investing in specialized trade skills can be another valuable gateway to making big bucks, and specialty trades are the it career of the year when it comes to pay. Next article, also from the front page, Koberger challenges conviction in Idaho student murder case by Tao Nguyen. Brian Koberger, the man convicted of the murders of four Idaho college students in 2022, has filed a petition seeking to challenge his guilty plea and conviction, court records show. Koberger, 31, filed a petition for post-conviction relief July 27th in the Ada County District Court in Idaho. Such petitions allow defendants to challenge convictions after sentencings on grounds including ineffective assistance of counsel and other claimed legal or constitutional errors. Court records indicate Koberger is representing himself. Koberger first publicly disclosed the petition in an interview with the New York Times, in which he claimed he was innocent and had been misled into confessing to the high-profile killings. He declined to discuss evidence supporting his claim of innocence or elaborate on his concerns about the plea.

He was sentenced to 4 life sentences without the possibility of parole and a 10-year sentence for burglary. What happened in the 2022 Idaho killings? Prosecutors said Koberger broke into the victim's rental home near the University of Idaho campus and stabbed the 4 students to death on November 13, 2022. The murders rocked the town of Moscow, setting the community on edge as investigators searched for weeks for a suspect before authorities arrested Koberger on December 30, 2022 in Pennsylvania. Koberger was linked to the crimes using DNA evidence found on a knife sheath near one of the victim's bodies, along with cell phone data and surveillance footage of his car's movements, according to prosecutors. At the time of the killings, Koberger was a doctoral student in criminal justice at nearby Washington State University. Police records reviewed by USA Today last year detailed a history of complaints about Koberger's behavior at the university, including allegations he intimidated classmates and made female students feel unsafe. Koberger struck a plea deal in July 2025 that divided the victim's families because it allowed him to avoid the death penalty and a high-profile trial. Though Koberg admitted responsibility for the killings during his plea hearing, he never publicly explained a motive. In his statement to the Times, he called investigators' account of the killings a myopic narrative and a work of fiction, arguing that its faulty premises were never challenged at trial. Idaho victims' families criticizes Koberger's innocence claims. In a response to Koberger's filing, Idaho Attorney General Raul Labrador said his office stands ready to do whatever is necessary to ensure justice is fully carried out. My heart goes out to the families of Madison, Kaylee, Zanna, and Ethan, who have already endured unimaginable loss and now must face today's deeply painful news, Labrador said in a statement on X. The Goncalves family also criticized the Times for giving Koberger a platform to share his claims of innocence. In a statement on July 27th, the family described Koberger as a mosquito you can't just seem to swat. Next article. Comey seeks dismissal of Seychelles case, citing freedom of speech, by Aisha Baghchi. Former FBI Director James Comey is asking a federal judge to dismiss a controversial criminal case that accuses him of threatening to harm or kill President Donald Trump by posting an image of Seychelles on social media, calling the case an unconstitutional attempt to suppress his criticisms of the president. The case centers on an image of Seychelles in the shape of 8647, which Comey posted on social media in May 2025. 86 is slang for to throw out or to get rid of, according to Merriam-Webster. Trump is the 47th president. Comey deleted the post within hours after some Trump supporters interpreted the post as a threat against the president. He said in a new post that he didn't realize some folks associate those numbers with violence, and he opposes violence of any kind. The Justice Department secured an indictment against Comey this past April after Trump's former personal defense lawyer, Todd Blanche, became acting attorney general that month. On July 27th, Comey's legal team said in their plea for dismissal that if the case against him is allowed to go forward, it would invite future prosecutions against other perceived political enemies who oppose the president. Forcing Mr. Comey to stand trial for a statement opposing the president, even if he is ultimately acquitted, would itself be an unconstitutional punishment of free speech, Comey's legal team wrote in his court filing. A DOJ spokesperson highlighted in a statement to USA Today that the department secured the charges from a North Carolina federal grand jury. The spokesperson said Comey, like all defendants, would have his day in court, and it wouldn't be fair to the prosecution or to Comey for the DOJ to reveal further details on the case. The case against Comey is the second brought by the DOJ since Trump publicly called for him to be prosecuted in September 2025. The first case, which alleged that Comey lied to Congress, was dismissed in November after a judge ruled that the prosecutor who secured the charges was unlawfully appointed. The DOJ has appealed that ruling. The most recent charges against Comey have sparked widespread criticism, including from conservative legal voices who have argued that a successful prosecution would mean the government may criminalize a wide range of political speech. Tensions between Trump and Comey

0: go back years. In 2017, Trump fired Comey, who was director of the FBI. At the time, the Bureau was investigating possible contacts between the 2016 Trump campaign and the Russian government. In the years after, Comey became a critic of the president. In their July 27th filing, Comey's legal team wrote that 8647 is a well-known political slogan expressing opposition to the president. In fact, thousands of items featuring the slogan have been sold on the internet and are available to this day, and the slogan was commonly displayed at protests around the country in the months preceding Mr. Comey's post, according to the court filing. In 2022, conservative commentator Jack Posobiec posted 8647 on social media, referring to President Joe Biden. Asked on CBS Morning in April whether the DOJ would pursue charges against Posobiec, Blanche said he had no idea whether that post was investigated, but that you cannot compare, well, what happened last time to what happened this time. Next article. Sierra Club says century-old trees felled to make way for border wall, by Michael Loria. A group of trees believed to be more than 100 years old was felled July 27th at the U.S.-Mexico border to make way for President Donald Trump's border wall, local activists said. The three cottonwood trees have stood at the border between the country's Lockheed, Arizona, for more than a century, said Eric Mesa, a border program coordinator in the state for the Sierra Club. The massive trees have long been a home for rare species and a shady place for neighbors to gather. According to Mesa, the trees were torn down over local objections without environmental monitors and despite legally protected bird species nesting in the trees. This is a very unique situation because there is no other place in the entire border, Mesa told USA Today. The trees were so big that their branches were reaching into Mexico, and branches from the trees in Mexico were reaching into the United States, creating a connected ecosystem. Department of Homeland Security officials did not respond to USA Today requests for comment. But in a June letter to Mesa that he shared with USA Today, a Border Patrol official wrote that the trees would be removed because they cannot be relocated. The fight over the Arizona cottonwoods is the latest in the pushback Trump wall faces from border communities and environmentalists. The administration's move to build a barrier through some of the country's most remote yet ecologically unique places has sparked outrage, even in deeply Republican Texas. At least one person was arrested in connection with protests over the destruction of the Arizona cottonwoods, the Santa Cruz County Sheriff's Office said. That person is charged with trespassing. Sierra Club officials shared photos of bulldozers taking down the trees near the border. The trees can grow to 100 feet tall and nearly 50 feet wide. A fourth cottonwood remains standing at the site, surrounded by people protesting its destruction, Mesa said. The Sierra Club is an environmental group formed by naturalist John Muir around the turn of the century. It has grown to become perhaps the nation's preeminent conservationist organization, fighting to keep the Grand Canyon from being flooded in the 1960s, to protesting outside President Barack Obama's White House in 2011 to prevent the building of the Keystone XL pipeline. Why did the DHS bulldoze the trees? The trees were felled because they cannot be relocated, Michelle Shelley Barnes, an official with U.S. Border Patrol, wrote in the June letter to Mesa. USA Today has reached out to Border Patrol for comment on the letter, which says the trees fall within the Roosevelt Reservation and will be removed in order to construct the border barrier. The Roosevelt Reservation is a 60-foot-wide stretch of land along parts of the border that the federal government established in the early 1900s in an effort to combat smuggling. Locals opposed to the plan destruction of the cottonwoods say the cluster of trees has served as a gathering place for generations. It's kind of the heart of that little valley, Lockheed resident Lori Butler told local news outlet AZPM in June when it became clear the cottonwoods were in the path of the border wall. Rare ecosystems are in the balance. The cottonwoods sit at the heart of an ecosystem that is home to jaguars, rare species of birds, and other wildlife. The U.S. Fish and Wildlife Service lists the area as among the only jaguar ranges in the country. Next article. Trump seeks help on mail-ins. He appeals to Supreme Court on ballot rules. By Maureen Gropey. From Washington, the Trump administration on July 27th asked the Supreme Court to let President Donald Trump tighten rules nationwide for mail-in ballots before this fall's midterm elections as he seeks to exert more federal control over voting. Trump filed the emergency appeal after lower courts blocked the administration from creating a federal list of eligible voters and limiting delivery of mail ballots only to people on that list in nearly half the states. In June, a federal judge in Boston said key parts of an executive order Trump signed in March were unconstitutional, ruling that those components can't be enforced this year in the 23 states that are challenging the order. In July, an appeals court rejected the administration's argument that the state's lawsuit was premature because the executive order has not been fully implemented. The Boston-based First U.S. Circuit Court of Appeals said the changes are already straining states and would sow confusion and threaten disenfranchisement of many eligible voters if allowed to go into effect for the November elections. But the Justice Department told the Supreme Court that pausing Trump's executive order is especially indefensible because the agencies are still deliberating over how, if at all, to implement the order. The lower court preemptively decided that whatever the agencies may choose to do will necessarily be unlawful, the government's lawyers wrote. The Supreme Court asked the states challenging the order to respond to the administration's appeal by August 3rd. Senate Minority Leader Chuck Schumer, Democrat from New York, said Trump's executive order is nothing other than voter suppression by any other name. He said the court must reject this latest brazen attempted power grab. The fight over rules for absentee ballots is a key battleground in the 2026 midterms that will determine which party controls Congress. Democrats can take control by flipping a handful of seats in the House and Senate. Voting by mail has decreased since its peak during the COVID-19 pandemic, but nearly 30% of voters still cast a ballot that way in the 2024 elections. Democrats are more likely than Republicans to vote by mail. Trump, who has voted by mail himself, contends absentee ballots are often fraudulent. He directed the U.S. Department of Homeland Security to compile lists of confirmed U.S. citizens eligible to vote for states to consult. The U.S. Postal Service was ordered to only deliver ballots to voters on each state's approved mail-in ballot list. The Justice Department must prioritize investigating and prosecuting state and local election officials who give federal ballots to anyone deemed ineligible to vote. The appeals court said Trump's executive order directs unprecedented levels of involvement by federal officials in how states administer elections. Under the Constitution, states are assigned the role of administering federal elections, but Trump has called for greater federal control since losing his 2020 re-election bid. He has continued to push the false claim that he lost because of widespread voter fraud. Trump has proposed legislation to require voters to provide identification at the polls and proof of citizenship when registering as part of a broader bill, which has stalled in Congress. In addition, judges have blocked a different executive order that would have required potential voters present documentation proving their citizenship in order to register to vote. Next article from the front page, Supreme Court to weigh rules on weapons. Semi-automatic rifles are put in historic context. Also by Maureen Gropey. Out of Washington, gun regulations were a big focus of the Supreme Court this year. In the coming Supreme Court season, the issue will again be in the crosshairs. This time, the focus will be on semi-automatic rifles, including AR-15s. Modern gun rules, the Supreme Court said in a landmark 2022 decision, can't stray too far from historical weapons regulations to pass constitutional muster. While the Supreme Court appealed to pull back from that controversial test just 2 years later. Two Second Amendment decisions the conservative court handed down in June show it's firmly in place, which could have implications for the coming showdown over semi-automatic rifles. This year, the Supreme Court struck down Hawaii's attempt to limit where guns can be carried in public. It also ruled in a unanimous decision that a law blocking regular drug users from having a gun was too broad. In both cases, a majority on the Supreme Court said neither restriction could be supported by laws dating to the 1700s and 1800s. It looked like the court was going to accept relatively loose analogies in applying the Second Amendment to current gun laws, said Adam Winkler, a UCLA School of Law professor and author of Gunfight, The Battle Over the Right to Bear Arms in America. He added, but that doesn't seem to be the case anymore. In the 2022 decision, the Supreme Court said a gun regulation must be consistent with this nation's historical tradition of firearm regulation. A major test of that approach is coming this fall, when the Supreme Court will debate whether state and local governments can ban possession of semi-automatic rifles such as AR-15s as a response to mass shootings. Aidan Johnston, Director of Federal Affairs for Gun Owners of America, is optimistic that the court's 2024 decision upholding a law banning domestic abusers from owning guns in a case called United States v. Rahimi was an aberration. I do think maybe things looked bleaker for gun rights activists after Rahimi, and things look a lot better when you see a 9-0 smackdown, Johnston said, of the court's recent unanimous ruling against a broad federal ban on gun ownership by marijuana users. The court's three liberal justices joined that opinion despite Justice Ketanji Brown Jackson's complaints that the historical tradition test is unworkable and should be scrapped. Gun violence prevention groups are likewise critical of the test, but still see signs that can be used to address modern-day realities. Nothing in the recent decisions undermines the court's previous rulings that the nation has historically restricted dangerous and unusual weapons and can continue to do so, said Douglas Letter, the chief legal officer for the Brady Gun Violence Prevention Advocacy Group. Obviously, there are disagreements on where that line should be drawn, Letter said. We think it absolutely should be drawn so that assault weapons bans are constitutional. Courts have been debating what is allowed after the justices ruled in 2008 that the Second Amendment protects an individual's right to possess firearms for traditionally lawful purposes. That landmark decision was followed 2 years later by a ruling that the Second Amendment applies to state and local governments, the source of most gun regulations. And in 2022, the court in New York State Rifle and Pistol Association versus Bruin created the historical tradition test. But in 2024, the court said domestic abusers could be prevented from having a gun, ruling that only an historical analog and not a historical twin is required, according to Notre Dame Law School and Historical Associate Professor Haley Proctor, who specializes in the Second Amendment. The decision led many to speculate that the court was backing away from Bruin's demanding test, Proctor wrote. When it comes to common sense measures like disarming abusive boyfriends, the court seemed like it was not going to be too picky about the government's historical evidence. Still, the historical test was robustly applied in the June decisions. What we see is the justices sort of taking back and forth, trying to make this Bruin history and tradition test work across the spectrum of gun rights and regulations questions that come up, said Darren Miller, a University of Chicago law professor. Miller agrees with Jackson's criticisms that the test has not delivered on its promises of being simpler to apply and more constraining on the ability of judges to reach their preferred outcome compared with analyzing whether a restriction was sufficiently tailored to a modern policy goal. Plus, the debates about historical analogies can leave observers scratching their heads, he said. When they come down with decisions that ask questions like, is a modern jet airplane more like a horse, or is it more like a carriage, or is it more like a boat, I think people that are paying attention just feel a little bit bewildered, Miller said. In the case about whether regular use of marijuana can disqualify someone from owning a gun, for example, Justice Neil Gorsuch emphasized how much alcohol was consumed by John Adams, George Washington, James Madison, and Thomas Jefferson. Had habitual drunkard laws applied to those who simply drank regularly, many notable early Americans could have faced trouble, Gorsuch wrote in rejecting the old laws as justification for the modern one. Joseph Blocker, co-founder of the Center for Firearms Law at Duke University School of Law, said that while history always matters when interpreting the Constitution, people on both sides of the gun control debate would probably be surprised by the level of historical detail in some of the decisions. The daily drinking habits of the Founding Fathers may be interesting to read about, he said, but there's a disconnect there between what most people think the Constitution is for. It would be weird if the federal law prohibiting gun possession by habitual users of controlled substances were to become constitutional if it turned out that James Madison drank only half a pint of whiskey instead of a full pint, he said. It's just a strange way to think about law. It feels to me like it's asking an awful lot of history, more in some cases, really, than it can bear. Applying the historical test to bans on AR-15s could be challenging because the weapons are far more powerful than the guns Americans used when the Second Amendment was adopted. From 1791 through the mid-19th century, the ubiquitous firearm was a single-shot, muzzle-load firearm. A divided panel of judges on the Chicago-based 7th U.S. Circuit of Appeals said in July, when upholding Illinois' ban on certain semi-automatic rifles and high-capacity magazines, AR-15s equipped with large-capacity magazines are a far cry from these antecedents. Like other appeals courts that have upheld similar bans, the Seventh Circuit judges said the laws could be supported by historical rules about Bowie knives, because the knives' large blades caused particularly bloody and gruesome injuries. Many state legislators banned them or imposed prohibitive taxes, the Seventh Circuit panel said in its 2-1 decision. But days later, a different appeals court ruled against New Jersey's assault weapon ban. Are Bowie knives like AR-15s? The Bowie knife restrictions don't work as a historical justification, the Philadelphia-based 3rd U.S. Circuit Court of Appeals said in a 10-5 vote. There's no evidence that Bowie knives were commonly used for lawful purposes before they were restricted, the court said. By contrast, there are about 24 million AR-15s and similar sports weapons in circulation in the United States, according to the court. Even if semi-automatic rifles are disproportionately used in some crimes, the majority said, those may still represent a small fraction of those weapons' overwhelmingly lawful use. The iPhone of guns. Blocker at Duke University School of Law said it's hard to see how the Supreme Court could give a partial win to each side in the AR-15 case, as the justice did in their decision about gun owners who regularly use pot. In that decision, that opinion, Gorsuch described the ruling as a narrow one that left untouched gun bans on drug addicts and others considered too dangerous to have a firearm. The upcoming AR-15 case also has challenged of how prominent the weapons have become in the national debate. They're connected in the public mind with mass shootings, but they're popular with law-abiding gun owners. These weapons have become very, very wrapped up in identity on many sides of the debate, Blocker said. Next article. Is daylight saving time a problem for Judaism? Some fear permanence would infringe on prayer, by Mark Ramirez. Each morning before work or school, Orthodox Jews recite the first of 3 daily prayers, whether alone or gathered at a synagogue in fellowship. Men don ritual shawls and leather prayer boxes, the time of the prayer dictated not by a clock, but by the rising of the sun. The later the morning is, the later that prayers can be taking place, said Rabbi A.D. Motzen, the National Director of Government Affairs for Agudath Israel of America, an organization representing Orthodox Jews. That's why many Orthodox Jews, he said, are concerned about the prospect of proposed legislation that would make daylight saving time permanent. Introduced by Representative Vern Buchanan, Republican from Florida, the Sunshine Protection Act of 2025 would institute permanent daylight saving time for most states, meaning the majority of Americans would no longer have to spring forward or fall back. The twice-a-year task of adjusting their clocks, watches, and other timepieces. The legislation is currently before the U.S. Senate after being overwhelmingly passed by the House of Representatives in a vote that was 308 to 117. It has the support of President Donald Trump, who has called seasonal clock changes ridiculous. Much of Jewish practice is tied to the calendar, and more specifically, sunrise and sunset, said Rabbi Josh Joseph of the Orthodox Union, the country's largest Orthodox Jewish organization. Those events dictate morning and evening prayer times and the start and end times for Shabbat and holidays, he said. Many Jews gather each morning in synagogues for morning prayer, said Joseph, the organization's executive vice president and chief operating officer. If sunrise is pushed back an hour, services can't begin until an hour later. During the winter months, he said, that would negatively affect the day's start for many, complicating efforts to get to work or school on time, particularly in the Midwest and mountain states, where sunrise in some places would be pushed well past 8 a.m. for long stretches, disrupting a fundamental religious practice of observant Jewish communities. The times for prayers and their accompanying rituals will be thrown into disarray, which, in turn, will put into jeopardy their proper fulfillment, discourage synagogue attendance, and result in late arrival for work, reads a letter sent by Agudath Israel to congressional offices. Jewish religious and professional life will be deeply upended. A chart compiled by the organization, which is urging senators to oppose or amend the bill, lists U.S. cities and how they would be affected by the law if passed. California is least affected, but go to Indiana or Michigan, and the reality is harsher, Moshen said. In most places where Orthodox Jews live, sunrise would be after 8 o'clock. In L.A., it would only be 10 days a year, but in South Bend, Indiana, it's close to 150 days a year. For 55 of those days, he said, sunlight wouldn't appear on South Bend's horizon until after 9 o'clock. In Helena, Montana, a post-9 a.m. sunrise would occur 50 days a year. In Boise, Idaho, 64. And in Bismarck, North Dakota, 75. This change would severely disrupt Jewish morning rituals, which require the arrival of natural dawn, wrote Rabbi Yosef Chaim Danziger of South Bend's Hebrew Orthodox congregation in a letter opposing the legislation. Such late sunrises would make the timing of prayer incompatible with the start of the typical school and work day, placing an undue burden on our many highly productive community members. How morning prayer could be disrupted. Daylight saving time currently occurs from March to November, with most U.S. residents, except those in the states of Arizona and Hawaii, as well as territories like Guam and Puerto Rico, which don't observe it, moving their clocks forward an hour to prolong evening daylight. Passage of the Sunrise Sunshine Protection Act would mean no longer setting clocks back during winter months to encompass more daylight in the morning. Winter sunrises would happen later, producing darker mornings for swaths of the country. Supporters tout the benefit of later sunsets, allowing for more evening activities in addition to eliminating the twice-a-year task of changing clocks. Opposition, however, has come from many parents who worry about the safety of children walking to school or waiting for a bus in the darkness of pre-dawn mornings. Some health professionals and sleep organizations also caution that the change would conflict with the body's circadian rhythms. For Orthodox Jews, who, according to the Pew Research Center, comprise nearly 1 in 10 Jews living in the United States, children's safety is likewise a concern. On average, Orthodox Jews have twice as many kids as non-Orthodox Jews, according to the center. But such worries are compounded by the Act's potential disruption of Shacharit, the set of morning prayers serving as a spiritual preparation for the day. Every individual is supposed to do morning prayer, but there are certain ones, those with great religious significance, that can only be said when there's a quorum, Motzen said. Participating in the communal morning prayers, which require a quorum of 10 men and can't start until shortly before sunrise, would have to be weighed against work and school obligations and commuting arrangements. A synagogue will struggle to gather 10 men, and it may mean that people wouldn't be able to start their jobs or open their businesses on time, Motzen said. It would really disrupt the lives of many people. Some may decide to forego communal prayer and instead pray at their workplaces, he said, missing out on the benefits of fellowship and placing communal experiences at risk. Similar worries trouble Muslim communities whose mandatory morning recitations conclude precisely at dawn. It's unclear whether the Senate will tackle the issue before it breaks for a five-week recess on August 7th, and maybe, Motzen suggests, summer isn't the best time to be voting on such things anyway. Nobody's thinking about cold winter mornings, he said. They're thinking about an extra hour to play football or enjoy the sun on the beach. They're not thinking about going to school or waiting for a bus, and they're definitely not thinking about North Dakota. Next article. Graham honored. South Carolina Senator Lindsey Graham, a central figure in the House and Senate for 31 years and a prominent voice in foreign policy, was memorialized July 28th in Washington, D.C., as world leaders, colleagues, and friends gathered to pay their respects. The Republican, 71, who died July 11th, was remembered in an emotional ceremony at the Capitol Rotunda for his tenacity in public debate and his good humor. Funeral services will be held July 29th in South Carolina. For more coverage of Graham's services, visit usatoday.com. Next article. They're indeed great heroes. Stories of 20 Americans killed in the Iran War by Chris Kenning and Ramon Padilla. Mia Gonzalez-Swinton stood on a Dover Air Force tarmac freighted with grief, keeping her four-year-old daughter close in front of her. She ran a finger through Alea's hair. Crisply dressed military honor guards carried four flag-covered transfer cases out of a cargo plane. President Donald Trump stood nearby. Another grieving family member could be heard crying. Gonzalez-Swinton's daughter looked up at her mother. "Is that my Dada in that box?" she asked. Sergeant Michael Swinton, age 30, Mia's husband, her fellow soldier, who first dazzled her while they were both deployed in Bahrain, was dead. The man, who liked to fish, fixed everything around the house and took on the bills so she could leave the army to raise their children. The man who loved his wife and two kids most of all. "I still can't believe it's really him that's gone," she told USA Today. Swinton was one of four U.S. service members brought home that day, July 22nd, after being killed in the Iran War in what the military calls a dignified transfer. Joining him, a 19-year-old Texas private who was barely a year from her high school graduation, the 30-year-old New Yorker who hoped the Army would help her see the world, and the 25-year-old officer who'd planned to marry his fiancée when he got home. These latest U.S. service members, killed by hostile action, accident, or unknown causes since hostilities with the Iran began, bring the total to 20, according to military announcements. The Pentagon also lists more than 400 troops as wounded in action during Operation Epic Fury. Trump launched attacks on Iran in February, saying the country was developing nuclear weapons. The war recently reignited after a ceasefire collapsed. They're indeed great heroes. Trump said of the deceased soldiers while talking to reporters before heading to Dover, "All of them said very strongly that we can't let Iran have a nuclear weapon, so we're going to honor them." Here are their stories. Master Sergeant Nicole M. Amor. Master Sergeant Nicole M. Amor, 39, had deployed to the Middle East before. The White Bear Lake, Minnesota resident, joined the National Guard in 2005 as an automated logistics specialist overseeing troop supplies. She transferred to the Army Reserve in 2006. She served in Kuwait and Iraq in 2019. In her latest deployment to Kuwait, she was assigned to the 103rd Sustainment Command, which provides food, fuel, water, ammunition, transport equipment, and other supplies. The mother of two was just days away from returning home when she was killed in a drone strike at a U.S. base in Kuwait, her husband, Joey Amore, told the Associated Press. Nicole Amore enjoyed rollerblading and cycling with her fourth-grade daughter. She was almost home, he said. You don't go to Kuwait thinking something's going to happen, and for her to be one of the first, it hurts. She talked to her husband not long before the attack, he told the AP. She just never responded in the morning, he said. Captain Curtis J. Angst, 30, of Wilmington, Ohio, initially enlisted in the Ohio Air National Guard in 2015 as a vehicle maintenance technician, but he pivoted to an aviation career by earning an aerospace engineering degree from the University of Cincinnati, becoming an officer, and going on to serve as a KC-135 stratotanker pilot. Angst was a pilot in the 166th Air Refueling Squadron, which is connected to the 121st Air Refueling Wing, based out of Rickenbacker Air National Guard Base in Columbus. He was responsible for flying around the world on refueling missions, as well as medical and cargo missions, reported to the Columbus Dispatch, which is part of the USA Today network. He died when a KC-135 refueling plane crashed in friendly airspace over western Iraq on March 12th, killing six people. U.S. Central Command confirmed that the accident was not caused by hostile or friendly fire during Operation Epic Fury. The crash came after a possible mishap between two similar Boeing KC-135 stratotankers, the second of which landed safely, Defense One reported. Angst's family described the Wilmington native as living a life defined by service, generosity, and genuine love for people, they wrote in a statement on March 15th on social media, 3 days after the crash. When he wasn't on duty, he loved traveling, the outdoors, and music. He is survived by his wife, Mary. Those who knew Curtis remembered his steady kindness and the joy he carried with him everywhere he went. He was always ready to help someone else before himself. His constant smile and instantly recognizable laugh made people feel welcome, valued, and a part of something bigger, his obituary said. Sergeant Declan J. Cody's parents learned while at home on a Sunday night in Iowa that their son had died in the same March 1st strike that killed Sergeant Nicole Amore. The soldier's father, Andrew, told the Des Moines Register that Cody had last spoken to him a day earlier from his base in Kuwait. He was telling us that he was safe, he said. Cody, aged 20, a sophomore at Drake University and an Army reservist from West Des Moines, had joined the Army Reserve while in college. Declan loved gaming, going to the gym, and the family cat, Autumn. He enjoyed camping and hiking with his family. He had served in the Army Reserve since 2023 as an information technology specialist. He could have been exempt from deployment because he was an ROTC, but accepted deployment to Kuwait in August 2025, his father said. That's how much he loved it, Andrew Cody said. A GoFundMe from his family called him more than a soldier. He was a son, a family member, a friend, and a light in the lives of those who knew him. He served his country with honor, courage, and dedication, embodying the very best of what it means to wear the uniform. Major Sorfley Davius, 46, joined the Air Force in 2004 and transferred to the New York National Guard in 2013. He previously served in Kuwait in October 2010. In civilian life, Davius, who lived in Queens in New York City, was a member of the New York Police Department, joining the force in 2014, according to the New York National Guard. Davius was assigned to the battalion headquarters of the 42nd Infantry Division, which deployed to Kuwait in summer 2025, serving as a data system engineering officer in the division headquarters, responsible for computer and communications network security. He died on March 6th of undetermined but non-combat causes while stationed at Camp Buring in Kuwait, the guard said. The New York Police Department said in a social media post that he died as a result of a medical episode. He is survived by his wife and six children. His career was defined by service to his country and to New York City, New York City Mayor Zoran Mamdani and Police Commissioner Jessica Tisch wrote in a joint statement, according to WTEN-TV. Commander Gabriel Edwards was declared to have died July 1st after his helicopter ditched in the Arabian Sea. While three other sailors were rescued, the Navy called off the search for Edwards after 4 days, the U.S. Naval Institute reported. Edwards, a native of Oakland, Oregon, had commanded the Night Dippers helicopter squadron since July 2025. We mourn the loss of Commander Gabe Edwards, a naval aviator commander officer of Helicopter Sea Combat Squadron, HSC-5, and a leader who strengthened our fleet and inspired those he led, Acting Secretary of the Navy Hung Cao wrote in a social media post. Edwards began as a helicopter pilot in 2008 and previously served in several helicopter sea combat squadrons. He also served as part of Naval Special Warfare Group 4, according to the Institute. He is survived by his wife, Rebecca, and two children. In an interview with his mother, KGWTV reported his age to be 42. To those who served along beside him, he was a respected leader and mentor. To our family, he is the love of my life, an extraordinary father to his children, and the foundation of our home. His greatest joy was always his family, Rebecca Edwards said in the Navy release. First Lieutenant Tyler James Feehan. Army Lieutenant Tyler James Feehan's mother, Sherry Feehan, and her veteran Army husband couldn't wait for their adventurous 25-year-old son, who they called TiVo, to finish his military deployment in Jordan. He was close to earning his master's degree in business and had plans to attend law school, but first he planned to wed his fiancée, the love of his life, in Italy, his mother told USA Today. She said his deployment, initially scheduled to end around July 17th, was extended amid the Iran war. He died on July 18th, she said, after an Iran missile and drone attack on the Muwafaq Salty Air Base in Jordan. Our hearts are shattered, Feehan said in a text message, adding that she was proud of her son's service. Tyler Feehan's father, Stephen, served 26 years in the military, and his son followed. His first enlistment in the Army in 2019 as a combat engineer from his home in Iwo Beach, Hawaii, according to the Army statement. Feehan completed Southern Utah University's ROTC military training program in spring of 2024. He was assigned to an element of the 32nd Army Air and Missile Defense Command and was based at Fort Bragg, which is located in Fayetteville, North Carolina, according to the Pentagon release. In just 25 years, Tyler packed in more living than most people manage in a lifetime. He chased adventure relentlessly, whether it meant reaching Everest Base Camp or walking the Camino de Santiago across France and into Spain, Sherry and Stephen Feehan wrote in a message to USA Today. He also loved mentoring soldiers, sharing his love of finance, and pushing the value of education every chance he got, they said. His parents said they are starting a scholarship in his name. We ask only this, that in remembering Tyler, people pause to see the good that this country still holds, rather than what it divides, they said. Private Isabella Gonzalez was known as Issa to some of her Carrollton, Texas high school friends who shared photos of her laughing and posing at dances and bowling alleys. She was proud to join the military, as you can see from the U.S. Army stole that she wore on top of her blue graduation gown from Hebron High, just north of Dallas. After graduating from Hebron just last spring, she answered the call to serve in the United States Army. She gave her life in that service, and our district is heartbroken by her loss, the Louisville Independent School District said in a statement. She was assigned to the 1st Battalion, 57th Air Defense Artillery Regiment, 10th Army Air Missile Defense Command at Ansbach, Germany, according to the Pentagon. Deployed to Muwafaq Salty Air Base in Jordan amid the Iran war, she was one of those killed during the July 17th Iranian attack. We're all really shocked because she was so young, her friend Valerie Rodriguez told WFAA-TV. I never thought this would happen to her. Never in a million years. Texas Governor Greg Abbott praised her courage and sacrifice, noting in a statement that she was just 19 years old. Captain Cody A. Cork was drawn to the military at a young age and spent more than 15 years in the service. Cork, age 35, of Winter Haven, Florida, enlisted in the National Guard in 2009 as a fire direction specialist helping direct artillery, according to the Pentagon. In 2014, he became a military police officer in the Army Reserve. Over the years, he deployed to Saudi Arabia, Guantanamo Bay, Cuba, and Poland. He was among those killed in the March 1st Iranian attack in Kuwait. Cork enlisted in the Army Reserve and joined Florida Southern College's ROTC program, his family wrote in a statement. He loved history and had a degree in political science. That commitment helped shape the course of his life and reflected the deep sense of duty that was always at the core of who he was, his mother, Donna Burns, father, James Cork, and stepmother, Stacy Cork, wrote in the statement. They described him as the life of the party, known for his infectious spirit, generous heart, and deep care for those who served alongside him and for everyone who was blessed to know him. His family said he also had found the love of his life. Major John Alex Klinner, age 33, was among the crew who died on March 12th when a KC-135 refueling plane crashed. The Air Force pilot and Auburn graduate leaves behind his wife and three young children, seven-month-old twins and a two-year-old son, according to the Montgomery, Alabama Advertiser, which is part of the USA Today network. Friends and family describe Klinner as an outdoorsman who was always willing to lend a hand to others. Klinner was one of three service members killed in the crash assigned to the 6th Air Refueling Wing at MacDill Air Force Base. Alabama Governor Kay Ivey said the airman was stationed in Birmingham. Captain Seth R. Koval, age 38, of Stoutsville, Ohio, was also aboard the air tanker that crashed March 12th. Koval was a KC-135 instructor pilot assigned to the 166th Air Refueling Squadron, 121st Air Refueling Wing at Rickenbacker Air National Guard Base in Columbus, Ohio. Seth was one of the most generous and kind men we have ever met. He was the ultimate husband and dad. Both his wife and son adored him, and he loved them both so well, according to a fundraiser for the family. Koval's military career began in 2006 when he enlisted as a machinist with the 122nd Fighter Air Wing of the Indiana Air National Guard. After graduating from Purdue University in 2011 with a bachelor's degree in aviation operations, he transferred to the Ohio Air National Guard in 2017. He was commissioned through the 121st Air Refueling Wing in 2018 and was deployed in 2014, 2020, 2022, 2023, and 2026, logging 443 combat hours, according to the Ohio Adjutant General's Department. Chief Warrant Officer 3, Robert Martzan, age 54, of Spotsylvania, Virginia, was assigned to the 103rd Sustainment Command based in Des Moines, Iowa, when he was killed in Kuwait at the port of Shuaiba during an unmanned aircraft system attack, according to the Army Reserve. He first enlisted in the Army in 1990 in Sacramento, California, then transferred to the Army Reserve in 1994, becoming a data operations warrant officer in 2011. He served in Croatia and Bosnia in 1996 and Egypt and Kuwait from 2019 to 2020. We honor our fallen heroes who served fearlessly and selflessly in the defense of our nation. Their sacrifice and the sacrifices of their families will never be forgotten, Lieutenant General Robert Harder, Chief of Army Reserve and Commanding General, U.S. Army Reserve Command, wrote in a statement. Shortly after the Pentagon's announcement of the deaths, California Governor Gavin Newsom called him a courageous Californian whose service to our nation was marked by honor and distinction. And Major Jeffrey R. O'Brien, age 45, a resident of Waukee, Iowa, became a Signal Corps officer in the Army Reserve in 2012, the military said. He was assigned to the 103rd Sustainment Command and died in the March 1st attack in Port Shuaiba, Kuwait. Mary Melkert, O'Brien's aunt, posted on Facebook that he studied computer engineering in college and been in the Army Reserve for 17 years. He leaves behind a wife and three kids. War is real. Loss is real. He was the sweetest blue-eyed blonde farm kid you'd ever know. He is so missed already, she wrote. O'Brien had previously deployed to Kuwait in 2019, military authorities said. Iowa and Governor Kim Reynolds honored him and another Iowa soldier killed in the war. On behalf of a grateful state, Kevin and I offer our prayers and condolences for their families, and we ask all Iowans to stand in united support of our fallen soldiers and those who love them, she said. Sergeant Benjamin Pennington, age 26, was named by the Pentagon as the seventh U.S. service member killed in the Iran war. Pennington, a native of Glendale, Kentucky, died of his injuries after an Iranian attack on Prince Sultan Air Base in Saudi Arabia on March 1st, according to U.S. military officials. He was assigned to the 1st Space Battalion, based in Fort Carson, Colorado. Sergeant Pennington was a dedicated and experienced non-commissioned officer who led with strength, professionalism, and a sense of duty, Colonel Michael F. Dyer, 1st Space Brigade commander, said in a statement. Pennington enlisted in the U.S. Army as a unit supply specialist in 2017, joining the 1st Space Brigade, part of the U.S. Army Space and Missile Defense Command, in 2025. He was posthumously promoted to staff sergeant. Pennington was a hero who sacrificed everything serving the country, Kentucky Governor Andy Beshear wrote in his social media post. Please join Brittany and me as we pray for his family and our fellow Kentuckians during this difficult time. And Tech Sergeant Ashley B. Pruitt, 34, of Bardstown, Kentucky, was among the six service members killed aboard a KC-135 refueling plane. She joined the ROTC at the University of Louisville and enlisted in the Air Force in 2017, serving as a boom operator, according to her obituary. She was assigned to the 6th Air Refueling Wing at MacDill Air Force Base in Florida. Her job meant overseeing aircrew readiness, training, and flight operations while instructing boom operators on air refueling procedures at the Air Force. The Air Force said Pruitt was widely regarded as a fierce and true force of nature, and her radiance, someone who could light up any room she entered. Her determination, paired with a genuine sincerity in how she carried herself, earned her trust and respect far beyond her rank, her obituary read. She is survived by her husband, Greg Pruitt, along with her daughter and stepson. Kentucky U.S. Representative Brett Guthrie said on social media, "Our Commonwealth is forever grateful for the sacrifice of Tech Sergeant Pruitt. Beth and I are praying for her family and loved ones." Sergeant Angel S. Rampersad, age 28, of Ozone Park, New York, previously named as missing, is now believed to have been killed July 17th during an enemy attack at Mwafiq Salty Air Base. The Pentagon said she was assigned to the 1st Battalion, 57th Air Defense Artillery Regiment, 57th Air Defense Artillery Brigade, and the 10th Army Air and Missile Defense Command, based in Ansbach, Germany. New York Governor Kathy Hochul posted on X that the New York was mourning the loss of one of our own. Logan Thompson, age 30, who previously served with Rampersad in Hawaii, told the New York Post that she was charismatic, adventurous, and saw the Army as a way to see the world. "I just keep replaying in my own head what she went through in those last moments, and it just tears me apart every time because it's something I know she did not deserve," Thompson said. And finally, Major Ariana Servino was the chief current operations pilot in the 99th Refueling Squad. Servino, 35, of Covington, earned her active duty commission in 2017. In 2020, she graduated as a combat systems officer and later served as a flight commander and became a KC-135 pilot. Unfortunately, that's all the time that we have for today, and I hope you've enjoyed listening to this program on the Talking Information Center.
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2: Hello, Mind's Eye community. 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
6: Hello, and welcome to this edition of Mind's Eye. Today I'm bringing you news from the current edition of the St. Louis Post-Dispatch. Beginning with some national and world news. Leaders discuss missiles. War in Ukraine. From Washington, U.S. President Donald Trump and Ukrainian leader Vladimir Zelensky discussed efforts Tuesday to revive peace talks with Russia and a deal to allow Ukraine to make Patriot missile interceptors ahead of the funeral of a U.S. senator who was one of Kiev's strongest backers. Zelensky held a private meeting with Trump in the Oval Office in the absence of reporters before Senator Lindsey Graham's funeral in the afternoon. The visit offered Zelensky an opportunity to shore up military support at a moment when U.S.-Ukraine relations are warmer than they have been in months. The U.S., however, has been sitting on aid for Kiev, and the loss of Graham removed one of Ukraine's most influential advocates in Washington. Zelensky said on Telegram that he had a good meeting with Trump, and they discussed the U.S. leader's promise at a NATO summit this month to grant Ukraine a license to produce its own Patriot missile interceptors. As Russia stepped up its air attacks, Ukraine is chronically low on supplies of Patriots, which remain the only weapon in its arsenal capable of downing ballistic missiles. We talked with the president about licenses for producing interceptors for the Patriots and other ideas that could help, Zelensky said, without providing further details. We also talked about diplomacy. It is important to step up the diplomatic process, he said, referring to stalled peace talks with Russia to end the war, now in its fifth year. U.S. envoys Steve Witkoff and Jared Kushner, Trump's son-in-law, agreed to visit Ukraine for the first time as part of the effort to kickstart their mediation efforts with Russia, according to two sources familiar with the conversations. Zelensky said last week he spoke with the pair about the prospects for renewed talks. Separately, Zelensky said he met with officials from Lockheed Martin, one of the companies that produces Patriot interceptors, and said that teams were already working on solutions to move to co-production as quickly as possible. Following Graham's funeral, Zelensky was expected to go to the U.S. Capitol for a meeting with senators. Zelensky's visit came after a letter from the Pentagon to lawmakers showed the Trump administration told Congress it will not spend the $400 million authorized for aid to Ukraine until fiscal year 2029. Dignitaries attend Graham's funeral. The casket of Lindsey Graham, the late Republican senator, was carried into the Washington National Cathedral on Tuesday for a funeral service attended by U.S. President Donald Trump, Israeli Prime Minister Benjamin Netanyahu, Ukrainian President Vladimir Zelensky, and scores of senior officials. Earlier in the day, lawmakers paid tribute at the Capitol Rotunda. Trump, whom Graham denounced early in his political career before becoming a staunch supporter, spoke at the funeral attended by leaders of some of the allied countries Graham forcefully argued the U.S. should support during conflict. "It really ended up being a great friendship," Trump said earlier in the day in an interview with Fox News, praising Graham for his help navigating partisan politics in Washington. "If I needed a Democrat, he could usually produce that Democrat if I had to have them in an emergency. He was a great politician and a great gentleman." Graham, a South Carolina Republican who died suddenly from a heart ailment on July 11th at age 71, was a defense hawk who regularly called for an interventionist U.S. role on the world stage and strongly backed both Israel and Ukraine. Graham was running for a fifth term in the Senate after winning the South Carolina Republican primary in June. South Carolina Governor Henry McMaster appointed his sister Darlene Graham to fill the remainder of his term. She announced her intention to seek a full six-year term in November with Trump's endorsement. A former Air Force lawyer and a member of South Carolina's Air National Guard, Graham served in the state legislature and the U.S. House of Representatives before winning his Senate seat in 2002. He He briefly ran for president in the 2016 election when he adamantly opposed Trump's candidacy. He called the future president a race-baiting, xenophobic, religious bigot on CNN. He eventually became one of Trump's most loyal backers in the Senate, and the two were frequent golf partners. In addition to Tuesday ceremonies in Washington, there will be funeral services for Graham on Wednesday in South Carolina, where he will be buried. U.S. trade deficit sinks amid decline in imports. The U.S. trade deficit in goods narrowed in June amid a broad decline in imports, but the improvement was probably insufficient to prevent trade from again subtracting from economic growth in the second quarter. Tuesday's report from the Commerce Department also showed exports dropping to a five-month low, pulled down by a sharp decline in shipments of industrial supplies, including petroleum. The decrease likely reflected a pullback in crude oil prices. With businesses ramping up investment in artificial intelligence and consumer spending resilient, last month's drop in imports could be temporary. The AI build-out is reliant on imports. The government reported Monday a strong increase in orders and shipments for non-defense capital goods in June. Our model mapping the trade data onto the national accounts now points to net trade subtracting around 1 percentage point from second quarter GDP growth, said Oliver Allen, senior U.S. economist at Pantheon Macroeconomics. The goods trade gap contracted 4.2% to $101.5 billion last month, the Commerce Department Census Bureau said. Ex-FCC officials warn of threat to free speech. A bipartisan group of

regulatory process. FCC Chair Brendan Carr ordered the reviews in April, even though the station's license renewals were not scheduled to be considered until starting in October 2028. The FCC previously had not ordered an early review in more than 50 years. Intestinal infection spreads in Michigan. Michigan health officials reported 9,680 cases of cyclosporiasis Tuesday, an increase of 427 cases since their last update a day earlier, as the intestinal infection outbreak continues to grow. The outbreak in Michigan resulted in 160 hospitalizations as of July 23rd, according to the state's health department. No deaths were reported. Cyclosporiasis, caused by the cyclospora parasite, can be contracted by consuming food, typically raw fruits and vegetables, or water contaminated with feces. In a letter to federal health officials, Democratic U.S. Senator Kristen Gillibrand questioned Tuesday whether Trump administration cuts to food safety surveillance and laboratory funding weakened the government's ability to detect and respond to the outbreak. Heat wave on the way as wildfires scorch EU. Bordeaux, France. Firefighters raced Tuesday to subdue huge wildfires that forced unprecedented evacuations of tens of thousands of people across France and Spain as Western Europe braced for another heat wave. The fires tore through a region already battered by a blisteringly hot and dry summer. Crews sought to capitalize on more favorable weather before a new wave of higher temperatures settled in Wednesday. In the Bordeaux region of France, firefighters contained the forest blaze overnight, while in Spain, authorities allowed most people in the central Toledo province to return to their homes, lifting a state of emergency introduced on July 23rd. Fires still raged in the Madrid region nearby. In Japan, a 7.1 magnitude earthquake hit Japan's southern Kumamoto Prefecture Tuesday, knocking out power to thousands of homes, rupturing roads, and leaving some trapped and others presumed dead inside a partially collapsed shopping mall. Robots. The Trump administration planned Tuesday to unveil bans that target imports of new Chinese robots and power inverters, seeking to protect the U.S. AI buildout from national security threats and reshore key industries slated for explosive growth, U.S. officials said. EPA lawsuit. H.S. Sinclair filed a lawsuit against the U.S. Environmental Protection Agency for delaying a decision on exemptions from biofuel blending mandates, Bloomberg News reported Friday, citing a lawsuit filed by the refiner. The mandates, finalized in late March, require oil refiners to blend ethanol and other biofuels into the nation's fuel supply or by credits known as renewable identification numbers. Chobani. A federal appeals court revived a proposed class action lawsuit Monday, accusing Chobani of deceiving consumers by falsely advertising some of its Greek-style yogurt as sugar-free, though it contained allulose, a naturally occurring sweetener. Belgium. A Canadian woman of Chinese origin accused of spying while working as an intern at NATO's military headquarters in Belgium will remain in pretrial custody for another month, a spokesperson for the Belgian Federal Prosecutor Office said Tuesday. The woman is suspected of espionage on behalf of a third country and of membership in a criminal organization. In Guyana, the captain and two crew members of a passenger ferry in Guyana that capsized were charged with murder Tuesday, more than a week after the disaster killed 73 people and left 30 others missing. Looking at the stock market, the Dow was up 537.24 to 52,747.32. An increase of 1.03%. The NASDAQ was down 55.17.22% to 24,876.91. The S&P 500 was up 0.21% to 7,428.78. The euro was up 0.04% to $1.14. Crude oil was down 4.45% to $84.43 a barrel. Gold was also down 1.18% to $4,028.80. The six-month Treasury bill was down 0.86% to 404. The 30-year T-bond was down 0.64% to 5.09. The 30-year mortgage is currently 6.58%. The 15-year mortgage is 5.96%. Unemployment was up 4.20%. The labor force was also up 61.5%. The 3 month and 6 month and 1 year T bills were down slightly. The 2 year T note, 5 year T note, 10 year T note, and 30 year T bond were also down slightly.
Looking at the weather, the national outlook.

0: A storm will spread heavy rain and thunderstorms across the northeast today. There could be flooding, particularly in low-lying and poor drainage areas. Spotty thunderstorms will dot the southeast and Gulf Coast, as well as the Rocky Mountains. It will be dry as a heat dome brings above average temperatures to the middle of the nation. In the regional outlook, hazy sunshine today thanks to a bit of wildfire smoke in the region. The temps are the bigger story, with highs back into a normal range and lower humidity. Rain chances will enter the picture Friday. The St. Louis 5-day forecast for today: sunny and less humid, high of 88. Tonight, clear, low of 68. Thursday, high of 89, low of 71, and it will be partly sunny and pleasant. On Friday, not as warm, high of 80, low of 70. Saturday, lower again, a shower and thunderstorm possible, high of 76, low of 69. And Sunday, mostly cloudy with a chance of thunderstorm, high of 81, low of 69. In some news closer to home, Special School District of St. Louis County bans seclusion after federal probe. Special School District of St. Louis County banned seclusion and supine restraint Thursday night, the district's first policy changes since a federal probe accused staff of overusing the crisis interventions. The district's Board of Education voted 6-1 to approve the changes, with Subdistrict 7 Representative Julia Burke the lone no vote. Burke declined to explain her vote when approached by a reporter. She represents Rockwood and Clayton school districts. The school board's vote followed the U.S. Department of Justice demanding the district ban the use of seclusion and supine restraints when school staff hold a student down on their back and their face up. The Justice Department investigated SSD for nearly 2 years, and in February, it concluded the district put students in danger by overusing the practices. It alleged staff often secluded students for minor issues such as spilling a teacher's coffee. In prepared remarks, Superintendent Michael Macklin said the district is working on a resolution with federal officials. He added that the district will strengthen staff training, documentation, and reporting practices. These changes reflect our commitment to continuous improvement, Macklin said. Representative Ian Mackey, Democrat St. Louis, said special school district seclusion ban was a long time coming. He has sponsored bills to restrict the use of seclusion or restraint since 2019. Every school district should do it, Mackey said. There is no reason any school should have solitary confinement cells. Tracy Block, executive director of the Missouri Disability Empowerment Foundation, said she supports the ban. Her organization helped pass Missouri's 2021 law limiting seclusion and restraint to cases of imminent physical danger. Block worried about the ban's immediate implementation, however. She said phasing out seclusion gradually and providing thorough teacher training would better prepare staff for the change. Instead of fixing the problem right now, we would have to look at equipping our teachers to do this differently in the long haul, Block said. Jennifer Henry, chief communications officer for the district, said administrators wanted to avoid making changes in the middle of the school year. Incorporating this as they come back to school gives them more of an opportunity for consistency, Henry said. Special school districts use what staff called secure observation rooms to seclude students. The specially designed spaces locked from the outside and included windows or video monitoring so staff can watch students. Henry said the rooms will be decommissioned and their doors will be removed. The number of rooms varies across SSD's 5 specialized schools and Bridges, an alternative school for students 13 and older. Litziger, a school in Ladue with an enrollment of 134 students, had the most with 7 secure observation rooms. The district had safeguards on how and when staff could use the rooms, Henry previously said. The rooms could only be used with a parent's approval through a student special education plan or in a true emergency, Henry said. Staff also had to be able to see and hear students at all times. Special School District is the largest provider of special education in the state. It works in every public school district in St. Louis County, providing special education teachers, speech-language pathologists, paraprofessionals, and other specialized staff. The federal investigation focused only on the district's 5 specialized schools in Bridges. Special School District is one of 9 districts the Justice Department has investigated for improper use of seclusion or restraint. The other 8 school districts all eventually reached settlements with the Justice Department and banned seclusion, reduced the use of restraint, or improved oversight. Man dies in accident at closed Alton Steel plant. A man from Pennsylvania died in an industrial accident last week at the former Alton Steel plant, the Madison County coroner said Tuesday. Coroner Nicholas Novosich said in a news release that Andrew J. Bengal, 56, of Waterford, Pennsylvania, died in the July 20th accident. The release said preliminary evidence shows a lifting hook fractured, causing Bingle to be struck by a heavy chain as a crane was operating an overhead lift assembly. An autopsy has determined a preliminary cause of death as blunt chest and abdomen trauma, the release said. Bingle owned Bingle Excavating, according to a funeral home obituary. The company said on social media last month that it was part of a scrap demo crew that was cleaning out all the buildings at the Alton Mill, which shut down last winter. The coroner's office news release said the case remains under investigation by the office, Alton Police, and the Federal Occupational Safety and Health Administration. Third person charged in 2025 Walnut Park West fatal shooting. Police arrested a third person who they say was involved in the shooting death of a man in the Walnut Park West neighborhood last year. Cortez Clark, 37, of St. Louis, was arrested Monday and is accused of driving two co-defendants to the 5400 block of Park Lane on July 17, 2025, where Jawan Schwan Cooper, 27, was killed. Lateral Ford and DeAndre Cheney were arrested last year in connection with the incident. Police say in documents that Ford and Cheney got out of the car and fatally shot Cooper. Clark is accused of first-degree murder and armed criminal action. Ford and Cheney are scheduled to go to trial on November 2nd on murder and gun charges. Cheney is also facing drug charges. Panera to move headquarters from St. Louis County to the Boston area. St. Louis-founded Panera will move its headquarters from St. Louis County to the Boston area and open the offices there next July, the company announced Tuesday. Panera leadership sent a memo to workers announcing the planned move to Weston, Massachusetts, an affluent town about 15 miles west of Boston. Though Panera will maintain a St. Louis support center, many local and remote team members will be relocated to the new headquarters, the memo said. Panera opened a new office in Boston in 2022, according to design firm ChangeUp, Inc. Panera joins other big-name companies that have left the St. Louis region in recent years. Futureful Corp. announced last year that it will move its headquarters out of St. Louis and consolidate its operations in Arkansas. Olin Corporation recently closed a deal with the Huntsman Corporation, which will move the main office to Texas. In 2021, construction company Igon left the area after being sold. Panera is in the middle of its Rise campaign, where it is hoping to win back consumers with new food, new drinks, a new value menu, and updated designs at bakery cafes, which are often still branded locally as St. Louis Bread Company. The moves come after years of customer complaints over shrinking portion sizes, reduced food quality, and raised prices. Panera is privately held, so revenue figures are not publicly reported. But Technomic, a Chicago-based research firm, estimates Panera's sales fell 5% in 2024 to $6.1 billion, down from $6.4 billion the year before. Panera's chief executive has many ties to Massachusetts. Paul Carbone, who was named CEO in March 2025 after became interim chief executive 2 months prior, started working at his dad's produce stall at Haymarket, an open-air market in Boston, at the age of 7, according to the Boston Globe. Carbone graduated from the University of Massachusetts Amherst. After moving out of state for business school and jobs in retail finance, he returned to Massachusetts to work at Dunkin' Brands, eventually becoming CFO in 2012. Since being named CEO, Carbone has worked out of Panera's West Newton office. Kenneth and Linda Rosenthal opened the first St. Louis Bread Company store in the Green Tree Shopping Center in Kirkwood in 1987 after Kenneth was inspired by the sourdough scene he saw during a trip to San Francisco. Eventually, St. Louis Bread Company grew to about 20 locations in the St. Louis area. In 1993, Aubon Pan Company, a publicly traded cafe chain, acquired the company for $23 million and later rebranded it Panera. In 2017, JAB Holdings, a Luxembourg-based private equity group, bought Panera for $7.5 billion and made it a privately held company again. As of June 2nd, company and franchise operated Panera and St. Louis Bread Company locations across the country and in Ontario, Canada, according to the company website. Panera's parent company, Panera Brands, also operates Minneapolis-based Caribou Coffee and Colorado-based Einstein Brothers Bagels. Panera was previously headquartered in Sunset Hills but moved to a smaller office space on the campus of corporate incentive company Meritz near Fenton in 2023. At the time, Panera said its office had 650 employees. In 2023, Panera laid off about 300 corporate workers, roughly 17% of its 1,800-person corporate workforce. The company saw a second wave of layoffs the next year, but it was unclear how many workers were let go. Council members warn of budget cuts next year in St. Louis County. St. Louis County will likely have to make budget cuts for a second year in a row, council members said on Tuesday. They might even have to lay off county workers, they said. We won't have enough revenue, and decisions will have to be made about what services we're going to have to cut, Democratic Councilwoman Shalonda Webb of North County said at a council budget hearing Tuesday afternoon. The council is nearing the annual budget season. It faces a projected $53 million deficit by the end of this year, a problem that won't go away next year without big changes. In October, County Executive Sam Page will pitch his budget, and the council will hear from department directors and make spending decisions before passing a budget before the end of the year. Last year, the council decided to balance the budget by making cuts and relying on reserves. This year's budget cycle is shaping up similarly so far. Still, council members noted voters could bail out the county. Next Tuesday, Proposition U, a countywide tax on purchases from internet and other out-of-state vendors, is on the ballot. The tax, known as a use tax, would be equal to the county sales tax of about 3.5% on items bought from local stores and generate a projected $74 million to $95 million in new revenue annually for the county, enough to cover the deficit. Councilman Dennis Hancock, a Republican from Fenton, was skeptical voters would approve it. He asked Budget Director Paul Kreidler if significant reductions would be necessary if the measure doesn't pass. Kreidler said settlement money from the NFL Rams' departure to Los Angeles is the only safety valve left that the county could tap to balance the budget without making cuts. Webb acknowledged voters might not be in the mood to approve a use tax. If we're going to ask anybody to increase their taxes, we have to show that we've done our due diligence, that we tightened our belt, Webb said, whatever analogy you want to use. But show the people we have done that first, before we come to them and say, hey, we don't have any other options. Republican Councilman Mark Harder of Baldwin asked Kreidler where the council would have to cut to make a dent in the deficit. Public safety, including police, courts, the jail, and the prosecuting attorney's office, is the county's biggest expense by far, Kreidler said. The revised public safety budget for this year is more than $287.5 million, or 62% of the $462 million general revenue budget. The math points to public safety, Kreidler said. If the council wants to cut enough to balance the budget, the council doesn't want to cut police, Harder said. We're kind of stuck between a rock and a hard place here, he said. If you don't have the use tax, said Chris Gron Howard, the council's budget coordinator, then you're going to have to make serious cuts. Boeing notes increased demand for missiles and munitions in second quarter earnings call. The leader of the Boeing company on Tuesday said the company's defense business is seeing higher demand for missiles and munitions as he outlined Boeing's second quarter earnings to analysts. The Boeing company announced total revenue of $24.6 billion for the second quarter, up 8% from $22.7 billion in the same period last year. The company's St. Louis-based Defense, Space, and Security Division reported a 13% jump in revenue to $7.5 billion from $6.6 billion in the second quarter of last year. The company had a net loss of $428 million for the quarter, smaller than the $612 million lost in the second quarter last year. Boeing's $280 million loss on its VC-25B, or Air Force One program, was primarily driven by an investment in additional production and certification resources, the company said in an earnings release. Boeing has said it plans to deliver two new Air Force One jets in 2028. While the charge is disappointing, CEO Kelly Ortberg said on the call, we recognize how critical schedule performance is to our customer, and we are investing accordingly to maintain our commitment to deliver this airplane in 2028. Ortberg also said demand for defense and space products remains strong, with notable increased demand in missiles and munitions and secure communications satellite programs. Boeing produces Joint Direct Attack Munitions, or JDAMs, at its St. Charles facility. The company said its defense, space, and security $85 billion product backlog, with about a quarter of the backlog attributed to foreign customers. I'm confident that the BDS team is on the right track, said Jay Malave, Boeing CFO. Discount grocer Ruler Foods to close in South St. Louis. Ruler Foods at 2700 South Grand Boulevard will close Friday, the company confirmed this week. Ruler Foods spokesperson Amy McCormick said the store's closure is part of a larger company-wide decision to run more efficiently and ensure the long-term health of our business. Workers at the South Grand store have the opportunity to be transferred to a different Ruler Foods location, McCormick said in a statement. The chain has additional stores in Bell Fountain Neighbors, St. Ann, St. Charles, Granite City, Collinsville, and Fairview Heights. Ruler Foods is operated by Cincinnati-based The Kroger Company. It's a smaller footprint discount store, and a majority of its inventory is the Kroger house brand. Last year, Kroger announced its plan to close 60 underperforming stores over the next 18 months. Ruler Foods entered the St. Louis market in 2014 and quickly grew to about a dozen stores. In 2023, the Ruler Foods grocery store in Belleville closed permanently after a mine subsidence buckled asphalt around the building's foundation. Ameren pitching its third gas power plant in 2 years. Ameren aims to build a natural gas-fired power plant next to its coal plant in West Alton, its third such proposal in the past 2 years, the utility has announced. And the St. Louis-based power monopoly is hoping customers will pay for the costs of the project up front through a recently enacted policy in Missouri. If approved by Missouri utility regulators, the proposed West Alton Energy Center would be far bigger than Ameren's two previous forays into gas generation. The capacity of the new 2,100-megawatt facility would be nearly on par with that of Ameren's largest existing power plant, the coal-fired Labadie Energy Center in Franklin County, which taps out at 2,372 megawatts of capacity. Ameren said the West Alton project would support reliable service during periods of high demand, extreme weather, and changing grid conditions in a news release. It added that the new facility would ensure reliability as the economy grows and other energy generation facilities reach the end of their useful lives. The West Alton project is projected to be completed in 2031. The utility's proposal, detailed in filings submitted to regulators at the Missouri Public Service Commission on Monday, mirrors other recent announcements from Ameren that lean into gas-fired generation built near its coal plants. For instance, the utility has sought and received approval to install gas plants at its retired Merrimack Energy Center in St. Louis County and at the former Rush Island Energy Center in Jefferson County, which closed after years of Clean Air Act violations and legal battles. Once running, those gas plants, known as Castle Bluff and Big Hollow, respectively, would each have a capacity of 800 megawatts and are intended to be peaker plants, generally used when electricity demand approaches its highest levels. The Big Hollow project would also include a 400-megawatt battery storage facility. An expected cost for the West Alton project was not clear Monday. A reference to the potential price tag was redacted from state documents. But a fraction of the size, the Castle Bluff project carried an estimated price tag of $800 million when it was first announced. In filings with the state, Ameren said it intends to have customers shoulder costs associated with the West Alton plant up front through the state's recent adoption of a policy called Construction Work in Progress, or CWIP, which now allows utilities to recover costs before a project is in service. The local chapter of the Sierra Club highlighted a range of concerns about costs, pointing to national examples of mushrooming price tags for plants linked to supply crunches for new gas turbines. Solar and storage is cost competitive compared to new gas plants and has the distinction of actually being a Missouri-based resource, unlike the gas that has to be fracked and piped here from other states and is susceptible to quick price spikes during extreme weather and global market fluctuation, Jen DeRose, a locally based strategist with the Sierra Club, said in a press release. Woman, teenage daughter die of gunshot wounds. The House Springs woman and her teenage daughter, who were shot in the head and critically injured Saturday, have been taken off life support. Friends and family stood by at Mercy Hospital South on Monday as gurneys took Jessica Lashley, 38, and her daughter, Jersey Greer, 17, to an awaiting ambulance for organ donation with a Mid-America transplant. "We said our final goodbyes. It was a hero's walk," Jersey's aunt, Christina Greer, said Tuesday. "Those hallways were lined." Outside the hospital, the crowd formed a circle and said a prayer. They included teammates who played lacrosse with Jersey, an incoming senior at Northwest High School near Cedar Hill. "It looked like the whole high school was there," said another aunt, Sarah Lashley. The Jefferson County Sheriff's Office said in a Facebook post that they are talking with prosecutors about upgrading criminal charges against a neighbor of Lashley and her daughter. The neighbor, Robert Winkleman, 73, is charged with two counts of first-degree assault and two counts of armed criminal action. Police said he shot himself in the head after shooting Jessica Lashley in Jersey and remains in critical condition. The shooting was around 8:30 p.m. Saturday in a neighborhood in House Springs. Winkleman lives on Delwood Lane, catty-corner to a split-level home on Detzel Court, where Jessica Lashley and her daughters lived. Investigators said Winkleman walked to Lashley's home and began questioning people there about their activities. Police said they learned after the shooting that Winkleman had had ongoing frustrations about what people were doing at the home. "Jessica Lashley made a comment and he shot her. Jersey tried to help her mom and he shot her too," police said. Winkleman had lived on Delwood for years and Lashley moved into the home on Detzel about 2 years ago. One neighbor said Winkleman was upset with the way they maintained their property. Another said Winkleman was angry that the Lashley family parked numerous vehicles, including a truck without wheels, behind their house within eyesight of Winkleman's home. The family was trying to replace an axle on the truck. Still ain't feel real, said Jacob Lashley, brother of Jessica, as he stood on the family's front porch Tuesday, looking at Winkleman's home about 100 yards away. Jacob Lashley from Catawissa, Missouri, said the family hadn't had many dealings with Winkleman. Jacob Lashley's dog ran away once. He found the dog in Winkleman's yard, with Winkleman trying to kick the dog to shoo it away. No one answered Tuesday at Winkleman's home, decorated with potted cactus and hummingbird feeders. Reached by phone, his wife Paula declined to comment. Jessica Lashley was a single mom of identical twin girls. She was a smart woman who worked hard for the family's tree service, said Sarah Lashley, Jersey's aunt and Jessica's sister-in-law. She didn't want to sit in an office, Sarah Lashley said of Jessica in an interview Tuesday. She was goofy. She was a good time. She and her two girls, they were always together. Jersey played lacrosse at Northwest High. She was very sweet, easy to talk to, Sarah Lashley said of her niece. She was getting ready to go into her senior year. She worked hard, played sports. I don't know how she had the time to do everything. The school's lacrosse program is raising money to help support the family. Donations reached more than $36,000 by Tuesday morning. The twin sister, Justice, was at work when the shooting happened. Sarah Lashley said she is grateful Justice wasn't at home with her sister and mom for fear she would have been shot as well. Usually with the twins, where you found one, you found the other. Sarah Lashley said she is heartbroken by the deaths and for the surviving twin. That poor baby, she said. She just lost her whole world right there. Area leaders again look at St. Louis City rejoining the county. Very real conversation. Civic leaders are quietly studying prospects for a new campaign to reunify St. Louis and St. Louis County, or at least share more services, 150 years after the two divorced. A nonprofit chief and the director of the county's municipal league said they and others have spent more than a year meeting and talking with political and business leaders across the region about the challenges facing the region and how city-county cooperation could better address them. It's a very real conversation, said Interco Charitable Trust Chief Michael Loyne. There's a lot of people in the tent, and it's going to get bigger. I think most people will agree, said Municipal League of Metro St. Louis Director Pat Kelly, that something has to be done. Among the ideas under discussion, St. Louis reentering the county as its 88th municipality, allowing the two to combine services and save money while leaving the county's other cities and villages in place. The private talks dovetail with the growing public dialogue. County Executive Sam Page called publicly for recombination in March. Mayor Kara Spencer has since said the idea deserves a serious look. And last week, Regional Business Council President Karen Branding announced her organization's support for city reentry. It's also familiar talk. Reunification proposals have repeatedly failed over the past century, most recently in 2019 with the effort dubbed Better Together. Veteran pollster Ken Warren said most residents prefer the status quo, especially in the county where many people have moved from the city seeking better schools, lower crime, and more consistent services. There's not a lot of enthusiasm for any of this, he said. But proponents say the times may demand it. Both the city and county are grappling with budget pressures. Census data showing the region entering a demographic winter where deaths outnumber births is raising alarm about the future of schools and the workforce across the metro. Ness Sandoval, a demographer at St. Louis University, said most people he talks to hear the stats and say city and county leaders have to at least talk about change. They can't stay on the path that they're on, Sandoval said. Lloyd and Kelly emphasized they have no formal proposal or even a favored proposal yet and said they are all still working through what changes would look like in practice for governments and residents. But Lloyd said money has been put forth to study the issue and a milestone may be approaching. Realistically, by the end of the year, maybe our research will be done, Lloyd said, and we'll know if there is a viable path. The city and county split in 1877 when city business elites pushed for independence, a deal that tripled the city's land area, seemingly plenty of room for a fast-growing city of nearly 350,000. But the land grab also froze the city limits, and as other American cities expanded to capture suburban sprawl, St. Louis could only watch as its tax base dispersed. By 1973, the Rand Corporation calculated that St. Louis's boundaries would need to stretch some 6 miles west to Liberty Boulevard just to keep pace with the population losses of comparable American cities. The region's leaders tried several times to undo the divorce, but the only thing they could convince voters to do was combine sewer systems. The most ambitious reunification attempt came in 2019 when the Better Together plan sought to force a merger and curtail the power of the roughly 80 county municipalities through a statewide ballot initiative. It had money from mega donor Rex Sinkelfeld, support from then-Mayor Lyda Crewson and County Executive Steve Stanger, and studies claiming it would save the region more than $1 billion. But opponents, including the Municipal League, which represents the region's municipalities, hammered on fears over lost local control, the dilution of black political power, and a process giving voters power to decide a local issue. Then Stanger, who would have been the region's first metro mayor, was indicted on unrelated corruption charges. Better Together didn't even make the ballot. Still, the debate has continued to simmer. Loin said he and others began looking at the issue anew about 2 years ago. Kelly, the Municipal League's executive director, said he first ran into Loin at a state legislative hearing, got to talking, and decided to get coffee. Things grew from there. "It's been a lot of meeting and saying, who do you think we should talk to next?" Kelly said. Loin said the work of Sandoval, the demographer, has been a driver. Recent presentations have highlighted how the region's annual births have fallen by roughly 10,000 since 2007, one of the steepest declines among major U.S. metro areas, and one Sandoval has said will eventually be felt in classrooms, colleges, and the workforce. "His facts are undisputed," Loin said. "We either try to do something to change that, or whatever happens is going to happen." Kelly said bringing the city back into the county would be more efficient. "The city could focus more on city functions and not worry as much about county functions," he said. Neither man would say much about who else is involved in the current effort, though they allowed that Page, former Mayor Vince Shamel, and the Regional Business Council were among them. Spencer and Greater St. Louis, Inc., the region's other major business lobby, said they had also taken part in conversations. Page told the Post-Dispatch on Friday that he's been in touch with Loin and Kelly and predicted more supporters would emerge. He said that after he leaves office next year, he expects a public campaign to take shape, followed by the appointment of a board of freeholders, a special panel with the power to draft a formal proposal and refer it to voters. "I think it's going to happen this time because it has to," Page said, "or we're going to miss a big opportunity to reposition ourselves nationally." And city reentry, he said, is workable. He said his staff is already working with the city to combine efforts in areas like public health and emergency management. "I'm trying to build momentum," he said. Spencer said she had only seen consensus around the need to discuss plans and not pass one. "There's consensus forming around the need to discuss what a better coordinated region looks like," she said. School groups raise red flags over income tax plan. With Election Day a week away, school groups are ramping up their fight against Governor Mike Heal's plan to eliminate the state income tax. On Saturday, a group formed to fight Amendment 5 is planning a 9 a.m. rally in University City to urge voters to dump the proposed constitutional amendment giving lawmakers the power to raise sales and use taxes to replace revenue loss as the individual income tax is phased out. Parents from Missouri Public Schools is organizing the event in University City, as well as other areas of the state, as part of a coalition of K-12 advocates who say the instability of altering the state's tax policy could hurt education. A site for the rally has not yet been determined. Keogh says a transition to a sales tax-based economy will bring economic growth to Missouri. A yes vote would give lawmakers the authority to expand sales and use taxes without additional voter approval to generate enough revenue to replace the roughly $9 billion brought into the state's treasury from the individual income tax. The proposal would not affect Missouri's corporate income tax. The proposal was placed on the ballot with no support from Democratic lawmakers, and Kehoe scheduled it to be decided in the August 4th primary rather than the November election. He said he wanted the earlier date to give lawmakers time to prepare for the changes if the amendment is approved. Kehoe last week downplayed opposition to the measure, telling the Post-Dispatch it is being fueled by groups that have some sort of special interest in the current tax code. "We think this is a responsible way to do it. We think it makes us more competitive with other states," he said in a brief interview. Representative Bishop Davidson, Republican, the legislative sponsor of the proposed amendment, also argues the plan will not harm schools because it will generate economic growth in the state. "In my 6 years of legislative experience, I have not known the education establishment to be okay with any reform except for giving them more money," Davidson told the Kansas City Beacon. Along with the parent group, the state's largest teachers union also is telling voters to cast a no vote, saying the loss of revenue generated by the state's 4.7% individual income tax will hurt students if lawmakers cannot find enough sales tax to replace the income tax. "Shift that revenue away from schools and students pay the price in larger classes, fewer counselors, and cut programs," the Missouri National Education Association said in a statement. The Missouri School Boards Association also has waded into the debate, raising questions about the amendment, but not outright opposing it. Under the current state budget, the organization said the state's regular school funding formula was $190 million less than what the Missouri Department of Elementary and Secondary Education said schools needed. The group also said sales taxes can be an unpredictable source of government revenue, potentially resulting in less revenue during an economic downturn. This can make budget predictions at the state less accurate and make long-term planning for districts less reliable, the School Board Association said in a statement. In some local law and order news, in St. Charles, bee crews find body in river. Rescue crews on Monday night recovered the body of a 22-year-old man reported missing Sunday in the Missouri River between Defiance and Augusta, the Missouri Highway Patrol said. The regional medical examiner's office identified the victim as Alan Wayne Selke Jr. from Washington, Missouri. A patrol report said the man had been waiting behind a sandbar on Sunday when he stepped off the edge into deep water. He struggled, went under, and didn't resurface, the patrol said. He was not wearing a life jacket, the patrol said. Authorities said the search began after a call came in around 5:30 p.m. Sunday about a man who went missing in the river in the vicinity of Klondike County Park. Crews suspended the search when darkness hit and began again Monday morning. Staffers with at least five fire protection districts took part in the search, which was led by the patrol's water division. And Pontoon Beach, several charged after shooting. A 22-year-old man from Madison was charged Monday with first-degree murder in the fatal shooting of a Pontoon Beach man on Sunday. Davandaria L. Williams is accused of killing Keontae D. Matthews, 34, in the 40,000 block of Pontoon Road, according to a news release from the Major Case Squad of Greater St. Louis. The release said two other men and a woman were charged with obstructing justice in the case. They are Malik A. Simpson, 20, of Madison, the car I own trailer, 46, of East St. Louis, and Deona J. Williams, 24, of Granite City. Simpson also faces a charge of aggravated battery. Devondreo Williams also was charged with unlawful use of a weapon, in this case, a machine gun, and with being a felon in possession of a weapon. The release said investigators followed up on leads in the case before the charges were filed by Madison County State's Attorney Tom Hain. The release said license plate reader technology played a key role in solving the case. Police said the victim was shot several times and died at a hospital. Police were called to the scene just after 3 a.m. Sunday. Authorities have yet to release further details on the incident. Apartments planned at prominent corner in Lafayette Square. A six-story apartment building is in the works near Shoto and Jefferson Avenues in Lafayette Square. The St. Louis Preservation Board on Monday gave preliminary approval for the project planned on the eastern corner of Missouri Avenue. Few details about the project were disclosed at the board meeting, but Carlos Goldberg of Killeen Studio Architects told the Lafayette Square Neighborhood Association earlier this month that 134 units were planned. St. Louis-based Grady Investments is the owner. An agenda for a neighborhood meeting shows. Although located in the Lafayette Square Historical District, the project is located on the neighborhood's northern edge, where design standards are more relaxed, said Bob Bettis, director of the city's Cultural Resources Office, which staffs the board. The project would be adjacent to a Quick Trip gas station and the Sheet Metal Workers Local Number 36 Union Hall. Killeen Studio co-founder Mike Killeen, who also sits on the preservation board, recused himself from the vote. The $4.5 million worth of building permits have been issued in Lafayette Square so far this year, city records show. Grady Investments separately has proposed building a self-storage facility just west of where the multifamily project would be. Elsewhere, developer Jason Johnson recently acquired three properties in the neighborhood, including a historic home on LaSalle Street. Senate confirms Trump nominee Jay Clayton as U.S. spy chief. From Washington, U.S. Senate Republicans on Tuesday confirmed President Donald Trump's nominee, Manhattan U.S. Attorney Jay Clayton, to be the nation's spy chief, despite opposition from Democrats following an angry confirmation hearing. Clayton fills the role vacated in June when Tulsi Gabbard stepped down after a tenure marked by clashes with congressional Democrats who accused her of advancing Trump's political agenda and promoting debunked election claims. The vote was 51-47 to confirm Clayton to be director of national intelligence overseeing the 18 U.S. intelligence agencies. The vote was along party lines, with Trump's Republicans backing his nominee and members of the Democratic caucus voting no. The controversy over Gabbard and election claims took on new significance after Clayton refused during his confirmation hearing to directly acknowledge that Trump lost the 2020 presidential election to Democrat Joe Biden. With just more than 3 months left before midterm elections that will decide which party controls Congress, Trump escalated efforts to make election security a central issue despite established findings that voter fraud is rare. Democrats accused Trump of using the issue to cast doubt on any of their election victories. Clayton's hearing earlier this month at times erupted into shouting as Clayton insisted to several Democratic senators that he was not an election denier, but would say only that Biden was certified as president, went through the process, or had the most electoral votes, not that he won 6 years ago. Clayton also faced questioning from Democrats about his decision to issue subpoenas ordering New York Times journalists to testify before a federal grand jury after reporting on security concerns involving Trump's new Qatari-donated Air Force One plane. A prosecutor said at a court hearing last week that the Trump administration would withdraw the subpoenas after a judge's close questioning about the investigation. Clayton's confirmation process was dogged by controversy even before his July 15th hearing. In mid-June, Trump abruptly threw doubt on the nomination by ordering the postponement of Clayton's first hearing in an effort to force Congress to pass an overhaul of U.S. voting rules. Senators, including the Republican Senate Intelligence Committee Chairman Tom Cotton of Arkansas, said at the time they expected the hearing to go ahead as scheduled, but then said Clayton would not appear after Trump ordered him to stay away. The delay particularly angered Democrats because Trump named Federal Housing Finance Agency Director Bill Pulte, who is loyal to Trump but lacks national security expertise, as acting DNI. Pulte ordered layoffs of intelligence staff since assuming the interim position in June. Amid the controversy, Democrats refused to provide the votes needed to renew a foreign surveillance program, 702 of the Foreign Intelligence Surveillance Act, which is issued by U.S. intelligence agencies to collect the electronic communications of thousands of foreigners located outside of the United States. Senate aides said that they did not know when a Section 702 might be renewed, despite Clayton's confirmation. Senate Republicans have a 53-47 seat majority and need support from at least seven Democrats to meet the 60-vote threshold for passing the FISA renewal. Clayton 60 is a former lawyer at Sullivan & Cromwell who specializes in mergers and capital raising. During Trump's first term, he served as a chairman of the Securities and Exchange Administration, where he developed a reputation as a political moderate who sought consensus with Democratic commissioners. Trump, in April 2025, nominated Clayton as interim U.S. attorney for the Southern District of New York, considered one of the most powerful prosecutorial posts in the country. His official biography shows he has no intelligence background and lacks extensive national security experience, a legal requirement to serve as DNI. But his backers, including some Democrats before the controversy surrounding his hearings, said his position as Manhattan U.S. attorney involved enough national security work to qualify him for the post. Heat dome and wildfire smoke to blanket much of U.S. Dangerously hot conditions will move west across the U.S. this week, with temperatures surging to triple digits and an increased risk of wildfires and their accompanying toxic smoke. A heat dome over the Texas Panhandle will push into the southwest U.S. late this week, said Chad Merrill, senior meteorologist for AccuWeather. High temperatures from the southwest into Oklahoma and Texas will be between 100 and 111 degrees. As the dome pushes west, the temps will follow. On Thursday, highs in the lower 100s will expand through California's San Joaquin and Sacramento valleys with 110 to 120 degrees for Southern California's desert, said Merrill. AccuWeather expects temperatures to surge well above normal across much of the southwest and interior California, where many communities could see their hottest weather of the year so far. What does the heat dome mean for the U.S. weather? A heat dome acts like a lid on the atmosphere, trapping heat over the same region for an extended period. Heat domes are caused by a strong, high pressure that extends over a large area and feeds on the heat and even expands a bit, said AccuWeather senior meteorologist Alan Ruppert. These large zones of hot air result in a combination of blistering temperatures, devastating wildfires, and drought conditions. Here's how the weather is expected to change this week. With the high temperatures and dry air from the heat dome, the risk of wildfires increase. The risk will be very high the rest of the week into the weekend east of the Cascades in Washington and Oregon, north into British Columbia, Canada, where several large wildfires are currently burning, said Merrill. The risk will also be higher in the Sierra's Great Basin, through much of the hills and mountains in Southern California, and northern part of the Rockies, said Merrill. into the weekend, northwest fires could spread into Idaho and Montana as the winds pick up substantially, Merrill said. Wildfire smoke will be the most intense in the northwest into the Dakotas and northeast into August, according to AccuWeather. Air quality concerns will be most pronounced in the northwest, said Merrill, but also localized smoke could develop from new fires in the Sierra Great Basin, Southern California's mountains, and northern part of the Rockies late this week into the weekend. The northeast saw some relief from smoke thanks to rainfall in Ontario, Canada, but we expect these fires will continue unabated for the next few weeks, and based on our forecast for the jet stream pattern, the smoke will push across those areas. This week's heat dome will likely intensify wildfire activity in the northwest and Canada, said Merrill. The fires continue to expand, putting nearby communities at risk and sending smoke across portions of the United States and Canada, where air quality is expected to deteriorate, according to AccuWeather. Many of the lightning-caused fires were sparked during the North American monsoon thunderstorms that were most active over the past week, AccuWeather meteorologist Brandon Buckingham said. According to the National Weather Service's Weather Prediction Center, a large area of high pressure will keep temperatures well above normal across the plains, Mississippi Valley, and southeast. Afternoon highs will climb into the upper 90s and low 100s, with some parts of the desert southwest potentially reaching 115 to 120 degrees. Hot, humid conditions make it difficult for the body to regulate its temperature. Salt and Smoke restaurants to close two locations. The local barbecue chain Salt and Smoke will close its locations at 5625 Hampton Avenue in St. Louis Hills and 1386 Clarkson Clayton Center in Ellisville. The final service at both restaurants will be Saturday. The six other Salt and Smoke locations in the metro area will remain open. The closures were a really difficult decision following a brutal few weeks of discussion, co-owner Tom Schmidt said. Schmidt cites several different factors for the closures of the Salt and Smoke in St. Louis Hills, which opened in October 2017, and the location of Ellisville, which debuted in March 2024. Ellisville was just always a struggle, kind of from the start, Schmidt said. And you know, for 2.5 years, we tried to make it work, and it just didn't. At St. Louis Hills, Schmidt points to the general change in customers' dining habits this decade, with takeout and delivery sales booming. The delivery radius of the Hampton Avenue restaurant overlaps the radius of four other Salt and Smoke locations, including newer outposts by the interchange of Interstates 55 and 255 in South St. Louis County and in downtown Kirkwood. We just didn't really realize it would pull so much of that delivery from St. Louis Hills, Schmidt said. The original Salt and Smoke opened in 2014 in the Del Mar Loop. It has since expanded to St. Charles, Ballpark Village, and Edwardsville, as well as Kirkwood, South County, and the imminently closing St. Louis Hills and Ellisville. A location in the Central West End closed after a June 2022 fire. The remaining six locations are doing really well, Schmidt said. It was just I couldn't not address issues at these two stores any longer. Salt and Smoke is the third local restaurant group to announce multiple closures in recent days. On Saturday, Bailey's Restaurants announced the August 1st closure of Bailey's Chocolate Bar in Lafayette Square and Bailey's Range in Shaw. On Monday, Crushed Red announced the closure of its locations in St. Charles and on Manchester Road near Baldwin. And today's edition also includes four additional stories on taxes. Brief. St. Louis agency dangles tax abatement to lure developers to Kings Highway land. St. Louis Economic Development Agency plans to offer at least a decade of tax incentives in a bid to attract developers to a prominent vacant lot at Kings Highway and Oakland Avenue. The Land Clearance for Redevelopment Authority Board on Tuesday approved a blighting plan that will allow 10 to 15 years of property tax abatement for the redevelopment of the nearly 3-acre site in Forest Park Southeast, just across Interstate 64 from Barnes Jewish Hospital. No developers have expressed interest in the property, officials said, but the agency is trying to be proactive following a Kansas City developer's decision to drop plans for a $120 million apartment project on the tract after city leaders sought more concessions in exchange for incentives. In the second, Chesterfield considers new tax. It would help pay for $35 million pool parks office. The city of Chesterfield may ask voters to approve a nearly $35 million bond issue to pay for a new aquatic center and headquarters for Central Park employees, and also ask voters for a new sales tax to pay for it. The city council on Tuesday night approved considering both measures in two separate questions on the November 3rd ballot.
1: One would ask voters to approve borrowing $34.5 million to build a new pool and parks facility. Another would ask voters to approve a tax on internet sales and out-of-state vendors. In the third, St. Louis nonprofit wins tax abatement for senior housing in Benton Park. DeSales Community Development says it is moving forward with plans to build senior apartments at Arsenal Street and South Jefferson Avenue. The nonprofit housing developer said the 49 apartments at 3101 South Jefferson will be mixed income, with most renting to those earning 60% or less than the area median income, or less than $49,560 a year for a two-person household. The $16 million project called Benton Park Place also will include about 800 square feet of commercial space. The South St. Louis project was first announced in 2023. The Land Clearance for Redevelopment Authority on Tuesday approved a 15-year property tax abatement, as well as a sales tax exemption on construction materials. Construction is expected to start later this year and wrap up next year, officials said. The fourth is not strictly a tax story. It does involve spending. St. Louis okays more repair money for North City site. City development officials on Tuesday approved more repairs at North St. Louis site they are prepping for a private company, marking the third time officials have sought money to fix the facility. The Land Clearance for Redevelopment Authority Board approved spending an additional $98,880 for demolition work and flood restoration at the former Killer Electric Building at Dr. Martin Luther King Drive and Van Deventer Avenue. St. Louis Development Corp is renovating the city-owned building, rebranded as the Monarch on MLK, for an undisclosed food manufacturer. Earlier this summer, the agency voted to seek nearly $300,000 to repair damage left by a water leak and a break-in. The LCRA earlier had received a $6.4 million of federal pandemic money to ready the property for the food manufacturer, which is expected to occupy 2,200 square feet of space. And in conclusion, we'll look at some news from today in history, Wednesday, July 29th. 1588. English naval forces under the command of Lord Charles Howard and Sir Francis Drake defeated the supposedly invincible Spanish Armada off the coast of Gravelines, France. The defeat stalled King Philip II of Spain's plans for subjugating England. In 1909, General Motors Corporation purchased luxury automaker Cadillac Automobile Company for $4.5 million. Cadillac was founded in August 1902 from the ruins of Henry Ford's second failed automobile company. In 1921, Adolf Hitler assumed leadership of the National Socialist German Workers' Nazi Party. Frustrated by the events of World War I and Germany's defeat, Hitler originally joined the party in 1919. In 1954, J.R.R. Tolkien published the first volume of his epic fantasy, The Lord of the Rings trilogy, The Fellowship of the Rings. 1958, U.S. President Dwight D. Eisenhower signed legislation to create the National Aeronautics and Space Administration. NASA was created in response to the Soviet Union's advances in space exploration, heightened by the October 4, 1957 launch of Sputnik. In 1976, Donna Loria and Jody Valenti were shot while sitting in Valenti's car in the Bronx, New York, in the first in a string of shootings that terrorized the city and were perpetrated by David Richard Berkowitz, known as the Son of Sam. We hope that you have a great week. And as always, until next time, please take care.
2: 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It's 2 o'clock.
3: Indies.
4: Give him my camera to do it.
5: I can get time to do that through there. I think you can hear me. Can you hear me? Can you get a picture of us through there with her phone?
4: If you turn it at an angle, maybe it won't.
5: Yeah, I guess he can try. We can see. But he said you may get a bad reflection, so or else he can just do it from right here. You said I'll get a pretty bad reflection.
6: Yeah, you'll see me in the reflection if I try.
4: Well, I see. So you're going to do it in here.
6: Yep.
4: Oh, that's great. Okay. So are we wearing those things, or are we just doing this?
5: Yeah, we don't have to.
4: You don't have to.
6: Not unless you want to hear what you sound like over
4: okay.
6: there.
4: So I just want to be looking at you like we're talking.
5: Yeah, just like normal. So,
4: right.
5: And then I'll have my funnels like I'm doing something, but I'm actually, that's where my notes are at.
4: That's where your notes are?
5: Yes, it's weird. The first time we did these interviews, I used to have a little notepad. Now it's like Google Notes. I have all my notes on my phone, so I don't.
4: I'm so old-fashioned, so yeah. I don't tend to do that too much. But my cousin is a priest, and so he did a mass with it from his tablet in a weekend home that we go to. And I said, oh my gosh, what's it coming to? He had all the scriptures and everything.
5: That's how everything, like even with us, like one of the changes we have.
6: Let me know what you think. I'm trying to get a couple from different angles.
4: Great.
5: One of the changes that
6: we're vertical too.
4: Oh yeah, that's great. That's great.
6: Okay.
4: Yeah, my staff will be happy.
6: Good.
4: Okay, good. Thanks so much.
5: Thank you.
4: Great idea.
5: So I guess, are we good? I guess whenever...
6: Let me go hit the button and start the recording. I'll give you a thumbs up.
5: Okay. Yeah, we don't have to start, but it's like, yeah, that even for our standpoint of... we have a couple iPads now where people can read their programs off of instead of using the computers or like their steady magazines. It's also because a lot of magazines are going from, you know, the print version to their digital only. Oh, my fault. I didn't look how it was. Is that better for you?
4: How about mine?
5: Yeah. Yep, so, you know, it's just that with that, with just people using a lot of people canceling their print or not doing print anymore. Also, one thing that...
4: Well, that works for blind people, you know.
5: Oh, yeah. well, that too, but even like one thing that Daniel from Link told me and I didn't think about is you can almost start getting some of your listeners to almost be volunteers. He's like, if someone's really interested and they want to take the time, they want to volunteer, they can put like an earpiece on and listen to Siri. Because we always say, like, we don't want to just have you listening to Siri. We want you to be able to have a voice or have somebody telling you the story. And he's like, some of your blind listeners can actually become volunteers because he said now they put an earpiece in and listen to Siri, they can actually read in their own voice and get the notes out. And I never thought about it from that perspective of like being able to have people who actually benefit from the service also being able to help out with the mission. So I think that's an interesting concept we may play around with it here down the line too.
4: So how many people, do you know how many people listen to your radio station?
5: We have 13,667 listeners. I just answered this question the other day. Someone called in, because we have to report all to United Way. So someone called in the other day and asked that question about during one of the interviews. It was like, hey, so how many listeners do you have? Some of those are indirect, some of those are direct. Like when they're indirect, it's someone who may be in an assisted living facility, and we have a couple radios in common areas, or in, you know, like for example, the apartment community over here, we're piped in through their TV channel. So anyone who has a bed in there can listen to Mind's Eye directly through their service. But yeah, we have about 13,667 listeners. And that's really grown lately. Like, we actually just ran out of radios in a quick time period. Like, we had 20-some-odd radios, and they were just ready to work. That should last about 2 months or 3 months. They were gone. We're on back order. We just ordered some.
4: That's great. So how do people find out about you?
5: Word of mouth, usually.
4: Here I am interviewing you.
5: Yeah, I know. I'm used to these, though. But yeah, usually through, like, Single Society for the Blind is a great referral source. Link is, too. Just word of mouth. Or I know a lot from these interviews. We've done a lot of interviews about audio description, just locally and nationally. So when people ask what we do, I tell them the whole, like, we also do the radio service. And we've gotten emails like, yeah, I heard your interview. My mom could use a radio. So they'll send an application. So I think that's another reason we've been, and with BeatBall, too. We've done a lot of BeatBall events here lately. So I think that generally has really increased our awareness in the community. So our radio supply went down pretty quickly.
4: That's great.
5: We're going to be in Alexa soon, too. We have an Alexa skill that's in the process of, like, so anyone could basically say, Mind's Eye, Alexa, play Mind's Eye Radio, and there we are.
4: Oh, so it'll connect to your station.
5: Yeah.
4: Oh, and
5: they'll
4: wow.
5: be able to get the program guide. They'll be able to get special shows, like they want to listen to later. That should be done here in about, it's done, but we keep testing it to make sure, like, we send it out to, like,

0: So you try to do as much as you can.
1: Exactly.
0: With the resources that you have right at the moment.
1: Mm-hmm. And
0: so all of us in nonprofit get that.
1: That, and just you kind of figure out different spots. For me being in this building doing different things, it's always, you would always have, like, every time you're like, I wonder why this person does that in that position. And if I, and then like you used to be like, oh, that seems right. I wonder why Marjorie does do that, or why she wants to know that. Now I know why she wanted to know that in those times. And now I it's like, you, from seeing every side of this building, you learn a little bit more. Having a year in now in this position, I feel like nothing surprises me or catches me off guard, but I'll say it today and something will happen and we'll have to, you know, do something different. But it's been a really good year so far in being, you know, the person in charge. But I should have asked you for some advice too, because I know you have a little, you could offer quite a bit.
0: The opportunities to grow depend on the ideas that you have that you feel are going to meet the needs of your community and the resources that you can throw it though at operationalizing that.
1: Yeah.
0: So we did that with our Dream Big program. We did it with our Access U program. And we have a wonderful board chairman who says, you know what, if you think something's right, if you really think it is, take the risk and go after it.
1: And that's
0: and
1: good
0: that's,
1: to have.
0: That's good. I mean, you might find yourself floundering a little bit, but if you are doing what you say you're going to do and you can demonstrate that to your donors, I think they say, wow, that's a great organization. They're really doing what they said. And we are fortunate that our staff are really good about helping to document the number of people we serve, the reactions people have to the work that we, the service we offer, and what their reactions are to it. And that's really important, because you have to be true to what you say you're doing.
1: Exactly.
0: You know, if we say that we're really assisting people to be very competitive job seekers, and the course that we teach empowers them to do that, and then you can back it up by, here's the jobs, here's the promotions. We just got the word this morning that one of the people who went through our course, who'd really been having a hard time finding a job, found the job she wanted about a year ago. And now we just got the word that she's been promoted over 58 other people.
1: Oh, wow.
0: Who wanted a particular job. She got the job. So we feel really happy and proud for the individuals that we're working with, that as a team, we're able to help people feel very confident about who they are.
1: Mm-hmm.
0: And we're also big on disability pride. I mean, I think it's important that those of us who have disabilities aren't trying to hide it.
1: Yeah.
0: Because it becomes a real burden for you to try to hide your disability.
1: Mm-hmm. Especially if you're in a workplace, because you don't want people to think like, oh, I don't want to, you know, some people have that bias. And you don't want that to reflect. I'm probably, one of my questions about good success stories. So I'm going to get in the interview, because I said, well, I know we talked a lot about some things that I'll probably ask you in this.
0: Yeah, go ahead.
1: In this portion, too.
0: That's
1: so
0: fine.
1: So, no.
0: I think I'm not throwing it out there for you.
1: I was like, you're usually one of my favorite people in them, because you've done this a time or two, so it's pretty easy and it flows pretty well.
0: Thank you.
1: So I'll go ahead and
0: get started. Like coming over here talking to you guys.
1: I appreciate that. So I'll get it started exactly in 5 seconds. Thank you for listening to another edition of Ear to Ear this week. I'm your host, Jason Frazier, and we have a special guest in studio, one of my favorite guests to have on this show, and I usually talk to her somewhere around this time, because we talk about, you know, National Disability Employment Awareness Month. And if you don't know the name Colleen Starkloff, I don't know. She's one of the biggest disability advocates, not only in the St. Louis area, but here's a fun fact for you. Whenever I want to find out information, all I have to do is usually type in Colleen ST, and your name pops up in any Google search. So that should tell you, you know, how many great things she's doing out there, and people know about her great work. So, Colleen, I appreciate you being in studio with us today.
0: Well, Jason, I haven't even Googled Colleen ST, so

0: That's really a revelation to me. Thank you for telling me that. I'll go back and see what happens.
1: Yeah, go check it out. Like, I was just, you know, because I'm researching for the interview, doing some things and getting notes. And I'm like, Colleen ST, and I'm getting ready to type that. And I just see you down the list. There's your name already ready for me.
0: So, thank you.
1: I know this because of all the great work that you do in this community in the St. Louis area. So I really do appreciate you taking time to come in. So,
0: well, it's a privilege. I appreciate it, and I enjoy talking to you and to your listeners.
1: So just before we get started, in case, you know, people are not familiar with kind of your path into being a disability advocate, just tell us a little bit about how this really became your passion.
0: That's a story I like to tell, and thank you for asking me. I was educated at St. Louis University. I'm the oldest of 12 children. I always wanted to do something to help people because growing up, I was always helping brothers and sisters and my parents. I'm kind of like a helper. It comes naturally. And I went to St. Louis U and took up physical therapy because I thought that would be a way that I could help people. And when I got out of school, I had a job waiting for me. I was the chief physical therapist of a nursing home in Eureka, Missouri called St. Joseph Hill Infirmary. I was the chief physical therapist because I was the only physical therapist. And so I had that job waiting for me for a year. They actually told me in my junior year in school that when I graduated, they'd like me to come there and be their PT. So I began to take clinical rotations that or clinical affiliations that would prepare me for working in a nursing home. So I was there on the first day on my job, October 1st, 1973. And the outgoing physical therapist was orienting me to the whole place. And we were standing in the hallway, leaning against the wall, facing each other on the first floor. We'd been through the whole building, and we were sort of wrapping up. And I'm looking at him. His name was Roger. And I'm leaning against the wall. And I hear this sound. It's like a whirr, squeak, whirr, squeak, coming from behind me. Now, I didn't turn and look to see what that sound was. But because I was focused on what Roger and I were talking about. Here comes a man wheeling by in a motorized wheelchair, which even though I was a physical therapy student, I had never seen a motorized wheelchair because I always saw people in hospital or clinical settings. And that's when you're sick or you're in need of therapy or something. So you don't see people living out in the world during those rotations. And this man goes wheeling by. Now, he had hair that was all slicked back, kind of like what we used to say was a greaser, you know? And his hair was a little bit below his shoulders. And he had his right arm was behind him, hooked over the push handle on the back of his right side wheelchair. And he was driving his chair with his left hand. So this person goes wheeling by, and he says, "Hi, Roger." And Roger says, "Hi, Max." And I said, "Is that Max Starkloff?" And he said, "Yeah, do you know him?" And I said, no, I don't know. But a year earlier, while I was a PT student, my sister Mary, who was an interior design student at Mizzou, was home for the summer, and she worked at St. Joseph Hill as a nurse's aide. And she came home one day, and she says, "Colleen, there's a guy at the nursing home who, his name is Max Starkloff, and he is quadriplegic, and he uses a wheelchair, and he asked me out on a date." And I said, "Well, what'd you say to him?" And she said, "Well, I told him no." And I said, "Why'd you tell him no?" And she said, "Well, because he has a disability." And I said, "What's that got to do with it?" She said, "Well, he might like me and I'd have to turn him down." And I said, "Why?" And she said, "Colleen, because he has a disability." So that when I reflected upon that later, I was curious that I said, why did you turn him down? Mm-hmm. I didn't know why I said, why did you turn him down?
1: Yeah.
0: But it just seemed sort of unfair to me.
1: Mm-hmm.
0: But Jason, it's a real good thing she turned him down, because my sister Mary was hot, and she would have got him. And what happened was, the second day on my job, October 2nd, 1973, I hear that sound again. And here comes this man wheeling into my PT office on the fourth floor, dropped dead gorgeous. This guy comes wheeling into the office. Two of my staff were in there, and we were talking. And I looked at his face. He didn't have hair all slicked back. It was sort of framing his face. He'd had his hair shampooed the day before, and I didn't see his face. What I saw in his eyes and in his smile was something very unique. This was a man of purpose. This was a good man. I could just see it. And I fell in love with him. We started dating within like a week, you know.
1: Wow.
0: We didn't. It wasn't really a date. It was just sort of kind of helping him, driving him places.
1: Yeah. But
0: I got to know him. And the important thing was, well, there were a number of things that were important, but in terms of my career and why I care about disability rights, was I began to see disability through Max's lens, not through a PT lens, not through a doctor or nurses or a health or pathology or wellness.
1: Mm-hmm.
0: I saw that we didn't treat people with disabilities with respect. We didn't treat disabled people as equals.
1: Mm-hmm.
0: We thought they needed to be taken care of, instead of seeing individuals being able to rise up and feel their power and be able to direct their own lives. I also began to realize that one of the reasons that wasn't happening is because we didn't have lifts on buses, curb cuts with truncated domes so that blind people knew they were at an intersection. We didn't have housing that was accessible. We had Braille.
1: Yeah.
0: We didn't have the technology of Zoom texts and screen readers and JAWS. We didn't have that.
1: No.
0: We didn't have a pathway to higher education or even grade school education that was integrated.
1: Mm.
0: And try to go around in buildings and have some kind of access. I mean, I can't imagine what blind people went through with a dog that walks like into a museum.
1: Yeah.
0: You have to go with somebody, because how do you know where you're going? We just didn't have the right supports to emancipate our people. And he was about discovering what those were and fighting for them. And I said, wow, there's enough physical therapists in the world. There are not enough people that are going to get involved, roll up their sleeves, and fight for the rights of all people with disabilities. So that's what I did.
1: Wow. Like I said, it's one of those stories that's very fascinating. I think of all the times that I have had the pleasure of interviewing you, that's the first time I've had you actually got that story from you, because, you know, kind of being, when you say kind of that seeing through his lens, you get a lot of people saying just, you know, I don't see a disability, or like, you know, in case of like, I've heard people, you know, tell, I don't see color. But I think like, if you say that, you're missing part of the experience, because like, you don't see what that person is going through. When you say like, oh, I got started seeing things through his lens of, you know, just being, you know, and it helps you be a disability advocate that way too.
0: Well, yes. And just what you said, I don't see color. Mm. I was talking with some people last night about language. Two people who came to an event we had, both are black, and we started talking about the kind of marginalizations we've experienced. We all have, if we're seen as other, if we're I'm white, you're black, we both have a lot in common because we're human beings.
1: Yeah.
0: We also work in the field of disability. But we have a lot of other things in common because of our humanity, but some people don't see that.
1: Mm-hmm.
0: And it's really a shame, because we are a nation of immigrants. We're a nation of people who weren't all the same when we came here. And it's really sad that we're feeling such a backlash, even toward disability, we feel this backlash. So we have to rise up as a people. We have to be proud of who we are as people with disabilities. Mm. I have ADHD. Mm. I didn't used to talk about it because I wasn't aware of why I was so all over the map, why I had so many windows open on my computer, why I had five or six activities I was engaged in at a time, why I was so impulsive. Mm. I didn't understand that.
1: Oh, yeah. And I think even like from the standpoint, so many things have happened. You know, you talk about the screeners, you talk about, you know, just wheelchair ramps are now, you probably back in that time were just, oh, this one place has that or probably 50. But now everybody, most places are in the act of getting them ready, doing universal design for to accommodate people with disabilities. I just think that, you know, kind of going forward, that language of when people talk about diversity and I've been in some rooms where they're like, hey, we're going to talk about diversifying the arts or diversifying the culture. And for me, working with disabilities, I'm like, hey, you're forgetting that one box. You're talking about, you know, race, sexual orientation, but there's not a box for someone with a disability. You're not including that in the discussion as well.
0: I went to a conference on diversity and inclusion about 5 or 6 years ago, I guess. And I went into a breakout session. And you could tell what diversity was by being at this conference. You saw women, people of color, people of different ethnic origins, people who were LGBTQ were present. Mm. But you didn't really see anybody with disabilities unless my staff and I were there. Yeah. I don't look disabled.
1: Yeah.
0: It's my behavior. Stick around with me long enough and you could tell I've got ADHD. But I went into this breakout session, and this person who was speaking was a chief diversity officer of a major company in St. Louis. And I came in a little late, so she said, oh, well, we've already introduced ourselves. And she'd already started talking. She said, please introduce yourself. And I said, well, I'm Colleen Starkloff, and I'm with the Starkloff Disability Institute. She said, well, welcome, Colleen. She went on talking. She's talking about diversity and inclusion at her company. And I, after about 10 minutes, I raised my hand and I said, when you talk about diversity, who are you talking about? And so she put her hand up and she touched her little finger and she said, well, women. She touched her ring finger and she said, race. She touched her middle finger and said, ethnicity. She touched her pointer finger or index finger and said, LGBTQ. And then she started, she looked at her thumb and she paused for a second and she kind of started wiggling her thumb. She had her hand up in the air and she's wiggling her thumb. And there was like this long pause. It was probably only a few seconds, but it was really obvious that she was struggling. Like, I know there's another one. What is it? Then she looks me in the face and she points at me and says, oh, disability. We're the little wiggly thumb that people are trying to figure out. Mm-hmm. And so when you talk about National Disability Employment Awareness Month, which October is, we're one day from ending it, but we've had a great month, bringing about awareness to people that folks with disabilities are capable of working, want to work, are not just so thrilled to be living in a life of poverty, which some people think, well, give them a welfare check and they'll be fine. It's on us to try to change and elevate our cause and elevate ourselves in a discussion about diversity and inclusion so people begin to say, oh, there's another group. What do we do to be inclusive? How do we bring people with disabilities into the mix?
1: Definitely, and that's something I think, like you mentioned, a lot of people usually forget about, or it's one of the forgotten groups. And you guys have been doing such great work at Starkloff Disability Institute to make sure that does not happen. Also, with helping work, because other thing I usually find out, too, is when you talk to, you know, a different workplace, or you talk to a different, like in our case, arts and culture places, a lot of times it's not that they don't necessarily want to, not, you know, exclude people with disabilities. They just don't really know fully how to do that. So with you guys keeping that conversation going in the workplace, I think it's very important.
0: We had a workforce workplace disability summit October 1st, and I read the evaluations from that. We had lots of discussion in about accommodating and welcoming and bringing people with disabilities into the workforce. And it was a great opportunity for more than 100 people from different companies all around this region to ask questions. But we brought in a lot of experts. And I was most struck when I read the evaluations that one of the things, everything scored high, but there were many comments about the fact that when you come into one of the trainings we do, you sit down with people with disabilities who are professionals. Now, we have people who use wheelchairs, we have people who are blind, people who are legally blind, people who are deaf, people who are hearing impaired, people with mental illness. We bring in trainers to sit at tables and tell their story, talking about how not only was it difficult to find a job and to be recognized and welcomed, but once they got on the job and the company recognized that they could do the job with accommodations or without, they began to feel more part of their community at work. And it's important that we bring this awareness and we bring this experience that you talk with people who have a disability who are professionals. They're like ambassadors.
1: Yeah.
0: One CEO one time when we went to him and it was Michael Neidorff, chairman and CEO of Centene Corporation. And we went to him and said, we'd like to encourage you to hire more people with disabilities, and had a big, long conversation about it. And he turned to his staff. He'd assembled a bunch of the leaders of his company at this table, knowing we were coming in and knowing what we were going to ask him. And he turned to them and said, hire me 4 ambassadors. Hire me 4 people with disabilities. They will be ambassadors in this company, and they will begin to open the doors here. And we have so many companies. Nestle Purina Pet Care gave us a reception last night. They've been a great partner with us and helping us to integrate more people with disabilities, help their employees to understand how to be welcoming mm-hmm. and to retain and promote folks with disabilities. Boeing has been great with us. Bi-State, Fleischmann Hillard, Express Scripts, which is now Cigna.
1: Yeah.
0: We have so many partnerships with companies in this region. And when we partner with them and when we give a company an opportunity to ask us questions they would never ask in their company because of being fired or being demoted or being reprimanded. But if they come to us, they can ask the questions that are really on their minds and they can get an answer. Can a blind person use a computer? Everybody uses a computer as part of their job. Well, blind people can't see. And we're like, not so fast.
1: Yeah, we got
0: there's so much technology, but they don't know. So we consider ourselves the Workforce Workplace Disability Advisors, and we are open and welcoming to companies and helping them understand.
1: And I know you guys have been doing some fantastic work with that. What are some of the success stories? You know, maybe an example, something, whether it's recent or in the past that you had that, you know, you can just point to as a reason, a glowing example of why this works.
0: Well, first of all, we have 3 programs. We have a course that we have a Starkloff Career Academy, and under that umbrella of the Career Academy, we have a number of different opportunities that we offer to people with disabilities so they can get into the workforce. One is a course that we call a capstone course. I don't like the name, but it's 10 weeks. People meet twice a week for 3 hours per class. After 60 hours of intense work, 85% of the people who take our class find their own jobs. That's remarkable. That's better than VR's average. Now, of course, we're not dealing with the numbers VR is dealing with. We're doing it small numbers at a time. But we've trained over 300 people, and 85% of them have found their own jobs. We have a Dream Big program, which reaches out to teenagers in high school and in college who have disabilities, and we bring them to companies in a summer camp. We do 3 weeks of summer camps where we take the students to a different company every day. They can sign up for a week at a time. And each of those companies reaches out to these students and says, we'd love to have you work here. We go to Nestle Purina Pet Care and And Steve Degnan, their chief talent acquisition officer, comes in and says, welcome to Nestle Purina Pet Care. We'd love to have every one of you work for us. And they take them on a tour. They bring in their own personnel who sit down with these young people and say, here's what I wanted to be when I grew up. Here's what I studied in college. Here's the first job I got here. And here's what I'm doing now. Every company who gets involved with Dream Big does that with our young people and inspires them to really dream big about what their futures can be. We have Access U. That's a program that enables us to go on campuses, find out where disabled students are, know what they're studying, when are they going to graduate, and try to help connect them with employers who will be looking for them in internships. So I give that as a background because we have a number of different ways to engage with people who are wanting to be in the workforce. So today I got a message from one of my staff who said, Tricia got a job, got a promotion. And when I read the note from this woman from the supervisor of this woman who had been in our capstone course a year ago and had gotten a job a year ago, or 2 years ago, actually, the note that was forwarded to us by our supervisor said that she was being promoted over 58 other people who wanted a job. And the sense of pride that people have in finding a job and being able to do the job and then move up, I don't know how you measure that in terms of what it means to individuals to know that they're making a difference and they're doing a good job. Your self-esteem just goes up.
1: Yeah.
0: It's huge. And we hear that all the time. We have people with disabilities who've gotten different kinds of jobs and they feel so proud and happy. But what drives me is we're lifting our people out of poverty. We can't continue to have people with disabilities living in poverty and having the whole society thinks that they're happy that way. No, you're not happy with an SSI check that you get every month. Now, I'm not talking about people who are not able to work. There are people who are not able to work for whatever reason. That's okay. But for those who can work, who want to be able to bring home a paycheck and who want to have a family, and go where they want to go, vacation, you know, whatever you want to do. Go to a movie.
1: Mm-hmm.
0: Have fun with your friends. Have a party. We need to ensure that folks with disabilities who want that have the choice to choose it.
1: And you guys are doing very powerful stuff. And like I said, as I start off this show saying, you know, Colleen, your work is recognized not only here in St. Louis area, but also nationally, which you guys do at Struggle Off Disability Institute. So it's always a pleasure having you in the show. And if people want to find out more information about it, maybe they're hearing about the capstone course or something else they want to get involved with Struggle Off Disability Institute, how can they best do so?
0: Well, the easiest way is to pick up the phone and dial 314-588-7090. You can also go to our website, which is www.starkloff.org. And I'll spell Starkloff because you wouldn't believe how many people come up with crazy spellings, but it's S like in Sam, T like in Tom, ARKLOFF as in Frank, Frank.org.
1: So make sure.
0: But the phone number again is 314-588-7090. And if you call and are interested in our services, we can connect you with any of the people on our staff who'd be more than happy to welcome you.
1: So make sure you do that if you're interested in the programs that you heard here today. Colleen, as always, thank you for your time today.
0: Jason, it's my privilege and it's so nice to see you again. It's always nice to talk with you. Thanks for the opportunity.
1: That was very good. My mind also, when we were doing this, we submit awards for our IWIS, which is based like an international block of our reading services, like just like ours. And like 10 minutes in, I'm submitting this for our award approval for like the interview category.
0: Oh, great. Thank you.
1: So I was like, yeah, that's why I was like, let me try to clean everything up and make sure, because I was like, yeah, I definitely want to submit this one.
0: Thank you.
1: For this year, so.
0: Thank you. Well, let me know if it flies.
1: Yeah, we've done, like I said, we usually clean up on the public service awards. We usually, because there's usually like your marketing, your fundraising categories, organizational leadership, things of that nature. Usually four of them. Last year, I think we won three out of four.
0: Great! Congratulations.
1: It's honor. We also have the radio categories too, and we usually win about one award a year.
0: What's the name of this organization?
1: It's the International Association of Audio Information Services. Right. So basically, we do a conference every year. Next year will be June in Iowa. But we submit, like, basically the award is submitted from interviews or radio programs that are done in all of 2019. Mm-hmm. So when we were talking, I'm like, I had one in mind, but I'm like, no, this information is, I want to share this one. And see if
0: Thank you. So. I appreciate it. Well, listen, call me up anytime. I love to talk. That's one of the things, ADHD, you know, I'm a real talker. Talking about disability, there's another one that, if you're interested, blind people are on Medicaid, but they also have blind pension. And mm-hmm. I don't know how those two work together, mm-hmm. but I am working in the state of Missouri. The state of Missouri is going to reform Medicaid completely. And I went up there to talk to, this was kind mm-hmm. of funny, I went up to Jefferson City to talk to the state director of Medicaid and try to talk him into a complete overhaul of the Medicaid program.
1: Yeah.
0: So I brought a couple people on my staff mm-hmm. who were negatively affected by work distance centers, and get up there, and he listens very patiently, and he brought in somebody who he'd hired, who I didn't know what his job was.
1: Yeah.
0: And so my staff said, you know, we're limited on how much we can make, because if we aren't over a certain amount, we're going to lose our health insurance and we're going to lose our attendance. And they can't get bathed and dressed and out of bed every day without their attendance. So they made their presentation, and I'm going into my whole gizzy deech about how, you know, we need to change this. We've got to change this. And I said, you know, Mr. Richardson, really, the whole Medicaid program needs a really complete transformation, an overhaul. And he said, you're right, we're going to do that. And I'm like, what, the snack shack? What do you mean? They're already starting to do it. And I'm...

0: Here's your Southern Illinois weather forecast.
1: Good morning. Early this morning, look for partly cloudy skies and a low around 70. Later today, expect sunshine and a high around 89. Thursday night, look for partly cloudy skies and a low around 70. Friday, there is a slight chance of rain with a high near 81. Friday night, expect light rain showers with a low near 73. Saturday, there is a slight chance of rain with a high near 73. Get your weather every hour right here on Mind's Eye Radio, your virtual news stand.
2: Belleville and Granite City, it's clear and 73 degrees. In Collinsville, it's clear and 72 degrees.
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4: 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Well, somebody's been busy churning out these designs. I'm Casey Morabito. Welcome to Voices of Innovation. It turns out engineers play a valuable role in many aspects of creating money. Donald Bayer is an electrical engineer who works with specialists from many other fields at the U.S. Bureau of Engraving.
5: Here at the Bureau of Engraving and Printing, we do several kinds of engineering. Primarily, they would be associated with improving the process of producing paper securities or purchasing the equipment on which to print paper securities.
4: Technically, a paper security can be any kind of paper document that retains its value. The Bureau of Engraving is responsible for printing everything from military IDs to postage stamps. However, the Bureau's most popular product is money, and they work constantly to improve it.
5: The dollar bill certainly should be considered a consumer product. It's something the consumer uses every day simply as a store of value. And we are competing in the market space with other stores of values, such as coins, credit cards, and electronic storage of value. Ultimately, the Bureau's customer is the American public. Well, really, users throughout the world, since at least two-thirds of the United States currency is circulating overseas.
4: With such a highly valued product and a vast enforcement zone, the manufacturing process has become increasingly complicated in order to thwart potential counterfeiters.
5: The biggest challenges in our job here, I would say, would be, one, measuring issues in your production process and then bringing that science to the plant floor. We've been producing currency successfully for more than 100 years, and we've probably only needed engineers for the past 30 years.
4: We'll hear more about the engineers at the Bureau of Engraving on future programs. Voices of Innovation is presented by the American Association of Engineering Societies.
3: 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On Sunday, March 23rd, the Albion Theater presents The Beauty Queen of Linane at the Kranzberg Arts Center. Showtime is at 2 p.m. And on Tuesday, March 25th, the St. Louis Blues host the Montreal Canadiens at the Enterprise Center. 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
6: Spring peepers are the cheery harbingers that announce the impending arrival of spring. But where do they go to wait out the long months of winter? I'm David Ginder. 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When days grow short and temperatures drop, spring peepers dig in for a long rest, but they don't go far. These little amphibians settle in under bark or leaves or other organic material decomposing at the base of trees and shrubs. Then they go into a state called brumation, in which body processes slow down dramatically and they grow cold and stiff, almost near death. But this process and other factors help them survive. For one, the decaying material they snuggle under generates some heat, and also chemicals in their own bodies act like antifreeze to keep the peepers from freezing. But as winter eases its icy grip and temperatures moderate, the peepers' blood begins to flow and they soon warm up. Sometimes as early as late February or early March, the bell-like songs of spring peepers are once again pulsating through the evening air. 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
7: 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You can call 24 hours a day, and calls are always free and confidential. For those who would rather contact 211 digitally, they can also be reached at their website, 211helps.org, or through their mobile app. 211 is available for the entire state of Missouri, as well as southwestern Illinois.

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3: Hello and welcome to St. Louis Magazine. This is Sue Bolin, your reader. And we are still reading through stlmag.com on their webpage, so bear with me. We're going to begin with the news section. Here it is, the last week, by the way, of July. So next week we will start with the August issue of St. Louis Magazine. But on the news section, here's an article about the Millennium Hotel's revolving axle comes down to earth. The 1,500-pound piece of machinery has now been donated to City Museum. This is written by Sarah Frensky, dated July 23rd. More than 10 years after the last powering that revolving restaurant atop the Millennium Hotel, the North Tower's 1,500-pound axle came down this week. But the hulking piece of machinery isn't headed for the scrapyard. City Museum has agreed to give it a second life. Ainsley Worthley, Communications and Marketing Coordinator for the Gateway Arch Park Foundation, says the organization was determined to get a piece of the two-tower, long-vacant hotel donated to City Museum. As a nonprofit has been supervising hotel demolition on the road to its redevelopment as a $670 million mixed-use property by Cornish Companies, it kept an eye out for something that's meaningful, something that has memories attached to it, in Worthley's words. At first, they wondered if the hotel's chandeliers might just be the thing, but they proved too delicate. When the company handling the demolition, Spiritus Wrecking Company, then encountered the rotational system that had powered the top of the riverfront restaurant on its slow-moving rotations, the hulking axle, 3 feet by 3 feet, mounted on a steel plate, seemed not just interesting, but more in keeping with the industrial idea that the City Museum specializes in preserving. Maria Cassily, City Museum's chief archivist and special exhibits and programming manager, acknowledges that the quirky downtown museum is frequently solicited by people with random ideas, many of which it simply doesn't have a space for. A collection of grandfather clocks from Texas, for one, was politely declined. This was different. It's something that has a lot of history in St. Louis, which is really important and a big selling point for us, she says, adding, one of the things that's great about City Museum is that since we're not just a traditional institution, it gives us that freedom to collect things that a traditional art institute or history museum, they might not be interested in or have the space for it. We're really excited about it. Worldly admits that holding her breath on Tuesday as the axle was lifted from the North Tower and gently lowered 28 stories to the ground. We all gathered at the base of the hotel, and the piece was lifted out via a huge red crane and landed directly on their flatbed, she says. It was a perfect delivery. The axle is now cooling its jet in a storage area of the museum. Staffers determine where it will be displayed and, equally complicated, how to get it there. Says Casterly, sometimes things are very heavy, so we have to have a little strategic about where we end up putting them and getting them around. The museum's giant pencil had to be cut in half. Revolving restaurants were very much a thing in the U.S. in the final third of the 20th century, from Seattle to Phoenix to Niagara Falls, and Cassily envisions a display that will contextualize the role the axle played. We wanted to be part of a larger exhibit about these pieces that operated these icons of St. Louis, she says. That probably won't be until next year, she warns, but what's 1 year when you've been sitting morbid bound for a dozen or more. For Ryan McClure, Executive Director of the Gateway Arch Park Foundation, the axles remover caps off a busy few weeks as the roof has been removed from the North Tower and demolition crews take the tower apart from the top down. He loves that the work is playing out even as the Cardinals are playing just around the corner. The project's crane is extremely visible on the city skyline. The nonprofit is hoping that the axle's fate will bring more attention to its story collection project, which asks locals with memories of the Millennium Hotel to share them. But McClure believes the demolition has symbolic importance beyond that. We want to instill hope in what's happening in downtown St. Louis, that this building has been here for the last 11 years, a symbol of what's wrong with downtown, should now be a symbol of what's right. Because we're taking matters into our own hands, he says. We're making big, bold moves as a community to say, enough is enough. We're not going to deal with a 500,000 square foot abandoned hotel next to one of the world's most iconic structures. We're just not doing it anymore. Continuing in a new section, this is entitled, The 70s Grand Bus Route is Letting Riders Down, Transit Group says. The route is city's busiest, but only on time about 70% of the time. Metro Transit COO says it comes down to staffing issues. This is written by Elizabeth Stump, dated July 24th. The 70 Grand Bus Route, running from Broadway to Longboro Commons, service an average of 5,000 riders each weekday. However, the route, boasting the highest ridership in the city, is also frequently plagued by reliability issues, according to the grassroots transit advocacy group, St. Louis Transit Riders. In an effort to draw attention to Grand's bus inconsistencies, transit riders launched an online petition to compel transit authorities to address punctuality problems on the route. Addressed to Bi-State Development CEO Tabley Roach, the petition demands changes such as dedicated bus lanes, transit priority signals, and bus boarding islands. Noah Goldman is a co-lead of the St. Louis Transit Riders Group, which is an offshoot of the St. Louis Urbanites advocacy organization. He sees Grand's buses being on time just around 70% of the time as of April 2026 as an urgent issue. We hear from riders who say that nearly every single workday, the bus isn't showing up or just showing up late or getting canceled, especially in the afternoon and evening, he tells St. Louis Magazine. In St. Louis, where bus service is not as frequent as in denser cities, a cancellation means waiting 30 minutes or more for the next bus. And often, Goldman says, it is more. After a canceled bus, he says, riders report seeing as many as 3 buses pass without stopping as drivers attempt to get caught up to where they're supposed to be. Metro Transit's Chief Operating Officer Ron Forrest says that since April, Bi-State has improved reliability on the Grand Route from 70% to up to 77%. He believes the best means of increasing bus consistency is hiring a robust staff of full-time and part-time drivers. What we're dealing with systematically is a lack of operators, and so we're trying to build that up, he says. Metro Transit is now seeking to improve the route's

collaboration with a lot of different partners. However, Metro Transit is currently working on a network redesign plan to overhaul the entire bus system in the next 2 to 10 years. Forrest says they will consider implementing Bus Rapid Transit, BRT, on the Grand Route, which includes dedicated bus lanes and traffic signals prioritization depending upon consistent interest and funding. If there is something the city wants, then we certainly think that's a good idea, Forrest says. If something the city wants, then something that the city and regional partners are interested in. But Forrest notes that the Grand Route is particularly challenging due to some of the traffic calming measures installed by the city. Those features are supposed to constrict traffic. They'd have to be scrapped in some cases and redesigned in others to accommodate dedicated bus lines. Goodman says a petition directly addresses Bi-State Development CEO Tobley Roach because they see his organization, under which Metro Transit falls, as directly responsible for improving the route versus the city or other partners. Understanding that structure, he says, is important in advocating for change. Goodman adds, sometimes what we're trying to do is not only an advocate for the riders, but each transit rider. How do we advocate for ourselves? We've got some educational content that we'll be pushing out later this summer to teach people how to do that. The transit riders are framing bus reliability not only as a means of practicality, but also as an economic mobility issue, since reliable and affordable transportation is often necessary for gainful employment. Goodman and Grand Rider's response to the petition has been encouraging. As of July 23rd, the petition has 103 signatures. He says some riders tell him that they often turn to Uber after waiting 30 minutes or more for a bus, a phenomenon covered earlier this year in St. Louis Magazine. The St. Louis Transit riders also believe that if St. Louis residents see the Grand Route functioning well with BRT features, they will be more likely to support the Green Line BRT project, an estimated $360 million to $590 million project that Mayor Kara Spencer is pushing to connect the north and south sides of the city. I believe people may not support it if they don't have the idea of what it might look like. So doing a smaller project first on Grand, where it would also deliver better reliability for the thousands of riders who rely on it, would be a good way to demonstrate what this is and why we should support it, Goldman says. Goldman says he takes a Grand Route in St. Louis a few times a week. He first got interested in advocating for better transit after experiencing the ease and the reliability of Montreal's public transit system during his 2 years there. He says, a much better system than here. I was able to rely on transit there in a way that I can't do here. Our next article in the news section is entitled, First These Highway Signs Didn't Fit, Then Came the Graffiti. MoDOT says new signs are coming soon. This is written by Ryan Kroll, July 22nd. And there's a picture of three road signs that usually are on a bridge up above a highway. And it was Memphis, 55 South Memphis. Memphis, exit only, left, exit 290B, the sign for 44 West, and exit 29A is Route 30, exit only. These three large signs near the Interstate 44 and 55 interchange south of downtown St. Louis aren't directing much traffic, though they are turning heads. These highway signs meant to guide highway drivers to Memphis via southbound 55, Tulsa via westbound 44 or 12th Street, are currently sitting on a patch of grass between Interstate 44 and the LaSalle Park neighborhood. A spokesman for the Missouri Department of Transportation tells St. Louis Magazine that the signs were supposed to be mounted on a truss just a little bit to the southwest where Highway 44 and 55 meet.
How

0: However, when the crews went to install them, they found that they didn't correctly fit the mount over the highway, called a truss. The signs had to be set aside so the agency could address the issue and get it installed. This being St. Louis, however, the signs were vandalized over the weekend. A graffiti artist used the signs directing drivers to Tulsa and 12th Street as a canvas of their inscrutable tag, SHALR and DLRCS. And apparently the spray paint can't simply be washed off. MoDOT says it has replaced signs that actually fit the truss that will be installed later. On last Wednesday afternoon, an elderly man on the pedestrian bridge near the Soulard Farmers Market was taking in the vista of the vandalized highway signs. He had a half full glass attitude. "The Memphis one's looking pretty good," he said. We've now moved to the family section, and this is the top friendly events this week in St. Louis, from fairs and hot air balloons to Lego builds, sunflower fields, and a little summerween magic. These are the best family-friendly events happening around St. Louis this week. And this is compiled by Emily Adams, dated July 27th. St. Charles County Fair, July 28th through August 1st. Head to Wentzville for 5 days of classic fair fun, including livestock shows, motorsports, a rodeo, an exotic petting zoo, tractor pulls, a card show, and more family-friendly entertainment. This all takes place at the Rotary Park in St. Charles County, which is at 2577 West Meyer. Celebrate summer, July 31st. Say goodbye to summer with songs, stories, crafts, a dessert-themed scavenger hunt, and Celia's sing-along dance party. Families can also learn how children's books are made from local authors and illustrator. Best for ages 2 through 12. And it's free from 10 a.m. to 1 p.m. at the Missouri History Museum at 5700 Lindell. Toddler and Me Dance and Play, July 31st. Children ages 2 to 6 and their caregivers can move, dance, and play together during this free early childhood program at the St. Louis Art Museum. And it runs from 10 to 11:30 a.m. on July 31st at the St. Louis Art Museum. Touch a Truck, July 31st. Kids can climb aboard and explore fire trucks, dump trucks, construction equipment, and big other rigs during this free hands-all event. It all takes place on July 31st at 10 a.m. to noon at St. Vincent Community Center, which is at 7335 St. Charles Rock Road. Children's Performance Children's Performance Series, July 31st. Bring a blanket and enjoy a free morning of live music with jazz artist Jody Redhage Fiber and Alan Fiber as part of Tower Grove Park's beloved Children's Performance Series. Stick around after the show for a kid-friendly Q&A with the performers. It's all free, and it runs from 10 to 10:45 a.m. on July 31st at the Stump Center Amphitheater, Tower Grove Park. Balloon Glow-Dio, July 31st through August 1st. Watch hot air balloons light up the night during this two-evening festival featuring a rodeo, live music, inflatables, a petting zoo, outdoor games, food vendors, and more. Tethered balloon rides and select activities cost extra. This all takes place from 6 to 11 p.m. at Brookdale Farms, which is at 804 Twin Rivers. Summerween, July 31st through August 2nd. Can't decide between summer and spooky season? Celebrate both during Summerween with trick-or-treating throughout the museum, spooky story time, slime making in the science lab, festive decorations, and beach-themed skeletons. Come dressed in your favorite beach outfit or Halloween costume. And it's included with the museum admission, and this all takes place at the Magic House, which is at 516 South Kirkwood. Super Fair, July 31st through August 8th. The debut of Super Fair brings more than 100 rides and attractions, free circus performances, roaming characters, carnival games, and family-friendly entertainment to the Metro East. Look for discount days throughout the week, including free student admission on Tuesdays and buy one, get one ride wristbands on Wednesday. Admission starts at $10. This all takes place on July 31st through August 8th, the Wide World Technology Raceway. Sunflower Festival, August 1st, to celebrate sunflower season with artisan vendors, kids' crafts, specialty treats, bakery goodies, pop-ups, and farm fun during Eckerd's inaugural Sunflower Festival. Festival admission is free. Tickets are required for the sunflower experience through the blooming fields. Takes place August 1st from 10 a.m. to 2 p.m. at Eckerd's Belleville Farm at 951 South Green Mount Road. Summer Harvest to the Gardens, August 1st. Young gardeners can help gather the season's bounty during the Children's Garden Club's Summer Harvest Session. Kids will learn about gardening and horticulture through hands-on projects they can continue enjoying at home. Registration is required. This all takes place from 9 to 10 a.m. at Children's Garden Nursery at Queenie Park, which is at 1675 South Mason Road. Meet, greet, and play with Elsa, August 1st. Step into a wintry wonderland with themed crafts, open play, photos with Elsa, and a princess sing-along. Each child's ticket includes admission for two adults, and guests can also design a themed shirt at the T-shirt bar. It's $25 per child. Siblings younger than one are free. It runs from 10 a.m. to noon at Wild Sprouts Place at 3010 North Highway 94. I'm assuming that's in St. Charles. A brick convention, August 1st through the 2nd. Lego fans can explore massive displays, meet builders, dig into brick pits, shop for minifigures and retired sets, classic mosaics, and enjoy hands-on building activities for all skill levels. This costs $15 online or $20 at the door, and it's free for ages 2 and younger. Sessions at 10 a.m. through 1 to 1 p.m. and from 2 p.m. to 5 p.m. at the Greensfelder Recreation Complex, which is at 550 Weidman Road. Citywide Cup, August 2nd. Young soccer players can hit the pitch for a one-day tournament coached by St. Louis City SC players. Registration includes a custom jersey, three guaranteed 7v7 games, signed player cards, professional photos, and a supporter-filled atmosphere. Registration is required, and it's $150 per player. Takes place noon to 3 p.m. on August 2nd at the St. Louis Athletic Convention Center, which is at 2300 Hidzirk. Shark Week through August 2nd. Celebrate Shark Week with daily dive shows, shark-themed crafts, mascot meet-and-greets, behind-the-scenes tours, touch-pool encounters, and more at the St. Louis Aquarium. Families can also book a breakfast with Shark Twain on select mornings for an extra special start to the day. So all takes place at the St. Louis Aquarium at Union Station, which is at 201 South 18th Street. A 90s summer at the Magic House. This takes place through the summer. Friendship bracelets, fortune tellers, potholder weaving, chalk art, mud pies, parachute games, and old school sprinkler fun take center stage during the Magic House nostalgic summer celebration. Families can also explore the returning Sandcastle Beach, featuring a giant sandcastle sculpture by world champion Dan Belcher, a shell dig, beach party, and other screen-free activities inspired by the summer of the 90s, included with museum admission. This is all at the Magic House. Free summer fun at the Economy Museum through summer. Need a break from the heat? St. Louis Fed's Economy Museum is offering free self-guided summer activities where kids can make travel journals, fold money-themed origami, test their budgeting skills, and create keepsakes using shredded U.S. currency. Families can also explore more than 100 interactive exhibits about money and the economy. And it's free weekdays from 9 a.m. to 3 p.m. at the St. Louis Fed Economy Museum at 1 Federal Reserve in downtown. Summer nights at Grant's Farm runs through Labor Day. Grant's Farm's popular Summer Night series returns with live music, animal encounters, food and drinks, and the all-new Grant's Farm in the Sky, a drone spectacular. Admission also includes evening tram rides through Deer Park and access to favorite attractions throughout the farm. It's open from 5 to 10 p.m. That's Grant's Farm at 7375 Grant Road. Choo-choo-choo's reading through Labor Day. The National Museum of Transportation Summer Reading Challenges encourages children through 8th grade to read 10 transportation-themed books for prizes, including a train whistle and tickets to the museum's holiday events. The free program runs through Labor Day. The National Museum of Transportation, 2933 Barrett Station Road. 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Forest Park, 150 banner exhibition through September 9th. Celebrate 150 years of Forest Park with a traveling banner exhibition from the Missouri Historical Society. The outdoor sign display highlights a park's history, evolution, and lasting impact on generations of St. Louisans while encouraging visitors to explore some of Forest Park's most beloved institutions. The exhibition will rotate throughout the summer, appearing at the St. Louis Zoo, St. Louis Art Museum, St. Louis Science Center, the Muni, and Forest Park Forever. And here's the schedule. July 20th through August 5th, those banners will be at St. Louis Science Center. August 6th through the 20th, they will be on display at the Muni. And August 24th through September 9th at Forest Park Forever, they will celebrate the 150 years with the banner exhibition. The Blue Whale Story through January 11th. Explore a life-size blue whale skeleton, giant whale heart model, interactive exhibits, and hands-on activities that tell the story of the world's largest animal. This all takes place at the St. Louis Science Center at 5050 Oakland. Dinosaurus through 2027. The St. Louis Zoo's seasonal dinosaur attraction returns with 20 animatronic dinosaurs, including a towering Tyrannosaurus and a water-spitting Dilophosaurus. Kids can dig for fossils, explore interactive exhibits, and learn about prehistoric life through hands-on activities. All takes place at St. Louis Zoo Historic Hill at No. 1 Government Drive. Continuing in the family section, this is entitled O'Fallon Teen Launches STEM Nonprofit for Military Kids. O'Fallon's Lillian Shelton built a Freedom STEM in response to gaps in her own STEM education. She's now sending kits worldwide and hosting workshops for local military kids. This is written by Gabrielle Linderman, dated July 23rd. After moving 8 times in her life, rising Westminster Christian Academy senior Lillian Shelton felt like her STEM education was inconsistent. Sheldon's father is now retired but served in the U.S. Navy and Air Force for more than 23 years. The family has lived in O'Fallon, Missouri since 2019. But as a military kid, Sheldon, 17, grew accustomed to bouncing around from school to school, place to place, and that it made it hard to get the education she craved. "My whole entire life I have loved STEM," Shelton says. "Ever since I was a little kid, I always wanted to be an astronaut or work for NASA. But it's been something I've been trying to chase after my entire life. But because I moved so much, it was very hard to get consistent education. I had several schools where I'd come in years ahead or years behind." Sheldon knew she wasn't alone in her struggles. Millions of other military kids faced the same battle. So she decided to change things. In January, Sheldon launched Freedom STEM, a nonprofit organization designed to help military children and families boost their STEM education. She started by designing kits for kids to put together to supplement their science classes. Her first, a circuit kit, helps students learn the basics of electricity, LEDs, buttons, and beginner coding. Freedom STEM also just recently launched a second kit called Newton's Law that teaches kids all about the science of motion. Parents can request kits online on Freedom STEM's website. Sheldon personally came up with the idea for the kits, drawing them out of her own sketchbook, and sent the idea over to one of her team members, sophomore UMSL student Gus Benny, a mentor who she had met through her robotics team. He works with robotics teams at UMSL to prototype and design the kits. She also has two additional volunteer team members helping her build her organization. She always has great ideas, but is never afraid to tell me whenever something that I'm doing needs to change, or if I need to change up a design or make something more cost-effective, Benny says. Benny also helps with Freedom STEM's website and connects the QR codes included with kits to the instructions online. Sheldon and her team also travel to military bases at request workshops. Her team can design a curriculum around the age group attending, using kits to teach kids about STEM in real life. Freedom STEM recently partnered with Deployed Love, an organization that connects deployed military members and their families. She hopes their partnership will expand into more workshops across the East Coast. Freedom STEM also partnered with a robotics team in Southern California and is sending 100 kits for it to host the STEM workshops. In addition to funding her nonprofit, Sheldon continues to pursue her NASA dreams. She was recently selected for the NASA STEM Enhancement in Earth and Science Summer Internship at the University of Texas at Austin Center for Space Research, chosen for more than 3,000 applicants for one of the 118 on-site positions nationwide. She will be conducting research focused on human spaceflight. She's on the Human Health Analog, Psychological and Physiological Deficit Countermeasures in the Human Spaceflight Team. My team currently plans to study mechotransduction, which ensured the hair follicles of your ear determine what happens to your vestibular system, she explains. And so it's really just about how the effects of outer space affect humans. While the internship is a dream come true for Sheldon, she explains it will also help with Freedom STEM. I think it will help me make a lot of connections with kids around the country who have the same passion that I do, she says. But one thing in particular that I've been thinking about for a while is that my next kit is going to be space-themed kit. I want to make this one of my most original kits yet. I'm already brainstorming so many ideas, and I'm hoping this NASA internship can really give me a behind-the-scenes look. Freedom STEM is hosting its next workshop at Scott Air Force Base on July 27th through the 30th. While its kits are free for anyone who requests them, Sheldon explains that donations are a way that can keep the organization growing and increase the number of kits that they can send to kids worldwide. My dream is to become a research scientist at NASA's Human Research Program and also an astronaut, she says. I absolutely plan to continue growing Freedom STEM alongside my career, and I really hope to make it something sustainable and that it hopefully outlives me. Here's an article about Purina Farms, how Purina Farms turns 100 years of history into a pet lover's destination. In Grace Summit, Missouri, a legacy of research, community, and connection continues to shape how people experience life with their pets. Along Route 66 in Grace Summit, a stretch of land holds answers to how people came to care for their pets the way they do today. Early work here introduced new ways of thinking about feeding, health, and daily life with animals. For the past century, these ideas came to life through time spent together on the property at Purina Farms. Long before it became a public destination, the property operated as a working research campus. In the 1920s, Purina established the site to study animals. Long before it became a public destination, the property operated as a working research campus. In the 1920s, Purina established the site to study animal nutrition across livestock and companion animals. Scientists tracking feeding habits, digestion, and long-term health outcomes with a level of structure that was uncommon at the time. The work shaped practices that are still used today. Early insights led to the development of the first commercially produced dry dog food and helped establish nutrition-based kibble as a standard in pet diets. Research tied to the property also supported tools like the 9-point body condition score system, now used by veterinarians around the world to access healthy weight in dogs and cats. A lot of the practices people rely on today started here, says Bailey Kleeklamp, marketing coordinator, Purina Farms. We take pride in that history and the role it continues to play. It stems from founder William H. Danforth, who built his approach around consistency, care, and balance in animal nutrition. His ideas continue to guide how the company approached research, product development, and its relationship with pet owners. His work extends into a broad portfolio of pet food brands, including Purina Pro Plan, Purina One, and Friskies, with each developed to support different needs across life stages, activity levels, and specific nutritional needs. Research continues to guide how ingredients are selected, how formulas are developed and verified, and how nutrition supports long-term well-being. Across a portfolio, the foundation shows up in the way that everyday feeding connects back to decades of study and observation. In its early years, Purina Farms welcomed select groups onto the grounds to observe the work of understanding animal nutrition, health, and best practices in care firsthand. Farmers, educators, and industry professionals were invited to evaluate pet feeding preferences, daily care routines, and how animals were monitored over time. Visitors could watch how data was recorded and how small changes in diet or environment influenced health and behavior, offering a clearer view into how research translated into everyday care. Today, the connection continues in a different way, focusing on hosting world-class animal competitions and offering programming to celebrate the powerful connection between people and pets. A place designed with pets in mind. The space is built around how pets move, play, and experience their surroundings. Many places allow pets. Purina Farms is designed for them. Open areas such as the puppy play yard gives dogs room to move and engage, while expanding nature trails create more opportunities to explore together. Layout, spacing, and amenities support how dogs move, rest, and interact, creating an environment that feels comfortable for both pets and their owners. Cats are also welcome at select special events such as Responsible Pet Odors Day and Cold Nose Candids. We want people to come here, have a good time with their pet, and leave with a better understanding of that relationship. What pulls people in from across the country? The property also serves as a national destination for pet-focused events. The Purina Event Center is a world-class space that hosts dogs and cat shows, agility trials, and competitions throughout the year, bringing together participants from across the country. These events range from first-time competitors to seasoned handlers, where everyday pet owners and top performing teams experience the same space. While on property, guests can enjoy open areas such as puppy play yard and expanding nature trails for greater exploration together. Among its most recognized events is a Purina Pro Plan Incredible Dog Challenge, which began on the property in 1998. The competition highlights speed, skill, and coordination between dogs and their handlers, offering visitors a new perspective on what that partnership can look like. For many, it brings new meaning to the time and connection they share with their own pets. It's also now the subject of a documentary series, A Different Breed, streaming on Prime Video. St. Louis residents and travelers can enjoy similar high-energy performances from April 20th through September 30th as the Purina Incredible Dog Team from Purina Farms brings daily shows to St. Louis Union Station from Thursday through Sunday, featuring canine sports such as agility, flying disc, and entertaining tricks. The team celebrates a unique bond between people and pets while demonstrating that any dog can be incredibly incredible. 100 years on the same ground. This year marks the century of the same property for the beloved Purina Farms. The milestone reflects decades of research, education, and public engagement, as well as setting a standard for pet care nutrition innovation. One of the highlights of this year's program is the Bark Tie Gala on August 22nd, an evening featuring wine tastings and auctions that support the Coalition for Pet Progress, an alliance of animal-centric nonprofits serving the St. Louis region. The event brings together pet owners, supporters, and community partners to raise funds for local welfare animal research organizations. At Purina Farms, the experience stays with visitors after they leave. Time spent together on the property often leads to a stronger connection and a better understanding of what pets need and how they communicate. We are here to foster that relationship. We want people to leave feeling more connected to their pets. We're moving over to culture section. Shark Week tears into the St. Louis Aquarium Union Station. Special shark-themed programming will be on offer from July 24th through August 2nd. And this is put together by Ian Schloch, dated July 23rd. Shark-loving St. Louisans can flock to the St. Louis Aquarium at Union Station July 24th through August 2nd for Shark Week, the aquarium's celebration of the magnificent and ferocious creatures of the sea. The aquarium will feature a variety of family-friendly activities designed to delight youngsters while entertaining the adults as well. The week kicks off with Sharks After Dark, an evening program offering complimentary samples of Anheuser-Busch classics, including thematically appropriate Land Shark for visitors over age 21, while guests under 21 can receive a special souvenir. Additionally, throughout the week, visitors can eat breakfast with the aquarium's witty and lovable mascot, Shark Twain, in Union Station's 1894 Cafe. The breakfast will include a variety of pastries, yogurts, and fruits, as well as milk and juice for the kiddos and coffee for the adults. But inside the aquarium is where the real fun is to be had. The aquarium is opening the doors to Shark Cannon for a behind-the-scenes look at the habitat. Visitors can walk the catwalk and peer down into the aquarium's large shark species. Guests will also be able to walk across a rope bridge that hangs over the water for a thrilling new view of the sharks. Back in the main exhibit space, visitors can get up close and personal with live sharks and rays and a special touch pools and climb inside a replica Megadoon skull. In inviting visitors to explore the world of sharks, the aquarium hopes to break down myths and fears surrounding the predators. It's really a great opportunity for us to highlight one of the most iconic open ocean animals that people don't know about, says Executive Director Aaron Clark. If they come into the aquarium fearing sharks but leave respecting sharks, we have succeeded. The goal of the aquarium is to encourage visitors to consider the ocean's ecosystem and their everyday lives, inspiring them to make sustainability-minded choices, says Clark. Shark Week is a fantastic entry point. Sharks are really amazing ambassadors for ocean species and ocean health, she says. If we can tie into something that people have fascinations with and make them think, oh, wait a minute, my daily activities can impact an animal so far away. we realize that the world is not that big. For our next article, we're going to go and stop at the design section. How to design a dorm room that actually works. So many families right now are getting ready to send off their children to college, and it's kind of nice to know a St. Louis professional organizer and college student who's been there share what to bring, what to skip, and how to make a small space feel like home. For many students heading off to college later this summer, dorm room shopping begins with Pinterest boards, TikTok inspiration, and overload online carts. But once move-in day finally arrives, students quickly discover that dorm rooms are small, shared, and easy to overcrowd. According to St. Louis professional organizer Lizzie Klein, effective dorm room design is less about bringing more stuff and more about bringing the right stuff. If you don't need to bring everything with you, you shouldn't bring everything with you, she says. It just creates clutter. That lesson often becomes clear once students start thinking through the logistics of moving in. Klein has seen it firsthand through her own children's college experiences. One daughter attended school in Colorado and needed enough supplies to last until Thanksgiving break. Another stayed in state and could return more often to St. Louis. That changes how you actually need to pack, Klein says. Start by finding out whether your dorm room comes with furniture and storage. Some residence hall include built-in drawers and closets, while others require students to get creative. My girls definitely needed underbed storage because there wasn't enough drawer space, Klein says. Vertical storage is always the best bet. It keeps the floor clean and makes small spaces seem larger. Rather than filling a room with decorative accessories, Klein encourages students to prioritize pieces that make daily routines easier and, therefore, the more space livable. Think simple, she says, because all that extra decor just ends up collecting dust. Like adults furnishing a home for the first time, students often figure out what they actually need only after living in the space for a few months. Deborah Bryant, an incoming junior at WashU, says her approach to dorm design shifted significantly after her freshman year. Freshman year, I really didn't have much of a vision or a plan, she says. Sophomore year, I knew what I wanted my room to look like and what was important. As she rethought her space, Bryant discovered that the most effective changes were also the simplest. Instead of focusing on trendy decor, she prioritized comfort and atmosphere. The biggest thing that made my dorm room feel like home was having lighting that wasn't the big overhead light, she says. String lights and cafe lights are an easy way to warm up a space. Small organizational upgrades make a difference, too. I have a shoe rack, and it makes everything look more organized and makes morning easier, she says. And some items she initially dismissed turned out to be game changers. I thought a rug was unnecessary, but now I'm obsessed with it. It makes the room look so much better. Travel logistics also shape what ends up in a dorm room. Brian, who is from New Jersey, says flying to school forced her to be selective. If you're flying, it doesn't make sense to bring big items through the airport. Her advice, wait until you arrive in your college city to buy the bulkier necessities. Retailers have increasingly adapted to that reality. Companies such as DormFi now offer coordinating dorm collections with buy online, pick up near campus options, letting students order larger items ahead of move-in day and collect them after arrival. A local Target or nearby boutique is another common last-minute solution. And don't overlook vintage and secondhand shops, especially if creating a unique atmosphere at a reasonable price is a if it's what you want. The quality of the items you can source at these shops also means they last beyond college life. Ultimately, both Klein and Bryant arrive at the same conclusion. Successful dorm design isn't about filling every inch of space, but about being intentional with what makes a room feel usable, comfortable, and personal. As Klein says, college students don't need a perfectly styled room. They need systems that make daily life much easier. No one needs to tell you it's July in the Midwest, and the weather this beginning of this week is unbelievably hot. And it gets a little bit cooler, but it's still hot. So here under the food section is best ice cream sandwiches in St. Louis. From Sugar Witch's cult favorite creations to build your own options at Serendipity and Sylvie D's, these spots serve some of the metro area's most irresistible frozen treats. This is Cheryl Bear, and it was dated July 22nd. A Spoonful of Sugar, which is located at 2800 McNair. A Spoonful of Sugar makes its own ice cream. It also bakes its own cookies. While it does not have a compound ice cream sandwich on its menu, it's become a thing for patrons of the parlor to combine the two for pure frozen treat bliss. Cookie choices include classics like chocolate chip, M&M, and sugar, while ice cream flavors range from traditional like vanilla and chocolate to more creative concoctions such as blueberry butter cake and brownie batter. And again, that's a Spoonful of Sugar at 2800 McNair. The Fountain on Locust, which is located at 3037 Locust. This gorgeous Midtown restaurant is an embarrassment of ice cream riches, with just about every sort of classic and creative frozen concoctions you can dream of. From sundaes to splits to shakes and adult frozen libations, the Fountain is a vital part of St. Louis's dessert culture. Though not a handheld by any stretch of the imagination, its supreme cream puff is as whimsical play on the ice cream sandwich form, featuring a flaky pastry shell stuffed with vanilla ice cream on top with hot fudge and whipped cream. Again, that's the Fountain on Locust at 3037 Locust. Half Pint at the Annex, which is located on Big Bend and Webster, a sister concept to the Annex in Webster Groves, Old Orchard Business District, Half Pint is a taste of nostalgia thanks to its charming neighborhood feel and old-school candies. The parlor makes its ice cream sandwich with the wares of two local institutions, Ronnie's Ice Cream and Dad's Scotch Oatmeal Cookies, a true St. Louis-inspired delight. Half Pint at the Annex is at 8124 Big Bend in Webster Groves. Jenny's Splendid Ice Creams, the central West End location of the popular national ice cream brand, offers four different ice cream sandwiches that showcase Jenny's penchant for creative flavors. Options include chocolate silk pie, triple berry tart, chocolate truffle, and key lime pie, all of which a nod to classic desserts and features a premium ice cream that made the brand famous. And Jenny's Splendid Ice Cream is at 389 North Euclid. The Malt Shop. A Fenton institution for over 50 years, the Malt Shop is the sort of walk-up ice cream shack and grill that feels like a trip back in time. Concrete shakes, malt sundaes, and a dinner-style grill menu, cheeseburger, has a cult following, makes this a one-stop shop for dinner and dessert, which could include one of the signature ice cream sandwiches, either plain or with sprinkles. And the Malt Shop is located at 1751 Smitzer Station in Fenton. 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Chicken and waffles, s'mores, peanut butter and banana. However, the Shark Tank-funded franchise makes its most decadent impressions with its waffle ice cream sandwich, which can be stuffed with any available flavors and customized with a vibrant array of toppings like whipped cream and sprinkles. Press Waffle Companies at 3730 Foundry Way. Serendipity. For over two decades, Becky Jacobs Serendipity has been spreading sweet frozen joy throughout St. Louis in the form of her incredible ice cream, which is available at her scoop shop in the Grove and on the dessert menus of some of the area's top restaurants. An entire portion of her shop menu, dubbed Dippity Dough, is devoted to build-your-own ice cream sandwiches. Guests can choose from cookie bases like chocolate chip, peanut butter, and gooey butter cake, then stuff them with any of the ice creams available that day. The endless combinations are a treat for your creativity and your taste buds. And Serendipity is located at 4400 Manchester. Singer's Ice Cream, owned by the Turnbow family, who loves music as much as ice cream. Singers in Wildwood is a symphony of flavor. 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Ice cream sandwiches here are as delightful as the impromptu karaoke you might hear when you step inside the Scoop Shop. And Singer's Ice Cream is at 2478 Taylor in Wildwood. Sugar Witch. The gold standard of St. Louis ice cream sandwiches, Sugar Witch, is a culinary genius of Martha Bass and Sophia Hendelson, partners in life and businesses who turn their mutual affection for the sweet treat into one of the area's must-visit ice cream destinations. From their vintage storefront in Carondelet, the pair made their own ice creams and baked their own cookies, each excellent on their own, but when put together, become positively magical. 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You'll find delicious offerings like Zandabar dark chocolate, birthday cake, and mint chocolate chip, any of which can be sandwiched between two freshly baked chocolate chip cookies for a decadent treat. And Sweet M's is located at 6330 Clayton. And next we have Sylvie D's. 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The shop partners with a variety of local vendors, including Clementine's Creamery, for its ice cream. 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So there's a look at some of the best ice cream sandwiches and treats in the St. Louis area. That's about all the time we have for today's stories, but I did receive my August issue of St. Louis Magazine, and it is the top doctors, outstanding physicians across the metro area. And of course, I do not read all about those doctors, but I read about everything else that's in the August issue, and it's going to be, there's a fall and winter arts guide, the dad up effect, few things give kids an economic boost, like a father who's around. Before prime time, long before Caitlin Clark sold out arenas, the St. Louis Streak helped blaze a trail for women in professional basketball, and there's some other interesting issues. So articles in the issue. So we will start the August issue of St. Louis Magazine next week. So please, please, please stay cool, stay inside, and drink plenty of liquids, especially water. Best thing for you. See you next week.
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2: Good morning. Early this morning, look for partly cloudy skies and a low around 70. Later today, expect sunshine and a high around 89. Thursday night, look for partly cloudy skies and a low around 70. Friday, there is a slight chance of rain with a high near 81. Friday night, expect light rain showers with a low near 73. Saturday, there is a slight chance of rain with a high near 73. Get your weather every hour right here on Mind's Eye Radio, your virtual news stand.
3: And Granite City, it's clear and 73 degrees. In Collinsville, it's clear and 72 degrees.
4: Hello! foodie aficionados, join me, Lisa Mulliman, for my show, Eating in St. Louis, every Friday at 2 p.m. Listen as I bring you information about all the latest from Go, Feast, and Sauce magazines, and talk about all the delicious restaurants and food happenings around the St. Louis area.

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2: 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Consumer News brings you the latest from Money Magazine, Consumer Reports, Bottom Line, and other publications to help you be an informed consumer.
3: Good Monday afternoon. My name is Steve Bertelsmann, and today is Monday, July 27th. I will be with you for the next hour reading various articles out of CNET, which are various internet articles that haven't been published in any particular magazine or copy. The first article that I have for you from CNET is, should you spend $429 on a fan? Here's my take after testing. The Balmuda Nature Wind Studio provides the value of an intuitive design. This article was written by John Carlson. The pros and cons. The pros. Minimalist design that's attractive and durable. Intuitive manual oscillation adjustment. Outstanding energy efficiency. High airflow. And easy assembly. And here are the three cons about it. It's more expensive than most fans. There is no remote control. And it's relatively loud at higher speeds. Continuing on with the article, not long after I finished my tower fan test, my editor looped me in on the Balmuda Nature Wind Studio, a fan that cost an eye-popping $429. For comparison, that's about the same as the Dyson Cool AM07. Both of those premium fans emphasize design in terms of both aesthetics and performance. But I found they take vastly different approaches. Dyson's bladeless design immediately struck me as bold, with a high gee-whiz factor. In contrast, Balmuda's fan has an understated quality. A thoughtful examination of what it takes to simulate a natural breeze with a conventional, convenient package. I spent a couple weeks using the Balmuda Nature Wind Studio. And much to my own surprise, I think it's a worthwhile investment for the right person. Let's dig into my findings so you can see if Balmuda's impeccable styling is a good way for you to beat the next heat wave. First point, Balmuda's unconventionally conventional design. The Balmuda Nature Wind Studio fan is roughly 3 feet tall, making it shorter than most of the fans in my office. While the fan design mixes predominantly metal parts with some plastic, none of it feels cheap or flimsy. This doesn't mean you should abuse the plastic parts if you want the fan to last. Unlike the dozens or so tower fans I've tested, the Balmuda required a surprising amount of assembly to put together. But this also means it ships in a smaller overall package. The setup instructions are very clear and direct, though, and the print is pleasantly larger than I typically see, which might help some people with vision problems. Setup is intuitive and tool-free also. It took me about 10 minutes total. The fan has a unique dual-blade design, which uses an inner ring of 5 blades and an outer ring of 9 blades. Balmuda says the two sets of blades create 2 different airflow patterns, which interfere with each other to result in an irregular, more natural-feeling breeze compared to the rotating vortex produced by single-blade designs. I can confirm that the breeze feels great at every speed. It's better than the dedicated breeze modes on other fans, which use alternating motor speeds. The next thing that stood out to me was the high-end power cord, which uses a flexible woven fabric outer casing that makes the cord easy to move without kinks or resistance. Crucially, you can hang excess cord on a simple hook, and the cord is removable, making it easy to manage and keep tidy. Another distinguishing detail, the Balmuda Nature Wind Studio doesn't come with a remote control. Instead, you control the fan exclusively with buttons on the top of the motor casing. It has a simple timer, 1 to 4 hours, 5 speeds, and an oscillation setting. While the timer isn't particularly noteworthy, the fan does include an 18-hour auto-off setting that prevents it from continuously running, a nice feature that helps protect the motor. You can switch between 4 of the 5 speeds with a simple tap of the fan speed button, but the jet mode requires you to hold it to activate the fan's maximum speed. It's very powerful, which explains why Balmuda disables oscillation in this mode for better stability. The oscillation setting is perhaps my favorite feature on the Balmuda Nature Wind Studio because it's entirely adjustable. You change the oscillation by turning on the mode before physically turning the fan to one side until it beeps, then turning to the other side for another beep. This means you can tell the fan exactly how far you want it to rotate without the need for any complicated buttons. You can also tilt the fan head up or down to aim it better within a room, but this uses a fixed angle, not automatic oscillation. That's the full extent of the features of the Balmuda Nature Wind Studio. Because it's intentionally minimalist design, skip some superfluous functions you'll find on other fans, and that many people probably don't use anyway. Next question. How well does the Balmuda Nature Wind Studio perform? I put the Balmuda Nature Wind Studio through the same test I use for tower fans, with one minor adjustment. I didn't set up the cardboard testing tunnel and only checked the airflow without obstructions. My reason for this is that it's not part of that comparison, and tests are more informal anyway. Still, here's what I found. 1. Airflow. The Nature Wind Studio produced a median airflow of 390 feet per minute, FPM, which outperformed some of the tower fans that cost more than $200, like the Shark Turboblade, Dream MF-10, and Dyson. Perhaps even more impressive is that its max airflow hit 847 FPM, second only to the 2 Drio models I tested. It also produced more constant results than any tower fan, with most measurements falling into a narrow range for each tested speed. Air texture, 10 out of 10. The breeze feels smooth and natural, more so than bladeless towers like those from Dyson and Shark. Next point, max loudness. It registered 63.6 decibels, which is louder than any of the tower fans I tested. The closest rival was the Drio Turbocool 765S at 59 decibels. On the 2 lowest speeds, Balmuda was virtually silent. Next point, white noise, 9 out of 10. The fan blades make pleasant white noise, but the noise of the whirring motor at high speeds takes some getting used to. Beeps and clicks, 6 out of 10. It always beeps when you touch a button, and there isn't an option for silent controls. Still, the beeps are not overly sharp or intrusive. Next point, max power consumption. 1 watt on low, 17 watts on jet mode. The Nature Wind Studio's DC motor is very efficient, falling roughly between the Vornado Strata 8 Omni and Levoit Classic 42-inch is one of the most efficient fans I've tested. Using the rating scale for my tower fan test, the Balmuda Nature Wind Studio scores an 8 out of 10 overall. This is roughly the same as the fans I've reviewed from Dream, Dyson, and OmniBreeze. While very respectable, I want to note that it's only this low because Balmuda is expensive. Doesn't come with the

Balmuda Nature Wind Studio, depending on available sales prices. The next CNET article that I have for you is entitled, Fed up of lettuce recalls, I started growing greens in this smart garden. Between frequent contamination recalls and rising food costs, growing indoors offers a safe and surprisingly simple alternative. This article was written by Nasha Alderich Martinez. The cyclospora outbreak affecting produce from Taylor Farms of Mexico has sickened over 1,600 people across five states, including Indiana, Kentucky, Michigan, Ohio, and West Virginia. It's one in a long line of severe produce outbreaks, but this time I'm reconsidering how I approach food safety, given that greens meant to nourish us continue to pose contamination risk. Over the last year and a half, I've used my garden studio, a hydroponic growing system, to grow my own produce in my small New York City apartment. I've harvested arugula, kale, lettuce, peppers, cucumbers, cherry tomatoes, herbs, and edible flowers, even throughout the winter. And more importantly, I've had full control over the safety of my produce. Next, first point, what to know about the 2026 cyclospora outbreak. Cyclospora is transmitted through food and water contaminated with the parasite, with symptoms typically manifesting approximately 1 week after exposure, though cases can range from 2 to 14 days or longer. The 2026 numbers represent a significant increase from the 249 cases reported in the U.S. during the same period last year. According to the Cleveland Clinic, symptoms of cyclospora infection often include watery stools and even explosive diarrhea. Other common symptoms include stomach cramps, bloating, increased gas and burping, nausea, unintentional weight loss, loss of appetite, and extreme fatigue or weakness. While home growing your produce does not eliminate all food safety risk, it can eliminate the specific contamination risk present in mass industrial distribution systems and exposure to pesticides. Given these risks, many are looking for ways to bypass mass distribution entirely. That is why I started using the Garden Studio. Why I switched to the Garden Studio. The Garden Studio is a compact 4.5-foot hydroponic tower with 16 growing slots, LED grow lights, and a mobile app that manages your growing from start to finish. Having used it for over a year, I have a clear sense of its benefits and shortcomings. I appreciate how self-sufficient the device is. You insert the pods, set the lighting schedule, add water and plant food, and refresh the tank every few weeks. Other than that, the plants pretty much grow on their own. Not every pod is a success, though. In every cycle, at least two pods fail to grow. While Garden will send replacement pods, you will need the Garden Nursery, a separate $80 device, to grow the sprouts before you can insert them into the studio. I've found the harvesting time to be quick. My arugula reaches maturity in about 3 to 4 weeks. The kale takes about 5 weeks. In both cases, the taste and quality are unsurprisingly better than store-bought greens. The Garden Studio costs $579 and is great for small spaces. If you have a larger home, you can also consider the Garden Home for $899, which fits 30 growing slots compared to the 16 on the studio. There's also an optional membership that costs between $25 to $39 a month or $259 a year, which includes monthly credits you can use to buy more plants and access to Kelby, the AI gardener that will automate watering cycles and lighting based on your specific plants' life cycles and the local environment.
It also sends push

0: notifications to the garden app to alert you to when to add water, add plant food, or harvest. Last year, a CNET survey found that U.S. adults who shop for groceries waste an average of $125 a month on food that's not cooked or eaten. That's $1,500 a year. I rarely waste food grown in the garden since I harvest it as needed, so I rarely end up with excess greens wilting away in the fridge. The pros and the cons. While I use my garden year-round, there are things to consider before committing to it. The upfront cost of $579 puts the garden studio in the same category as high-end kitchen appliances. But the benefits of growing my own produce at home and no longer having to buy it make it worth it to me. The pros are: eliminates contamination risk, compact design that fits in small spaces, minimal maintenance, no soil or gardening skills required, responsive customer service for pod replacements, and the final pro is reduced pesticide exposure. And the cons are high upfront cost, some pods fail to grow, ongoing pod and nutrient cost, and the final con is no ability to grow root vegetables. For those without access to hydroponic systems, growing your produce at home is still valuable, even at a smaller scale. Windowsill herb gardens require minimal equipment and investment. My first home garden was in a 10-inch planter where I grew cilantro, basil, and parsley, which I put on my windowsill. Buying from local farms and building relationships with local farmers' markets establishes direct supply chains from the source without the middlemen, distribution centers. Inquiring about produce sourcing at your local supermarket creates incentives for transparency and regional cultivation. These approaches won't prevent every outbreak, but they reduce dependence on centralized supply chains and create accountability between producers and consumers. Final paragraph. Food safety doesn't and shouldn't have to be a luxury. It does, however, require deliberate choices about where food originates and who controls its cultivation. The garden studio is one option among many, and the one that works for my lifestyle and home. What matters most is recognizing that alternative to massed food systems do exist. The next CNET article that I have for you is entitled, "A New York High School is Getting an AI-Powered Robot Assistant. Parents and Teachers Have Concerns." Realbotics is supplying a humanoid robot and at-home AI homework support. The teachers' union says students are not lab rats. This article was written by Tyler Graham. Some New York students and teachers will be returning to classrooms outfitted with an uncanny-looking and potentially unwelcome AI-powered assistant come September. The Salamanca City Central School District, located roughly 60 miles south of Buffalo, signed a $57,000 contract PDF with robotic startup Realbotics to introduce AI tools and humanoid robot into select technology classes in Salamanca City Central High School. The humanoid robot, named Sally, is one of Realbotics' M-series models. It's designed to mimic a human appearance with silicone skin and a wide range of facial movements, though it's limited to a stationary sitting position. The Realbotics press release says the robot uses natural conversation, facial expressions, and real-time interaction to encourage student participation. Students will be assigned personalized ID numbers to interact with the robot, which will reportedly remember and respond to their learning data and previous questions. In addition to the robotic teaching assistants, Sally, Realbotics is integrating its Optio AI model into the school district to serve as an at-home tutor for round-the-clock homework support. The company says both Sally and Optio are designed with education-specific safety guardrails in place. Human educators will remain in Salamanca City Central High School's robotic classrooms, where they're expected to do most of the teaching and monitor the robots' responses to students. Optio will be available to high school students in AI and robotics classes, with plans to expand the program to 500 students in the fall. Many schools are taking the easy solution of simply banning AI, but I have found that students will find a way around most rules that schools put in place, Salamanca City Central District Superintendent Mark Beeler said last week in a written response to a Syracuse.com journalist. I also believe that it is critical for schools to teach proper use of technology, not simply exclude it. The news spurred pushback from teachers, unions, and some members of the community. The future of education isn't more artificial intelligence, New York State United Teachers President Melinda Pearson told CNET in a written statement. It's more authentic human intelligence, more relationships, more mentorship, and more opportunities for every child to be seen, known, and inspired by a great teacher. Local parent Sierra Abrams responded to the district Facebook post about the partnership, calling the technology an inappropriate imposition. "We already have so many issues in our community, including environmental issues," she wrote. "I just don't understand the concept of adding AI onto that." Next point, AI in education. Schools have been grappling with the perils and promise of generative AI tools since ChatGPT burst onto the scene nearly 4 years ago, over issues ranging from cheating and cognitive development to the need to provide students with training for jobs that will have AI at their core. The rapid changes have spurred grassroots parent and teacher groups, including District 14 Families for Human Learning and the Coalition for AI for an AI moratorium, to petition state legislators to instate a 2-year pause on AI integration in K-12 classrooms. The Trump administration, meanwhile, has taken a decidedly positive stance towards adopting AI in education. U.S. Secretary of Education Linda McMahon has emphasized that AI integration is one of the main priorities for her department, which has dedicated millions of dollars toward that goal. First Lady Melania Trump has also championed AI in the classroom, appearing at a summit with an AI-powered educational robot named Plato to promote her Be First, Fostering the Future initiative. At that event, she spoke of placing AI-powered robots in children's homes to aid their education and boost analytic skills and problem-solving. More broadly, President Trump has thrown his full support behind American AI companies. In December, for instance, he signed an executive order designed to deter state governments from creating cumbersome legislation that could impede the construction of AI data centers or the development of LLMs. Next point, teachers and robots. The Salamanca City Central School District is part of Apple co-founder Steve Wozniak's WozEd STEM curriculum program, which focuses on science and technology education. Aside from spending money on contracts such as the Realbotics integration, the district offers activities including a drone and robotics camp and free marker space access to students. The district is located on the Allegheny Indian Reservation and serves 1,300 students. Nearly one-third of the student body is indigenous, according to the U.S. Census Bureau. Salamanca has above-average levels of poverty. New York Focus reports that roughly 4 in 5 of the district's students are economically disadvantaged, and critics are concerned that the integration of AI in schools will disenfranchise the student population of the already underserved area. A NYSUT spokesperson said over email that the details of the contract between the Salamanca City Central School District and Realbotics were not shared with teachers ahead of the announcement, and that the superintendent has instructed staff members to communicate concerns to him instead of taking them to social media. Teachers were not consulted about the placement of this AI robot, and the contract could instead hire 2 actual human teaching assistants in classrooms for the district, the spokesperson wrote. The program is intended to complement, not replace, teachers by giving students supervised access to emerging AI and robotics tools as part of the district's existing STEM curriculum, a robotics spokesperson told CNET over email. A representative for the Salamanca City School District did not immediately respond to a request for comment. Next point, our students are not lab rats. Then there's the technology itself. While LLM-powered chatbots can scour vast troves of information to generate answers, essays, and more within seconds, it's also prone to errors and misrepresentations, known as hallucinations. Beeler, the district superintendent, told New York Focus that the integrated LLMs will respond to a question with, "I don't know," rather than hallucinate to answer students. It's unclear, however, how a large language model would identify that it's about to hallucinate an answer. The teachers' union objected to aspects of both the technology and the company tapped to provide it. Our students are not lab rats. They should not be treated as such, the NYSUT spokesperson wrote. There are serious concerns about this technology, its implementation, and how Real Robotics sold it to the district administration in the first place. Salamanca should not be a springboard for another company's jump into trying to sell districts a new gadget they don't need, especially a company with a background of robotics. Multiple media reports have tied Realbotics to the adult product business RealDoll, which produces hyper-realistic robot adult toys. RealDoll is a subsidiary of Simulcra, which was acquired by Realbotics in 2024. The Realbotics spokesperson told CNET that there is no relationship between RealDoll and the team working on Sally. Realbotics LLC focuses exclusively on non-adult commercial applications, including healthcare and education, the spokesperson wrote. No adult products company has any involvement in the Salamanca project or in any product developed by Realbotics LLC. Realbotics and RealDoll do not share employees, payroll, physical locations, or technology, according to reporting by New York Focus. The publication also reported that Realbotics is planning to divest itself of RealDoll by the time Sally is implemented into the Salamanca classrooms. The next CNET article that I have for you is entitled, "These College Towns Have the Best and Worst Drinking Water." Before sending your college kid back to school, see how their tap water fares in this national ranking. This article was written by Dave Watsky. Before you ship your college kid back to campus, you might consider the quality of water coming out of their dorm or apartment taps. In partnership with Zero Water, Culligan has released the first ever ranking of U.S. college towns based on tap water quality, grading the largest college towns in each scale on a scale of A to F for lead and PFASs, forever chemicals. The timing is notable with back-to-school season approaching and water quality a growing concern for college-aged adults. This year's incoming class is shaping up to be the most health conscious yet. Nearly 30% of Gen Z and millennials surveyed say wellness matters more to them now than it did a year ago. First point, results suggest most college towns have work to do. First point, PFAS concerns. Roughly one-third of towns scored a C or worse on PFAS's contamination. Widespread water contamination. Nearly all college towns evaluated by Culican, 92%, showed at least one harmful contaminant in their water supply. New York City was the sole town to receive an F for lead levels. Next point, alarming lead levels. Just 8 of the 50 college towns had water quality meeting EPA lead standards. Here are the college towns with the best water overall. Albuquerque, New Mexico, which is home to the University of New Mexico. Blacksburg, Virginia, which is home to Virginia Tech. Boise, Idaho, which is home to Boise State. Durham, New Hampshire, which is home to the University of New Hampshire. And Morgantown, West Virginia, which is home to West Virginia University. And here are the college towns with the worst water overall. Columbia, South Carolina, which is home to the University of South Carolina. Tempe, Arizona, which is home to Arizona State. Newark, Delaware, which is home to University of Delaware. New York City, New York, which is home to NYU. And New Brunswick, New Jersey, which is home to Rutgers. Next point, why it matters. Nearly 30% of Gen Z and millennials noted that wellness matters more to them this year than last, including water quality. The ranking gives incoming students a simple way to check what's really coming out of the tap in their new college town and decide if some form of filtration is necessary. Why testing is important. CNET spoke to water quality expert while testing countertop filters earlier this year. Dr. Eric Roy explained that most harmful contaminants, including lead and PFASs, rarely affect the taste or smell of water, underscoring the importance of having your local water tested, especially if it comes from a well. TapScore is one of the leading at-home water quality services with lab testing for around $299. Final point, testing methodology. Culligan Zero Water analyzed public water quality data for the largest university's water system in each state per 2024 IPEDS enrollment data, grading lead levels against the EPA's 10 PPB action threshold and 5 PFAS chemicals, PFOS, PFOA, PFH, XS, PFNA, and Gen X, against UCMR5 monitoring data collected between 2023 to 2025. Well, the next article that I have for you is in relation to that last article, since we're talking about going back to college. And this article is entitled, My Top College Dorm Device Picks That I've Tried Out at Home. Upgrade your dorm room with smart lights, voice assistants, and security sensors, all at reasonable prices. This article was written by Tyler Lacoma. You don't need a ton of space or cash to give a dorm room powerful smart capabilities with the latest devices. In the past year of testing, I've tried out all kinds of interesting products ideal for adding extra flair and features on move-in day. That includes an AI table lamp that interprets your mood, an all-purpose security sensor you can stick anywhere, and the newest smart speakers with surprisingly large sound. Don't worry, none of these devices are high budget. None of them require subscriptions to work, and you can find plenty of uses for them when you're done with the dorm or college apartment. Take a look to find out what's right for you. First item is the LePro A1 table lamp. When I tested the spiraling table lamp, I found its use of AI prompts fun and incredibly versatile. The lamp can use voice or text ideas to suggest all kinds of light schemes, including colors, patterns, movement, and much more. You can say anything from Star Wars to workout mode and get several interesting ideas. It can also sync to music if you prefer. The light patterns can create soothing glows, dancing party swirls, and everything in between. From studying to cozy vibes, all you have to do is describe the mood and pick your favorite option from what AI comes up with. Check out more of my experiments with this 5-foot-high light in my full review. Next item, Google Home Speaker. I recently tried out the Google Home Speaker and found it has some of the best sound in the $100 range with a surprisingly strong bass level, easily enough to fill a dorm room. It's also easy to set up with the Google Home app. The speaker can connect to a variety of music streaming services, including Spotify and Tidal, as well as apps like Netflix and Google Plus. In addition to playing music, the Gemini for Home features a speaker that allows you to set timers, reminders, and calendar events with a Hey Google. It can also answer any question from what info it pulls from the internet. And the speaker can control many of the smart devices listed here with the right voice command. That's all for free. A subscription versions of Gemini aren't necessarily in the dorm. Next item, the Tapo Smart Surge Protector. Tapo's surge protector protects from electrical surges, sure, but each plug and USB port can also connect to a smart home app and allow you to name it, then turn it on, off, remotely, or with voice commands. This power strip is an important add-on for a desk where students may do a lot of work on a computer alongside other devices, including those on my list. Next item, the Amazon Echo Spot. Amazon makes many smart speakers and displays, but the Echo Spot is one of the best suited for a dorm room. It's designed to serve as an alarm clock with a top screen that can show you the music playing, the weather, the time, and more. Unlike an alarm app on your phone, it can perform gradual wake-ups with glowing lights and growing music also, or do the same to help you fall asleep. Like the Google speaker, you can connect Alexa to a variety of music services, including Spotify, Apple Music, Tidal, and many others. Via Alexa app connections, you can also use voice commands for timers, alarms, reminders, and compatible smart device controls. The next item is the Aquara P100 Multipurpose Sensor. Most security sensors aren't designed for dorms, but this new Aquara model is made for nearly everything. On its own, it can connect to an Aquara app and give you alerts whenever anything is opened or closed, like a door, a closet, a drawer, a lid, and so on. You can place a small sensor on nearly anything with adhesive strips and know when it's opening, ideal for securing certain spots in a dorm. If you want to add an Aquara hub device like Aquara M3 hub, the sensor can do much more, like detect tampering, vibration, tilting, and more movements. However, you may not want to pay extra for a hub or an Aquara camera that adds these capabilities, so open-close sensing can be sufficient. Next item, the Wiz Connected Color Smart Bulb. Not every dorm room needs a dazzling smart lamp. However, if the dorm has a normal light socket, you can upgrade it with a very affordable Wiz light bulb. These only cost around $10, but let you adjust color and brightness to whatever you want, whenever you want. It's useful for late-night study sessions, morning wake-ups, and much more. 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Next item, the Lockley Wi-Fi Smart Safe. 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I tried smashing it open with hammers and screwdrivers, but the safe easily resisted my efforts. It's small enough to fit in a drawer, on a shelf, under a bed, in a closet, or many other spots. Just remember to replace the batteries every year or so. For more info you may find useful in similar cases, visit my recommendations for best security devices for renters and best security that you can move with you. The last CNET article that I have for you this afternoon is probably an item that I'm going to pick up for my wife because we do own a stand mixer. And this article is entitled, KitchenAid's Ice Cream Attachment is a Must-Have for Your Stand Mixer. 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Won't satisfy immediate cravings without a pre-frozen bowl. You have to already own a kitchen stand mixer, which is pricey. An attachment doesn't easily slide on into certain models. Recipe instructions are inconsistent or lacking information. Those are the four cons. We all scream for ice cream this time of year, but with grocery inflation continuing to strain our food budgets, there are not always screams of joy. As an alternative, home cooks have turned to ice cream makers to concoct their favorite warm weather treats and offset the cost of continuously stepping into the frozen food aisle. The Ninja Creamy, for example, which earned rave reviews from CNET testers, has become a pantry mainstay with its ability to easily yield a dairy-based dessert that rivals most mainstream options. But not everyone is willing and able to drop $180 on a single-use appliance. For those who already own a KitchenAid stand mixer, there's an ice cream attachment priced at around $120. After testing it to make that favorite summer dessert, I found that it does the job as well, if not better, most of its more expensive standalone counterparts. Here's what I thought of KitchenAid's popular ice cream maker add-on. The KitchenAid ice cream attachment arrives in three pieces: a connecting piece, a churning paddle, also known as a dasher, and an insulated freeze bowl. To make ice cream at home, you'll need to freeze the bowl for at least 16 hours before use. Once ready, it replaces any standard metal or wooden bowl on a KitchenAid stand mixer. The dasher is inserted directly into the bowl while the attachment slides into the metal planetary to connect the machine head to its base through the top of the dasher. You should have prepared the ice cream custard in advance and preferably chilled it overnight. Pour it into the bowl and set the appliance level to 1, stir mode, to begin churning. Ice cream will be ready in 20 to 30 minutes, depending on the temperature, the thickness of the liquid, and the volume. If you have hard mix-ins, such as chocolate chips, nuts, or coconut, you can add them halfway through the process. What I made and how it turned out. To keep things simple as possible, I chose to make KitchenAid's vanilla ice cream recipe. Unfortunately, KitchenAid failed to provide ingredient and measurements on its website, here and here. But after a bit of digging, I found the correct amounts in the company's product help section. As a cookbook author with plenty of ice cream making experience, I doctored the recipe and simmered the following ingredients in a large saucepan over medium-low heat. 2 cups whole milk, 2 cups heavy whipping cream, 1/2 cup maple syrup, 2 tablespoons 2 teaspoons of vanilla extract, 1 teaspoon of vanilla paste, and a pinch of salt. I gently whisk 4 egg yolks in a small bowl, to which I added a half cup of warm dairy mixture. Once blended, I poured it into the saucepan and continued mixing it with a rubber spatula for 15 minutes, assuring it never reached a boil. If you've overcooked your egg yolks and your mixture becomes lumpy, pour the liquid through a sieve after removing it from the heat. Otherwise, transfer the liquid to a large bowl, cover with a plastic wrap, refrigerate for at least 3 hours. This is the custard that will be poured into the frozen bowl and used to make vanilla ice cream. Next point, what I loved about the KitchenAid ice cream attachment. If you've already invested in a KitchenAid stand mixer, which I'd consider to be a kitchen staple, this attachment makes a lot of sense. It's fairly inexpensive, easy to use, and perhaps most important, dishwasher safe, other than the bowl itself. It also yields 2 quarts of ice cream, which is more than enough to feed a small family. The initial soft serve was delicious, and anyone can customize the recipe with flavor and ingredient mix-ins. While I followed KitchenAid's recipe by heating the ingredients on the stove, this step isn't necessary. That said, incorporating egg yolks to create a custard will make your ice cream richer and is highly recommended. Cleanup was also a breeze. I hand-washed a bowl after it reached room temperature and placed a paddle and attachment in the top shelf of my dishwasher. Next point, what I didn't like about the KitchenAid ice cream attachment. The attachment that is supposed to easily slide into the metal planetary didn't fit in a professional 6000 model. Instead, I was forced to crank the mixer's side handle until it met the top part of the dasher to keep it securely in place. While the texture was smooth and creamy upon initial churning, I wasn't a huge fan of its icy texture after it hardened in the freezer for a few hours. This boils down to personal preference, but it's worth noting for ice cream purists who expect a more velvety mouthfeel. The insulated bowl also takes up a significant amount of space in a freezer, but it's a requirement to make ice cream successfully. If it's not frozen and ready to go, you'll be unable to satisfy a sudden craving for something sweet and refreshing. And the bottom line. The Ninja Creami earns high marks for its ease and efficiency and is certifiably the industry leader in this space. There are also other ice cream makers that are even more affordable than KitchenAid's 3-part attachment. But if you're a stand mixer connoisseur and have already splurged on accessories like a dough hook and pasta maker, this addition is a must-have and something to add to your culinary collection. Make your go-to flavor combinations en masse and enjoy sundaes and splurges of all summer long without having to shell out hard-earned cash and leave the comfort of your home. It's the perfect way to treat yourself, literally, during oppressive heat and long work weeks that demand a bit of caloric indulgence. Well, my name is Steve Bertelsmann, and that is all that I have for you this Monday afternoon. Please take care, and please watch out for that heat out there. It's supposed to cool off in the next couple days. Thank you very much, and I will be back with you this Wednesday morning. Thank you, and goodbye.
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0: Here's your Southern Illinois weather forecast.
1: Good morning. Early this morning, look for partly cloudy skies and a low around 70. Later today, expect sunshine and a high around 89. Thursday night, look for partly cloudy skies and a low around 70. Friday, there is a slight chance of rain with a high near 81. Friday night, expect light rain showers with a low near 73. Saturday, there is a slight chance of rain with a high near 73. Get your weather every hour right here on Mind's Eye Radio, your virtual news stand.
2: Belleville and Granite City, it's clear and 73 degrees. In Collinsville, it's clear and 72 degrees.
3: 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Game time is at 6 p.m. On Saturday, September 12th, the Minnesota United FC comes to Energizer Park. Game time is at 7:30 p.m. On Saturday, September 19th, City SC hosts Toronto FC at Energizer Park. Game time is at 7:30 p.m. On Sunday, October 11th, LA Galaxy comes to visit Energizer Park and kickoff is at 6 p.m. On Wednesday, October 14th, City SC hosts the Vancouver Whitecaps FC. Game time is at 7:30 p.m. On Wednesday, October 28th, the Portland Timbers come to town. Game time is at 7:30 p.m. And in our last audio-described game of the season, on Saturday, October 31st, City SC hosts San Diego FC. Kickoff is at 2 p.m. For the full list of events and links to purchase tickets, visit our calendar at bit.ly/upcoming-ad-events.
4: Oh, goody, a buffet. I love buffets. I like to get a taste of a lot of different things. I like to nibble a little of this, then a little of that. Who wants to eat just mashed potatoes when you can also have chicken and corn and gravy and...
5: Are you saying that if all you could eat were mashed potatoes, you'd get bored with them?
4: Exactly.
5: But don't you think you eat more when there's a variety of things to eat?
4: Well, maybe a little more. I don't know. What are you getting at?
5: Well, like you said, studies suggest that when we eat a variety of foods, we're less likely to get bored, but therefore we're more likely to eat more. That might contribute to the current obesity problem in America. People like the taste of different foods and keep eating even after they've had enough. So eating meals with foods that are similar in taste, color, and shape could help you eat less.
4: That sounds terrible. Not to mention, I thought variety was supposed to be good for you.
5: You're right. 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So go ahead and enjoy your buffet. Just be careful to take small portions. Fill your plate only as much as you would normally. Then eat slowly and savor each interesting taste.
4: This moment of science came from Indiana University with underwriting from the Office of the Chancellor.
5: Today's program was prepared by Michelle Ross, with help from Victoria Getty in Applied Health Science.
4: There are hundreds more moments of science on our website at amos.indiana.edu. 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
5: And I'm Yael Cassander.

0: Hello, Mind's Eye community. Here are Mind's Eye's audio description events for the week of March 23rd. On Sunday, March 23rd, the Albion Theater presents The Beauty Queen of Leenane at the Kranzberg Arts Center. Showtime is at 2 p.m. And on Tuesday, March 25th, the St. Louis Blues host the Montreal Canadiens at the Enterprise Center. 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
1: In 1862, President Abraham Lincoln watched the Union Navy test its first ever submarine, the USS Alligator. Union leaders hoped this strange machine would give the U.S. Navy the edge it needed to dominate the waters of our ocean world. The Navy's first sub, the USS Alligator, had some pretty modern features, including an air purification system and a diver's lockout chamber. Catherine Marzan, coordinator of the NOAA Alligator project, says that in its first incarnation, the 47-foot-long vessel was to have about 20 men inside, propelling the boat with oars. But logistical and operational problems led to some design changes. According to Marzan, the oars were removed in favor of the screw propeller that we see in submarines today. Unfortunately, the Alligator was never battle-tested. As the unmanned vessel was being towed to a combat zone, it sank off the coast of North Carolina during a violent storm. For years, it was largely forgotten. Now, the U.S. Navy and NOAA have joined forces to try to locate the sub, and you'll hear more about the Alligator project tomorrow. I'm Marilyn Cooley. 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
2: Hey, hey, what do you know? 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
3: Good Wednesday afternoon. My name is Steve Bertelsmann, and today is Wednesday, July 29th, year 2026. I will be with you this afternoon for the next hour reading today's edition of the Wall Street Journal. The first article that we have in the journal is in World News, and this article is entitled, Iran Gambles on Escalation with Surprise Attack on U.S. Forces. Airstrikes targeting Americans in Jordan show Iran's Revolutionary Guard is willing to risk Trump's retaliation. This article was written by Jared Mulson and Suha Maya. Iran's surprise missile attack on U.S. forces in Jordan shows Tehran's military leaders would rather risk ramping up the war than play defense or accept a peace deal that would expose them to greater domestic political pressures. Iran fired ballistic missiles on U.S. troops early Wednesday local time, demonstrating a willingness by the Islamic Revolutionary Guard Corps, which exerts more power than ever in Tehran, to escalate during a relative lull in the conflict and attempt to seize the initiative after weeks in which Iran has mostly reacted to U.S. and Israeli attacks. A senior Jordanian government official said five missiles were intercepted in Jordan's eastern desert and caused no injuries or material damage. The official declined to comment on the specific targets of the missiles. U.S. troops are posted to a Jordanian base near the Syrian border and at a separate air base in the desert where an Iranian missile strike killed two American service members earlier this month. The regional environment is undergoing a dramatic change, the official said. The attack illustrates a fundamental shift in which the IRGC has grown more assertive and more comfortable with a state of war that could continue for months rather than enter into a peace in which it would have to face public dissatisfaction with Iran's struggling economy and its lethal clampdown on protesters earlier this year, analysts say. The U.S. and Israeli bombing campaign on Iran that began 5 months ago ended decades in which Iran and its IRGC preferred to keep its actions against the U.S. and Israel in the shadows, working through the regional militia groups and avoiding direct conflict. With the regime's survival now on the line, Iran has launched waves of missiles and drones against U.S. forces and a range of neighboring countries. The IRGC has taken on a more dominant role since an Israeli airstrike at the start of the war killed Iran's former supreme leader, Ali Khamenei. His son, IRGC veteran Mojibah Khamenei, stepped in to succeed his father, but has not been seen in public since he was appointed. That has given Iran's military and security elites more power when the war also quieted protests within the country that threatened the regime's hold in January. The regime crushed those demonstrations by shooting into crowds of people, killing and jailing thousands. In addition to taking a larger role in the regime with several competing interests, the IRGC also allows regional commanders to make combat decisions on their own in some cases. The strategy is designed to give guards flexibility and resilience, but can make Iran's military unpredictable at times. Tehran's evolving strategy will likely make it harder to reach a durable agreement to end the conflict, and heightens the risk of more frequent rounds of escalation. Those guys don't want to compromise in any serious way, said Afshan Ostavar, an associate professor at the U.S. Naval Postgraduate School and author of two books on Iran. They have a real zero-sum viewpoint when it comes to dealing with the U.S. and Israel. As long as they can deny whatever the enemy's goals are, they have won the battle. The attacks amplified the pressure on President Trump, who has paused strikes on Iran in recent days in what he said was an effort to give time for diplomacy. At the same time, Trump said he was considering a potential major escalation. Iran's strikes compound the Mideast challenges facing the Trump administration as it tries to extricate itself from a deeply unpopular war just months before critical midterm elections. Military strikes have failed to coerce Iran into accepting his terms for a nuclear agreement and failed to break Iran's de facto closure of the Strait of Hormuz, the world's most important energy choke point. Now Trump must also figure out how to deter Iran from further strikes on American bases and allies in the region while bringing Tehran back to the table. Trump halted nearly 2 weeks of nightly airstrikes on Iran last weekend, opening a brief window for diplomacy. Hopes of diplomatic progress dimmed on Tuesday after Iran rejected a proposal from Oman to evenly divide control of the strait between separate lanes for shipping. But before the recent pause, Trump had threatened a dramatic escalation in attacks on Iran that could include strikes on power plants and other civilian infrastructure. He also threatened to attack Iran's so-called Pickaxe Mountain Complex, where some of the country's nuclear material is thought to be hidden. Also on the minds of U.S. officials are the dwindling stockpiles of critical munitions, including air defense interceptors, a critical countermeasure to Iranian missiles. There are other signs that the conflict is on the verge of another round of escalation. The U.S. and Saudi Arabia separately launched airstrikes on Iran-aligned militias in Iraq overnight, the first time the Gulf Kingdom has publicly acknowledged in real time offensive strikes in the current conflict. Iran's regional militia allies have become more deeply involved in the conflict in recent weeks. Yemen's Houthi rebels launched attacks that threatened shipping through the Bab al-Mandeb Strait, connecting the Red Sea to the Indian Ocean, raising the risk of a worsening oil supply disruption that threatened shipping through the Bab al-Mandeb Strait, connecting the Red Sea to the Indian Ocean, raising the risk of a worsening oil supply disruption and pushing the global price of crude even higher. The next journal top story article that I have for you this evening is in U.S. News, and this article is entitled, "A Small Band of Socialists is Sowing Panic in the Democratic Party." Once a fringe wing, the movement is wielding surprising political power, capitalizing on popular discontent. Mainstream Democrats see a fundamental threat. This article was written by James Finelli, Joshua Chaffin, Eliza Collins, and Kevin T. Dugan. Megan Romer likes to spend her free time sewing costumes for school plays, picking blackberries in her backyard in rural Cayuga County, New York, and watching her partner play the fiddle in folk bands. In her day job, she is seeking to overthrow capitalism. Romer, 42 years old, is the national co-chairman of the Democratic Socialist of America, the far-left organization whose candidates have swept a victory in several recent high-profile races by preying on Democratic incumbents. The next showdown comes next Tuesday when congressional primaries in Missouri and Michigan again pit Democratic Socialists against incumbent Democrats. "This is what we've been building toward," Romer said. We see the excitement growing. We see the people on the street being more and more tired of the status quo and being ready for a change. Already, the DSA's advances are stirring consternation and sometimes panic among mainstream Democrats, dreading their own Tea Party moment in which a radical fringe hijacks the party and taints their brand just as they were trying to appeal

the alarm lately. DSA national leaders like Sarah Amsawawi, age 24, scarcely hide their disdain for a Democratic Party they view less as a partner than a hostile takeover target. Ultimately, the strategy of the DSA has been to primarily mainstream Democrats, and we're going to continue to do that, she said in a recent afternoon as she sat in a Yemeni coffee house in Brooklyn. We're going to take it over. We're done with this. They're not meeting the American people where they are, end quote. Once a baby boomer relic, the DSA now counts more than 120,000 members, about half of whom joined since late 2024. After Israel's war in Gaza ignited campus protests nationwide and energized young adults like Amsawawi, some want to dismantle prisons and overturn America's free market system. Some yearn to fulfill progressive promises like Medicare for all. And then there are those who are simply attracted by Zoram vibes, as one member put it, of DSA star and New York Mayor Zoran Mamdani, who has been hyping up a new pied-à-terre tax as a big win for his push to get the wealthy to pay more. In New York, the base of America's two most powerful established Democrats, Hakeem Jeffries and Chuck Schumer, a trio of congressional candidates endorsed by Mamdani and the DSA, won Democratic primaries in June, upsetting two longstanding incumbents in the process. One of the victorious DSA candidates was arrested just last year for protesting outside Schumer's Manhattan office over U.S. military aid to Israel. The DSA's insurgents also claimed recent victories in Pennsylvania and Colorado, with all eyes now on races in Detroit and St. Louis on Tuesday. U.S. Representative Tom Suozzi, a centrist Democrat, has switched to far-left grow over the last decade from his home state of New York. He worries that many Democrats underestimate the threat posed by a group that has figured out how to organize and capture attention as successfully as MAGA does. Those of us that disagree with those kinds of ideas are kind of talking about the problems we see, wringing our hands at cocktail parties, but we're not as organized as we need to be, he said. Representative Josh Gottheimer, a New York, Jersey Democrat whose moderate pro-Israel stance is at odds with the DSA, accused his new colleagues of trying to hijack the party. They're interested in throwing bombs, he said, not actually solving problems. Romer plays down any suggestion she's a modern-day Jacobin, a radical group at the forefront of the French Revolution. I'm not building a guillotine in my backyard, she said. Next point, knock four times. The DSA, with 250 chapters and counting, has an annual operating budget of just $9.3 million, less than what a single Democratic super PAC has committed so far to this year's New Hampshire Senate race. But it commands an army of devoted volunteers. When canvassing, they say, their aim isn't merely to knock on every door in a given neighborhood, but to do so four times. Such zeal has been inspired by candidates like Mamdani, who has given voice to a younger generation's fury about the cost of housing, education, health care, and much else. They have also capitalized on a listless Democratic Party as they position themselves as the only ones willing to stand up to the Trump administration. People are not seeing an alternative that's fighting for them, Romer explained. They see the Democratic Party as kind of rolling over and taking it. Signaling the DSA's growing sway, some Democrats are courting them and trying to harness their energy. Kamala Harris, the former vice president and 2024 Democratic
Democratic nominee.

0: called Mamdani after the DSA wins in New York in June, which follows other conversations since he won, according to people familiar with the conversations. Some read the move as an attempt to boost her standing with the party's left wing as she mulls another presidential run. If she enters the race, she could face off against a DSA dignitary. Representative Alexandria Ocasio-Cortez, a Democrat from New York, is also considering running for president, according to a person familiar with her thinking. Justin Buell, an advisor to ultra-high net worth Democratic donors, said the majority of those he works with believe the DSA is making an important conversation in the party, though none of his clients have donated to DSA candidates or groups. "I'm not hearing angst from my clients," he said. "What I'm hearing is recognition that the DSA wing is channeling something real. Prices keep climbing and paychecks are not keeping up." The next point, the pipeline from the campus protest to the DSA. The DSA is an overnight success, decades in the making. It was formally born in 1982 amid the Reagan Revolution, when two socialist organizations merged. Michael Harrington, one of its founders, described the DSA's pragmatic approach as the left wing of the possible. At that time, it had just 6,000 members. It exploded onto the national scene after Vermont Senator Bernie Sanders' first 2016 presidential campaign. While he lost to Hillary Clinton, Sanders' unabashed argument for democratic socialism took flight. Though not a formal member, he identifies as a democratic socialist. Many of its current stars cite Uncle Bernie as their political inspiration. "I think Bernie was one of the first candidates that talked about solutions that are really bold for where we are at today, and spoke about it with a level of just like, this is common sense," said Melat Kiros, age 29, an Ethiopia-born lawyer who last month beat a 15-term incumbent in the Democratic primary for a Denver area House seat. Kiros came to prominence weeks after Hamas's October 7th attack on Israel for publishing an open letter accusing law firms of hostility toward student protesters and arguing it wasn't anti-Semitic to question the Jewish state's legitimacy. After that, she lost her job at a New York City law firm. The war in Gaza has been a galvanizing cause for a movement otherwise devoted to issues like tenants' rights and unionization. It also attracted droves of new members, many of whom were baptized in the campus protests the way a previous generation was during the Vietnam War. Among them is Daria Lisa Avila Chevalier, age 32, a graduate student and organizer of the demonstrations at Columbia University, who has suggested illegal immigration shouldn't be prevented and stood by her decision to attend a pro-Palestinian rally the day after Hamas's attack. Last month, Avila Chevalier knocked off a five-term incumbent in the Democratic primary for a congressional district that includes Upper Manhattan and the Bronx. It was her first run at elective office. "I think it changed my entire life trajectory," Am Sawawi, a former Cornell student, said of the campus protest. She is now the national co-chairman of the Young Democratic Socialist of America, the DSA's youth arm. Like Avila Chevalier, Am Sawali is a daughter of immigrants and, through one lens, an exemplar of the American dream. Her parents immigrated from Iraq and Indonesia, met in Alabama, and settled in Orlando, Florida. Her father drove a truck while her mother mostly worked restaurant jobs. She landed at Cornell after the school offered her generous financial aid, a golden ticket, as she called it. Then came October 7th during her first semester in upstate New York. "It was just horrific," she said of Israel's retaliation. "It was like you see a live stream genocide on your phone, and the normal reaction for any person, like, how can I stop this?" As at other universities, the student protesters built an encampment, They expressed disbelief that mainstream Democrats hedged over whether to call Israel's conduct in Gaza a genocide. The DSA, with a long record of pro-Palestinian activism, was a natural vessel for those who joined the protest. In places like Denver, DSA chapters ferried supplies to encampments and held meetings there in a show of support. With the encampments came a huge learning curve. Many young adults saw a world where socialism can be attainable, said a July 2024 post on a national DSA's blog. It wasn't a dog-eat-dog world that the bourgeois want everyone to think is acceptable. To many Jewish students, those protests unleashed anti-Semitism that later led to a reckoning for elite universities. By late 2024, Amsa Wawi faced her own reckoning. Cornell suspended her for disrupting a career fair that included defense contractors. Despite her parents' misgivings, she has spent the past year nurturing YDSA chapters around the country while serving on the DSA's National Political Committee. "My intention was to graduate, but this is the most important time for socialism in America since the 1920s, she said. "The iron is hot. The moment is now." Next point, rules and culture. The DSA prides itself on being uber Hegelian. 2 weeks after his mayoral triumph, Mamdani walked into a Manhattan church for a DSA meeting. The most talked about New Yorker was about to wait in line just like everyone else for an allotted 90 seconds to speak. It's good for him to have a place where he's humbled, Romer quipped. There are trappings of a leftist graduate student seminar. DSA members often address one another as comrade. At the Las Vegas chapter's July convention, a book swap table included essays by Karl Marx, works on American imperialism, and copies of a pamphlet titled Public K-12 Education as a Capitalist Industry. While New York and Los Angeles remain DSA's center of gravity, chapters are opening in spots like Catawba Valley in North Carolina and Concho Valley in West Texas. The DSA has tended to focus on local races with low turnout, whereas grassroots organizing can be decisive. It's now working its way up the electoral chain. After June's wins, as many as 16 DSA-backed candidates could sit in New York State's legislature next year. I expect us to launch another big budget fight next year in Albany to tax the rich, Gustavo Gordillo, a co-chair of the NYC DSA chapter, said after the primaries. The chapters are also highly social, befitting a generation that came of age during COVID's lockdowns and loneliness. In Pinellas County, Florida, they hold beach parties. For some Brooklynites, the local DSA chapter anchors their social life. Overall, DSA relies heavily on member dues, typically $15 a month, though there is a sliding scale. All that begs the question, how radical is the DSA? The answer is not straightforward, in part because its chapters are too dispersed to fit one label. At one end are the modern-day sewer socialists, named for Milwaukee leftists who focused on incremental, pragmatic local governance in the early 1900s. Mamdani appeared to echo them in April when he made a media event of filling a pothole in Staten Island. But the DSA's big tent also accommodates dedicated Marxist and Communist, including several of its 27-member National Political Committee. The DSA's platform, released recently, is titled "Workers Deserve More," and imagines a world without capitalism, a 32-hour work week, free education, universal health care, and rent control. Along with abolishing police and the prison system, they would do away with ICE. Israel would no longer receive U.S. economic or military aid. Some of these demands may be won under our current system, but we know complete victory will require building a new society from the ground up, the authors wrote. They propose to pay for it all by gutting defense and police spending, among other categories, and raising corporate and inheritance taxes. A number of high-profile Democrats publicly distanced themselves from the proposals. Van Jones, a prominent Democrat and media personality, unloaded in a video, saying the DSA was mixing good progressive ideas like universal health care with other ones, like getting rid of prisons, that are completely nuts. Next point. We told you, bro. Romer grew up in a trailer park in New York, but moved to Lafayette, Louisiana as a young adult with her partner. Chatty and social, she volunteered in soup kitchens and tutored non-English speakers. After the 2016 election, she wanted in on politics but felt shut out of the local Democratic Party. Then came an invitation to a DSA meeting. It turned out to be what she was looking for, a group launching campaigns and community projects. She eventually moved to New York and in 2023 was elected national co-chairwoman. She is also a member of the DSA's Red Star Caucus, whose stated goal is to abolish capitalism and, ultimately, to achieve communism. In simpler terms, Romer said she believes in a different structure of economic policy that puts working people first. She laughs off critics who post pictures of her with devil horns, saying she's really just a PTA mom. People really do think we're evil, Romer said. If they're billionaires, they're right. We do actually want to tax you back down into the seven figures. After the DSA's recent primary wins, she trolled the losers on social media. "We told you, bro. We effing warned you," she posted on X, linking to an opinion piece she wrote last year criticizing Democratic consultants who believed the party's best strategy was to do nothing against Trump and let the Republicans self-implode. When Jeffries appeared on a TV screen at an election night party for a DSA candidate, the crowd began chanting, "You're next." Soon after, Schumer was booed walking in New York City's Pride March. The DSA will likely hold few House seats next year, but in a tight majority, every vote counts. If the group acts as a bloc or more frightening for leadership, teams up with other like-minded progressives, it could make all kinds of demands. DSA members believe they have already shifted the Democratic Party's debate about Israel and Palestine. In June, 58% of Democrats said the U.S. is too supportive of Israel, up from 45% in January 2024, according to an AP NORC poll. The student movement was absolutely influential in shifting the Overton window around Palestine, said Al Moswawi, the national co-chair of the DSA's youth arm. Recently, Romer touched down in Las Vegas to speak at the local DSA chapter's annual convention, held at a union hall for culinary workers. She was introduced as comrade to the cheering room. She is already looking beyond Tuesday's contest. She said later, setting an aspirational target, 10 DSA-aligned candidates holding House seats next year. 10 is great, she said. but it would be a lot better with 30. But it'd be a lot better with 60. The next journal article that I have for you is in U.S. News, and this article is entitled, Anthony Fauci Repeatedly Invokes the Fifth Amendment at COVID-19 Hearing. Testimony came after the release of his private journals from the pandemic period. This article was written by Liz Esley White. Dateline is Washington, D.C. Dr. Anthony Fauci, the government scientist who became the face of the U.S. response to the COVID-19 pandemic, repeatedly invoked the Fifth Amendment on Wednesday amid questioning on Capitol Hill. Fauci faced questions from senators after the recent release of his private journals shed new light on his handling of the crisis. Senate Homeland Security Committee Chairman Senator Rand Paul, a Republican from Kentucky, whose office released the journals, issued a subpoena in June to require Fauci's testimony after the infectious disease doctor declined to appear willingly. On the advice of counsel, I respectfully decline to answer, Fauci repeatedly said, citing his Fifth Amendment rights. Paul warned of repercussions for the doctor's non-answers. It's against the law to obstruct an investigation of Congress, Paul said. There will be repercussions for your refusal to testify today. The hearing was also disrupted when Paul refused to follow Fauci's lawyer to speak to a The hearing was also disrupted when Paul refused to allow Fauci's lawyer to speak and ordered security to remove him from the room. Paul said the documents he released show Fauci wasn't forthright with the American public on the matter of school closings, the origin of the COVID virus, and more. You did not tell the American people the full story, he said. Fauci said over the years he has testified or briefed congressional committees more than 200 times, but would decline to answer this Senate panel's questions because he believed it to be part of a campaign to slander against him. Fauci accused Paul of having an unhinged obsession with him. The sole reason he is calling me before this committee is to get me to say something, anything that could vindicate his repeated public pledges that I end up behind bars. Paul has previously called for Fauci to be imprisoned and wrote a book titled Deception, The Great COVID Cover-Up, with Fauci's face featured on the cover. The next journal article that I have for you is entitled, Could the Most Radical Plane Design Since the Concorde Take on Boeing? Jet Zero's blended wing aircraft just got a major boost from Washington, a $3 billion preliminary deal to help start production. This article was written by Benjamin Katz. The U.S. government is swinging behind a fledgling startup's moonshot bid to dislodge Boeing as America's only major maker of commercial airliners. The aircraft that Jet Zero wants to do it with is no less radical than its ambition. It looks more like a manta ray than the tube with wings blueprint that has been the default for over 70 years. If Jet Zero can cross the line, the blended wing aircraft could mark the biggest shift in passenger jetliner design since the supersonic Concorde. Forget one or two aisles. This one has four and is set to fly about 10,000 feet higher than today's airliners. Initial designs replace passenger windows with digital screens and, to compensate, a skylight in the ceiling to flood the cabin with natural light. Each seat, the company says, has its own overhead luggage compartment, and each toilet has a dedicated waiting space. Jet Zero, based in Long Beach, California, last week reached an early deal with the U.S. Export-Import Bank as part of its Make More in America initiative for as much as $3 billion in loans and guarantees that the company needs to build its first factory. The preliminary agreement is helping JetZero's chief executive answer a question that has been plaguing him for years. Is this thing even real? The question's a good one. Is it real? Chief Executive Tom O'Leary said in an interview. He is targeting a first prototype flight of the aircraft known as the Z-4 by the end of next year. How real is it effectively? Where's all the money coming from? The company's ambition comes after a bruising few decades for American plane making. Once dominated by three industrial titans that produced about 90% of the world's airliners, Boeing now fights solo. Its European rival, Airbus, controls more than half the market. There is also a new competitor in China, COMAC, which is steadily getting aircraft into the hands of regional carriers and has set its sights on its own blended wing design. O'Leary was speaking from JetZero's corporate chalet at the UK's Farnborough International Air Show last week, where startups showed off flying taxis, hydrogen-powered jet engines, and electric planes for a future that each claimed was just around the corner. The trick up JetZero's sleeve is that its radical new aircraft isn't actually all that new at all. Almost all of the Z4's components, from controls to the use of previous generation engines on its demonstrator, are taken from existing planes, meaning they have already obtained sign-off from the Federal Aviation Administration. The main new thing about his aircraft is the shape in which JetZero is piecing those components together, O'Leary said. Even that shape, the blended wing concept, stretches back to the early days of aviation. The National Aeronautics and Space Administration began updating research into it about 30 years ago, spending more than $1 billion in test flight prototypes. Working with Boeing, NASA sought to learn how much fuel efficiencies researchers could extract by designing a profoundly more aerodynamic aircraft that maximized lift and sharply reduced weight and drag. The answer, according to JetZero, is about 30%, compared with later generation jets like the 787, O'Leary said. That said, there have long been skeptics of the blended wing design, and reasons an actual consumer plane has never come to fruition. Critics point out that passengers in the wings could be exposed to higher levels of uncomfortable gravitational force when the plane turns. The lack of physical windows might exacerbate feelings of motion sickness. A quad aisle layout changes how evacuation would play out. Airport jetways weren't designed to handle such planes. JetZero says it has answers for those concerns. It has also managed to convert a growing lineup of believers, including probably its most important, the U.S. government. The Ex-Im Bank chairman said he wants the loan deal fast-tracked. The company separately has $235 million from the U.S. Air Force to build its prototype and is backed up by Northrop Grumman and RTX, which is providing Pratt & Whitney engines for the first demonstrator. JetZero has also lured the backing of about 20 airlines, including Delta Airlines, Alaska, and United, which has a conditional order for 200 of the Z4. In closed-door sessions each quarter, JetZero's team preaches to specialists from those airlines about specific elements of the aircraft, such as cabin layout, flight controls, and cargo doors. At the end of each two-day briefing, JetZero's team steps away and the airline representatives talk privately about what they hate about the aircraft. "When this was suggested to me, I was quite shocked," O'Leary said. "We're going to take all of our customers, tell them some of the most intimate challenges of our business, put them in a room, leave the room, and let them discuss amongst themselves." But the sessions have become critical, he said, helping JetZero to tweak the aircraft so that it not only flies, but meshes with decades-old airport infrastructures and operating norms dating back to the first jetliners of the 1950s. In June, JetZero broke ground on a manufacturing facility in Greensboro, North Carolina, that is slated to produce the first Z4 by 2030 for use in testing and certification. The full-scale prototype is set to fly forward toward the end of 2027, with entry into service possible from the early 2030s. But O'Leary is secretive about exactly when passengers might see the aircraft at their gates, largely because all that will depend on the FAA's safety approvals. The proposed airplane would seat about 250 passengers and fly about 5,000 nautical miles, fitting between the biggest narrow bodies and the smallest wide bodies that Boeing and Airbus currently sell. That segment has largely gone unserved after Boeing halted plans to replace its popular 757 and 767 at the pinnacle of the 737 MAX crisis, which followed a pair of crashes in 2019 and 2018. The gap in the market is a consequence of designing airplanes around a cylindrical cabin and having to choose between bigger or smaller diameter tube, O'Leary said. He compares JetZero's proposition to selling a medium-sized shirt in a shop that stocks only smalls and larges. Blended wing fuselages aren't necessarily an obvious solution. Airbus had promoted a similar style jet as one of the futuristic concepts it was studying alongside a hydrogen-powered aircraft. The plane maker ultimately decided the jet would need to be too big to take advantage of the aerodynamic efficiencies, according to a person familiar with its decision to shelve the plans. Natalis, another California-based startup, is working on a similar but smaller blended wing aircraft that would compete more directly with the narrow bodies that dominate Airbus and Boeing's order backlogs. If you look at the industry as a whole, I think everybody's ready for something new, said Nautilus CEO Aleksey Matusev from his company's stall at the other end of the air show. The next Wall Street Journal article that I have for you this Wednesday evening is in U.S. News, and this article is entitled, Three Dead and Four People Wounded in Seattle Shooting. Police have detained a 15-year-old following what they think was a gang-related shooting. This article was written by Jack Morfitt, Ginger Adams Otis, and James Lay. And Dateline is Seattle, Washington. Three people were killed and four others wounded during what authorities believe was a gang-related shooting at a Seattle food festival. Police said they think two groups opened fire Sunday night at the Seattle Center, home to the city's famous Space Needle, where the Bite of Seattle Food Festival was being held. A 15-year-old was detained following Sunday's shooting, while a 19-year-old suspect was killed, and authorities are continuing to search for a third possible suspect, according to Seattle Mayor Katie Wilson and Seattle Police Chief Sean Barnes. We believe this teenager opened fire in a crowd, but details are still under investigation, Wilson said Monday. The teen faced juvenile court that afternoon and was ordered to be held in detention, the prosecutor's office said. The teen detained after the shooting was believed to be associated with the 19-year-old man who died at the scene. A 44-year-old man also died at the shooting site, police said. A 56-year-old woman was transported to a hospital but did not survive. A 2-year-old boy remained in the hospital Monday in satisfactory condition, police said. Three other survivors have been discharged. Gunshots were heard at the event at 6:01 p.m. local time, said Tyrone Davis, assistant chief of special operations at the Seattle Police Department. Davis said police officers recovered two guns at the scene. Wilson called the shooting an act of horrific violence. An entire community is trying to understand how a gathering built around culture, connection, and joy ended in gunfire, she said. The next journal article that I have for you is in U.S. News, and this article is entitled, "An Underground Nuclear Reactor is Coming to This Kansas Town and Dividing Locals." No one has tried operating a commercial 1 mile down until now. It's great that it's here. It's kind of bad that we're the guinea pigs. This article was written by Chris Maher and Jennifer Hiller. Dateline is Parsons, Kansas City, Kansas. Residents of this sleepy farming outpost agree on many things, but whether to put an experimental nuclear reactor a mile deep in the granite beneath their town is not one of them. Elected officials and some others see a chance to create jobs and lure data centers and manufacturers to a rural patch whose economic has been flatter than the surrounding cornfields. Another group is effectively saying, not under my backyard. I just put $125,000 into my house, and now a nuclear reactor is coming to town, said Gerald Johnson, an IT professional who planned to retire in Parsons. I cannot think of a worse idea. No one has tried operating a commercial nuclear reactor deep underground until now. The so-called gravity reactor is the creation of Liz Muller and her father, Richard Muller, emeritus professor of physics at University of California, Berkeley, and an inventor. They founded Deep Fission, a 3-year-old California startup that has raised around $150 million in the past year, including $40 million last month through an initial public offering, largely to fund the work in Parsons. Parsons, with a population of 9,600, sits about midway between Kansas City and Tulsa, Oklahoma. Deep Fission drilled a first test hole this spring on 100 acres at a mostly overgrown industrial park dotted with old munitions bunkers just outside of town. On a recent day, Maurice LaFontaine, Deep Fission's senior engineering director, showed off pink-flecked granite retrieved from the company's first test hole and joked that the billion-year-old rock would make a nice countertop. An empty steel canister sat on a cleared drill pad waiting to go down a second hole this year. The plan is to send another one loaded with nuclear fuel into a third hole to heat water a mile underground and generate electricity on the surface in 2027 or 2028. An astonishingly short time frame by industry standards. Verlin Bollinger, an insurance agency who sits on the Parsons City Commission, as his great-great-grandfather did, is now mostly excited by that prospect. Anytime you're putting a nuclear reactor in a hole, it's kind of scary, he said in his office, surrounded by Kansas City Royals memorabilia. It's great that it's here. It's kind of bad that we're the guinea pigs. Next point, a push for nuclear renaissance. The project is riding momentum from the Trump administration's efforts to usher in a nuclear renaissance by streamlining regulations and offering the industry billions of dollars in loans and fuel supply chain investments. Executive orders President Trump signed last year aim to quadruple America's nuclear power generation by 2050, a steep climb given that construction in the industry has slowed to a crawl for the last three decades. Nuclear generates about a fifth of U.S. electricity. The renewed interest comes amid soaring electricity demand, much of it driven by data centers for artificial intelligence. Deep Fission's project is one of 11 in an Energy Department pilot program designed to build and test small, advanced reactors to pave the way for commercial use. participating companies can construct reactors outside a traditional national laboratory setting and use expedited procedures for environmental reviews. It's allowing us to develop a first reactor within a time frame that had been unthinkable previously, said Liz Muller, Deep Fission's chief executive. Four startups, including one from a separate Department of Energy program, said they have achieved criticality or self-sustaining nuclear reactions with their reactor designs. Deep Fission is using a common scaled-down reactor design. Its innovation is putting in it underground. The key to the plan is avoiding the need for hulking containment buildings. Instead, the mile-deep hole will provide the necessary pressure, cooling, and containment. A single reactor would generate just 15 megawatts, enough to power about 12,000 homes. But Muller envisions an array of 100 or more, providing more than a gigawatt, enough for a data center. The Nuclear Regulatory Commission would oversee approval of commercial licensing needed to sell electricity. Dozens of firms are designing smaller reactors, and a handful have begun construction, but none yet operate commercially in the U.S. Companies like Deep Fission must prove they can meet short timelines, contain costs, and overcome the industry's historic challenges. Nuclear watchdogs say the administration is moving too fast and cutting corners. This spring, 12 attorneys general argued that circumventing standard environmental reviews would put communities at risk, among other things. It's simply unacceptable to even consider exempting Deep Fission from a peer-reviewed environmental impact statement on a generation of high-level nuclear waste under Parsons, said Paul Guntner with Beyond Nuclear, a group that opposes nuclear power and weapons. The Energy Department said the administration remains focused on safety and security. Liz Muller said Deep Fission's plan to store spent fuel underground is safe. Eventually, it could seal in place or move to another site. She and her father previously founded Deep Isolation, which designs underground disposal of nuclear waste. Deep Fission plans to open a Parsons office where locals can ask questions, she said. The project needs to be done in partnership with the community and sort of their own vision for their economic development. Next point, Parsons looking for a spark. When Deep Fission broke ground in December, some residents were shaken. The Great Plains Industrial Park, a decommissioned U.S. Army ammunition base, had approved the project without public discussion. Marjorie Reynolds, a pediatric nurse, quickly formed a nonprofit, the Prairie Dog Alliance, to oppose the project. Its logo is a prairie dog in black and yellow in a black and yellow nuclear symbol. Reynolds worries about environmental oversight and potential risk to water. She questions how the company will perform maintenance underground and why drillers are operating under oil and gas regulations, not nuclear one. If Deep Fission were to go out of business, what then? This is a nuclear experiment, said the seventh generation Canson, who hands out donated patches that say, "Half Lives Matter," and "Remember Chernobyl." Muller said Deep Fission's reactor is too deep to affect aquifers and that it will follow all nuclear and oil and gas regulations. Its reactors are expected to last 6 to 7 years, she added, so likelihood of maintenance is low. There's not a lot of moving parts that require maintenance. We have simplified our reactor quite extensively. Parsons was a 19th century boomtown with one of the largest rail yards west of the Mississippi. A tornado tore through it in 2000. These days, officials point to a small economic victories like attracting a Taco Bell and saving a furniture store. They have plans to build housing behind the bowling alley. All they need is people to move here. Wayne Gilmore, an optometrist who owns a local radio station that broadcasts high school football games, doesn't want to miss a potential economic boom. Rural communities cannot build their future by rejecting new technology before it's evaluated, he said. Robert Spinks, Parsons police chief, said he isn't worried about potential contamination and thinks the reactor could be the spark the city needs when energy is a big draw. It's a proven technology, just in a new application, he said. And if that is a trigger which draws in other manufacturing and brings in living wage jobs, I think it's a win. Well, my name is Steve Bertelsmann, and that is all the Wall Street Journal that I have for you this Wednesday evening. I thank you very much, and please enjoy the weather out there because I think it's actually cooling back down a little bit. Thank you and goodbye.
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2: Good morning. Early this morning, look for partly cloudy skies and a low around 70. Later today, expect sunshine and a high around 89. Thursday night, look for partly cloudy skies and a low around 70. Friday, there is a slight chance of rain with a high near 81. Friday night, expect light rain showers with a low near 73. Saturday, there is a slight chance of rain with a high near 73. Get your weather every hour right here on Mind's Eye Radio, your virtual news stand.
3: In Belleville and Collinsville, it's clear and 68 degrees. In O'Fallon, it's clear and 67 degrees.
4: Young people facing violence in their communities feel trapped and powerless. This is Soledad O'Brien of CNN for the Do the Right Thing Challenge. In a home that sometimes feels like a prison, Mark, a student from Florida, is acquiring a very mature understanding of neighborhood violence. Here's what he shared.
5: I live in constant fear. I no longer have any desire to play outside. There are so many young criminals living and visiting our complex. I know I may one day be a victim of youth violence if I continue to live in this neighborhood. Youth violence has now been elevated to an issue of national concern. In comparison with other nations, America has a very high rate of youth violence. Homicide in the United States is surpassed only by suicide as the leading cause of death in young people. Children learn what they live and by what they are continually influenced by. 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Youth violence will not disappear by instituting a few gun control laws or installing school security systems. Our society needs to implement more programs to get young people more involved in the community. 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
4: Rights, children learn by what they live. Do the Right Thing helps kids learn alternatives to youth violence. You can learn more at dtwt.org. I'm Soledad O'Brien.
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2: Here's a look at the past week as seen by the writers and columnists from The Week magazine.

Welcome to the July 31st, 2026 edition of The Week with Mind's Eye Radio. My name's Jen. On the front page, Firestarter, Trump's election warning and the threat to the midterms. The photo shows President Trump, he has his mouth open in a wild manner and he's holding a flamethrower. It is burning a white box that says vote with an American flag on it. It's a ballot box. The first article reads, U.S. death toll rises as Iran war intensifies. What happened? Lawmakers in Washington this week demanded that the Trump administration outline its strategy in Iran as a war that President Trump had vowed would end quickly approached its sixth month and spread further beyond the Persian Gulf. In the first U.S. casualties since March, three American soldiers were killed in a missile attack on a military base in Jordan last week. The next day, a fourth soldier died in Iraq during the controlled detonation of a downed Iranian drone, bringing total U.S. deaths to 18. In response, the U.S. intensified its assault on Iran, hitting bridges and rail lines, as well as missile and drone launch sites and air defense facilities. Iran stepped up its attacks on U.S. regional allies, striking a water desalination plant in Kuwait and a U.S. airbase in an Amazon data center in Bahrain. The Revolutionary Guard also fired on a tanker in the Strait of Hormuz, forcing the crew to evacuate. President Trump vowed the U.S. would, quote, destroy one bridge or power plant each time Iran targets a ship in the waterway, through which 20% of the world's oil once flowed. Defense Secretary Pete Hegseth was pressed on U.S. strategy during a contentious appearance before the Senate Appropriations Committee. Hegseth, who put the war's current price tag at $37.5 billion, urged Congress to approve $67 billion in emergency defense funding and warned that the Pentagon would face critical shortfalls without the money. Senator Patty Murray, Democrat of Washington, said that Democrats would not bankroll, quote, this war and whatever other misadventures Trump wants to get us into, end quote. Senator John Kennedy, Republican of Louisiana, called for hard answers about plans to reopen the strait. Hegseth insisted the U.S. had the upper hand. But Senator Gary Peters, Democrat of Michigan, said Hegseth and the administration had failed U.S. troops, adding, you don't have a long-term plan to actually win this war. Yemen's Iran-backed Houthi militia vowed to block Saudi Arabian ships from exiting the Red Sea and deployed drones and missiles near the Bab al-Mandeb Strait, leading energy analysts to warn that oil prices, which spiked $20 this month to $95 a barrel, could go even higher. Attempts by mediators to secure a 10-day ceasefire and reopen the Strait of Hormuz made no apparent progress. Until Iran is ready to meet in a meaningful way, said Trump, we have no interest. The next article is entitled, Tariff Man Returns with More Threats. What happened? President Trump this week slapped 50% tariffs on a variety of Canadian goods and threatened another round of duties on other nations' exports, as the White House reignited its global trade war after months of relative calm. The Canadian duties, which Trump announced after threatening Canada with tariffs for failing to control their wildfires, will apply to items like beer and wine, dairy products, fishing rods, and hockey sticks. Energy products, fish, potash, and critical minerals are exempt. The tariffs will not go into effect until August 19th, providing that Ottawa and Washington have time to talk while the Trump administration holds separate discussions with Mexico in hopes of revamping a trilateral North American free trade agreement, which Trump negotiated in his first term and then declined to renew on July 1st. Ontario Premier Doug Ford advocated for hitting Trump back as hard as we can. Canada was not the only country targeted. A 25% tariff on Brazilian goods, excluding key exports like beef and coffee, went into effect as part of Trump's latest strategy to permanently restore his global tariffs, most of which the Supreme Court struck down in February. He implemented the Brazil duties by invoking a different legal approach, Section 301 of the 1974 Trade Act,
which allows tariffs while allegations of unfair trade practices are investigated. As the week went to press, the White House was preparing to implement 10% to 12.5% levies against 60 countries using this strategy. Trump also said that imported generic drugs will be taxed 100% beginning 2028, rising to 200% a year later. Lawmakers demand answers on ICE. Dozens of Democratic senators demanded reforms to Immigration and Customs Enforcement, ICE, this week, following reports that the agent accused of killing an immigrant in Biddeford, Maine, had a history of domestic violence. Two ex-wives of David Bruyette, 37, identified him as the officer who fatally shot 25-year-old Johan Sebastian Duran Guerrero, a legal immigrant from Colombia. Interviews and family court documents do show that Bruyette threatened one of the women with a gun and threw boiling water at her and also tackled his teenage daughter. Ashley Bruyette, who divorced him in 2009, released a voicemail of him saying, quote, "All of you should have your effing throats cut," quote, in a letter referencing the Biddeford shooting and this month's fatal shooting of Lorenzo Salgado Araujo, 52, in Houston. 39 senators demanded that ICE agents use body cams and that any shootings prompt thorough, independent, and transparent investigations. The FBI, though, told agents this week to stop investigations of ICE encounters, even as the agency has escalated arrests, detaining roughly 1,400 people each day in early July. The increase in arrests and confrontations has alienated a majority of Americans, with a new poll showing that 54% have little or no confidence in ICE. 48% want to abolish it. A New York man attacked a Manhattan ICE field office this week, starting a blaze with gas and setting off fireworks that injured three people. Border czar Tom Homan blamed the vilification of ICE agents and warned, quote, "If the hateful rhetoric doesn't stop, there will be bloodshed," quote. The controversy of the week. Trump says the real meaning of his election security speech. If there's anything Donald Trump enjoys more than relitigating the 2020 election, said Peter Baker in the New York Times, it's, quote, finding ways to cast doubt on the 2026 election, quote. The president did both last week, giving a primetime address to the nation in which he called the U.S. electoral system so broken and vulnerable that no one can possibly defend it. Debuting a new conspiracy theory of how his 2020 loss was rigged, Trump accused China of having bought, stolen, and hacked millions of voter registration files in the run-up to that election. As for the validity of this November's midterms, a likely drubbing for Republicans, Trump offered a grab bag of predicates for disputing the results, including the claim that at least 278,000 non-citizens are registered to vote. In a curious move, the Wall Street Journal, in an editorial, the White House released a trove of intelligence documents that actually undermine Trump's claims. The reports showed that the data that China acquired was publicly available and that Beijing largely stayed on the sidelines in 2020. As for the foreigners registered to vote, that claim relies on a data set that's plagued with errors. So why give this speech at all? It's too late to enact Trump's Save America Act package of voting restrictions in time for the midterms, and his supporters may now be wondering whether they should bother going to the polls in November, if our elections are as catastrophically broken as he claims. In fairness, said Tom Nichols of The Atlantic, Trump's documents do prove that one hostile foreign power engaged in operations against the 2020 election. That nation is Russia, which the declassified reports state used a range of measures to boost Trump's chances in 2020, from spreading rumors about Joe Biden's supposed criminal activity in Ukraine to flooding social media with Trump-loving bots. Of course, our Putin fan president didn't mention the Russian autocrat in his speech, but he did emulate him, said Nick Cattagio in The Dispatch, issuing, quote, fascist threats to revoke the broadcast licenses of fake news networks, ABC and NBC, for the crime of declining to carry his lie-filled speech live.
"We know why Trump gave this speech," said Brian Tyler Cohen in The Bulwark. In February, the Washington Post reported that Trump allies had drafted a 17-page executive order that would let him use the pretext of foreign interference to declare a national emergency. Trump could then dispatch troops or ICE agents to polling places and even seize voting machines. If Democrats rushed to block the order,

times, said David A. Graham in The Atlantic. But, quote, a close election is easier to steal than a decisive one, quote. Trump's speech removed any doubt that he intends to sow chaos in November. Instead of discouraging Americans, that should inspire us to turn out in overwhelming numbers and vote like our democracy depends on it. Only in America. A pro-Trump Christian group is fundraising to erect a cross on the moon. Justin Park, Iowa-based founder of Cross on the Moon Coalition, said the plan is for the 8-foot metal cross to leave Earth on a commercial spaceflight, then complete its journey on a purpose-built lunar lander. Park says the group has raised $250,000, but ideally, we would want to convert someone like Elon Musk, who might single-handedly fund the project. A food truck with a suggestive slogan has been banned from selling burgers outside Indiana's State House. Scott Sims, owner of Smash Daddy's Burgers, said he's been using the slogan, "You'll love our meat in your mouth," for 20 years. And experts say Sims may be able to appeal the ban on First Amendment grounds, especially if he can prove the slogan is accurate. I mean, said Sims, we make burgers and hot dogs, so you will love our meat in your mouth. This has been a good week for Viking hordes. After Peruvian authorities revealed that 91 newborns were named Erling Haaland during the World Cup in tribute to Norway's star striker, while another 486 babies were named Haaland. It's been a good week for ordering a double shot after the American Heart Association advised that drinking up to 5 cups of coffee a day is not only safe for most adults, but also may lower the risk of stroke, heart failure, and type 2 diabetes. New York cardiologist Dr. Eugenia Giano said, we could even be recommending soon that people have coffee. It's been a good week for barter after a Florida pizzeria began accepting dead snakes killed during the state's annual invasive python hunting contest as payment for pie. Owner Dustin Crum turns the carcasses into pizza toppings, skincare products, and jewelry. While state health codes bar Crum from selling python pizza, he says he's happy to give it away for free. Only in Florida. It's been a bad week for bucket lists after an Arizona man was arrested in Colorado for surfing atop a moving freight train naked. Questioned by deputies from the Sedgwick County Sheriff's Office, Daniel Ray Balance allegedly expressed his love of vodka, beer, and playing the banjo. It's a bad week for carpetbaggers. After it was revealed that Mike Lindell, the Trump-endorsed MyPillow tycoon running to be governor of Minnesota, is not registered to vote in that state. The election denier said he would switch his home address from Texas and that his real problem was a lack of support from state Republicans who are saying Mike Lindell can't win. And it's a bad week for sore losers. After reports that golfer Bryson DeChambeau assessed a 2-shot penalty at last week's British Open, initially threatened to call President Trump to have the penalty overturned. Former Open champ Rory McIlroy said DeChambeau's protestations were not a great look. In other news, Trump assistant caught betting on the president's words. President Trump's teleprompter operator was placed on unpaid leave last week after ABC News reported that he used his inside knowledge to win more than $100,000 betting on the contents of the president's speeches. Gabriel Perez started working as Trump's technical assistant in 2016 and was often the last person to review his prepared remarks. The prediction market company Kalshi recently alerted regulators at the Commodity Futures Trading Commission of suspicious activity in its markets on betting on specific topics, phrases, and words in public speeches. CFTC investigators discovered that Perez bet on more than a dozen speeches in 3 months this winter and sometimes changed bets mid-speech if Trump veered off script. Perez is cooperating with regulators. White House Press Secretary Caroline Leavitt called Perez's allegation actions a disgrace. The U.S. at a glance. Sacramento. Medicaid withheld.

0: The Trump administration this week froze more than $1 billion in Medicaid funding for California and Minnesota, citing suspected fraud in the state's public health insurance programs. Federal officials say they uncovered claims for Medicaid enrollees who were deceased, among other signs of possible fraudulent activity, and so will withhold $867 million in payments earmarked for California and $200 million for Minnesota. Both states have Democratic governors. The funds will be released if evidence is provided that some of the claims are legitimate. Health Secretary Robert F. Kennedy Jr. said all they have to do is provide basic documentation. The Trump administration was already withholding $1.3 billion in Medicaid funding from California and $250 million from Minnesota. California Governor Gavin Newsom said we're being targeted for political reasons. In Phoenix, in denial, MAGA election deniers topped Arizona's primaries this week, setting up November contests that will be closely watched in a critical swing state that's been at the center of President Trump's attempts to subvert elections. GOP voters backed Trump-endorsed Representative Andy Biggs over Representative David Schweikert, an establishment Republican, in the state's gubernatorial primary. As chair of the far-right House Freedom Caucus, Biggs voted against certifying the 2020 election results. He will face incumbent Democratic Governor Katie Hobbs. Another election denier, State Representative Alexander Kolodin, won the GOP nomination for Secretary of State. He filed a failed lawsuit to keep the state's electors from casting ballots for Joe Biden in 2020, and he has repeatedly sought to restrict voting access. Trump-backed Mark Lamb, a former penal county sheriff, won the Republican nomination for Arizona's deeply red 5th District, despite allegations of misconduct, such as sending explicit messages and nude photos to women, and encouraging friends and employees to have sex with his wife. Lamb denied the accusations. Trenton, New Jersey, voter fraud. New Jersey's governor revealed this week that the state accidentally registered about 6,600 non-citizens to vote, a revelation that could energize President Trump's efforts to cast doubts on election integrity. New Jersey Governor Mickey Sherrill said a software error caused the Motor Vehicle Commission to improperly add non-citizens to voter rolls between June of 2023 and June of 24. The individuals all indicated that they were not U.S. citizens when they applied for their driver's licenses, and the software's creator, IDEMIA, was responsible for verifying voter eligibility. 400 of them ended up casting ballots, and Sherrill said there is no evidence that any elections were swayed. The incident is one of the country's largest confirmed cases of voter fraud, which remains exceedingly rare. Assistant Attorney General Harmeet Dhillon said the Justice Department is investigating the incident. Miami. Tate brothers arrested. Notorious Manosphere influencers Andrew and Tristan Tate were arrested last week at a boxing event in Miami in connection with 38 new sex crime charges in the UK. The Tate brothers, who are already face multiple rape and human trafficking charges from Britain's Crown Prosecution Service, were accused by four additional women, resulting in a total of 59 charges. The Tates, who are dual US-UK citizens, also face prosecution in Romania for charges including coercing dozens of women into pornography. They had been ordered to stay in Romania, where the brothers moved in 2016, but the travel restriction was lifted last year, the result of a years-long effort by President Trump's sons, Don Jr. and Barron, who befriended the Tates. The New York Times reported this last year. Sources told Axios that the Trump administration was unlikely to intervene this time in the UK's extradition request. Augusta, Maine, last man standing. Troy Jackson, a feisty Maine legislator with a long progressive track record, emerged this week as the presumptive Democratic candidate to replace Graham Platner in November's pivotal Senate race against Republican incumbent Susan Collins. Plattner was forced to exit after being accused of rape, a claim that he denies, and there were fears that a planned July 25th special convention could have turned chaotic. But Jackson swiftly racked up support from hundreds of Democratic delegates. A fifth-generation logger, Jackson, 58, led Maine's Senate for 6 years, and he received Bernie Sanders' support in an unsuccessful run for governor earlier this year. According to the Washington Post, Jackson is also known for his temper. He once angrily threw a water bottle in a meeting with state legislators and cursed and shouted at other meetings. Some of those former colleagues still endorsed him. Democrats don't have a day to waste in unifying around a shared goal, said Maine Secretary of State Shenna Bellows. And in Washington, D.C., Qatari jet grounded. President Trump said this week that the Qatari-donated jet that briefly served as Air Force One will be grounded for roughly a month so it can be maxed out with additional defensive capabilities. The aircraft, which he said he intends to keep when he leaves office, was the subject of heightened scrutiny after the New York Times reported that the Secret Service had asked Trump to take a different jet home from the NATO summit in Turkey earlier this month, citing its lack of advanced security features, including anti-missile defense systems. That report led to an ongoing battle between the Times and the Justice Department, which subpoenaed five journalists last week and tried to force them to reveal their sources. The DOJ escalated that effort this week by issuing additional subpoenas seeking the phone records of Times journalists and their family members, going back to January 1st, well before the Times started working on the plane story.
1: Yes.
0: The world at a glance. Cranbrook, British Columbia. Wildfire duel. Authorities in British Columbia this week issued air quality warnings in regions along the U.S. border, saying smoke from wildfires in Washington and Oregon was drifting north and polluting the Canadian province's air. The alert turned the tables on President Trump, who last week threatened to punish Canada with tariffs because Canadian wildfire smoke was drifting south and choking the U.S. Northeast and Midwest. Trump said, quote, "The United States is being unnecessarily invaded by filthy, polluted, unhealthy air." He claimed that Canada had failed to conduct burns to manage its forests. In fact, most of Canada's fires are in boreal forests, which, unlike U.S. pine forests, do not require regular controlled burns, but instead burn down completely once a century or so in times of exceptional heat. In London, another one. Andy Burnham became Britain's seventh prime minister in a decade this week, replacing the historically unpopular Keir Starmer. Burnham, who chosen unchallenged days earlier by Labour members of Parliament, promised to restore hope. He said, "We will make this moment a circuit breaker for Britain, bringing forward the biggest changes in the last 40 years. A new political model and a new economic model." The former mayor of Greater Manchester, popularly known as King of the North for his dogged advocacy for Northern England, said he wants to tackle the soaring cost of living and spur growth by giving more power to local authorities. He was unbothered by the prospect of dealing with President Trump. "I'll meet him where he's at," he said. "I like to think I've got some personality myself." In Managua, Nicaragua, forget voting. Cementing his dictatorial rule, Nicaraguan President Daniel Ortega said this week that his country would stop holding elections. "The days when parties backed by Yankees and Somocistas would return to power are over, never again," Ortega said in a speech commemorating the 1979 Sandinista Revolution that toppled the brutal Anastasio Somoza dictatorship. A former Sandinista guerrilla leader, Ortega served his first presidential term in the 1980s. He returned to office in 2007 and has held power ever since, ruling through repression and arbitrary detention and holding elections deemed neither free nor fair. Ahead of the last vote in 2021, he arrested some opposition candidates and hounded others into exile. And last year, he named his wife, Rosario Murillo, his co-president. Together, they control the government, the military, and the courts. In Madrid, Heroes welcome. Spain erupted in celebration this week as its men's soccer team returned home with the World Cup title. More than 2 million Spaniards poured into city squares waving flags, lighting fireworks, and blasting car horns after La Roja beat reigning champion Argentina 1-0 in extra time. Spain's captain, Rodri, who set a cup record with 790 completed passes and took home the golden ball as the tournament's best player, held the trophy aloft as the players rode an open-top bus in a raucous parade through Madrid. Spain has been on a soccer streak, having won the most recent Women's World Cup in 2023 and the most recent European Championship in 2024. Winning with your country, said Rodri, is the most beautiful thing there is. Berlin. Pellicote-style rape case. A Berlin electrician was charged this week with raping at least 14 unconscious women and filming some of the attacks. German media compared the alleged crimes to the case of French woman Gisèle Pellicot, whose husband drugged her and invited dozens of strangers to rape her while she was incapacitated. The German suspect, 68, allegedly met the women online and sedated them with sleeping pills and alcohol. Investigators say he may have abused up to 58 women, and they are working to identify all victims. Earlier this month, British authorities said they uncovered a truly international network of such rapists who were using online forums to swap methods to sedate and rape women in dozens of countries spanning every continent. In Berlin, surrogacy scandal. Jens Spahn resigned last week as parliamentary leader of Germany's ruling Christian Democratic Union after announcing that he and his husband had a baby using an American surrogate. Surrogacy is illegal in Germany. Although parents of children born by surrogate abroad face no penalty, when Spahn was health minister in 2020, he refused to lift the policy and once said that he would not condone the idea of a rented womb. When he announced the birth of son George last week, he defended his change of heart, saying he had wrestled with the decision and put his family first. He seemed to expect to stay on, but critics in the CDU forced him out. Policy analyst Catherine Kluver Ashbrook said, Spahn took liberties for himself that he was willing to deny others. That hypocrisy was simply too raw. In Moscow, Putin rival muzzled. Ukraine war critic Boris Nadzhdin was found guilty this week of displaying extremist symbols, a conviction that bars one of the few remaining voices of dissent from running for parliament. Nadezhdin, a former lawmaker who was an ally of murdered Russian opposition figure Boris Nemtsov, tried to challenge Vladimir Putin in the 2024 election last year, but was disqualified on a technicality. The symbol he was said to have displayed was a photo of Alexei Navalny, opposition leader who died in prison after being poisoned, likely on Putin's orders. Because Navalny's anti-corruption foundation has been declared an extremist group, any image of him now counts as an extremist symbol. Nadezhdin told the New York Times that the attempt to silence him shows that among our leadership there is panic and chaos. In Asosa, Ethiopia, Sudan war jumps border. Sudan's Rapid Support Forces paramilitary group has established a clandestine training camp in neighboring Ethiopia, threatening to spread their slaughter of civilians into Africa's second most populous country. The RSF, an ethnic Arab militia fighting Sudan's military, has been waging a campaign of genocide against Black Sudanese in Sudan's Darfur region. Its new facility at the Ethiopian military's Asosa base near the border sits just 10 miles from the Yura refugee camp, which houses over 14,000 Black Sudanese refugees who fled RSF massacres. Refugees said that RSF operatives have already been seen in the camp, and they fear the militia will begin hunting them down. "They're so close to us here," said Khadija Ahmed, who came to the camp with her two sons 6 months ago. No, 6 months after the war began in 2023. So they've been there 3 years. We are in a very dangerous situation, she said. And in New Delhi, youth uprising. Indian police beat up protesters in New Delhi this week, firing tear gas to break up a march of the youth-led Cockroach Janta Party, or Janta Party. The thousands of protesters were demanding the resignation of Education Minister Dharmendra Pradhan over the botching of the National College Entrance Exam this spring. Millions of students were told to retake the test after it emerged that the answers had been leaked ahead of time, and the stress of having to study all over again led to a dozen suicides. Protester Jyoti Rajput said, "This rotten system refuses to take action. It cannot see the pain of the students." The cockroach movement began in May as a satirical response to India's Chief Justice, who compared unemployed youth to roaches. It has exploded into a major opposition movement with millions of followers and has staged huge protests against the Hindu nationalist government. In Tokyo, are hairy legs harassment? A Japanese campaign encouraging men to wear shorts to work to reduce air conditioning costs in record summer heat is facing pushback from women complaining of sunahara, a new term meaning leg hair harassment. Online, women begged their colleagues to cover up. "Please do not show your shins," one wrote. "I do not want to see them." Some objected to the double standard, saying that women still face an unspoken expectation to cover up their legs at work with pants or tights. But many men have warmed to the trend, and the sales of shorts are booming. "Everyone says I look younger," said Noboru Watanabe, 53. "I feel I'm helping relax the whole office." In Sitwe, Myanmar, refugees drown. About 500 Rohingya Muslims, a persecuted minority in Myanmar, are feared dead weeks after two overloaded boats heading to Malaysia sank in the Bay of Bengal. Some of the refugees aboard had returned to Myanmar from Cox's Bazar in neighboring Bangladesh, where 1 million Rohingya live in dire conditions in the world's largest refugee camp. Many of them have fled there in 2017 after Myanmar's military waged a campaign to drive them out. The voyage across the sea to Malaysia and Indonesia is extremely dangerous, and last year hundreds of people who attempted the journey died along the way. While these two boats disappeared weeks ago, the news just broke, and no nation bothered to search for survivors. The Rohingya, said human rights researcher Lynn Hittet, are invisible people. And finally, Riyadh, U.S. shares nuclear tech. The U.S. agreed this week to provide Saudi Arabia with a civilian nuclear energy program, a turnaround from earlier American insistence that such a deal must wait for Saudi normalization with Israel. The accord is designed to steer billions of dollars to U.S. companies like Westinghouse, which builds reactors. The Trump administration said the deal would not jeopardize non-proliferation efforts because U.S. control of the program would prevent any Saudi attempt to develop nuclear weapons. Still, Congress may yet balk. Many lawmakers oppose spreading nuclear capabilities in the Middle East, especially during a war intended to crush Iran's nuclear program. Crown Prince Mohammed bin Salman, the kingdom's de facto leader, has said that if Iran gets a nuke, his country will pursue one too. The next article is entitled, Stranded at Sea. The Iran war has trapped hundreds of ships in the Persian Gulf for months. What is life like for their crews? How many sailors are in the Gulf? About 6,000 seafarers are stuck on board several hundred tankers and cargo ships, many of which have been stranded in the Gulf since U.S.-Israeli war with Iran erupted in late February. Shafiqul Islam, captain of a ship carrying 37,000 tons of fertilizer bound for South Africa, told the BBC last month, "It's as if we are trapped in a pond. There's only one way out. And that is via the Strait of Hormuz, the narrow waterway between Iran and Oman, through which 20% of the world's oil and liquefied natural gas, and shipments of crucial commodities like fertilizer, aluminum, and helium once flowed from Saudi Arabia, Kuwait, Bahrain, Qatar, Iraq, and Iran to global markets. Before the war, more than 100 ships a day transited the strait, which is 21 miles wide at its tightest point. After hostilities began, Iran declared the waterway closed and launched missiles and drones at vessels trying to sail through, grinding traffic to a halt. At one point, up to 20,000 mariners and 2,000 ships were stuck, with only a few vessels squeezing through the strait each day. So how were they able to get out? India, China, Pakistan, and other countries negotiated with Tehran for safe passage of their flagged vessels. And some tanker operators paid Iran up to $2 million for transit rights for individual ships. The logjam in the Gulf eased in June after Washington and Tehran struck a preliminary peace deal, after which about 30 ships per day were able to move through the strait. But that number dropped back to single digits last week after the war restarted. For the sailors stuck in this war zone, many of whom hail from the Philippines, India, Bangladesh, Pakistan, and the Ukraine, the fear of death or injury is a constant. "Everyone is exhausted," said Captain Hassan Khan, quote, "both physically and mentally." While standing on ships often loaded with highly explosive substances, the crews have watched missiles and drones streak overhead, and more than a dozen mariners have been killed in Iranian and U.S. strikes. Rahman Kapoor, a tanker captain who had 10 days off on his tour when the war erupted, watched helplessly in March as a nearby tanker exploded in flames after being hit by an unmanned craft. One crew member died. "Everyone was so scared," Kapoor said. "We are just seafarers. We are not trained for war." What are days like on board? Long, monotonous, and hot. While the crews work to ensure their ships remain seaworthy, and movies and ping pong serve as distractions, staving off boredom and depression is a struggle. "We do our best to keep up morale," said Abhijit Chopra, the captain of a tanker that's been stuck for 120 days, he told Bloomberg. "But there's definitely a sense of strain and uncertainty. To entertain themselves and add some diversity to onboard meals, some crews are catching and cooking fish. They report that dried ribbon fish is surprisingly delicious. Calls home are a boon, but infrequent, because satellite phone time is limited and expensive. To protect sailors' mental health, captains encourage crews to do everything together and never leave anyone alone, even when they dine or relax. Sailors report that access to knives and other sharp objects is more tightly controlled than normal to prevent people from harming themselves or others. Meanwhile, food, water, and medicine on many vessels is running low. Is anything being done about that? Boats from nearby ports are delivering supplies, but prices keep going up. One Korean sailor told the BBC that it feels like suppliers are trying to take advantage of the situation and make excessive profits. The engineer of one ship said the cost of 180 tons of water has spiked in recent months from $2,000 to $11,000. Price gouging isn't the only way people are taking advantage of stranded vessels. Scammers claiming to belong to Iran's Revolutionary Guard have tricked shipping firms into sending hefty payments to their cryptocurrency wallets in exchange for safe passage. A boom time for bottom cleaners. After spending months anchored in the warm waters of the Persian Gulf, the hulls of tankers and cargo ships have become coated in barnacles, mussels, clams, algae, and other flora and fauna. This so-called biofouling needs to be scrubbed before a ship gets moving because it increases drag in the water, reducing fuel efficiency and substantially raising the cost of a voyage that stretches for thousands of miles. Severe biofouling can also render propellers useless over time. It can clog intake valves, causing a ship's cooling system to fail. To remove all that gunk, shipping companies hire professional bottom cleaners, teams of scuba divers armed with hand scrapers, power washers, and power sanders. During the recent ceasefire, a surge in demand caused the fee for scrubbing a ship to spike 60% to $8,000, said Captain Manadeep Singh Krukeha of Prominence Shipping Services in Dubai. Bottom cleaners, he said, feel like they struck gold. Have there been any evacuation attempts? a short-lived one. While a ceasefire was in effect in late June, the UN's International Maritime Organization began ushering ships through the Strait's southern and northern corridors, avoiding the central lanes where Iran had laid mines. Some 130 ships and 3,000 sailors made it out. But the U.S.-backed initiative was scrapped within days after Iran attacked a tanker that was not taking part in the evacuation off of Oman's coast. Some sailors have taken matters into their own hands. Stuck at an Iranian port, Santosh Kumar borrowed nearly $7,000 to pay an agent to drive him to neighboring Armenia, where he boarded a flight to Dubai and then his native India. "My family just wanted me home, alive," he said, "but such escapes have become increasingly difficult." Some Gulf Arab states have restricted short-term shore passes for sailors over security concerns, and many merchant sailors are now wondering if the profession has become too dangerous, because the Iran war is only the latest crisis to ensnare the shipping industry. What were these other crises? Mariners were stranded at sea during the pandemic, and drone attacks on vessels in the Black Sea have become routine since Russia's 2022 invasion of Ukraine. Iran's Houthi allies in Yemen, who attacked more than 100 vessels during the Hamas-Israel war, this week declared an embargo of Saudi Arabian shipping in the Red Sea, putting more commercial vessels in the line of fire. Merchant sailors seem increasingly wary of going to sea. Companies have struggled to secure replacement crews to relieve sailors in the Gulf whose contracts have expired, despite offering monthly salaries up to $30,000. The war, said IMO Secretary General Arsenio Dominguez, has shown that people take seafarers for granted. They do not value them. The best columns in the United States. Making Diarrhea Great Again, by Ryan Cooper in the American Prospect. The latest consequence of the Trump administration's chainsaw can be heard in bathrooms across the country, said Ryan Cooper. Massive cuts to federal health agencies by Health and Human Services Secretary Robert F. Kennedy Jr. and Elon Musk's Doge have already contributed to festering screwworm and measles outbreaks. Now, more than 7,000 Americans are miserably ill with cyclosporiasis, caused by a foodborne parasite that usually stems from improper sanitation at farms or food processing facilities. It can trigger weeks-long, uncontrollable diarrhea and stomach cramping. Iceberg lettuce from Mexico and the supplier Taylor Farms appears to be linked to the worst ever cyclosporiasis outbreak in U.S. history, according to the FDA. But scientists are still investigating. CDC budget cuts of 25% have eliminated experienced staff and slowed the federal response, making it harder to track down the source of the infection. And with the FDA down more than 4,000 employees, food safety inspections have been going undone. Kennedy last year ordered the CDC to stop monitoring six pathogens, including cyclospora. Trump's GOP wants to recreate an imagined 19th century utopia, free of federal oversight, but without it, thousands of Americans have been left with a nasty case of the Maha trots. In Ukraine, shock as star defense minister sacked. "Does Volodymyr Zelensky know what he's doing?" asked the Kyiv Independent in an editorial. Just when Ukraine had turned the tide on Russia's war, the Ukrainian president threw his military and the nation into turmoil by ousting Mykhailo Fedorov, the 35-year-old defense minister who has been the driving force of change in fortunes. In his 6 months on the job, Fedorov dramatically scaled up drone strikes, decimating Russian energy production, and he managed to persuade Elon Musk to cut off Russia's military access to Starlink, throwing the enemy's comms into disarray. Crucially, Fedorov also wanted to address the root cause of the manpower crisis, conditions inside combat units. But he butted heads with the old-school commander-in-chief, General Alexander Alexander Sirsky, who tried to block his reforms. So Zelensky concluded that Fedorov had to go. That prompted thousands of Ukrainians to protest in the streets of Kyiv for days on end, waving placards reading, "Stop sabotaging victory," and calling for Syrsky's ouster. "The outcry was too much," said Zelensky, and they bowed to public opinion and replaced Syrsky with a younger commander, General Mykhailo Drapyty. And Drapyty's rise launches a new era, said Ulyana Kupnivstika in Phakos. Gone is the top-down mindset of the older Soviet-trained generals like Syrsky, who was known as the butcher for his tolerance of heavy casualties. Instead, Zelensky is prioritizing tech-savvy younger strategists, the generation forged in a modern war. Drapyty, 43, is a battlefield legend, beloved by his men both for his bravery and his habit of eating with them in the mess, rather than separately, like older generals. He favors drones over tanks, hands-on innovation over military theory. "This shakeup will terrify the Russians," said Diane Francis in the Kyiv Post. The drone war has halted Russian frontline gains, crippled Russian oil refining, and choked off occupied Crimea. And it won't stop. Zelensky replaced Fedorov with arguably a more experienced drone and military guru, spy chief Yevheny Kamara. No matter who is defense minister, Ukraine will remain the world's foremost drone nation. This week alone, Ukraine unleashed 400 drones on Moscow and destroyed two massive warehouses of Russia's Amazon-like retailer, Wildberries. "There is a more sinister reason for Fedorov's fall from grace," said Sebastian Gierke and George Ismar in the Süddeutsche Zeitung in Germany. As defense minister, he was ruthlessly committed to stamping out corruption in military procurement. He insisted on awarding military contracts to the best company rather than the one connected to lawmakers or influential arms dealers. "Yet that, too, is part of the generational difference between younger generals and the old guard," said Reinhard Wesser in the Frankfurter Allgemeine in Germany. It wasn't just the 6 straight days of loud public protests over Fedorov's sacking that caused Zelensky to replace Syrsky as commander-in-chief. It was the quieter protests by high-ranking military officers, particularly those in their 40s, like Drapyty. They made it clear that in the line of conflict ran not between the army and the ministry, but right through the heart of the armed forces. But replacing Syrsky with Drapyty may not placate them for the loss of Fedorov, and for Zelensky, then, the crisis is not over. In Japan, a tradition of pointless misogyny. An editorial in the Mainichi. "Japan's imperial system is barreling toward a dead end," said the Mainichi. "Emperor Naruhito and Empress Masako have one child, Princess Aiko, 24. Though popular, she is barred from inheriting the chrysanthemum throne because of her gender. Our deeply patriarchal system has not had a female monarch since the 1700s. And since 1890, the law has allowed for only boys from male lines to take the throne. But in recent decades, imperial families have had far more daughters than sons, and now the future of the line rests on the princess's 19-year-old male cousin. To prevent a succession crisis, Prime Minister Sane Takaichi has proposed a reform, but it's not the one that would allow Aiko to reign. Instead, it would merely allow the emperor to adopt distant male relatives. Takaichi, the first woman prime minister, defends this proposal by saying that the male bloodline is, quote, the only source of the emperor's authority and legitimacy, quote. But the constitution states that the emperor's authority comes from the will of the people, and Japan is now at a point where women's participation in society has expanded. Treating princesses like lesser beings is out of step with the times. Unless women can reign as well as govern, the throne will not be a symbol of Japanese unity. Talking points. Israel has paid at least $50 million to American firms to improve its public reputation in the U.S. A firm run by longtime Trump ally Brad Parscale which received more than $45 million from Israel, has sent millions of AI-generated texts about U.S.-Israel relations to American phones. About 60% of Americans have an unfavorable view of Israel, according to a March poll by Pew Research. The U.S. Mint is producing a $1 coin bearing a portrait of President Trump to celebrate the nation's 250th birthday. Federal law bans the depiction of any living person on currency, but Treasury officials argue the rule does not apply to special edition coins such as this one, which will have a gold-like finish. More than 1,000 public schools were shuttered across the U.S. in 2025, the fourth year in a row that closures have climbed. Experts say the closures are a result of a shrinking population of school-aged children and the end of the pandemic relief funding that kept some underattended schools open. President Trump has taken over 8 weeks on average to approve disaster aid to states, more than double the time taken by any other president. And he has denied a greater percentage of requests than any president since 1989. He has approved 80% of requests from states with Republican governors and 59% of states with Democratic governors, a wider discrepancy than any previous administration.

0: Literacy. Is America done with reading? I can't imagine a world without books, said Nicole Russell in USA Today. But most Americans already live in that world. That's the devastating takeaway from a viral news story in The Atlantic, which details why the age of reading is over. It notes that the number of Americans who read for pleasure has dropped more than 40% over 20 years. The decline cuts across age groups, gender, and education levels, and that fewer than half of adults read a single book in a year. Reading progress for elementary students has stalled, and only about a third of high school seniors are proficient at analyzing complex fictional themes. We can blame smartphones, social media, and short-form videos, all of which deliver perpetual hits of dopamine at the expense of deeper analysis and comprehension gained by reading. It's no wonder that President Trump was reelected, said Marsha Lederman in The Globe. When the electorate relies on TikTok for knowledge, you get today's dumbed-down, polarized world on fire. Reading is not going extinct, said Davis Wallace Wells in the New York Times. Yes, fewer Americans are reading for pleasure, but those who do so are reading more. Book sales are at near record highs. There are now 70% more independent bookstores than in 2020, and the amount of time that young Americans spend reading has crept up from 8 minutes a day in 2003 to 11 minutes in 2022. And let's not pretend there was ever a golden age of reading, said Joel J. Miller in his Substack newsletter. In the supposedly idyllic pre-smartphone age, the bestsellers were often genre junk, and millions of Americans read nothing, read little, read badly, or they read to kill time. Worrying about the future is easy to do when you romanticize the past. My worry is we are not alarmed enough, said Rod Dreher in his Substack newsletter. Hitler came to power in a highly literate Germany, but the Nazis took advantage of movies and radio to push simple messages with immediate emotional impact. We know how that ended, and in our post-literate age, a future dictator would have an incomparably easier time of it. Don't believe me? Consider the college students who are being memed into hating Jews by social media. And things will only get worse as more people use AI to digest, analyze, and make judgments on everything from study papers to legal documents and news reports. By giving up the hard work of reading, Americans are training themselves not to think, but to obey. We'll end today with Poll Watch. 55% of Americans disapprove of the Supreme Court's performance, 41% approve, only 25% believe that the justices are ruling on President Trump's policies based on law rather than their own ideology. And 66% of Americans say they would describe the cost of groceries as unaffordable, up from 45% before the Iran war started in February. Virginia Woolf wrote, "The eyes of others, our prisons, their thoughts, our cages." Activist Ovid Ducantel said, "You cannot project freedom to the world when your own backyards are choked by inequality." Milton Friedman was quoted, "Nothing is so permanent as a temporary government measure." And Attention is the Beginning of Devotion by Mary Oliver. This has been your July 29th reading of the July 31st, 2026 edition of The Week with Mind's Eye Radio. For Mind's Eye Radio, my name's Jen. Thanks for listening.
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2: Good morning. Today, expect sunshine with a high near 89. Tonight, look for partly cloudy skies with a low near 70. Friday, there is a slight chance of rain with a high near 81. Friday night, look for light rain showers with a low near 73. Saturday, there is a slight chance of rain with a high near 73. Get your weather every hour right here on Mind's Eye Radio, your virtual newsstand.
3: In Belleville, it's sunny and 68 degrees. In Collinsville, it's sunny and 64 degrees. In Granite City, it's partly cloudy and 70 degrees.
4: 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Doctors could someday use genetic information from your own cells to figure out if you have the flu before you even start sniffling. The new test could work in just hours, giving doctors a head start on treatment. Today, it can take days to find the pathogen that causes a disease. Sometimes that's too late to save a person. But a new approach called cell diagnosis looks instead at the body's immune defenses when it first spots a threat. This early warning system, alert to an infection, turns on some genes in blood cells and turns off others. Modern molecular technology allows scientists to read those patterns using a single drop of blood. The results could warn doctors who's going to get sick within an hour of being exposed to a pathogen, and also identify the illness, says Rasha Hamami of the Walter Reed Army Institute of Research. In the case of a disease outbreak, the test could pinpoint who is exposed before symptoms are evident, allowing for faster treatment. Doctors could also use it to differentiate between the flu and more dangerous diseases with similar symptoms, such as certain biothreat agents, Lyme disease, and West Nile virus. For the American Society for Microbiology, I'm Regina O'Brien. 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
6: Hi, everybody. Welcome back. And I hope that you have had an excellent 4th of July like I did. We are still going to stay with the Smithsonian's 250th theme, and we're going to today start with an article titled, Rediscovering America's Original Grand Tour. Journey back 200 years to the nation's first great tourist trail. Revisiting the sights and wonders that put a young nation on the map, by Tony Perrottet. Last summer, I made a pilgrimage to the rare book division of the New York Public Library in Midtown Manhattan, taking a seat at a polished wood table in the austerely silent, windowless chamber. I requested several near-forgotten texts, original surviving copies of The Fashionable Tour, which qualify as the earliest practical travel guidebooks to the independent United States. The first edition, published in 1822, was a pocket-size volume with a battered brown leather cover and stained brittle pages. A more detailed second edition in 1825 had trimmed pages and a secure binding, and later editions included alluring illustrations of America's natural and historic attractions. The publication timing is what attracted me. On July 4, 1826, a year after the second edition appeared, Americans celebrated the 50th anniversary of the Declaration of Independence with parades, banquets, and fireworks. By coincidence, Thomas Jefferson and John Adams both died that day. But patriotic travelers who wanted to mark the country's coming of age that summer knew where to go, thanks in part to the Fashionable Tour. By the time it was circulating, an incipient American tourist trail had been established north from Manhattan through the Hudson Valley to the spa town Saratoga Springs, then west to Buffalo and the country's most renowned natural wonder, Niagara Falls. This American Grand Tour, which took shape during a period of national unity that a Bostonian newspaper man dubbed the Era of Good Feelings, was deeply appealing to the first generation to grow up in the independent United States. After their victory over Britain in the War of 1812, Americans were finally becoming confident that their democratic experiment, which many observers feared might fragment, would survive and even thrive. By the 1820s, the Industrial Revolution was gaining pace, creating a budding urban middle class with disposable income, time to travel, and a desire for locally grown attractions and artistic creations, rather than European imports with their fusty old world air. It was a historic convergence, said Jonathan Palmer, the historian for the Greene County in the Catskill Mountains, when I met him in an archive in the Hudson River port town of Kingston. The invention of the steamship transformed our relationship with the natural world. Travel used to be prohibitively expensive or time-consuming for most Americans. Now, for the first time in history, humans could go faster than horses, could carry them or wind move them. It was a technological leap, as dramatic as the invention of the first passenger jets. Then, in 1825, the completion of the Erie Canal opened a new and comfortable route from Albany to magical Niagara. The fashionable tour offered advice each step of the way. It was written, appropriately enough, by a self-made entrepreneur who was part of the pioneer tourist class to whom he was appealing. The journalist Gideon Miner Davison was born in Vermont and worked with a publisher in Manhattan before settling around 1818 in Saratoga Springs, which was emerging as an epicenter of the fledgling New World travel industry. There he founded the Saratoga Sentinel and had a sideline printing Bibles. Eventually, he made a fortune in real estate. Hardly a household name today, Davison is one of the country's great unsung travel innovators, according to historian Richard H. Gasson in The Birth of American Tourism. For the 1822 edition, Gasson writes, the 31-year-old Davison organized his entries geographically, and he pulled the reader along a very specific route by using an omniscient, even commanding tone. Go here, then see that. For the first time, Gasson adds practical travel tips, schedules, prices, hotel recommendations were combined with edifying stories from American history, particularly the Revolutionary War. The first edition was cheap, disposable, and sold only in the reading room Davison had founded in Saratoga Springs. But his 1825 edition made it to bookstores in New York City, and later editions, all at least six over 15 years, spread beyond that. Soon, luxury steamers were plying the Hudson. New hotels were sprouting in the Catskills and Niagara. Copycat guidebooks flourished, and aristocrats were complaining of the hoi polloi flooding upstate enclaves like Hyde Park. By the 1830s, scenes from the trail were printed on Staffordshire china for American homes. In the library's windowless room last summer, with the 250th anniversary of 1776 approaching, I pored over the fashionable tour and yearned to escape the air-conditioned archives and recreate the journey a traveler might have taken for the 50th Jubilee in 1826. Apart from a few short seasonal tourist jaunts, commercial passenger boats no longer service long-distance routes along the Hudson River or the Erie Canal. But you can follow Davison's classic trail by car on back roads through upstate New York. I also dropped messages to members of New York's maritime community, including shipbuilders in Buffalo I'd heard had handmade a replica Erie Canal boat from 1825. Along the way, I planned to explore the forests, mountains, lakes, and waterfalls that bewitched the first travelers in the 1820s, and to visit the inspiring revolutionary battlefields and memorials. The excitement of that era, I hoped, could be recaptured today. For travelers in 1826, the itinerary inspired adventurous wanderlust. So, 200 years later, I set out with anticipation to see how Davison's directions have held up. My grand tour started in downtown Manhattan, and several of the era's attractions survive among the glass skyscrapers of the financial district. I strolled from City Hall, one of the most beautiful edifices in America, according to Davison's guidebook, to Trinity Cemetery, where the marble plinth of Alexander Hamilton still receives attention from tourists, thanks to the hit musical Hamilton. From there, I navigated the jumbled 17th century streets to Battery Park, where New Yorkers gathered in 1776 to hear the first reading of the Declaration of Independence. But for travelers in the 1820s, the goal was Cortlandt Street Wharf, the berth for steamships running up the Hudson River, where they would dodge pushy touts and purchase a $3 passage, equivalent to about $100 today, to Albany, including meals. Recalling the hubbub now is an act of imagination. The wharf closed in the 1930s, and in the 1960s and 70s, it was buried under landfill for the World Trade Center. But a few steps north of the site, a mooring vintage schooner is now a sun-soaked bar and oyster restaurant called Grand Banks. Taking a seat by the rippling waters, I watch local ferries shuttled back and forth across the New York Harbor. The next day, I was ready to start my own revolutionary expedition. To maximize daylight hours for sightseeing, the fashionable tour recommended a 6 a.m. steamship departure. So I chose the same time to head north in my rental car. Navigating up the West Side Highway, I squinted to imagine the 1820s experience. Back then, cigar-shaped Manhattan Island was still settled only as far north as today's Greenwich Village. Leaving the rest green

in 1780 by passing its defensive layout plan to the British agent Major John André, before André was captured by a trio of American rebels downriver in Tarrytown, exposed, tried, and hanged as a spy. Today, daily tours of West Point are conducted in small buses by guides who likewise recount the dramatic saga of Benny, as he's known at the academy, or at least as he's known to my guide, Glenn Goldman, who liked to take an irreverent tone. Passing a field where the Continental Army garrison camped out, the fort itself was too small to house all the troops. We disembarked at a headland with a spectacular view of the river. This was the most important piece of dirt in the entire Northeast during the Revolutionary War, said Goldman, a West Point graduate. George Washington called the Hudson River the key to the continent, and West Point commands its most strategic stretch with its narrowest passage and a swirling current. Goldman indicated a statue of General Thaddeus Kosciusko, spelled K-O-S-C-I-U-S-Z-K-O, a brilliant Polish engineer who organized the fort's defense, including the deployment of an enormous chain laid on rafts across the river to block British shipping. As for the fate of the British agent André, Goldman took an ironic view of his heroic apprehension by patriots. Three drunk New York militiamen basically mugged him, and they found the West Point plans when they were stealing his boots. The scenic portion of an 1826 river trip began in earnest by late afternoon, when the steamship pulled into the river port of Catskill, a tidy town where many old farmers still spoke Dutch. After a night at a local inn, travelers would take a stagecoach for a dollar up into the Catskill Mountains. The winding 12-mile road could induce an unwelcome degree of terror, Davison warned. On steeper stretches, passengers might be forced to get out and walk. The effort was rewarded when they arrived at the edge of a 200-foot-high cliff to lay eyes on the Catskill Mountain House, America's first rural luxury resort, which opened in 1824. Built in Greek Revival style, the grandiose hotel had a whitewashed exterior and a panoramic porch with 13 Corinthian columns, one for each of the original states, though when it was opened, the flag flapped over the hotel had 24 stars, a consequence of the nation's expansion. Inside were glittering chandeliers, piano music, and the happy chatter of more than 200 guests who dined at tables that groaned with lobsters, fish, and meats ferried by liveried waiters. That's a new word for me. Brandy was served at a busy bar. The Mountain House was the crown jewel of the Hudson, Palmer told me. Americans had never seen anything like it. You could go up to a remote cliffside and have a five-course meal and enjoy sumptuous accommodations. It also provided unprecedented access to nature. Every morning, staff knocked on doors to wake guests for sunrise, which Davison assured them was more enchantment than reality. Mist filled the valleys, creating a dawn gloaming, then burned off to reveal, as one anonymous 1826 visitor raved in the Boston Record and Telegraph, a distant Eden vista. No, a distant Eden flooded with light. The same visitor marveled at the sheer scale of the vista, an area wide enough for the territory of a nation lies beneath you like a picture,
with the Hudson.

0: lights and winding through like an inlaid vein of silver. Guests hiked through gnarled forests to the novel and romantic Catterskill Falls, where a viewing platform had been installed to observe the 260-foot Cascades. To reach the mountain house today, I parked by a lakeside trailhead in the Catskill State Park and hiked up the same steep switchbacks used by the old stagecoaches. Passing through the stone remains of a once grand entry gate, I emerged onto a clifftop plateau with views that are still jaw-dropping, although the beloved hotel has now vanished. The wooden structure fell into decay in the 1950s, when local kids would break in and throw its antique porcelain plates like frisbees. And in 1963, rangers burned it down because it was a safety hazard. Still, a note on a notice board reminds visitors that the view before you was for many years the most famous in America. While a nostalgic plaque boasts that Presidents Ulysses Grant, Grover Cleveland, and Theodore Roosevelt were guests at the hotel. Arguably the earliest influential guests, however, were the novelist James Fenimore Cooper and the English-born aspiring artist Thomas Cole, later the founder of the Hudson River School of Painters. Their work would secure the Hudson Valley's reputation as the quintessential American landscape. It was a 1-2 punch, combining art and literature, Palmer said. And the novels like The Pioneers and The Last of the Mohicans, Cooper told historical, that's in quotes, tales about specific Hudson Valley locations. Then Cole came along with his paintings. It was like an accidental marketing campaign for upstate travel. Beginning in 1833, art-loving travelers could even pay to visit to Cole himself while down in Catskill. The artist moved there full-time as a tenant of the property of a federal-style manor called Cedar Grove. 3 years later, he married his landlord's daughter, Maria Bartow, and graduated to residing in the Cedar Grove mansion itself, turning it into upstate New York's first private art gallery, with his wife managing sales and his sisters giving tours. Today, the Cedar Grove House is preserved as a charming museum on the grounds of the Thomas Cole National Historic Site, displaying original landscapes and an audio-visual presentation using the artist's words. Cole grew up in Lancashire. Yeah, at the time of the Luddites, the anti-industrial movement. Jordan Shook, a staff member, told me as we wandered from the blue-painted entrance hall to the upstairs family bedrooms. Here in America, he was awestruck by the Hudson Valley landscape, but he saw the dangers of what he called the ravages of the axe and became a pioneer preservationist. "We are still in Eden," was one of his typical declarations, she added. "Nature has spread for us a rich and delightful banquet. Shall we turn from it?" Cole's timing was impeccable. After his first steamboat trip up the Hudson in 1825, the self-taught artist placed three oil landscapes in the window of a friend's gallery in Manhattan and was surprised to find that they were immediately snapped up, followed by a rave review in the New York's Evening Post titled, "Another American Genius." When Cole showed his first Hudson paintings in New York, everyone lost their minds, Palmer said. Here was an American landscape that embodied the full checklist of European romanticism. This local vision of what Davison and other athletes called the sublime showed the hand of God at work in nature. inspiring later devotees of the Hudson River School. Cole soon met the best-selling novelist Cooper on a visit to Manhattan, and the two became fast friends and collaborators. By 1826, travelers could see Cole's painting from a scene from The Last of the Mohicans in the dining room of the upscale steamship Albany. Whether offering luxury and art or budget cabins, Hudson steamships ended their routes in the state capital, Albany. But few travelers dallied in the city. Some made excursions to the nearby Shaker community to admire the order, neatness, and cleanliness of their unworldly celibate community, or to the imposing mansion of the last Dutch patroon, a semi-feudal landowner that loomed at Rensselaerswyck. History buffs would call in at the riverfront Watervliet Arsenal's handsome brick and stone buildings, built in 1812 and functioning as an informal Revolutionary War museum, with muskets, bayonets, swords, and pistols arranged with great taste and kept in fine order, Davison wrote. Visitors could admire captured British cannons and French rifles donated by Louis XVI, whose ornamental brass shafts were engraved with Latin mottos. But the majority quickly climbed aboard one of the daily stagecoaches, 9 a.m. and 2 p.m., fare of $2, that whisked them from the dock in Albany, some 35 miles north to Saratoga Springs. Thanks to its healthful mineral water springs, the town had become the most popular tourist destination in the U.S., the answer to refined European spa resorts like Baden-Baden in Germany. Checking into splendid hotels such as the Pavilion and Congress Hall, which each charged a hefty $8 a week for bed and board, the voyagers swapped their traveling clothes for the elegant formal outfits stashed in their trunks to attend balls, piano concerts, art shows, and the theater. In a self-promotional flourish, Davison also recommended visiting his newspaper office for its large and airy reading room with 100 newspapers and maps on a second-floor mineralogy museum. On my visit to the town, I strolled Broadway in search of the address at number 417 and was delighted to find that it still exists. It's a three-story townhouse with large upstairs windows on enclosed balconies. The ground floor now houses a bar called, bluntly, the Wine Bar. A tiny metal plaque by its steps even commemorates Davison's residence here, although it is nearly hidden by electric wires. But Saratoga's raison d'être was its 21 mineral water springs, most still protected by ornate pergolas as they were in the 1820s. Every spring had its own medicinal property, and physicians would recommend which one was good for your skin or back pain or gastrointestinal problems, said Lauren Roberts, the county historian, when we met on the sunny porch of the Saratoga Arms Hotel, which dates to the Gilded Age. Several springs are in leafy Congress Park, where Davison described little urchins dispensing the waters and cups to a varied crowd. While noting that doctors admired the water's fizziness, which could sparkle with the life of a good champagne, Davison warned that the first taste is frequently unpleasant. As I cupped my hand to taste the waters, his warning rang true. The salinity was something of a shock. Congress Park is also home to an old, majestic casino turned history museum, where hidden high in a corner, I spotted a dark and murky oil portrait of Davison himself. 11 miles southeast of Saratoga Springs was another attraction, a battlefield where two engagements in 1777, together referred to as the Battles of Saratoga, decisively changed the course of the War of Independence. For vivid insight, Davison recommended seeking out a then octogenarian Continental Army veteran named Major Ezra Buell, who lived on site and gave tours. His memory is still good. The guidebook went into great detail about the actions at Freeman's Farm on September 19th and Bemis Heights on October 7th, which led to the surrender of General John Burgoyne and his 7,400-strong army, the greatest British military defeat in history at that time. The Continental Army's forces swelled from around 9,000 to more than 11,000 during the engagement. The upset victory was so shocking that it persuaded the French to enter the war on America's side, turning a remote colonial struggle into a global conflict that sprawled across the Caribbean and Europe. Today, the battlefield site is a serene pastoral setting with rolling, flower-filled fields fringed by forests. I'll say that fast 5 times. And can be toured by car. Davison singled out for a poetic reverie the picturesque hilltop where the mortally wounded British General Simon Fraser asked to be buried, delaying the British Army's retreat with disastrous results. My own tour ended at a surreal monument depicting a sculpted boot. Unveiled in 1887, it was a tribute to the general who led the Americans to victory and was wounded in the leg on the spot. None other than Benedict Arnold, who, because of his later treason, was not named or identified in any way. While earlier generations know the story by heart, I learned about it at Stop 7 on the National Park's audio narration on the 10-mile battlefield tour road, titled The Decisive Moment. For the final stretch of the grand tour, American engineering took center stage. The Erie Canal's 1825 completion was a 363-mile triumph that transformed transportation in the United States by connecting the Hudson River to Lake Erie, and thus the Atlantic Ocean to the Great Lakes. Overnight, a journey that had been the province of intrepid adventurer travelers, willing to endure 2 weeks by stagecoach along difficult roads, could be completed in 5 relaxing days for less than $8, including meals. Sightseers could choose from an array of new boats that were pulled by horse teams on land, a gentle pace that continued day and night. In fine weather, they could bring chairs onto the roof to take in the scenery and marvel at the workings of the 83 locks that changed the canal level en route. Although the Lake Erie Canal fell into disuse in the 20th century, you can follow its length by car through drowsy hamlets north of the Finger Lakes, a region whose temperate microclimate now makes it a fertile wine district. I broke the journey at Aurora, on the eastern side of Cayuga Lake, where boats loaded with peaches stopped while sailing to the canal. The village is near intact from the early 19th century, and has been restored as a unique collection of lodgings called the Inns of Aurora. At its heart, an 1833 Federal-style tavern built by E.B. Morgan, the wealthy co-founder of the New York Times and the first president of the transport company Wells Fargo. In a quirky architectural success story, the string of historic structures was saved and renovated over the past two decades by Pleasant T. Rowland, the founder of the American Girl Doll Company. For an experience of the canal itself, I arranged a rendezvous at its end point in Buffalo. After driving through industrial back blocks, I met members of the city's Maritime Center at the ruins of the canal's western terminus, where the 73-foot-long wooden replica of an 1825 canal boat called the Seneca Chief, painted canary yellow with green and brown trim, was moored. Davison found Buffalo a beautiful and thriving village, destined to become one of the most important ports of the state. He was right. The city did boom. Today, it is scattered with stunning Art Deco civic structures and Tudor-style mansions. And the waterfront exploded into a red light district catering to sailors from the Great Lakes and canalers, as canal boat crews were known. The district has since been renovated as Canal Side, with a promenade, outdoor cafes, and bars. Moved along by a pushboat, the Seneca Chief left the dock and entered the canal proper at the village of Tonawanda. Like any good 1820s traveler, I sat on the chief's roof and watched the verdure press in on either side of the canal while flocks of Canadian geese passed overhead. As we glided, John Montague, the Maritime Center's president emeritus, explained that the center began rebuilding 19th century watercraft to help Buffalo recover its civic pride after a long period of economic depression. There was tremendous wealth here once, he said, including the world's largest collection of wheat silos and the most millionaires per capita in the early 20th century. Every great American architect built something for Buffalo aristocrats, from Henry Hobson Richardson to Frank Lloyd Wright. The city has been struggling with its identity since the 1960s, when its industry declined and it became part of the Rust Belt. But if you look at its flag, the first thing you see are a lighthouse and a canal boat. The Erie Canal is what made Buffalo. It was America's real gateway to the West. 8 hours later, we floated through the Deep Cut, a 7-mile stretch of solid rock that presented the most challenging engineering obstacle when it was dug by hand in 1825, and into our goal, Lockport. We were greeted on the dock by an eager crowd of passers-by and locals who had spotted the antique-looking vessel's arrival, as well as representatives of an artisanal beer company named after one of the canal's fond 19th-century nicknames, the Big Ditch. From Buffalo, it was only 20 miles to the Holy Grail for nature lovers in the 1820s. Niagara Falls, which most Americans had seen only in engravings. Travelers could visit the falls during a hectic day trip by stagecoach from Buffalo, but most preferred to stay at the newly opened Cataract House. From there, it was a 5-minute walk to Goat Island, which divides the American Falls from Horseshoe Falls on the Canadian side. Although Davison warned that the two rickety bridges over the frightful abyss could strike terror in the faint-hearted. Some travelers, he wrote, turned back. But once across, A network of stairs, trails, and viewing platforms afforded the breathtaking views. This strategic location also made the Cataract House a favorite stop on the Underground Railroad. Black waitstaff helped runaways from the South, who were disguised as servants, slip out a side door and row to safety in Canada. The Cataract House burned down in 1945, but I pulled up across the street from its old location at the Red Coach Inn, opened in 1923 and named in honor of the scarlet stagecoach the Marquis de Lafayette used in 1825 during his farewell tour of the United States. The elderly French hero of the Revolutionary War was so awed by the grandeur of the falls that he fantasized about getting a summer cottage there, according to his travel companion and chronicler, André-Nicolas Levasseur. I have no idea if I said that right. Spelled L-E-V-A-S-S-E-U-R. Feeling a light spray on my face, I followed a thunderous roar into Niagara Falls State Park, across a thankfully solid bridge onto Goat Island, and over to Terrapin Point. Confronting the falls, I took in the sensory assault that the Philadelphia lawyer and athlete Dilworth Gilpin, a guidebook author and Davison imitator, described thus. The vast body of water, whirling and fretting and foaming among the rapids above, the deep and death-like stillness with which it approaches the precipice, then gathering all its mighty force, the plunge which it makes into the abyss below, the vapor clouds, the rainbow, now glowing, now fading away, and above all, the ceaseless roar which diffuses through the mind a feeling of ungovernable awe. As I retraced my route back south, I had one last mission on my grand tour. While my jaunt on the Seneca Chief gave me the experience of being on the Erie Canal, I had found spending time on the once teeming Hudson River difficult. But then I received word from a man named N.D. Austin, an artist, a designer, and, of all things, a tugboat captain I had heard about from friends of friends in Brooklyn. He and a vintage tug owned by the nonprofit Tideland Institute, Shoefly, were at the annual tugboat roundup upriver. Austin suggested I hop aboard in the port of Hudson and return to New York City, 120 miles south, in traditional maritime style. The following afternoon, we chugged across the mirror flat waters of the Hudson in an inflatable motorboat towards Shoefly, whose stately bulk was anchored midway in the river's flow. It's an entirely different experience seeing the Hudson from the water, Austin said, as a blue heron swooped past. To see the river, you got to be on the river. The only sign of civilization on either of the densely forested rocky shores was a ship's graveyard with decaying hulls poking from the waterline. After we had clambered aboard the tugboat, we were joined by other vintage watercraft, a ramshackle houseboat, a string of old yachts, and a restored schooner called Apollonia, which runs cargo to New York City entirely by sail. Each part of a modest and quirky maritime community that still exists along the Hudson. The vessels were lashed together to the tug, creating an improvised platform for around 50 people to enjoy a unique floating social gathering, complete with string musicians performing Herman Melville-era sea shanties. It turned out to be a more immersive adventure than expected. After we weighed anchor the next morning, Austin handed me the wheel so he and two crew members could focus on minor repairs. And so I found myself steering the vessel south along the Hudson, keeping an eye on a navigational chart that showed the river's depth and location of buoys and other markers, while Austin blasted opera from a sound system and saluted passing vessels with salvaged ship's horns and bells. After sleeping a second night on the floor of the tugboat's wheelhouse, I awoke to find the river enveloped in a ghostly mist. The sun burned weakly through. As I stood on the prow, watching the shapes of ancient trees on the banks drift in and out of the fog, past and present blurred. It could have been a moody scene painted by Thomas Cole or conjured by James Fenimore Cooper, whose adventures frequently took place along these shores. But more importantly for me, it was a 19th century traveler's dream. For 2 weeks, I had followed the earliest American tourist guidebook, and this was precisely the wild escape it offered: immersion in a distinctive and inspiring American landscape. As Davison promised, I had a taste of the sublime. For the time we have left, I'm going to read an article titled "To the Great American Painter: How Georgia O'Keeffe's Love of the Nation's Landscapes Gave Rise to a New Way of Seeing Things as They Really Are," by Jenny Rothenberg Gritz. When Georgia O'Keeffe was an art student in New York City during the 1907-08 school year, she showed one of her paintings to a male classmate. It featured two poplar trees, with the sky shining between their clearly defined branches. Her classmate informed O'Keeffe that she should paint less crisply, using dots of red, blue, and green. He took the canvas and painted right over her trees, demonstrating how it should be done. "He tried to explain to me about the Impressionists," O'Keeffe later recalled. "I hadn't heard of anything like that before. I didn't understand it, and I thought he had spoiled my painting." From then on, O'Keeffe didn't let other people spoil her paintings. By the time she died in 1986, she had a dazzlingly original legacy that spanned 8 decades and an estate worth $90 million. She had her first exhibition of charcoals in 1916, and soon began a series of oil paintings that focused on the fine details of flowers. As she explained in the exhibition catalog, her goal was to make busy New Yorkers pay attention to the flowers by enlarging them on 4-foot canvases. Her plan worked. Though many viewers projected sexual meanings onto the alluring, inward-curving petals, O'Keeffe found this as irritating as the boy who had painted over her poplar trees. "When you took time to really notice my flower, you hung all of your associations with flowers on my flower, and you write about my flower as if I think and see what you think and see of the flower, and I don't." O'Keeffe was born in Wisconsin in 1887 and moved to Virginia as a teenager. She studied at the Art Institute of Chicago, then at the Art Students League in New York. She taught at the school in South Carolina and a university in Texas. And in 1929, she took her first trip to the New Mexico desert. This really isn't like anything you ever saw, and no one who tells about it gives any idea of it, she wrote that May to her husband, the influential photographer and gallery owner Alfred Stieglitz. The skies were impossibly blue. The hills were red, and the ground was covered with scrubby plants and primordial bones. She brought a barrel of those bones back to the house she and Stieglitz shared in Lake George, New York, and sat down to paint them. As she worked, O'Keefe thought about all the American places she knew. I had driven across the country many times. I was quite excited over our country, she later wrote. Yet all the male artists she knew wanted to live in Europe. They talk so often of writing the great American novel, the great American play, the great American poetry. I am not sure that they aspired to the great American painting. The men in O'Keeffe's circles were emulating French painters like Paul Cézanne and Claude Monet. Like the Impressionists, they strove to evoke the feeling of a scene by using loose brush strokes, blurred edges, and dabs of color. O'Keeffe did the opposite. She painted exactly what she saw in front of her, focusing so keenly on shape and color that real objects turned into abstractions. When she painted a cow skull, it became a winged white shape floating in a field of blue. I thought to myself, I'll make it an American painting, she later wrote. To drive the point home, she added red stripes to the sides of the white and blue painting. They will not think it great, she wrote, anticipating the critics' reaction, but they will notice it. O'Keeffe had an important ally in her well-connected husband, Stieglitz, had been the first to exhibit her work, and he shared her desire for a truly American approach to art. In 1929, when he opened a new gallery in Midtown Manhattan called An American Place, O'Keeffe's paintings were among the first he displayed. Stieglitz also added to O'Keeffe's allure by taking a series of dramatic black-and-white photo portraits of her. But it was New Mexico that established her as a true visionary. For more than 15 years, O'Keeffe divided her time between her East Coast life with her husband and an independent existence in the desert near Santa Fe. She lived at a property called Ghost Ranch, then bought a single-story adobe house in nearby Abiquiu? After Stieglitz died in 1946, she moved to New York full-time. With no one to answer to, she could sleep on her rooftop and play its perspective. She painted the nearby Pedernal Mesa over and over in its green and brown seasons and through the circular opening of a bone. In her 70s, she traveled through Italy, the Middle East, India, and Southeast Asia, and when she came home, she wanted to capture the vastness of the view from an airplane. She spent a summer working on a massive 8-by-12-foot painting called Sky Above Clouds 4, laboring in her garage from dawn till dusk while keeping an eye out for rattlesnakes. By the time Kelvin Tompkins profiled O'Keeffe for The New Yorker in 1974, he was able to characterize her as an important precursor of much contemporary American art. She'd had a recent retrospective at the New York's Whitney Museum, and galleries all over the world were interested in her work. But O'Keeffe's life remained quiet and intimate. She helped the local Native American and Spanish-speaking community by building a gymnasium and improving the water system. During Tompkins' visit, O'Keeffe asked her closest companion, a handsome 28-year-old potter named Juan Hamilton, to drive them to see some wild asters. O'Keeffe earned acclaim right up to the very end. in her 80s. She accepted honorary degrees from Harvard, Columbia, and Mount Holyoke. The year she turned 90, she won the Presidential Medal of Freedom. At 97, she was part of the first group to receive the National Medal of Arts. When she died in 1986, at the age of 98, her New York Times obituary praised her as an icon of late-in-life beauty. Weather-beaten, leathery skin, wrinkled over high cheekbones, and around a firm mouth that spoke fearlessly and tolerated no bores. Her ashes were said to have been scattered on the Pedernal Mesa. To O'Keeffe, being an American artist meant seeing the world through her own eyes. It meant setting aside labels and genres so she could simply capture what she saw. The lines, the shapes, color fields that made up the inside of a flower, the hollow of a bone, or the skyscape above the clouds. As she wrote, "I've used these things to say what is to me the wideness and wonder of the world as I live in it." For the time that we have left, I'm going to go into a little side article titled "A Nation Built to Innovate." And it features the objects that have historical value to U.S. history. It's "A Nation Built to Innovate." Objects in the Smithsonian's collections reveal a long history of unconventional thinking. And so we'll begin. In colonial times, a patent was a privilege only a British monarch could grant. The founders changed all that. In the United States Constitution, they promised to promote the progress of science and useful arts by securing for limited times to authors and inventors the exclusive right to their respective writings and discoveries. Ordinary people suddenly had as much greater incentive to develop a new idea. As Abraham Lincoln later put it, the American patent system added the fuel of interest to the fire of genius. Many immigrants came to the United States specifically to develop original ideas and make names for themselves. American incentives encouraged both collaboration and competition. Alexander Graham Bell beat Thomas Edison to the patent office for the first telephone, but Edison improved on the design a few years later. The team of engineers and mathematicians that developed ENIAC, the first general-purpose electronic computer, included men and women from a wide range of backgrounds: Irish, Chinese, German, and Eastern European Jewish. The objects that are following are among the most familiar in the Smithsonian's collections, represent the spirit of innovation and discovery that has driven Americans for the past 250 years. The first one, 1889, the Overman Victoria Bicycle, National Museum of American History. A late 19th century magazine ad for the Overman Victoria called it a model of lightness, grace, strength, and easy running qualities, a fit mount for American women. In an era of ample skirts, earlier high-wheeled bicycles were virtually impossible for women to ride. The Overman Victoria, with its dropped frame and easy-to-mount tilting saddle, gave women the freedom to travel independently through the city and the countryside. And our last one for today, 1803, the Lewis and Clark Expedition Compass at the National Museum of American History. Although Thomas Jefferson was a prolific inventor, he didn't personally create the instruments Meriwether Lewis and William Clark used on their 8,000-mile journey. but he did make sure they had the very best tools and training before he sent them off to document the botany, zoology, geology, climate, and ethnography within the previously unmapped Louisiana Territory. After the journey, Clark kept the pocket compass as a souvenir. Now, as that, may I hope your week is guided with good thoughts, good fortune, and kindness. This is Jody, signing off.
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2: Good morning. Today, expect sunshine with a high near 89. Tonight, look for partly cloudy skies with a low near 70. Friday, there is a slight chance of rain with a high near 81. Friday night, look for light rain showers with a low near 73. Saturday, there is a slight chance of rain with a high near 73. Get your weather every hour right here on Mind's Eye Radio, your virtual newsstand.
3: In Belleville, it's sunny and 69 degrees. In Collinsville, it's sunny and 64 degrees. In O'Fallon, it's sunny and 67 degrees.
4: Sometimes a change in habitat conditions can have a drastic effect on a bird population. I'm David Ginder. We'll explain how one of the loveliest of birds was brought to the edge of extinction on today's Nature Watch. The eastern bluebird, a North American native, is a cavity nester with no excavating skill. So it depended on birds like woodpeckers to provide the cavities. But as increased human populations drove woodpeckers into dark forests, bluebirds turned to hollow trees and fence posts for nesting. When metal fence posts replaced wooden ones, eastern bluebirds were in trouble. They could not escape into forests because they feed on insects found in grassy meadows. Bluebirds faced other problems. Their winter berry supply fell steadily with land clearing and competition from other birds. And starlings and house sparrows competed fiercely for their nesting sites. In the first half of this century, it's estimated that bluebird numbers dropped almost 90%. The tide began to turn when humans came to the rescue, as we'll explain tomorrow. Nature Watch is produced in association with the National Geographic Society. To find out more about your world, visit nationalgeographic.com.
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8: 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Area leaders again look at St. Louis City rejoining the county. Very real conversation. Civic leaders are quietly studying prospects for a new campaign to reunify St. Louis and St. Louis County, or at least share more services, 150 years after the two divorced. A nonprofit chief and the director of the County's Municipal League said they and others have spent more than a year meeting and talking with political and business leaders across the region about the challenges facing the region and how city-county cooperation could better address them. It's a very real conversation, said Interco Charitable Trust Chief Michael Loyne. There are a lot of people in the tent, and it's going to get bigger. I think most people will agree, said Municipal League Metro St. Louis Director Pat Kelly, that something has to be done. Among the ideas under discussion, St. Louis re-entering the county as its 88th municipality, allowing the two to combine services and save money while leaving the county's other cities and villages in place. Private talks dovetail with a growing public dialogue. County Executive Sam Page called publicly for recombination in March. Mayor Kara Spencer has since said the idea deserves a serious look. And last week, Regional Business Council President Karen Branding announced her organization's support for city reentry. It's also a familiar talk. Reunification proposals have repeatedly failed over the past century, most recently in 2019, with the effort dubbed Better Together. Veteran pollster Ken Warren said most residents prefer the status quo, especially in the county, where many people have moved from the city seeking better schools, lower crime, and more consistent services. There's not a lot of enthusiasm for any of this, he said, but proponents say the times may demand it. Both the city and the county are grappling with budget pressures. Census data showing the region entering a demographic winter where deaths outnumber births is raising alarm about the future of schools and the workforce across the metro. Ness Sandoval, a demographer at St. Louis University, said most people he talks to hear the stats and say city and county leaders have to at least talk about change. They can't stay on the path that they're on, Sandoval said. Lloyd and Kelly emphasize they have no formal proposal or even a favorite proposal yet, and said they are still working through what changes would look like in practice for governments and residents. But Lloyd said money has been put forth to study the issue, and a milestone may be approaching. Realistically, by the end of the year, maybe our research will be done, Lloyd said, and we'll know if there is a viable path. The city and the county split in 1877 when city business elites pushed for independence, a deal that tripled the city's land area, seemingly plenty of room for a fast-growing city of nearly 350,000. But the land grab also froze the city's limits, and as other American cities expanded to capture suburban sprawl, St. Louis could only watch as its tax base dispersed. By 1973, the RAND Corporation calculated that St. Louis boundaries would need to stretch some 6 miles west to Lindbergh Boulevard just to keep pace with population losses of comparable American cities. The region's leaders tried several times to undo the divorce, but the only thing they could convince voters to do was combine sewer systems. The most ambitious reunification attempt came in 2019 when the Better Together plan sought to force a merger and curtail the power of the roughly 80 county municipalities through a statewide ballot initiative. It had money from mega donor Rex Singfeld, support from then Mayor Lida Crewson and County Executive Steve Stenger, and studies claiming it would save the region more than $1 billion. But opponents, including the Municipal League, which represents the region's municipalities, hammered on fears over lost local control, the dilution of black political power, and a process giving voters power to decide a local issue. Then Stenger would have been the region's first metro mayor, was indicted on unrelated corruption charges. Better Together didn't even make the ballot. Still, the debate has continued to simmer. Lloyd said he and others began looking at the issue anew about 2 years ago. Kelly, the Municipal League's executive director, said he first ran into Lloyd at a state legislative hearing, got to talking, and decided to get coffee. Things grew from there. It's been a lot of meeting and saying, who do you think we should talk to next? Kelly said. Loin said the work of Sandoval, the demographer, has been a driver. Recent presentations have highlighted how the region's annual births have fallen by roughly 10,000 since 2007, one of the steepest declines among major U.S. metro areas, and one Sandoval has said will eventually be left in classrooms, colleges, and the workforce. His facts are undisputed, Loin said. We either try to do something to change that, or whatever happens is going to happen. Kelly said bringing the city back into the county would be more efficient. The city could focus more on city functions and not worry as much about county functions, he said. Neither man would say much about who else is involved in the current effort, though they allowed that Page, former Mayor Vince Schemel, and the Regional Business Council were among them. Spencer and Greater St. Louis Incorporated, the region's other major business lobby, said they had also taken part in conversations. Page told the Post-Dispatch on Friday that he's been in touch with Loin and Kelly and predicted more supporters would emerge. He said after he leaves office next year, he expects a public campaign to take shape, followed by the appointment of a Board of Freeholders, a special panel with the power to draft a formal proposal and refer it to voters. I think it's going to happen this time because it has to, Page said, or we're going to miss a big opportunity to reposition ourselves nationally. And city reentry, he said, is workable. He said his staff is already working with the city to combine efforts in areas like public health and emergency management. I'm trying to build momentum, he said. Spencer said she had only seen consensus around the need to discuss plans, not pass one. There's consensus forming around the need to discuss what a better coordinated region looks like, she said. Chesterfield considers new tax to help pay for new pool parks office. The city of Chesterfield may ask voters to approve a nearly $35 million bond issue to pay for a new aquatic center and headquarters for Central Park employees, and also ask voters for a new sales tax to pay for it. The city council on Tuesday night approved considering both measures in two separate questions on the November 3 ballot. One would ask voters to approve borrowing $34.5 million to build the new parks and new pool and parks facility. Another would ask voters to approve a tax on internet sales and out-of-state vendors. If voters approve the bond issue for the new pool but don't approve the new sales tax, the city would instead levy a property tax to pay for the project. This way, you give residents a choice, Mayor Dan Hurt said Tuesday, whether they do or don't want a new aquatic center and whether they want a use tax to pay for it. The move comes as the city considers whether to replace its 29-year-old aquatic center, which is part of the 55-acre Central Park and which is slated to close permanently at the end of this year because of what officials say are deteriorating conditions and rising costs for annual repairs. And it comes as officials grapple with a major shift to how they long funded local government. Chesterfield, a regional shopping destination, doesn't have a property tax and has long relied on revenue from taxing brick and mortar sales. But those sales tax revenues are declining while operating costs continue to rise, City Administrator Mike Geisel told the council. Commerce has shifted online since the coronavirus pandemic, and retail spaces have closed, including at the Chesterfield Mall, which is being converted into a new downtown of apartments, offices, and shops. 2 decades from now, Geisel said the city will face some dramatic revenue issues and have to decide how to raise money or make cuts. You've got to face this one way or the other, he said. The Aquatic Center project would also be the latest city expense for improvements to Central Park, the city's most popular recreation area, and one expected to get busier because of massive residential and commercial developments at the Farmer Mall in Wild Horse Village. The park near Interstate 64 and Clarkson Road includes the Chesterfield Amphitheater, a St. Louis County Library branch, a YMCA branch, and a sculpture park, in addition to a lake, playground, and trails. The amphitheater backstage was expanded and renovated to draw in bigger acts. The Farmer Samuel C. Sachs Library is being rebuilt.

If approved, Chesterfield would join 55 other municipalities in St. Louis County where voters have approved the use taxes. A state use tax is already in place, and St. Louis County voters on August 4 are being asked to consider a countywide use tax. Some of the countywide tax revenue would be split among municipalities based on their relative populations. Geisel said Tuesday that Chesterfield would receive about 15% of the countywide use tax revenue generated within the city's borders. If voters approve borrowing the $34.5 million for the pool project, but don't approve a new use tax, the city would instead levy a 0.8% property tax for the next 20 years to pay down the $34.5 million debt for the new construction through a property tax. The owner of the house valued at $472,500, the median home value in Chesterfield, would pay about $71.82 per year. New pool design. The Aquatic Center has been eyed for renovations because of its age and maintenance costs since at least 2022, officials say. The complex was built in 1997 with a 25-yard competition pool and a leisure pool, and was expanded over the years to add a bathhouse, lazy river, splash pad, slides, spray pad, and support building for pool staff. A city-funded study in 2023 identified issues including water leaks, deteriorating pipes, corrosion on the kids' play structures and slides, and damage to drains, concrete, and wet decks. The study estimated it would cost up to $4.5 million for repairs to make the pool viable for another 20 years, up to $12 million to add some new features, and up to $17 million for a complete renovation. Demolishing the pool and replacing it with green space would cost about $2 million. However, further studies and feedback from residents since then called for keeping and renovating the pool and adding new features, officials say. The new facility would keep Chesterfield in competition with neighboring cities, new pools, and help support an expected increase in visitors in future years. A preliminary plan for a new aquatic center published in July calls for a larger lazy river, an 8-lane competitive swimming pool, a splash pad, shaded areas, and other water features, as well as concessions, locker rooms, an indoor community center, and expanded parking. The proposed dedicated facility for Central Park staff includes a lunchroom, locker room, and garage space. The city council voted 4-2 on Tuesday to draft language for both ballot questions. Council members A.J. Moll and Patricia Toko voted against the motion. The council will still need to vote to approve the final language for both ballot questions before certifying them for the November 3 ballot. The bond issue would require 57% of voters to approve it. If voters approve borrowing for a new pool, the city would keep the facility open another year while it approves designs for a new aquatic center, officials say. The new pool would be scheduled to open in early 2028. Jeff Cheney, a former competitive swimmer and pool manager, said he supports the plan. Cheney and his children frequented the aquatic center in the years after it first opened, he said. The pool now is out of date compared to newer versions, he said. It would cost more, but everything about it would be a lot better, he said. It would be a great asset for the city, for families, for the future, just like it was for us 20 years ago. City Foundry STL developer makes $15 million bet on St. Louis Central Corridor. After helping reshape Midtown with City Foundry STL, developer New Plus Found has launched a $15 million fund to jumpstart other real estate projects in St. Louis Central Corridor. The St. Louis Growth

0: an impact fund aims to invest in projects that fill in the gap from downtown St. Louis to Forest Park with housing, retail, and other development that can improve the quality of life for residents, founder and CEO Steve Smith said. The fund can produce $300 million worth of development by reducing the risk of investment for other developers with an additional source of capital, he said. The St. Louis Growth and Impact Fund will provide early seed funding for Central Corridor developers. NewPlus Fund expects developers to utilize other financing, including debt and public subsidies, to further grow the investment. Smith also hopes the new projects will help spur investment in other parts of the region. The goal is to leverage the billions of dollars invested in the Central Corridor since the early 2000s by creating more investment, opportunity, and Smith hopes a better narrative for the region. We're only going to invest in projects that make financial sense, Smith said. Projects that we believe will have an impact on improving St. Louis's reputation. The fund's focus on the Central Corridor boils down to the anchor institutions across 8 square miles. Cortex, top universities like Washington University and St. Louis University, healthcare organizations, and cultural institutions, including the Art Museum, Gateway Arch, even St. Louis professional sports teams, which are all based downtown. The Cortex Tech District is a $2 billion economic engine for the region that is regaining momentum after the pandemic slowed growth. This spring, the Tech District First apartment project, long seen as a key to making the 200-acre area a 24/7 neighborhood, started construction after years of delay. Washington University and BJC Healthcare built a new 16-story medical tower at their campus on Kings Highway and expanded the Children's Hospital. Dozens of new apartment buildings throughout the Central West End, Forest Park Southeast, Midtown, and Downtown West neighborhoods also have opened in recent years. Nearly $1 billion worth of development is underway in Downtown Central Business District. The Cordish Coase, the firm that developed Ballpark Village with the St. Louis Cardinals, is embarking on a $670 million redevelopment of the Mississippi Riverfront. The company is demolishing the defunct Millennium Hotel to make way for luxury housing, new offices, entertainment areas, and other public spaces. A nearly $200 million renovation of downtown's Mansion House also has started. New Plus Fund is partnering with Utah-based Catalyst Opportunity Funds on the project, which will upgrade all 415 apartments while offering rents at 80% below the area's median income. Catalyst's managing partner, Christian Peterson, attributed his company's investment in the project to the region's other developments and institutions. That was a big thing for us, Peterson said. We go to communities on a trajectory with other investments. He said his fund's investors, J.P. Morgan Chase, KeyBank, and United Health Group, and others, believe in the project. Smith and New Plus Fund also has more in store for City Foundry. Its goal is to expand the $354 million mixed-use entertainment district at Vandeventer Avenue and Forest Park Parkway, east of Grand Boulevard. In the pipeline, an office building, more apartments, and a redevelopment of the former Falstaff Brewery building adjacent to the Foundry's grocery store. New Plus Found aims to use the former brewery as a retail incubator for entrepreneurs to scale their businesses. Work could begin at the end of this year, Smith said. Here's a story by Tony Messenger. Kangaroo Court? Assault case against 85-year-old is dropped in Creef Coeur. Stephanie Carr's voice was rising. The prosecutor appeared agitated as the trial was about to begin on Thursday afternoon. She was losing. In December, Carr, the municipal prosecutor in Creve Coeur, filed a fourth-degree assault charge in municipal court against 85-year-old Norman Fischel. The charge, an ordinance violation that is akin to a misdemeanor, is related to a hospital visit last year after Fischel had a stroke that left much of his body immobilized. According to court documents, Fischel allegedly grabbed and kicked at a nurse who tried to stop him from removing a catheter and other tubes. He was suffering from delirium after having a massive stroke. Fischel says he doesn't remember anything about the incident. There has been a national push in the criminal justice system since the COVID-19 pandemic to protect nurses and other medical personnel from physical harm. That is a good thing. But a poorly chosen prosecution does more harm to the cause than good. That's what Fischel's attorneys, Brendan Roediger and Javad Kazeli, argued before municipal judge Tim Engelmeyer as the trial about to begin last Thursday. The case is irreparably flawed, they argued. Creve Coeur doesn't have an ordinance that defines assault in the fourth degree. Carr provided no discovery in the case. The charging document doesn't have specifics about what Fischel allegedly did, the two attorneys said. Engelmeyer seemed to agree. It is a defect, the judge said from the bench, and he was mulling a motion to dismiss the case. That's when Carr interjected. I think that this is a waste of time, he said. I could just null it and refile. Null prosequi is a Latin term that means to drop a case. And what disgraced former St. Louis prosecutor Kim Gardner would do when she wasn't ready for trial and a judge would lecture her office, she'd drop the case and then refile it, adding to delays and backlogs in the criminal justice system. Carr quickly scribbled a note on a slip of paper and walked it up to the judge. The case was dropped, she said. The judge no longer had jurisdiction to rule on the motion to dismiss. After arguing with the opposing lawyers for a bit, she walked out of the courtroom. Fischel sat quietly in his wheelchair. Just getting to court that day was an ordeal. At home in Olivet, he spends much of his day in a hospital bed the family brought in after the stroke. His wife uses a lift system to help him move from the bed to his wheelchair. At physical therapy last week, while in a harness, he took 24 steps. It was exhausting, he said outside the courtroom after the charges against him were dismissed. Carr threatened to refile them, and that's not okay, Fischel's lawyers said. I have never seen a prosecutor treat a judge with that sort of disrespect, Kazeli said. The attorneys in the case have a history. In 2014, Carr was the prosecutor in Ferguson, who stepped down about a year and after a Department of Justice inquiry found widespread constitutional violations in the municipal court in the investigation that followed the shooting death of Michael Brown. Roediger and Kazeli are among the attorneys who helped seek justice for some of Carr's victims, winning numerous cases in both civil and criminal court. Carr is a partner of Curtis, Hines, Garrett, and O'Keefe, one of a handful of law firms in St. Louis region that has the market cornered on municipal law. Carr is also now the prosecutor in Creve Coeur and Hazelwood, where she was removed from a case recently in which he charged a man who is being carjacked with property damage stemming from the man's attempt to fend off the carjacker. Carr is also the city attorney in Cavalton Park and Edmondson. Such is the lay of the land in the more than 80 municipalities in St. Louis County, where a lawyer can be the prosecutor in one jurisdiction and a judge or city attorney in another. The Missouri Supreme Court and the legislature forced some municipal court reforms in 2015, trying to reduce conflicts of interest and take away incentives for courts to be used as revenue generators. But some things haven't changed much. Fishel and his family hope this is the end of the story. It was his first time in court since a traffic ticket in Clayton 20 years ago. He's a retired research chemist and self-described computer geek who used to run a computer store. His wife, Grace, is a patent lawyer. They've been married 60 years. This seems like a kangaroo court, Grace said after the case. She wasn't wrong. The handling of the case does a disservice to the important topic of protecting healthcare workers, Roediger said. Nurses deserve to be safe, he said. Patients and defendants like Fishel deserve to be treated with dignity during their most vulnerable moments. That means leaving prosecutions for serious cases, providing the defense with discovery, and not wasting witnesses' time by bringing them to court and then dropping the charges in a huff when things don't go your way. This is not okay, Judge, and you know it, Roediger said after Carr ended the trial before it began. We all know it. Special School District of St. Louis County banned seclusion after federal probe. Special School District of St. Louis County banned seclusion and subpoena restraint Thursday night, the district's first policy changes since a federal probe accused staff of overusing the crisis interventions. The district's Board of Education voted 6-1 to approve the changes, with Subdistrict 7 Representative Julia Burke the lone no vote. Burke declined to explain her vote when approached by a reporter. She represents Rockwood and Clayton school districts. The school's board vote follows the U.S. Department of Justice demanding the district ban the use of seclusion and supine restraints when school staff hold a student down on their back with their face up. The Justice Department investigated SSD for nearly 2 years, and in February it concluded the district put students in danger by overusing the practices. It alleged staff often secluded students for minor issues, such as spilling a teacher's coffee. In prepared remarks, Superintendent Michael Macklin said the district is working on a resolution with federal officials. He added that the district will strengthen staff training, documentation, and reporting practices. These changes reflect our commitment to continuous improvement, McLean said. Representative Ian Mackey said school district's seclusion ban was a long time coming. He has sponsored bills to restrict the use of seclusion or restraint since 2019. Every school district should do it, Mackey said. There is no reason any school should have solitary confinement cells. Tracy Block, executive director of the Missouri Disability Empowerment Foundation, said she supports the ban. Her organization helped pass Missouri's 2021 law limiting seclusion and restraint to cases of imminent physical danger. Block worried about the ban's immediate implementation. However, she said she's phasing out seclusion gradually and providing thorough teacher training would better prepare staff for the change. Instead of fixing the problem right now, we have to look at equipping our teachers to do this differently in the long haul, Block said. Jennifer Henry, chief communications officer for the district, said administrators wanted to avoid making changes in the middle of the school year. Incorporating this as they come back to school gives them more of an opportunity for consistency, Henry said. Special School District used what staff called secure observation rooms to seclude students. The specially designed spaces locked from the outside and included windows or video monitoring so staff can watch students. Henry said the rooms will be decommissioned and their doors will be removed. The number of rooms varies across SSD's 5 specialized schools and Bridges, an alternative school for students 13 and older. Litzinger, a school in Ladue, with an enrollment of 134 students, had the most with 7 secure observation rooms. The district had safeguards on how and when staff could use the rooms, Henry previously said. The rooms could only be used with parent approval through a student's special education plan or in a true emergency, Henry said. Staff officer had to be able to see and hear students at all times. Special School District is the largest provider of special education in the state. It works in every public school district in St. Louis County, providing special education teachers, speech language pathologists, paraprofessionals, and other specialized staff. The federal investigation focused only on the district's 5 specialized schools and bridges. Special School District is one of 9 districts the Justice Department has investigated for improper use of seclusion or restraint. The other 8 school districts all eventually reached settlements with the Justice Department and banned seclusion, reduced the use of restraint, or improved oversight. Panera to move headquarters from St. Louis County to the Boston area. St. Louis founded Panera will move its headquarters from St. Louis County to the Boston area and open offices there next July, the company announced Tuesday. Panera leadership sent a memo to workers announcing the planned move to Weston, Massachusetts, an affluent town about 15 miles west of Boston. Though Panera will maintain a St. Louis support center, many local and remote teams members will be relocated to the new headquarters, the memo said. Panera opened a new office in Boston in 2022, according to design firm ChangeUp Incorporated. Panera joins other big-name companies that have left the St. Louis region in recent years. Future Fuel Corp. announced last year that it will move its headquarters out of St. Louis and consolidate its operations in Arkansas. Olin Corporation recently closed a deal with the Huntsman Corporation, which will move the main office to Texas. Panera is in the middle of its Rise campaign, where it's hoping to win back consumers with new food, new drinks, a new value menu, and updated designs at bakery cafes, which are often still branded locally as St. Louis Bread Company. The moves come after years of customer complaints over shrinking portion sizes, reduced food quality, and raised prices. Panera is privately held, so revenue figures are not publicly reported. But Technomic, a Chicago-based research firm, estimates Panera sales fell 5% in 2024 to $6.1 billion, down from $6.4 billion the year before. Panera's chief executive has many ties to Massachusetts. Paul Carbone, who was named CEO in March 2025 after he became interim chief executive 2 months prior, started working at his dad's produce stall at Haymarket, an open-air market in Boston, at the age of 7, according to the Boston Globe. Carbone graduated from University of Massachusetts Amherst after moving out of state for business school and jobs in retail finance. He returned to Massachusetts to work at Dunkin' Brands, eventually becoming the CFO in 2012. Since being named CEO, Carbone has worked out of Panera's West Newton office. Kenneth and Linda Rosenthal opened the first St. Louis Bread Company store in Greentree Shopping Center in Kirkwood in 1987. After Kenneth was inspired by the sourdough scene he saw during a trip to San Francisco. Eventually, St. Louis Bread Company grew to about 20 locations in the St. Louis area. In 1993, Aubon Payne Company, a publicly traded cafe chain, acquired the company for $23 million and later rebranded it Panera. In 2017, JAB Holdings, a Luxembourg-based private equity group, bought Panera for $7.5 billion and made it a privately held company again. As of June, 2,254 company and franchise operated Panera and St. Louis Bread Company locations operate across the country and in Ontario, Canada, according to the company website. Panera's parent company, Panera Brands, also operates Minneapolis-based Caribou Coffee and Colorado-based Einstein Brothers Bagels. Panera was previously headquartered in Sunset Hills, but moved to a smaller office space on the campus of corporate incentive company Merits near Fenton in 2023. At the time, Panera said its office had 650 employees. In 2023, Panera laid off about 300 corporate workers, roughly 17% of its 1,800-person corporate workforce. The company saw a second wave of layoffs the next year, but it was unclear how many workers were let go. Here's a very short article. MoDOT will shift westbound I-70 lanes in St. Charles County for pavement work. The Missouri Department of Transportation will shift all westbound lanes of Interstate 70 from the Forestell Way Station to the Warren County line to the left starting Monday. The shift is required so crews can work on new pavement and is expected to remain in place through the fall. The work is part of the Improve I-70 Warrenton to Wentzville project. Spending on Missouri constitutional amendments ramps up as Election Day nears. Ballot measure campaigns raised almost $40 million through the third week of July as they paid for ads and direct mail appeals bombarding Missourians ahead of Tuesday's primary election. Early voting is underway and the primary election is August 4. The final full financial disclosure statements for state campaigns were due Monday to the Missouri Ethics Commission. Missourians will nominate candidates for state auditor, decide four ballot measures, and select candidates in 17 state Senate districts and 163 House districts. Not all legislative districts have primary contests, but in those that do, candidates, associated political action committees, and outside groups are vying for attention with millions of dollars in broadcast ads, direct mail, and other appeals. Ballot measure committees have spent $26.7 million, with 65% being spent since the start of July. In the state Senate races, 91 candidates, their associated PACs, and outside groups have raised $18 million and spent $13.6 million. The Senate campaigns also held most spending for the final month. More than half of the money spent by candidates and their associated PACs have been reported since July 1. In contrast, the only statewide race on the ballot, state auditor, has been almost invisible. Total pre-primary spending by all candidates in the auditor's race is only $211,411. And most of that, $147,862, has come from incumbent Republican state auditor Scott Fitzpatrick and the political action committee that supports him, Missourians for a Responsible Budget. Quentin Wilson, former state revenue director, has spent $58,357 seeking the Democratic nomination. The biggest fundraiser is Missouri Promise PAC, the Political Action Committee, which does not report its individual donors, has raised $17.2 million to persuade voters to pass Amendment 5, which would give lawmakers the power to replace the state income tax with expanded or increased sales taxes. Through Friday, Missouri Promise has purchased $6.4 million in broadcast ads for Amendment 5, according to the Independence Tracking of Federal Communications Commission records. That is almost four times the broadcast ad spending by two opposition PACs, Missourians for Fair Taxation and Know Everything Tax. Missourians for Fair Taxation, funded entirely by the Missouri Association of Realtors, has raised $2.8 million and Know Everything Tax has raised $1.8 million, with $1.5 million coming from the National Education Association, a teachers union, and its Missouri chapter. Opponents are far outspending backers of Amendment 4, which would change the way majorities are counted on constitutional amendments proposed by initiative petition. Missourians for Fair Governance, another PAC funded mainly by the realtors, has raised $8.8 million, while Protect Majority Rule Missouri has raised $7 million. Of those amounts, $4.5 million consists of spending swaps between the two opposition committees that were reported as in-kind donations from one committee to the other. Protect Majority Rule has received major cash donations from national groups, including the National Education Association, the Fairness Project, and the American Civil Liberties Union, as well as Missouri groups that include Missouri Jobs with Justice, the Mid-American Carpenters Regional Council for Missouri and Kansas, and the Health Forward Foundation of Kansas City. Missourians for Fair Governance has spent $2.6 million on broadcast ads, and Protect Majority Rural Missouri has spent $536,775, the independence tracking shows. Protect Election Integrity, the PAC backing Amendment 4, has raised $132,100 and spent $28,653 through July 23. It has been outspent by an independent expenditure committee supporting Amendment 4. Freedom Principle Missouri /Missouri First PAC, which reported spending $45,551 in support of the measure. Freedom Principle Missouri has sponsored the only broadcast ads for Amendment 4 on radio stations in scattered parts of the state. Very little has been spent comparatively on the other two ballot measures, Amendments 1 and 2. Amendment 1 would extend the current 0.1% sales tax that supports state parks and soil and water conservation efforts. Citizens for State Parks, Soil and Water has raised $287,878 and spent $117,455. No organized effort has been mounted for or against Amendment 2, which would require all county assessors to be elected. A PAC funded by the Missouri Promise is targeting two Republican lawmakers who opposed Amendment 5. The Republican Accountability Project PAC spent $46,076 opposing State Representative Rudy Veit in the 6th District Republican primary, and $91,263 opposing State Representative Greg Sharp in the 18th District. Both Veit and Sharp voted against the legislation that is on the ballot as Amendment 5. We the People Priorities PAC, funded mainly with a $300,000 contribution from Republican mega donor Rex Singfield, is also targeting Amendment 5 opponents. Singfield has contributed $2.9 million to Republican candidates and PACs since the start of 2025. The PAC opposes Veit and Ike Skelton and backs Jake Vogel in the 6th District and is spending to influence the outcome of a dozen Missouri House Republican primaries. St. Louis nonprofit wins tax abatement for senior housing in Benton Park. The Sales Community Development says it is moving forward with plans to build senior apartments at Arsenal Street and South Jefferson Avenue. The nonprofit housing developer said the 49 apartments at 3101 South Jefferson will be mixed income, with most renting to those earning 60% or less than the area median income, or less than $49,560 a year for a two-person household. The $16 million project, called Benton Park Place, also will include about 800 square feet of commercial space. The South St. Louis project was first announced in 2023. The land clearance for redevelopment authority on Tuesday approved a 15-year property tax abatement as well as a sales tax exemption on construction materials. Construction is expected to start later this year and wrap up next year, officials said. The sales committee development started in 1976 to support investment in the Fox Park and Tower Grove East neighborhoods. It since has grown to own more than 300 market rate and low income apartments across the city. It also manages more than 1,600 apartments across the city and University City, according to its website. FedEx facility closures in Maplewood, Earth City, affect about 140 jobs. More than 140 workers will be affected when Federal Express Corporation closes two of its St. Louis County facilities at the end of September, a FedEx official said in a notice to the state. Memphis, Tennessee-based FedEx on September 28 will close its Earth City facility at 13342 Lakefront Drive and its Maplewood operation at 3025 South Hanley Road, a FedEx official said. The company filed Worker Adjustment and Retraining Notification Act notices to the state on Tuesday. The Earth City closure will affect approximately 75 full-time employees, while about 68 workers in Maplewood are affected. The company initially announced the closures in April as part of network transformation strategy, along with the shuttering of a third shipping center at 2735 Soto Avenue in St. Louis. The notices for Earth City and Maplewood locations said employees whose jobs are eliminated or impacted will be able to consider transfer to another location, get severance, or take a leave of absence to apply to other roles within FedEx. These decisions are never taken lightly and reflect our commitment to supporting affected employees, Robin Hutton, attorney for FedEx, said in the Warren Act notices. She said the multi-year transformation by FedEx was announced in 2022 and is called Network 2.0. Its goal is to improve the pickup, transport, and delivery of packages as we deliver more efficiently for our customers, Hutton said. Missouri sees drop in food stamp use 1 year after Big Beautiful Bill. 1 year after the Republican-led Congress imposed new work requirements for adults receiving food stamps, the number of low-income Missourians who use the program has dropped by nearly 50,000. According to the latest data available, the Missouri Department of Social Services reported Wednesday that between July 2025 and June 2026, the net reduction of people participating in the Supplemental Nutrition Assistance Program dropped to 613,127, down from 662,806 a year earlier. The 7.5 decrease was an expected result of President Donald Trump's One Big Beautiful Bill, which extended a series of tax cuts by making significant reductions in federal spending. In the case of SNAP, able-bodied individuals in October had to begin proving they spent 80 hours a month working, volunteering, or training. The legislation also ended exemptions for work that previously had applied to military veterans, homeless individuals, and former youth foster youths. Caregiver exemptions also were narrowed, requiring parents with children 14 and older to meet the work or training requirements. DSS spokeswoman Bailey Watts said the primary driver behind the net decrease in Missouri is administrative drop-off. Roughly 69.2% of all case closures occur during the standard renewal windows because a participant fail to return a required mid-year review form or complete their annual recertification paperwork, Watts said. Under a longstanding federal rule, SNAP benefits typically are approved for a year, but recipients must submit a mid-year certification to keep the benefits flowing. By contrast, only 5.8% of case closures during this period were due to a household's income exceeding the allowable maximum, Watts added. The trend in Missouri is similar to what is happening across the nation. According to a report last week by the Washington, D.C.-based Center on Budget and Policy Priorities, SNAP participation nationwide has fallen by more than 4.5 million people, or 11%, since Trump signed the legislation in July 2025. SNAP recipients in Missouri receive an average of $401 per month for a household, with individuals receiving $197 per month. The overall cost of the program in Missouri, which is funded by the federal government, is about $120 million per month. Christina Ryder, a sociology instructor and director of community-based research at the Center for Community Engagement at Missouri State University in Springfield, said the administrative challenges facing the program in Missouri are not only because of dropped paperwork by recipients. Administrative challenges include things like not only office staff capacity to process applications, but new policies that are penalizing states for payment rate errors, impacting application approval timelines and procedures, Ryder said. The decrease in enrollment also comes as food prices continue to frustrate consumers. The U.S. Department of Agriculture reported last week that food prices in June 2026 were 3% higher than in June 2025. What I am seeing in decreased enrollment figures is not a decrease due to reduced food insecurity, rather reductions due to policy changes and administrative requirements, Ryder said. In addition to the work requirement changes, Missouri taxpayers also could be on the hook for additional costs next year. Under the federal law, states with payment error rates above 6% will have to begin paying 75% of the program's administrative costs, which cover overpayments and underpayments made to enrollees. If Missouri does not improve its 8.6% error rate, the anticipated additional annual cost is expected to be $150 million. Here's an article from the partner section of the Post-Dispatch, and I'll read as much as I can because we don't have a lot of time left. Picking the perfect purple produce. Purple produce is inherently eye-catching thanks to the anthocyanins, antioxidant compounds they contain. Antioxidants perform important work at the cellular level by cleaning up free radicals. Dangerous molecules caused by UV light, air pollution, and other everyday exposures that can lead to premature aging, heart disease, or cancer. Leading the fight against antioxidants are purple vegetables and fruits like eggplants. Also known as aubergines, eggplants have the oxidant nasunin, which is especially concentrated in the vegetable skin. And that's not all, said Yin Cao, an associate professor of surgery at Washington University School of Medicine. The skin also contains other polyphenols that may have anti-inflammatory and heart-protective effects. Eggplants are in their peak season from August to October, so there's plenty of time to incorporate these low-calorie, high-fiber vegetables in the meals more frequently. Because they readily absorb flavors and can be prepared in many ways, grilled, roasted, baked, or stewed, eggplants can easily replace or reduce higher-calorie ingredients in dishes, Cao said. She suggests swapping them in for meat, pasta, and fried and breaded foods such as mozzarella sticks and chicken cutlets. Using eggplant in place of some refined carbohydrates or fatty meats can help lower the overall calorie and saturated fat content of a meal while adding fiber and beneficial plant compounds. I'm going to stop right there because we're out of time. If you want to hear this show and others, call that Audio Now line. Here's the number, 631-359-9275. Listen to the prompts, select what you'd like to hear. Again, that number is 631-359-9275.
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2: Good morning. Today, expect sunshine with a high near 89. Tonight, look for partly cloudy skies with a low near 70. Friday, there is a slight chance of rain with a high near 81. Friday night, look for light rain showers with a low near 73. Saturday, there is a slight chance of rain with a high near 73. Get your weather every hour right here on Mind's Eye Radio, your virtual newsstand.
3: In Belleville and Fairview Heights, it's sunny and 71 degrees. In Collinsville, it's sunny and 73 degrees.

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2: 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It's Thursday, July 30th. 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
3: And Bob.
2: And we're here to bring you the second hour of news. We'll start off with the obituaries from the St. Louis Post-Dispatch. Ebling, E-B-E-L-I-N-G, John J. Ebling. Henry, H-E-N-R-Y, Leonard Don, Len Henry. Heitman, H-E-I-T-M-A-N, Edgar Roy, Ed Heitman, Jr. Strifler, S-T-R-I-F-L-E-R, Paul J. Strifler. And the obituaries from the Belleville News Democrat. Bass, B-A-S-S, Kathleen Bass. Fry, F-R-E-Y, Robert Fry. Chlor, K-L-O-H-R, Dale Chlor. And there's one obituary in the Springfield State Journal Register. Kofoed, K-O-E-F-O-E-D, Norman C. Kofoed.
4: Now we move to on this date in history. In 30 B.C., in the Battle of Alexandria, Mark Antony achieves a minor victory over Octavian, but most of his army subsequently deserts, leading to Octavian's invasion of Egypt. In 1178, Holy Roman Emperor Frederick I Barbarossa is crowned King of Burgundy at Arles. On July 30th, 1419, first defensive station of Prague. Anti-Catholic Hussites, followers of executive reformer Jan Hus, storm Prague Town Hall and throw the judge, mayor, and several city council members out the windows. They die in the fall or are killed by the crowd outside. On this date in 1619, the House of Burgesses in Virginia forms first elected American governing body. On July 30th, 1863, Indian Wars. Chief Pocatello of the Shoshine tribe signs the Treaty of Box Elder, promising to stop harassing emigrant trails in southern Idaho and northern Utah. On this date in 1866, a peaceful demonstration supporting African-American citizenship by freed black men, some of whom were veterans of the Civil War, was attacked by a white mob, many of whom were police and former Confederate soldiers in New Orleans. The attack left at least 34 black men dead. On this date in 1869, the world's first oil tanker, the Charles, departs the United States for Europe, carrying 7,000 barrels of oil. On July 30th of 1935, first Penguin books published, starting the paperback revolution. On this date in 1937, Soviet Politburo issues NKVD order number 00447 during the Great Purge to repress property-owning kulaks and anti-Soviets. 269,100 are arrested, with 76,000 more executed. On July 30th of 1945, Japanese submarine I-58 torpedoed the USS Indianapolis shortly after it delivered key components of the atomic bomb to Tinian Island in the South Pacific. The attack killed almost 900 men, with some dying during the 4 days they waited to be rescued, succumbing to shark attacks, dehydration, and salt water poisoning. On this date in 1956, the phrase, "In God We Trust," became the national motto of the United States after President Dwight D. Eisenhower signed a joint resolution by Congress. The phrase was to appear on all forms of American currency. On July 30th, 1965, in a landmark moment for health care, President Lyndon B. Johnson signed amendments to the Social Security Act of 1935 into law, creating federal health programs, Medicare and Medicaid. On this date in 1975, Teamsters Union leader Jimmy Hoffa disappeared in Bloomfield Hills, Michigan, never to be heard from again. And on July 30th of 2003, the last classic Volkswagen Beetle rolled off the production line in a Pueblo plant in Mexico. Today in film and TV, in 1948, professional wrestling premieres on U.S. primetime TV on DuMont Television Network. On July 30th of 1954, Elvis Presley joins the Memphis Federation of Musicians Local 71. On his date, 1884, nonpareil Jack Dempsey fights George Fuljarnas, and it was possibly the first middleweight fight with boxing gloves. And on July 30th of 1930, first FIFA World Cup final, Estadio Centenario, Montevideo, Uruguay. Uruguay beats Argentina in the inaugural event. Famous birthdays on this date. Emily Brandt, born in 1818, passed away in 1848. Henry Ford, born on July 30th, 1863, died in 1947. Casey Stengel, born on this date in 1890, he died in 1975. And born on July 30th of 1893 was Fatima Jenna. She died in 1967. Celebrity birthdays on this date. Paul Anka celebrates his 85th birthday. Arnold Schwarzenegger turns 79 today. Lawrence Fishburne is 65 years old today. Lisa Kudrow celebrates her 63rd birthday today. Christopher Nolan is 56 years old as of today. And Hope Solo was born 45 years ago today. Famous weddings on this date. In 1988, American tennis player Chris Everett, 33 years of age, weds American alpine skier Andy Mill, who was 34, in Boca Raton, Florida. They divorce in 2006. 1988, James Ogilvie, son of Princess Alexandra and member of the British royal family, marries Julia Rawlinson. On this date, 1994, Hollywood's highest paid screenwriter, Joe Esteras, 49 years of age, weds Naomi Baca, 35, in Maui, Hawaii. And famous divorces on July 30th. On 2007, pop star Britney Spears, 25, divorces rapper dancer Kevin Federline, 29, due to irreconcilable differences after 2 years of marriage. Famous deaths in history on July 30th. Maria Teresa of Spain, who was born in 1638, died on July 30th of 1683. William Penn, born in 1644, passed away on this date in 1718. Miguel Hidalgo Castilla, born in 1753, died on July 30th of 1811. Otto von Bismarck, born in 1815, passed away on this date in 1898. Joyce Kilmer, born in 1886, died on July 30th of 1918. Bayou Dye, born in 1913, died on this date in 1997.
2: And now we'll head to the horoscopes for July 30th. Aries, today's planetary configurations are pushing you to get some perspective on your life and the lives of people closest to you, Aries. You must admit that you've been rather selfish lately. You aren't the center of the universe, so why do you sometimes act like you are? This is a day to make amends with friends and loved ones. They welcome you back with open arms. Taurus. This is a day to be upfront with your partner, Taurus. It's possible that your relationship has reached some sort of stalemate. It's up to you to get that fire burning brightly once again. How? You know the drill. Romantic time alone is all it takes. A nice outfit, a reservation at the best restaurant, and you and your mate are back in business. Gemini. This is a day of untold opportunity, Gemini. If you've been concerned that you haven't been using your full creative potential, you can put that concern to rest today. Your creativity is boundless, and you'll finally realize it. Be on the lookout for any unusual opportunities. Someone or something you encounter could have meaningful ripple effects on you. Cancer. There's tension in the air today, Cancer. Even though it isn't your doing, you may want to keep a low profile, especially if you need to work. Try to avoid any discussions. Just because someone is confrontational doesn't mean you have to rise to the bait. It would be better if you didn't. Keep to yourself, and all of this will blow over by tomorrow when it will be safe to mingle again. Leo. You're a dreamer at heart, Leo. You prefer not to think about material things. That explains why you tend to forget groceries or dry cleaning. You're happiest if things get done for you. But circumstances today will force you to handle some of these mundane chores. You'll feel better by day's end just knowing you can be self-sufficient, even if you don't want to be. Virgo. If you follow your instincts and dare to take some risk, Virgo, you'll be handsomely rewarded. You have the capability to make a good project great. Do your best not to get distracted today. Keep your eye on the big picture rather than let yourself get bogged down in details. You'll find that when you take care of the big issues, the little ones take care of themselves. Libra. Finally, Libra, you'll be able to breathe a long overdue sigh of relief. It's likely that you've been worried about your finances for some time. Well, you don't need to worry any longer. The events of today either put you back in the black or show you a clear path to get there. You've been working hard to resolve these financial matters. You can now start working smarter.

0: astonished by what you're able to produce. Your brain does have two sides. It's time to use both. Capricorn. You seem to be filled with questions, Capricorn. Some of them are big, some trivial. All you know is that they preoccupy you and the answers aren't readily apparent. Don't fret. All that will change by day's end. The planetary configurations are such that all the confusing events of recent days will begin to make sense. Your world will once again seem calm and orderly. Enjoy it. Aquarius. You're an individual, Aquarius, but sometimes it's hard for you to suppress your uniqueness in order to get the job done. It may not be you. The problem may be your job. If you're feeling like you don't have enough fun in your life or you aren't using the full potential of your creativity, this might be a good time to make a change, a big change. You're ready to take on new challenges. Pisces, your ego may be bruised by events from a few days back. Has it occurred to you that it's within your power to right the wrong you feel was done to you? It isn't a matter of confrontation, but of conversation. The person in question is probably unaware of what they did or said. An expression of your dismay might elicit an apology. You'll both feel better for having cleared the air.
1: 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Women's Baseball. WPBL nears opening day. The inaugural season of the Women's Pro Baseball League is nearly here. The first professional women's baseball league in the United States since the 1950s will throw its first pitch on Saturday, August 1st at Robin Roberts Stadium in Springfield, Illinois. It kicks off nearly 2 months of play for the WPBL with a five-week regular season followed by a championship series. The best players in the world are among the four teams in the league, which held a draft earlier this year. Women's Pro Baseball League 2026 schedule. All games are at Robin Roberts Stadium in Springfield, Illinois. All times are Central Time. Saturday, August 1st, Los Angeles Kings at New York Heights, 5 p.m. Sunday, August 2nd, San Francisco Firebells at Boston Hunters, 6:30 p.m. Wednesday, August 5th, Boston Hunters at Los Angeles Queens, 6:30 p.m. Thursday, August 6th, New York Heights at San Francisco Firebells at 6:30 p.m. Friday, August 7th, San Francisco Firebells at Los Angeles Queens, also 6:30 p.m. In fact, all games are at 6:30 p.m. Saturday, August 8th, Boston Hunters at New York Heights, 1 p.m. Los Angeles Queens at San Francisco Firebells at 6:30 p.m. on that same date. Sunday, August 9th, New York Heights at Boston Hunters, 6:30 p.m. Wednesday, August 12th, Los Angeles Queens at San Francisco Firebells at 6:30 p.m. Thursday, August 13th, the Boston Hunters at New York Heights, 6:30 p.m. starting time. On Friday, August 14th, is a game between the Los Angeles Queens at San Francisco Firebells, 6:30 p.m. Saturday, August 15th, has the San Francisco Firebells at New York Heights in a 1 p.m. contest. On that same date, Saturday, August 15th, Los Angeles Queens at Boston Hunters in a 6:30 p.m. contest. Sunday, August 16th, Boston Hunters at New York Heights, again, 6:30 p.m. Wednesday, August 19th, has New York Heights at San Francisco Firebells, 6:30 p.m. Thursday, August 20th, it's New York Heights at Boston Hunters, 6:30 p.m. Friday, August 21st, is San Francisco Firebells at Los Angeles Queens, 6:30 p.m. Saturday, August 22nd, San Francisco Firebells at Boston Hunters, 1 p.m. On that same date, New York Heights at Los Angeles Queens, 6:30 p.m. Sunday, August 23rd, L.A. Queens at Boston Hunters, 6:30 p.m. On Wednesday, August 26th, we'll see Boston Hunters at Los Angeles Queens, again, 6:30 p.m. Thursday, August 27th, L.A. Queens at New York Heights, 6:30 p.m. Friday, August 28th, Boston Hunters at San Francisco Firebells, 6:30 p.m.

0: Saturday, August 29th, New York Heights at Los Angeles, Queens, 6:30 p.m. starting time. 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Thursday, September 3rd, New York Heights at Los Angeles, Queens, 6:30 p.m. Friday, September 4th, San Francisco Firebells at New York Heights, 6:30 p.m. Continuing playing every day, Saturday, September 5th, L.A. Queens at Boston Hunters, 6:30 p.m. Sunday, September 6th, Boston Hunters at San Francisco Firebells. And that wraps up the schedule for this year.
1: And now we head to women's golf. Ko channels her inner Foxy at Royal Lytham. New Zealand's Lydia Ko hopes to channel her inner Foxy and win the Women's Open for the second time at Royal Lytham this week. Ko watched enthralled from afar as Ryan Fox won the Men's British Open at Royal Birkdale this month, becoming only the second New Zealander to win golf's oldest major. Now, a few miles along the northwest England coast, Ko is hoping to emulate her co-patriot and break the domination of this year's majors by American world number one Nelly Korda and South Korea's Raya Horan. I would love to kind of keep the dice rolling. Super excited for Foxy and the whole world, whole of golf New Zealand for his win just up the road at Birkdale, Cole told reporters on Wednesday. I don't think I've been that nervous and that excited watching somebody else play. Just his whole back nine and the way he played over the weekend was incredible. Yeah, it would be cool to channel my inner Foxy, his fearlessness out there for me these next few days. The 29-year-old Ko is one of only four New Zealanders to win a golf major, along with Bob Charles, who won the 1963 Open at Lytham, 2005 U.S. Open champion Michael Campbell and Fox. The most recent of her three majors was the Women's Open at St. Andrews 2 years ago, the same year she won the Paris Olympic gold medal. Ko, who has been to three Olympics as a teammate of Fox, said she used to marvel at the way he could hit the easiest 65s despite not always finding the fairways. I think this is the toughest Women's Open Championship venue I have ever played, she said. I don't know what I thought when I played in 2008-10. I may have been in a lot of bunkers that are on the golf course that are in my memory bank. Even on a pretty perfect day like today, it's playing hard. After missing the cut at the year's first two majors, Ko finished tied 15th at the PGA Championship and tied 7th at the Evian Championship, her best major finish since winning at St. Andrews in 2024. Korda and Ryu have won two majors apiece this season. And now we head to Major League Baseball. Five teams ruining the Major League Baseball trade deadline. Typically, the period surrounding Major League Baseball's trade deadline is supposed to go like this. Big spending teams surround their less successful prey, inspecting the cupboards for ingredients to their championship stew, taking whatever they may please. For the less fortunate, there's little to do beyond capitulate, accepting the second-tier prospects and future platoon players the big boys offer, and then the cycle repeats itself 1 year from now. Yet, in 2026, several teams aren't cooperating. Are you tired of trade line gridlock? Well, the later date, August the 3rd, has plenty to do with it, as every year the average fan forgets the most vigorous action occurs in the final 36 hours. There's another culprit, though. Competitive balance, or as some might call it, mediocrity. And that's kept nearly two dozen teams within a whiff of a playoff berth. Several simply aren't supposed to be here. And with that in mind, we present the five teams ruining the trade deadline by daring to compete. The Minnesota Twins. Projected preseason record per USA Today's sports win total, 65-97. Current pace, 80-82. One game out of the wild card spot. Attractive assets, O.F. Trevor Larnach, C. Ryan Jeffers, S.P. Joe Ryan, D.H. Josh Bell Outlook. It's been a year since the Twins held an estate sale of sorts at the deadline and dealt away half a roster. The offseason did little to replenish what was left, but Larnach's outstanding season and a dreadful American League has brought them into the heart of the pack. An awful final week could change things, and it's possible the Twins could sell a little, making the Yankees' Ryan Jeffers' dreams come true, say, and buy a little. But this wasn't supposed to happen. The Washington Nationals. Projected preseason record, 62-100. Current pace, 81-81. One game out of a wild card spot. Attractive assets, shortstop C.J. Abrams, S.P. Foster Griffin, first base Luis Garcia, outfielder Jacob Young outlook. The season's biggest surprise, Washington already pulled off a fairly big swap through the Curtis Meade Connolly Early deal, was more of a deft bit of roster balancing for this slug-heavy, pitching-poor bunch. This rebuild is way ahead of schedule and likely messing with the Nationals' new brain trust a bit. Can they really trade Abrams now that he's an MVP candidate? His value might never be higher, but with 2 years of control remaining, they can revisit that in the winter, our next deadline. Chicago White Sox. Projected preseason record, 67-95. Current pace, 85-77. Two-game lead in the AL Central. Attractive assets, outfielder Andrew Benintendi, outfielder Randall Grichuk, R.P. Saren Anthony Dominguez outlook. Who invited these guys? As you can see by the above assets, the trade market isn't missing much with the White Sox on the buy side of things. That only makes their rise all the more remarkable. 19 of 26 players on the roster entered this season with less than 3 years of service time, 13 of those with less than a year. Now the big question, how aggressively will Chicago buy? Not very, but an unexpected doormat fighting for limited resources makes the market so untenable for buyers. Pittsburgh Pirates, projected preseason record, 74-88. Current pace, 83-79. Tied for a final wild card. Attractive assets, second baseman Brandon Lowe, left-handed pitcher Gregory Soto, first baseman outfielder Ryan O'Hearn, outlook. Sorry, folks, this looks like the year it comes together for the Pirates, who are aggressively seeking bullpen help to augment a rotation that keeps them in almost every game. So no Lowe, no Ryan O'Hearn, and certainly no Paul Skeens for the Vultures to descend upon. This time, it's the Pirates making the moves. St. Louis Cardinals, projected preseason record, 68-94. Current pace, 81-81, 111 of two games out of the wild card spot. Attractive assets, outfielder Lars Nootbaar, SP Dustin May, RP Ryan Stanek. Outlook, Chaim Bloom's finest work on behalf of the Red Sox might have come this past off season when he traded Sonny Gray and Wilson Contreras as the Cardinals' retooling became reality. But the clubhouse did not buy into that narrative, sitting in playoff position most of the season and still lurking. Come August 3rd, the Cardinals very likely will be in full sell mode, but their continued contention keeps another team on the sidelines as the clock ticks down, and St. Louis is far likelier to add, drop, rather than hold a yard sale.
0: Now we move to college football. Unraveling biggest lie of NCAA's NIL era. Let me explain the great fallacy of the NIL era. A five-year college sports circus so unhinged and unbridled, the NCAA and Congress can't figure it out, or don't want to. Because the answer has always been as simple as collectively bargaining with players. A player union, strictly bargained rules, and consequences for those who break the rules. Now the fallacy. Players don't want to be employees and collectively bargain. Maybe the biggest load of crap I've heard in 5 years of NIL era lies and deceit. College sports leaders, and even some within Congress, at this point, can you tell the difference? Continue to push the ridiculous charade. Continue to say players keep telling them they don't want to be employees. Don't want the on and off the field protections that come with collectively bargaining. They want to be individual contractors, negotiate directly with schools, and be swindled by agents and middlemen and whatever the crooks who take 30% of their earnings are calling themselves these days. I mean, what player in his right mind wouldn't want to collectively bargain and have access to 48.8% of media rights revenue? Some quick math. The four power conferences reported earnings of nearly $4 billion. And those numbers will grow exponentially over the next decade. If college sports leaders were genuine and honest about it all, they'd admit it's really just the top 1% of players who don't want to collectively bargain. Why would they? They have free movement, and many make more than end of roster players in the NFL. The current setup is perfect for them, but not for the vast majority of the 14,500 football players in FBS. Not for thousands of players pushed into the portal by aforementioned agents, only to find out it's not what they were sold. I'm sure college sports leaders have spoken to them, and they love the current setup that leaves them vulnerable within a broken system, and to coaches trying to find the next better, and while trying to save their own hides and protect their own millions. If you're looking for answers to all the problems the brilliant minds of Congress are currently debating, that's sarcasm, everyone, it's right in front of you with collective bargaining. Stanford football players formed the first led chapter of the College Football Players Association. The organization announced July 27th. It's a first step toward potentially unionizing college athletes and developing a collective bargaining agreement. Age limitations, player movement, elimination of judicial overreach, no rules, no enforcement. All of it goes away with collective bargaining, but so too does the hoarding of cash. Now you're starting to see what this is all about, what it's always about, money. College sports leaders don't want to fork over 48.8%, the current number NFL players receive from NFL franchises and CBA negotiations of annual revenue. It has nothing to do with players and their desire to avoid employment. Free player movement, blown salary caps, and circumventing the salary cap with private NIL ends when collective bargaining begins. The free-for-all of roster turnover and player management ceases to be a problem. All the issues that currently plague college sports that Congress has spent a year trying to fix and won't, the Protect College Sports Act has zero chance of getting through Congress, will go away when universities and players collectively bargain. The same way they collectively bargain, in a sense, to reach the original groundbreaking revenue share deal from the House case. That deal took a lawsuit and a judge and universities fighting for every single inch of ground. But it happened. It wasn't the end of college sports as we know it, and it hasn't pushed anyone or anything to the edge of financial cliff, despite the nattering nabobs of negativism constantly declaring the end is near, yet somehow managing to field teams every single year. Because there's always more money in the game, how the regular season and postseason are formatted can be debated and collectively bargained. A hell of a lot easier than SEC Commissioner Greg Sankey and Big Ten Commissioner Tony Petitti playing footsie for 2 years. Live sports is everything for network television and streaming sites. They can't get enough of it because it's the only thing that sells. And nothing sells quite like football, the NFL, and college football. The only thing that's real and undeniable in this current mosh pit of a 5-year NIL era run. There's one way out of this mess. Share the $4 billion plus annually and end this charade.
1: And now we'll head to the St. Louis Post-Dispatch. Cardinals at Cubs, Wednesday's game. To beat the Cubs, Ivan Herrera gets lift. He and Cardinals looked for amid rough stretch. When the Cubs took a 2-0 lead in the top of the 10th inning on a 2-run homer from Pete Crow Armstrong Wednesday night at Busch Stadium, Ivan Herrera was inside the Cardinals' indoor batting cages taking swings to prepare for a potential at-bat in the bottom half of the inning. Herrera was set to be the fourth Cardinals hitter due up in the bottom of the 10th, so some movement from the lineup would be needed for Herrera to have a chance to hit again. The movement was there. Lars Nootbaar led off with a pinch hit single to advance Nathan Church, the inning's automatic base runner, to third base. After that, J.J. Weatherholt worked a 6-pitch walk against Cubs reliever Trent Thornton, and Jordan Walker grounded to a force out to bring home a run and leave runners on first and second base for Herrera. Herrera stepped to the plate, looking to get the ball lifted against Thornton, knowing a ball on the ground could lead to a game-ending double play. The Cardinals slugger stuck to his approach. By doing so, he lifted the Cardinals to a 3-2 walk-off win versus the Cubs with a 2-run double on the first pitch he saw in the 10th. "You tell me," Herrera said with a smile when asked about the feeling of producing a game-winning hit. "I felt good. After falling behind 2-0 there in the 10th, it was huge to come back and win that game. We've been going through a rough patch, but we did before and we came back from it, so it's pretty good that we came back and won this game. This is just great for us." The 2-run double by Herrera helped the Cardinals end a 3-game losing streak and get their fourth win in 13 games since the All-Star break ended. The Cardinals, who are 54-54, sank to a record below 500 for the first time this season after their loss to the Cubs on Tuesday night. Herrera's heroics in the 10th inning on Wednesday lifted them to their sixth walk-off win of the year and back to 500 after Crow Armstrong slugged Chicago to a lead with a 420-foot homer off rookie reliever Luis Gastelum. "It's a blow, no doubt about it, but you've got to stay focused," Cardinals manager Ali Marmol said of Crow Armstrong's homer. "The game's not over, and we've done that all year. We've come up short as of late, but it's not because of a lack of determination or guys losing any type of edge. It's just we've come up on the wrong side of some of these games, but the focus remains exactly where it needs to be, and today was an example of that." The walk-off double by Herrera capped a pitching duel that began with effective outings by the starters. Starting opposite Chicago lefty Matthew Boyd, who threw 7 scoreless innings, right-hander Dustin May provided 5 scoreless innings in what could have been his final outing as a Cardinal. A candidate to be dealt before Monday's 5 p.m. trade deadline, May completed his outing on 70 pitches. He allowed 1 hit, 2 walks, and struck out 3 batters. The outing lowered May's ERA to 4.38, and if the start was his last as a Cardinal, it allowed him to share some emotional moments with his teammates after ending his 5th inning. "It was a blast to go out there and have a good one," said May, who was seen hugging and chatting with teammates in the dugout after his exit. "I don't know what the next week is going to hold, but it's a great clubhouse, and I've really enjoyed my time as part of it." May turned in his 4th scoreless outing as a Cardinal. What he started continued with scoreless innings from Justin Brule, Ryan Stanek, George Soriano, and Riley O'Brien. The homer Gastelum allowed was the 2nd hit allowed by a Cardinals pitcher at that point. The rookie was lifted from a loss with the 7th hit by a Cardinals hitter. The key hit proved timely for a win and for the hitter who delivered it. Herrera entered Wednesday looking to continue breaking out of a downstretch that has followed him through July. The All-Star came into his start at designated hitter with a .210 batting average, 2 doubles, and 2 homers in 95 at-bats since the start of July. The lowly offense dragged his slash line to .246, .365, .384 after it sat at .252, .392, .403 at the end of June. Across this season, the 26-year-old has experienced dips in average exit velocity, hard hit rate, and barrel rate. Each ranks below league average after sitting above league average last season per StatCast. Coming out of the break, Herrera took a trip to Driveline Baseball's facility in Arizona during the Cardinals' recent road trip to face the Diamondbacks near the middle of July. While there, he learned he was not moving the right way. They talked to me about what I was doing wrong. I had a bad habit with my swing, and it was just going straight down, Herrera said. Having seen where he wasn't moving the right way, Herrera has made adjustments with moving his hands lower as he tried to get the ball elevated more consistently. His recent results show some of the lift he's been looking for. In five games, including his three-game hit on Wednesday, Herrera has collected eight hits in 22 at-bats. The eight hits include three of his four doubles this month and one of his two homers in July. Of the 18 balls in play over that stretch, seven have produced exit velocities of 100 mile per hour or higher per Statcast. The latest hard hit balls he produced came in his first and last at bats on Wednesday. Herrera produced a first inning double off Boy that had an 111.3 mile per hour exit velocity. His game winning double registered 104.8 mile per hour exit velocity, and more importantly, produced the two runs the Cardinals needed for a win over the Cubs. I had a bad habit, and when you have a bad habit, it's hard to correct it, right? That's basically it, Herrera said of his adjustments. I was feeling uncomfortable putting my hands where they were, and I started getting a little comfortable with time. Even the foul balls feel good. Even when I hit a foul ball, I didn't feel like it was my best swings on the year. So definitely, it's been feeling better.
0: So staying with the Cardinals now. Hockman, trade deadline looms for seller Cardinals, but Shane Bloom's winter deals ignite optimism. At first, I didn't recognize the name when it slipped onto Keith Law's updated list of his top 70 prospects at number 68. Cardinals pitching prospect Yoker Fajardo, turns out he was one of the fellows St. Louis nabbed in the Wilson Contreras trade, one of four winter deals that led to Shane Bloom's boon of 10 new players for the organization. Fajardo's stuff plays in Peoria. For the Class High A Chiefs, he has a 3.68 earned run average along with 104 strikeouts and 24 walks in 73 and a third innings, and he's only 19 years old. He's a premium strike thrower that has built on that skill this year while holding velocity, improving his fastball quality, and adding to his arsenal. Rob Serfulio, Cardinals Assistant General Manager for Player Development and Performance, told me Wednesday, "We've got continued work to do in partnership with YF, but exciting progression so far." As the Cardinals near Monday's trade deadline, the optimism from this keyboard isn't just in the number of players they can realistically trade, but the proven ability of Bloom, the president of baseball operations, to identify and nab legit prospects in those trades. Mariangelo Cinci, the ballyhooed switch pitcher from the Brendan Donovan deal, had 100 strikeouts and 40 walks in his 80 and one-third innings of Class AA. Yes, his ERA was in the fives, but the Cardinals saw enough from his stuff that Cinci was recently promoted to Class AAA, though he is walking in Memphis seven base on balls in eight innings so far. Outfielder Ty Pete, also from the Donovan trade. He has a 927 on-base plus slugging percentage for Peoria, and the other day made a home run robbery reminiscent of Jim Edmonds. And Brandon Clark, through the Sonny Gray trade, recently returned from injury. In his first game in the Cards organization, he threw a 103.1 mile per hour sinker for a Class Low A Palm Beach. In the Statcast era, only one other left-hander has hit 103.1 miles per hour higher, Aroldis Chapman. Which leads us to the current Cardinals, mulling about 500 after previously mulling about our wildest wildcard dreams just a month ago. This is, of course, the first year of Bloom's rebuild. As manager Ali Marmol described it to me this week, there's just a real conviction at the moment of not remaining in the middle. And that should be exciting for everybody in this building and everybody that enjoys watching us, because we have a real understanding of, and we are not where we want to be, and a real clear path as to how we're going to get there, though. And I have full confidence that we will execute that. So to do this, trade them all? Well, not Jordan Walker and J.J. Weatherholt and Michael McGreevy. But you get the idea. There are numerous players in the big league's roster who should help haul in prospects. Combine that with the Cardinals' catching depth, thus surely making a backstop expendable. The optimist believes Bloom can bolster his farm system. I don't think they should give a qualifying offer to Justin May. Thus, they should trade the red-headed Redbird right-hander. Jojo Romero, too, though the lefty reliever is currently sidelined after an emergency appendectomy. And Riley O'Brien, he's 31. Capitalize on his value as an all-star, ASAP. Lars Nootbaar, sure, get something notable for Noot. He's one of the great clubhouse personalities. But at this point, I don't think he's a future fit in the outfield. And he's still a Statcast darling and walks a lot. But wait, there's more. Why not trade Ryan Stanek? The veteran reliever has a misleading 4.46 earned run average. Because since the start of May, Stark's ERA is 2.63. That's nearly 3 months of awesomeness. And Ivan Herrera makes for a wildly intriguing argument both ways. He was an all-star earlier this month, but he has only 4 extra base hits this month. His OPS breakdown for the 4 months combining the first two, 825 in March, April 815, in May, in June 726, in June 550 in July. And of course, he doesn't really have a position. He just doesn't appear to be a long-term answered catcher. And per MLB.com, the top Cardinals prospect is catcher Raniel Rodriguez. And the number 5 Cards prospect is also a catcher, Leo Bernal. February, me, can't believe I'm typing this, but I wouldn't be against a smart trade involving Herrera. The Cardinals can approach his trade deadline so many different ways, which makes it exciting, since this is a milestone on the road to rebuilding. Yes, there's still some hope the Cardinals can sneak into the postseason. And yes, the feeling of legitimately contending for the 2026 wild card is a fresh one, so it might be hard for fans to pivot. But the Cards are sellers this year in efforts to become buyers by, say, 2028.
1: And now we head to an article on professional softball. St. Louis makes case for professional softball during exhibition game. The numbers on the scoreboard didn't matter. Sure, they showed that the Kansas City Diamonds, a member of the Women's Professional Softball League, downed St. Louis Gateway Gold 9-1 in an exhibition game Wednesday in front of 2,139 fans at CarShield Field. Yet, St. Louis came out the winner in this cross-state battle. The contest was the first of 2 exhibition games that served as a test to see if St. Louis had enough support to field a franchise in the growing PSL next summer. The PSL hierarchy felt that a total crowd between 2,500 and 3,000 over the 2 games would prove that St. Louis is indeed worthy of an entry into Loop. More than 1,200 tickets have already been sold for Thursday night's rematch. Diamonds president Jeremy McDowell, who is also on the league's board of directors, was elated with what he saw in St. Charles County on Wednesday. "There's an 80% chance that this is going to happen," McDowell said. "This is an incredible crowd for an exhibition in the middle of the week. Very pleased with the turnout and the direction this could go." CarShield Field was full of screaming softball players of all ages, from T-ball teams to current college athletes. The enthusiasm was evident well before the first pitch, with a large walk-up crowd snaking around the building an hour before the contest. St. Louis not only hit a home run at the box office, but also came up big in other aspects that made the league brass happy. Beyond the number, it was also the engagement, the demographic of the fans coming out, and the facilities, a wide range of things, McDowell said. St. Louis has been a city that we've marked since day one, and what it has shown here has been incredible. Gateway Gold is made up of NCAA Division I college players from around the country. It had its hand full against a team of older, more experienced pro players. But this wasn't about wins and losses. It was about the total softball experience. I knew St. Louis was going to come out and support this like it did, said Gateway Gold manager Kyle McKellen, who pitched for the Cardinals from 2008 to 2012. The softball community showed that it has been craving this. We need a professional women's sports team in St. Louis. It should be this. The Gateway Gold players were highly impressed with the total package. The idea was to prove that the St. Louis area loves its softball, said Gateway outfielder Sophie Mazzola, who played at Eureka High and will be a junior at the University of Washington of the Big Ten Conference this fall. I think we did that. Former Mizzou and Fort Zumwalt West standout Julia Crenshaw served as first base coach for Gateway Gold. "This city has poured into me and this state has poured into me," Crenshaw said. "It's time to give back. This state could end up having two pro softball teams. That's just the kind of love this area has for the sport." The large amount of club and little league softball players helped create an upbeat climate that lasted the entire night. Evelyn Grubb, a 12-year-old who plays for the Southside Prospects under 12 team out of Afton, was wide-eyed even before the opening pitch. Her team was chosen to make a line that the Gateway players ran through as the starting lineup was introduced. "It was just great to be out on the field, seeing all the players," Grubb said. "I was thinking, maybe that can be me doing this someday." That same day could be down the road for the club-level outfielder. "This city certainly showed it deserves a team," said Gateway pitcher Samantha Rolinaitis, who played at Freeburg High and is now the ace at Lindenwood College. Gateway Gold dropped to 0-5 in its exhibition tour with Kansas City, as has been outscored 54-3. But the college players are simply grateful to have a chance to play against the professionals. "This group feels like it gains valuable experience every time it takes the field. It's only going to make us better," said Rolinaitis, who was 8-1 with a 2.19 ERA for the Lions in the spring. Young, would-be softball players were able to come out on the field and get autographs and pictures from players after the game. It took well over 2 hours, but the future high school and college athletes all left with smiles. The teams were slated to meet Thursday night at CarShield Field before taking their exhibition series to Normal, Illinois for games July 31st and August 1st.
0: Returning to a Cardinal article now, hear what Ali Marmol and players had to say on a Cardinals walk-off win, and possibly of trades. Emotions ran high as Ivan Herrera's walk-off two-run double in the 10th inning lifted the Cardinals past the Cubs on Wednesday in a comeback win. Starting pitcher Dustin May did not allow a run in what could be his last start with the team as the trade deadline approaches on Monday. Here's what manager Oliver Marmol, as well as Herrera and May, had to say afterwards. "I really enjoyed my time with the Cardinals," Dustin May says after his possible last start. "When he's good, we're good," Ali Marmol says of Ivan Herrera's Cardinals walk-off hit. "We love him," Ivan Herrera on Cardinals' reaction after Dustin May's start. Cardinals' Ivan Herrera describes how a recent trip to Driveline fixed bad habit in his swing. "Cardinals want to fight for Dustin May," Ali Marmol says as trade deadline nears. And now let's go to the Cardinals extra. Cardinals option Dobbins add reliever Trzelecki. The Cardinals option Hunter Dobbins to Class AAA Memphis ahead of Tuesday's game against the Cubs. Right-hander Peter Trzelecki was added to the Major League roster as a corresponding move. move came after Dobbins pitched 5 1/3 innings in relief on Monday against the Cubs, meaning he would be unavailable over the next couple of days. Finally, started against the Angels last Wednesday, the Cardinals made an effort to keep Dobbins on the active roster as long as feasible, even though it meant they would be short at arm in the bullpen. The Cardinals had planned, since Dobbins' last start, one that gave each starter an extra day of rest, that they would have him follow Matthew Liberatore and hopefully finish the game Monday. This effort was made in order to give the bullpen its day off. With the Cardinals in need of relief arms, Drew Zielecki's contract was selected, and he was added to the Major League roster. The Cardinals had an open spot on the 40-man roster after Scott Blewert was designated for assignment last Wednesday. The Cardinals signed Drew Zielecki to a minor league contract on Saturday after he was released from Class AAA Nashville Sound, the affiliate of the Milwaukee Brewers. He pitched 83 2/3 innings in the majors across 77 games where he held a 3.44 earned run average. Drew Zielecki last pitched in the majors with the Guardians in 2024. Lately, the Cardinals have also been without Riley O'Brien in the bullpen. He's been unavailable with an undisclosed ailment since Sunday. Check-ins with Gorman, Scott, Sajacy. When the Cardinals felt they could do no more to fix Nolan Gorman's swing while he was in St. Louis, they sent him to the club's training facility in Palm Beach, Florida. After a couple of weeks of no games and all his time spent reworking his swing in the batting cages, Gorman returned to Class AAA Memphis to test out what he had been working on. He has hit 149 across 27 games since joining the Redbirds. One of the things that plagued Gorman's offensive ability is his high strikeout rate. In his span with Memphis, he has struck out 43 times, three times the number of hits he has. Gorman's strikeout rate has actually increased since being sent down. Across 62 games earlier this season with the Cardinals, Gorman struck out 32.3% of the time, whereas he holds a rate of 37.2% with the Redbirds. An aspect of Gorman's game that has increased is his walk rate. Because of his tendency to chase, Gorman sees a lot of pitches outside the zone. Those pitches have led to 24 walks with Memphis. Gorman walked 8 times in the Redbirds series against the Durham Bulls. In the past month, Victor Scott II has been teetering around a batting average of 200. He fell just below it last week, then recorded a 2-for-4 game in Sunday's series finale, which pushed him up to exactly 200. His talent for stealing bases has even been lacking of late. Scott has just 5 stolen bases this month and 8 total since joining Memphis. Before Scott was sent down, he saw his batting average dip to 194 and had an on-base percentage of 276. Current Cardinals center fielder Nathan Church's numbers have mirrored Scott's lately. Coming into Tuesday's game, Church was hitting 225 with an OBP of 268. Cardinals had success since being sent down as Thomas Sajacy. He hit the Redbirds' walk-off 3-run homer last Thursday, which he followed with another homer 2 days later and a third on Tuesday. Sajacy's homer in 3 of his last 4 games. So JC's hitting 254 with an on-base slugging percentage of 739 since going down to Memphis. He brought in 23 runs at the Redbirds, 10 of which came in the past 4 games. He also scored 22 times. Extra bases. Jose Fermín's 4-7-foot solo home run to Big Mac Land in the series opener against the Cubs was the longest of his career. Fermín says he's never even hit a ball that far in batting practice. After being hit by a pitch on his elbow, Ramon Urias was removed from Sunday's game with Memphis. He's going through extra testing on his elbow before he resumes game action. Urias had to get stitches for a laceration caused by the pitch that hit him. Let's wrap things up now with a look at the Major League standings. National League, Central Division, home of the Cardinals. First place, Milwaukee Brewers, is 67-40. They have a 6-game lead over the Cubs. Pittsburgh Fowls in third place, 12.5 out. The Cardinals have slipped to fourth, 14 games out, and Cincinnati's in the basement, 16.5 out. In the National League East, it's Atlanta on top with a six-game lead over Philadelphia, who's followed by Washington, Miami, and New York. And in the West, it's the Dodgers with an 11.5-game lead over Arizona, following Arizona, San Diego, San Francisco, and Colorado. The leaders in the American League in the East, it's Tampa Bay, a game and a half ahead of New York. In the Central, the White Sox are a game and a half ahead of Cleveland. And in the West, it's Texas with a two-game lead over Houston. That wraps it up for today.
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3: Good morning. Today, expect sunshine with a high near 89. Tonight, look for partly cloudy skies with a low near 70. Friday, there is a slight chance of rain with a high near 81. Friday night, look for light rain showers with a low near 73. Saturday, there is a slight chance of rain with a high near 73. Get your weather every hour right here on Mind's Eye Radio, your virtual newsstand.
4: In Belleville and Collinsville and Fairview Heights, it's sunny and 77 degrees.
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Hello, everyone, and welcome back to the program. This edition covers the week of July 26th, 2026. Hope everyone is doing well and staying cool this week, which can be a bit of a challenge. We've got lots of interesting stories for you this week, so let's get started. Our first story on this week's program comes from the New York Times. The chef imagining a more accessible world, one meal at a time. After a spinal cord injury left her unable to walk, Leigh Alston turned to her first love, gathering for dinner. This is written by Yawanda Komolafe. It was published on July 17th and updated on July 23rd, and the author has navigated the world using an electric wheelchair since 2024. She is a recipe developer, columnist, and video host for the New York Times, and here's what she has to say. One afternoon this spring, a recipe by Leigh Alston, a San Diego-based chef, arrived in my inbox. The dish, charred shrimp coated with a condiment she calls shimmy sauce, was easy enough for a cook of any level to master. But her instructions had a style all their own. Quote, "It starts with fire," she wrote, "the kind that clings to shrimp just long enough to kiss the edges, dark and smoky, while the centers stay tender and sweet." As I read through the steps in my Brooklyn kitchen, I felt her voice reaching out to me from across the country. I marveled at her instructions, the detail and enthusiasm of the experience it promised. It all evoked my interest in its author, whom I felt drawn to get to know. On Instagram, I had seen Ms. Alston navigating her kitchen and hosting a dinner series, Yaya's Crib. Following a spinal cord injury that she endured in 2020, she, like me, navigates the world in a wheelchair. Watching her, I saw someone so thoroughly embodying much of what I am still learning to do. When I spoke to Ms. Alston, who is 31, earlier this summer, we discussed our shared love of cooking and our past lives in restaurant kitchens. She grew up in Queens, the seventh of nine children, and every Sunday her family would gather at Grandma's Crib, her grandmother's home. I quote, "I learned the power of food and how it can bring us all together and connect us on a deeper level," unquote, she said. Before guests arrive at Yaya's Crib, she burns a stick of Palo Santo, setting the tone for the sensory experience to follow. Seating arrangements are intentional. Couples are sometimes separated to heighten the novelty of a meal among strangers. As the evening's courses arrive, Ms. Alston guides diners to see each dish as part of a larger conversation. She aids the table's conversation, too, providing cards with prompts for those seated together to connect. Accessibility for her guests is paramount. Chairs are removed for wheelchair users, and one day she dreams of having dinner tables with adjustable heights. And she offers a menu in Braille for visually impaired guests. She hopes to be able to accommodate hearing-impaired guests in the future as well. These details were inspired by her own struggles with dining as a wheelchair user. She described not even being able to fit comfortably at the table whenever she dines out, and the awkward distance between herself and her plate. At the age of eight, Ms. Alston knew she wanted to be a chef. After enrolling in the culinary-focused program at the Food and Finance High School in Manhattan and earning a scholarship to attend the Culinary Institute of New York at Monroe University, she worked in professional kitchens. But, Miss Alston recalled, these kitchens were heavily adversarial, and the ego-driven culture felt at odds with the deeper connections that she knew food could foster. In 2018, she moved to Los Angeles and became an instructor at the Institute of Culinary Education. Quote, "This is when I began feeling my passions are connected to my impact," she said, unquote. Soon, the pandemic would upend the culinary world. Furloughed in early 2020, Ms. Alston returned to Queens. The week before she was to return to California to teach, she sustained a traumatic spinal cord injury. She has now been a wheelchair user for 6 years. Quote, 6 years and 3 days, unquote, she told me when we spoke.
Her recovery began the way I've come to understand most recoveries begin, with shock, grief, disbelief, and unanswerable questions. Quote, I was grieving my capability. I was grieving everything I was made up of, unquote, she said. Ms. Alston wondered how she would navigate the workplaces she'd long known. A future in food felt like an impossible dream. A turning point in her healing journey came during a visit to her rehabilitation facility's kitchen space. Accompanied by her physical therapist, the visit was to measure if and how Ms. Alston could cook for herself at home. She placed a cutting board in her lap and, working from the one rack in the oven she could reach, made a meal of roasted salmon, potatoes, and broccoli. What would her life as a chef look like from a seated position? The answer and Yaya's crib slowly came into focus. She also shares her thoughts in a monthly newsletter, Lomine Letters. When speaking of her return to cooking so soon after her injury, she affirmed the power of food to heal us. Quote, it's the one thing that saved me in so many ways, she said. The community and connection I got from hosting dinners and pop-ups re-sparked my purpose, unquote. Her recipe for charred shrimp is laced with sensory directives like, quote, start where flavor begins, with friction in a mortar and pestle, or a food processor if that's what you've got, unquote. Quote, add the cilantro, scallions, mint, lime zest, and juice, she writes. The coconut sugar goes in next, dissolving slowly as you stir, softening the edges of the heat, unquote. I could almost see the sugar crystals gently dissolving into a sweet puddle. Fish sauce and miso next. This shimi sauce was complex, I thought. Today, she can barely reach her fridge's top shelf and resorts to grabbing things with tongs. After working in different restaurant basement kitchens throughout her career, she envisions building a space that would be accessible, custom, and intentional. One in which she could, quote, maneuver and flow through with ease and confidence. Refrigerators would be roll-in. Countertops would be roll-under. Upper cabinets, if they exist at all, would descend from the wall by remote control. Pantries would be roll-in closets rather than cabinets. Quote, the more I experienced the world post-injury, the more I thought, quote, that could be an easy fix, she said, or not even a fix. That could have been something that was designed intentionally from the beginning, unquote. A new way of creating kitchens, dining rooms, and restaurants is long overdue. I am 2 years out of the hospital and only 1 year returned to my kitchen. In speaking with Ms. Alston, I have started to see the hazier parts of the road ahead a little more clearly. The work she is doing is much larger than one dish can capture, but her shrimp with shimi sauce is a place to start. I always said that cooking was my passion, Ms. Alston said, quote, but also the conduit to my purpose of inspiring others to live a life past the challenges they've endured. And you can follow the New York Times Cooking on Instagram, Facebook, YouTube, TikTok, and Pinterest. Get regular updates from the New York Times Cooking with recipe suggestions, cooking tips, and shopping advice. Our next story comes from UsableNet, and you can find them online at blog.usablenet.com. Hotel website accessibility, check-in, messaging, and in-stay barriers for blind guests. This is written by Michael Taylor and published on July 15th. Beyond hotels, the same barriers live in many mobile apps. Nothing in the account below is specific to hospitality. A code rendered as a styled image instead of real text. A form field with no label, a submit button floating loose at the bottom of the screen, and a confirmation that flashes and vanishes before it is announced are the same defects that appear in banking apps, patient portals, order tracking, and two-factor login screens. If your product asks customers to enter something, confirm something, or read a message that appears on its own, check it on your own screens. These are also the failures automated testing tends to miss.
A scanner can flag a missing label in the code, but it will not tell you that a decorative code is unreadable, that a notification disappeared too fast to hear, or that a button is technically present yet impossible to reach by swipe. That is the gap that catches teams off guard. The audit looked fine, the experience was still broken, and the screen reader users, who file the majority of digital accessibility complaints, were the ones who hit it. Mobile changes constantly, too, and every app release can undo earlier fixes. So this is rarely a one-and-done task. So as you read one blind traveler's account of using a hotel app, the useful test is whether a screen reader user could finish their own code mobile task, whether that is check-in, check-out, or messaging on with the screen off. With hotels, the line between the digital and the physical world gets really blurry. Chains, resorts, and smaller properties alike now push almost everything online, from check-in to in-stay requests to checkout. That flexibility is genuinely useful, but every one of these features is only as good as its accessibility, and a lot of them leave me shut out. In this post, I want to walk through the ones that trip me up most, coming at it as a blind screen reader user, and focusing on mobile accessibility, since that is where nearly all of this happens. Contactless check-in and check-out. One of the most useful things modern hotel software does is let me check in at the start of a stay and check out quickly at the end. This is also where I hit some of the worst accessibility problems. At some properties where the rooms are in separate buildings, I can check in without ever speaking to the front desk agent. I open the hotel's app, connect to the Wi-Fi, finish check-in, and the app gives me a code for the keypad lock on my door. The first problem is how that code is shown. To make it look nice and catch the eye, it is often set in a large decorative font, sometimes in a very bright color. My screen reader usually can't read the digits at all because they are processed as an unlabeled image. So I am left unable to hear the code to my own room. I understand why hotels want decorative numerals, but for me, it means the one thing I need is the one thing I cannot get. Some hotels are starting to experiment with using a phone's NFC antenna to

the bottom of the screen, which makes it very hard to find by touch and almost impossible to reach by swiping. In-stay messaging. Another really useful feature is the ability to message guest relations staff during a stay. I use it for housekeeping general questions and checking on room service orders. The messaging systems are usually proprietary and share little in common, and in my experience, this is where the accessibility problems pile up. When I send a general question, the hotel often replies with a canned automated response. For some reason, my screen reader sometimes treats that reply text as an unlabeled image and never reads it out. In other apps, an incoming reply pops up near the top of the screen for a second and then disappears on its own if I don't act. My screen reader often doesn't announce that anything arrived, so I only find the message by checking the thread manually, which slows down the whole exchange. Maps, schedules, and property information. Hotel and resort sites and apps usually contain a lot of useful information for mid-stay. That includes amenity hours for the pool or gym, event and shuttle schedules, property maps, and last-minute notices about weather or other changes. Getting at any of it with a screen reader is often maddening. Calendars and schedules are often built as graphics, which makes them very hard to navigate. Even when I can hear the numbers and the text in my schedule, it usually makes no sense out of order, because moving through it chronologically often breaks and my focus jumps all over the interface. At larger resorts, the site often has a facility map showing the layout and marking key spots. I have almost never come across an accessible alternative to these maps, something that would describe in words what the property has and where things sit in relation to each other. For me, the tools a hotel hands me during a stay matter just as much as the polished website that got me to book. When I can't use them, the trip stops being relaxing and starts being work. For our next story, let's pay a visit to IndieWire. That's I-N-D-I-E, Wire. And you can find them online at IndieWire.com. Netflix and ASL company SignUp Media are making hundreds of hours of children's programming more accessible. Shows like Pokemon Horizons, The Magic School Bus Rides Again, Cocomelon, and movies like Pinocchio will all feature sign language via the company's Google Chrome plugin. This was written by Brian Welk and published on July 20th. As Netflix has ramped up its kids and family content in recent months, adding Sesame Street and not renewing its Cocomelon license, it's taking steps to make that content as accessible as possible. Netflix has entered into a partnership with SignUp Media, an online provider of sign language interpretations for movies and series, to create American Sign Language, or ASL, interpretations for roughly 200 hours of kids and family titles on Netflix, IndieWire can report exclusively. The interpretations will cover 73 different titles across 41 different franchises and properties, and they cover both original Netflix properties like Guillermo del Toro's Pinocchio, The Sea Beast, and Stranger Things, Tales from 85, as well as licensed titles like Pokemon Horizons, The Magic School Bus Rides Again, Cocomelon, and The Mitchells vs. The Machines. The interpretations begin rolling out today, and that is today, in this case, was July 20th. It's a welcome addition and win for accessibility for the Netflix content, and it's the latest in a trend of advancements in Hollywood and streaming toward more accessibility. We've written about HBO Max producing ASL interpretations for films like Barbie, or series like The Last of Us. And it stems out of a need for something that goes beyond closed captioning. Research cited by SignUp has shown that of 466 million deaf people worldwide, 75% of deaf adults only read at a fourth or fifth grade level,
And deaf children don't read fluently until age 12 or 13. So there's a clear realization that captions alone don't address the community.

community's needs or allow for full comprehension of a movie or show the way interpreters do. But unlike the ASL versions of movies and shows that HBO Max has pushed out as individual titles, SignUp Media operates as an extension on Google Chrome web browsers. Rather than have to search for an ASL-specific version of a title, SignUp has a plugin that lives on your browser tab and with a click lets you navigate to a streamer or to specific titles for which they've created interpretations. The interpreter then pops up in a separate window that you can move, resize, do split screen, or pop out to a separate window, rather than be locked in one fixed space. In the future, users will be able to customize the background, which will help with many of the deafblind users of SignUp who may not be able to track hand movements in front of a green screen that are locked within a frame. Quote, I originally launched SignUp with kids' content just because I thought it was the most pressing need, founder and CEO Mariella Satow told IndieWire. Deaf kids were missing out on mainstream media that their hearing peers were watching, unquote. SignUp Media launched in 2021 with just three interpreted titles. ASL interpreters were filming their videos on their phones. Since then, the company has raised a $1 million angel round of investment, and the browser plugin has 25,000 monthly active users with more than 350 other hours of content interpreted into ASL, BSL, and ISL. We first picked up with SignUp Media last year for the Oscar project, which managed to get all of the year's Best Pictures nominees interpreted via ASL. The company's origin story is fascinating as well. Sato, who is still currently a student at Stanford, started SignUp Media when she was just 17, taking a gap year between high school and college in order to facilitate launching the company. She got the attention of a veteran entertainment executive with decades of experience, co-CEO Harriet Seitler, who spent 20 years as Oprah's head of marketing. Of note, though, the partnership with Netflix is SignUp Media's first partnership directly with a streamer, and Netflix identified the content it wanted SignUp to create videos for. The company managed to drastically ramp up its production process, and produce all 200 hours of interpretations in a span of 2 months. Quote, we have committed significantly to a level of authenticity and to delivering at a level of quality that is unlike anything in the industry so far, Seitler said. For an idea whose time should have come 10 or 20 years ago, we think we're in the right place at the right time with the right level of excellence to really make a difference. Every hour on screen is roughly 3 to 4 hours of preparation and work for SignUp's more than a dozen performers to review content, research characters, and analyze tone and pacing. SignUp also now has directors of ASL who can help research and interpret words that are unique to a show, such as song lyrics or how the heck do you name signs of hundreds of different Pokemon. SignUp also prides itself on casting true to the characters, such as having an Asian deaf performer singing Wish Dragon or a Cuban deaf performer interpreting Vivo. Quote, at Netflix, we believe great storytelling should be accessible to everyone, and this partnership is a meaningful continuation of that commitment. Elisa Beniero, senior manager of strategy and innovation at Netflix, said in a statement, with ASL now joining subtitles for the deaf and hard of hearing, SDH, dubbing and audio description, AD, as another way members can enjoy our content. We're ensuring our deaf and hard of hearing members have more ways to experience the stories they love. Moving forward, SignUp hopes to partner with additional streamers and do more with Netflix. It's working on expanding its technology offerings by bringing its functionality to TVs and mobile, and it even wants to start interpreting trailers as well to give deaf users a better idea of the content before they start watching. Quote, there are probably 65 different languages on a typical streamer. Our view really is that sign language is a language. It's not an accommodation, and many, many millions of people have sign language as their native language, Seitler said.
The richness of sign language and the obstacle of not having it are both significant. So we think, from a purely positioning point of view, that's the right thing. To show how well we do it, and just to get SignUp out into the world, investing in the programming and signing, and creating a platform of our own. It's created the top of the funnel. While we're engaging with the sign language community and sharing SignUp with them, we're getting them to understand it and use that as a way to help spread word of mouth. It was the right investment to make, and I think that the streamers are starting to recognize how we're differentiated. Our next story comes from ABC Channel 17 News, KMIZ, in Columbia, Missouri. Some Missourians demand Department of Revenue create permanent disability accommodations. This was written by Allison Patton and published on July 21st. The Missouri State ID Access Coalition is demanding that the Missouri Department of Revenue provide public disability accommodations. The coalition sent a letter to the DOR director in May asking for ADA accommodations on the department's website, over the phone, and in person at licensing offices throughout the state. The coalition is made up of 22 organizations, including COMO Mobile Aid Collective, Empower Missouri, and Services for Independent Living. About a month before the coalition sent its demands, the Department of Justice extended the deadline for state and local governments to bring websites and apps to standards set by the Americans with Disabilities Act. The coalition acknowledged that the DOR has made accommodations for people who are homebound or can't physically make it to the in-person office, according to the letter. However, the coalition is asking for permanent solutions, including a section on the DOR's website that details homebound citizens' rights, a dedicated contact form, and a phone number to request accommodations. Coalition Director John Stamm said the requests are simple. Quote, we just want a very easy-to-find form on the website, a phone number that folks can call, an easy-to-find email so that people can just reach out to the Department of Revenue directly and say, hey, I can't get to a license office. I need an ID. What's next? Help me figure out this process. Unquote, Stamm said. DOR Director Trish Vincent responded with a letter in June and said the, quote, Department of Revenue does not plan on expanding any additional services online that are not already available to every citizen in the state of Missouri, unquote. Vincent said accommodations for homebound people in extreme cases will continue to be the same. People can email dlbmail@dor.mo.gov to get more information on those services. The coalition said in Tuesday's release that it will spam Vincent's office with mail demanding the accommodations, along with sending formal letters and having in-person conversations with state lawmakers. Services for Independent Living spokesperson Karen Sichenader said the DOR website already complies with federal ADA requirements, but some people might need additional help. Quote, some of the things that they, the coalition, were asking for is an easy way to make a reasonable accommodation, especially for people who have disabilities that require them to be homebound, Sichenetter said. Stamm said his coalition receives reports from its members of a couple of hundred homebound people needing help accessing the license offices a year. And next up is an announcement from in the Braille Monitor, publication of the National Federation of the Blind, and you can find them online at nfb.org. Ski for Light to Rendezvous in West Yellowstone. The secret is out. Ski for Light Incorporated, or SFL, will celebrate its 52nd International Week at West Yellowstone, Montana, where active adults who are blind or have mobility impairments will gather to learn the basics of cross-country skiing,
on January 17th through the 24th of 2027. Quote, West Yellowstone is a perfect skiing venue for the 2027 Ski for Light International event. The terrain includes long, flat areas that will be perfect for beginners, as well as hills that will challenge and thrill more advanced skiers. Each participant is paired with an experienced sighted cross-country skier who acts as an instructor and an on-snow guide for a week of skiing, sharing, and learning. First-time skiers will be introduced to basic technique, while returning skiers will have an opportunity to enhance existing skills. Founded in 1975, Ski for Light is an all-volunteer nonprofit. While the focus of the week is cross-country skiing, there are plenty of after-ski activities where participants have the opportunity to catch up with old friends and make new ones. Join participants from across the U.S. and around the world. Applications and additional information will be available in July, which means they're up there now, at www.sfl.org. That's www.sfl.org. Meanwhile, join our community on Facebook, Ski for Light, Inc., and check out our YouTube channel, Ski for Light International. And if you have just joined us, you are listening to the Blindness and Disability News Hour from Mind's Eye Radio in Belleville, Illinois. This program covers the week of July 26th, 2026. Thanks for joining us, and now back to the program. We kick off the second half of this week's program with a visit to Future Reflections magazine, a publication of the American Action Fund for Blind Children and Adults. What Fills the Void? This was written by Kate Garcia and introduced by these words from the editor of the Braille Monitor. Sometimes obtaining Braille instruction can be a challenge, especially when a blind child has additional disabilities. In this article, Kate Garcia shares her story of obtaining Braille instruction for her daughter. Kate Garcia is the Director of Program Operations and Data Strategy at New York University's Program for Inclusion and Neurodiversity Education. She is a speech-language pathologist and the proud mother of Elena. And here's what she has to say. There is a parable that gets passed around in advocacy circles. A town inspector visits a restaurant that does not have a ramp for people who use wheelchairs. The inspector says to the owner, quote, "You know the building code. Why haven't you installed a ramp?" Unquote. The owner motions around the packed dining room and exclaims, "But none of my customers use wheelchairs." Unquote. It is a small story that makes a large point. The customers who need the ramp are not there because the ramp was never built. But the owner, looking around at a full dining room, is convinced that he has all the evidence he needs to confirm that what he believed all along. A hunger for knowledge. I think about this parable often. I thought about it while I sat in meeting after meeting, across tables from educators and administrators who had already decided that my daughter could and what my daughter could and could not do. I think about it when I consider how we arrived there and how far we have come. My daughter Elena was diagnosed shortly after birth with Cohen syndrome, an ultra-rare condition affecting an estimated 500 to 1,000 people worldwide. Cohen syndrome inhibits the production of a critical protein that transports other proteins throughout the body, somewhat like a molecular Uber. Without this transport system, biological processes are disrupted in ways that affect development, vision, muscle tone, and cognition. Individuals with Cohen syndrome often exhibit high myopia, retinal dystrophy, joint hypermobility, and a characteristically warm and friendly disposition. Elena is highly curious, and she is an avid learner. She loves to learn about science, insects, animals, and nature. She can name all of the planets in order. She can tell you which one is the biggest, which one the coldest, and which one has rings. And she is, as I often say, smart in unexpected ways. What Elena loves most in the world is books.
When she was a baby, if you offered her a choice between a book and a toy, she always chose the book. Still today, each morning she makes her way down the hall to the living room, arms full of her blankie, her dollies, and a book. Sometimes she drops one or two items along the way, stopping to retrieve them without complaint until she finds me already halfway through my second cup of coffee. She wants to read. She points to every word and waits for me to say it aloud, then moves her finger to the next one. She understands that words have meaning, and she wants to learn them one by one. Like many autistic kids, Elena processes the sounds, lights, and unpredictability of the world with heightened intensity. Reading is Elena's connection to a world that can sometimes overwhelm her mind and body. Books meet her where she is. They ask nothing of her except attention, which she gives completely. Ellen's vision loss is progressive. By the time she was in second grade, she had approximately 5 to 10 degrees of vision remaining. The window for her to read print was narrowing, and Braille was not optional. It was necessary. It was the bridge between Elena and everything she loves. I did not expect that Elena's educational team would deny her Braille instruction when I requested it. What followed taught me something about the limits of my own expertise and the system that I thought I understood. The gap in knowledge. I am an educator and speech-language pathologist. Currently, I serve as a director of a program that trains teachers across the country to build more inclusive classrooms for neurodivergent students. I share my professional background not to establish my credentials, but to make an important point. Even with all my years of training across 3 degree-bearing programs, I can recall only one reference to blindness in a special education survey course. That gap in my education and training was not unique. It reflects a systemic issue. Historically, blind children with additional disabilities have been underrepresented in research, absent from training programs for professionals, and largely invisible in broader society. Children such as Elena are rarely seen in the spaces where other children learn and play. The professionals who eventually encounter them arrive with very little knowledge and even less experience. And when knowledge and experience are absent, something else fills the gap. As a speech-language pathologist, I was taught to ground decisions in 3 integrated components: best available research, professional expertise, and client values and preferences. This decision-making model is adopted across many disciplines, from nursing to physical therapy to education. Each component is essential. If any of the 3 cornerstones is missing or faulty, decision-making is compromised. The research on Braille literacy for multiply disabled populations is woefully scarce. The information that does exist is largely buried in niche academic publications and specialized programs that most educators and clinicians will never encounter. Thus, the first cornerstone, best available research evidence, is compromised before a professional ever enters the room. The second cornerstone, professional expertise, is informed by formal knowledge and real-world experience, both of which are difficult to develop in the area of multiply disabled blind education. This population is small and scattered. Decades of systemic exclusion from mainstream classrooms, recreational programs, camps, and other spaces means that most professionals have had limited, if any, direct experience with children such as Elena. The lack of research and experience in training programs and real-life settings creates a massive void in the decision-making triad. This vacuum is exceptionally vulnerable to being filled with biases and preconceptions. Much like the rampless restaurant, these ideas become self-affirming. If a team decides to deny access to Braille instruction, a child will not learn Braille, which then affirms the initial decision to deny it. The absence of outcome becomes the evidence for the assumption, and the cycle continues to feed itself. Bias does not often arrive unannounced, or does not often arrive announced. It arrives wearing the language of professional judgment.
It is most dangerous precisely when it cannot be distinguished from professional expertise by the person exercising it or the parent sitting across the table. This is the vulnerability I encountered on behalf of my daughter. The pre-Braille checklist. The arguments presented for withholding Braille instruction for Elena rested largely on a pre-Braille checklist. The checklist is a non-standardized tool used as a gatekeeping mechanism to determine readiness for Braille instruction. Elena did not meet certain criteria on this checklist, and those criteria were used to justify withholding Braille. I pushed back. I pointed out that the criteria being applied to Elena, concepts such as directionality and left-right orientation, are not prerequisites we apply to sighted children learning print. Sighted children are saturated with print from infancy, long before they can reliably distinguish left from right. We read to babies. We label classrooms. We put cards, name cards on desks. We do not withhold print literacy until children demonstrate readiness on a checklist. And Elena, for what it's worth, was already reading left to right in print. She was meeting print literacy goals on her IEP. The contradiction was plain. I presented evidence. I asked questions. I documented everything. And I met with continued resistance. The team had already concluded what Elena was capable of achieving. The checklist did not create that conclusion. It affirmed the presumptions that already existed, much like the restaurant owner gesturing around his packed dining room. Left on my own to figure out a way to provide Braille to Elena, I racked my brain for where to find Braille books. Books. Library. Libraries have books. I called my local branch and explained that my daughter was blind and that I was looking for Braille materials. The woman on the phone told me that I was in luck. The library director's daughter was blind. She would have the director call me. That call from the director changed everything. She gave me a name, Carol Castellano. I did not know that Carol was and remains an integral part of the parent community of the National Federation of the Blind. I was desperate and exhausted from fighting alone. Carol listened, validated what I was experiencing, and quickly moved into action. She connected me with the people of the National Federation of the Blind, or NFB. Filling the void. The NFB filled the void. Research articles were placed directly in front of the people who needed to read them. Strategic guidance followed, what to document, what to request, and how to navigate the education system's processes for appeal and accountability. Teachers of blind students and orientation and mobility specialists weighed in. And when it became clear that Elena's access to education was being unjustly denied, the NFB provided the muscle of its legal team. The NFB provided something that I could not have approximated on my own, no matter how many meetings I attended or documents I filed. I am sighted. However fiercely I advocated for Elena, I could not fully understand and represent the values and perspectives component of the evidence-based triad, the lived experience of a blind person who knows that Braille literacy is not only an outcome in an IEP, but a vehicle for independence, connection, and a full life. That perspective is irreplaceable. It could not be provided by a sighted, albeit determined, parent alone. It took blind people and the organization built by and for blind people to bring it into the room where decisions about my daughter were being made. I felt the entirety of the Federation behind us. It was palpable. The National Organization of Parents of Blind Children, or NOPBC, and the Federation connected me with advocates who knew the education system inside and out. Orientation and mobility specialists and teachers of blind students came to assess and educate. The NFB's legal team fought for Elena's right to learn. And behind all of it are the Federationists whose donations make this work possible. Every person carried the same conviction that blind people, including multiply disabled blind children, deserve to live the lives they want. Elena is now in fourth grade. She is learning Braille, orientation, and mobility skills, and assistive technology.
She is thriving. When her TV eye arrives for instruction, she smiles and giggles with excitement. Elena's fight for literacy changed more than her own education. Her school has since partnered with the additional specialists to build best practices for working with blind and deafblind students. Her new TVI taught a Braille lesson to Elena's entire class. Her paraprofessionals are learning Braille. Her speech-language pathologist joins her Braille lessons. The culture of the school shifted, and because Elena is not her team's only student, that shift will reach other children for years to come. This is now what fills the void instead of biases and presumptions. The answer is not cynicism about the professionals working with our blind children. Most of them are doing the best that they can with what they have been given. The answer is more research, more training, and more inclusion. Every time a child like Elena is present in a classroom, a community, a story, the void is filled with truth of what blind students can do. The answer is amplifying the perspective of blind people in every decision that affects blind people. And the answer is organizations like the NFB, which exist precisely to ensure that when a sighted mother calls a library in desperation, the right name is on the other end of the line. Elena still ends every day with a book. She still begins every morning carrying a book down the hall, stopping to retrieve whatever she drops along the way, unhurried and determined. The world is full of things she will have to fight for. Reading will not be one of them. Our next story on this week's program comes from Anthony Corona. Using the camera on your phone when you are blind. And this was published on July 22nd. For many people, the camera on a phone is about capturing memories. For blind and low vision users, that same camera can be something much bigger. It can be a tool for independence, safety, creativity, and understanding the world around us. That said, let's be honest. Using a camera when you cannot see the frame can be frustrating. Even with great apps and artificial intelligence, figuring out where your phone is pointing, whether something is centered or whether the camera is even facing the right direction, can feel like a guessing game. Today, I want to talk about how I actually use the camera on my phone in real life. Not just the apps, but the physical techniques, the voiceover habits, and the small tricks that make the difference between feeling lost and feeling confident. Starting with your body, not the app. Before we talk about the app, let's talk about your hands and your body. This is where everything starts. One technique I constantly use is what I call my home position. I make an L shape with my left hand using my thumb and index finger. I rest my phone right in the crook where those fingers meet. From there, I bring my hand up so the phone is either lightly touching my chin or hovering just in front of it. This does a few important things. First, it gives me a consistent reference point. I always know where the camera is in relation to my face and my body. Second, it lets me use my head and shoulders to aim the camera instead of waving my arms around in space. I can move my head left or right, tilt slightly up or down, and pan smoothly across a scene. Third, it keeps the camera at a natural height. This is especially helpful for signs, menus, peoples, and objects that are usually in front of us rather than down by our waist. Once you find a physical position that works for you, everything else becomes easier. Voiceover basics inside a camera and vision apps. Whether you are using a built-in camera app or a third-party vision app, voiceover is doing a lot of work behind the scenes. Here's a few habits that help. I always explore the screen with one finger before I start. This lets me confirm which mode I am in, whether this is photo, video, text recognition, or scene description. I rely heavily on double tap and hold for video recording. This avoids accidental stops and gives me confidence that recording is still happening.
When an app offers continuous description, I let it talk. It can be tempting to rush, but slowing down and let the app finish speaking often gives better results. If an app uses beeps or audio cues, I pause my movement when I hear them. Those sounds usually means the camera has detected something useful. Use case 1, reading signs and menus. This is where camera technique really matters. I hold my phone in my chin reference position and slowly sweep left to right. I move it about the speed of someone reading a line of text out loud. If I hear partial words or text fragments, I stop and make small adjustments instead of starting over. A tiny shift left or right often brings the full line into focus. If the app starts reading nonsense, this usually means I'm too close or too far away. I pull back slightly and try again. Patience here pays off. Use case 2, identifying objects and products. When identifying objects, I lower the phone slightly from my chin and angle it forward. I imagine I am pointing my phone at the object the way I would point my face if I were looking directly at it. I move the camera slowly around the object rather than circling it wildly. Most apps do better when they can see one clear surface at a time. If I am unsure, I take a photo and I let the app analyze it instead of relying on live view. Use case 3, live visual assistance with a human. When using live assistants, such as a volunteer or AI assistant, communication matters just as much as camera position. I tell them where the phone is. I will say something like, "The phone is at my chin, camera facing forward." When they ask me to move, I move in small increments and pause after each adjustment. This prevents overshooting the target. If they say up, I tilt my head instead of lifting my arm. If they say left, I rotate my shoulder slightly. This keeps the motion smooth and controlled. Use case 4, taking videos and photos for sharing. This is where confidence really shows. I remind myself that sighted people take bad photos all the time. Perfection is not the goal. Participation is. I frame using my body reference, listen for my audio cues, and then take the shot. If I am recording video, I focus on keeping my movements slow and intentional. Even imperfect framing feels more natural when the motion is steady. Practice builds muscle memory. The biggest improvement does not come from new apps. It comes from repetition. Practice aiming at familiar objects. Practice panning across a room you know well. Practice holding the phone in the same position every time. Over time, your hands, your head, and your ears start working together. What once felt awkward becomes instinctive. A quick reality check, not a disclaimer. Here's the honest part that often goes unspoken. Yes, it can be easier for those of us who had sight for a significant portion of our lives. Spatial memory, visual reference points, and past experience absolutely play a role. That is real, and it is okay to say it out loud. But that does not mean that someone who has never had sight cannot be just as competent, just as creative, or just as confident using their phone and camera. Skill with a camera is not about what you once saw. It is about how much time you spend practicing, listening, adjusting, and trusting your own process. I have seen people who are blind from birth develop extraordinary control and precision with their devices because they built those skills intentionally from the ground up. Different paths, same destination. How my technique has evolved over time. I will also admit something else. I do not personally use the L-chin method anymore. That technique was critical for me early on. It gave me stability, reference, and confidence when everything still felt uncertain. Now, because I am so comfortable with my phone, my default position has shifted. Most of the time, I hold my phone about 5 inches away from my body, with the camera roughly aligned with where my nose is pointing. If I am looking at a flyer, a book, or a menu, I hold the phone in that position and angle the camera downward slightly.
If I am scanning a room, I keep the phone steady and move my body first before moving the phone. That keeps my framing smoother and more intentional. The technique changed because my comfort level changed, and that is the point. The practice routine that changed everything. When I first lost my eyesight and started using the iPhone for object recognition and photography, I struggled a lot. So I created a practice routine. I took an 8x11 frame and used Post-it notes. I placed the Post-it notes in different positions within the frame. On each Post-it note, I drew a large X in the center. Then I took photos of the frame over and over with the Post-it note placed in different directions. I shared these photos with sighted friends or used visual interpretation services to find out how close I was to centering the X and how consistent my framing was. I did the same thing around my home. I practiced with photos on the wall, closet doors, and the clock hanging above the sink. I took repeated shots of the same object until I could predict, with reasonable accuracy, what the camera was capturing based on how the phone felt in my hand. That repetition taught my body what worked. Then came people. Photographing people is its own skill. What I have settled on is simple. I take 3 or 4 photos. If I can, I ask the person right away to take a look and tell me which one works best. If that is not possible, I use visual interpretation later. This takes the pressure off trying to get the perfect shot in one attempt. It also turns the moment into something collaborative rather than stressful. Final thoughts. Practice makes perfect, but it takes time to feel comfortable. The more fear and hesitation you bring into the process, the longer that comfort will take to arrive, but it will arrive. Confidence with the camera is built the same way confidence is built with a cane, a screen reader, or a new environment. One attempt at a time, one adjustment at a time, one success layered on top of another. The camera on your phone is not just for pictures. It is a tool for interpretation, connection, and independence. With a consistent physical technique, smart use of voiceover, and patience with yourself, the camera becomes less of a mystery and more of a trusted companion. You do not need to see the frame to understand the moment. And that is the real power of accessible technology. And that about wraps up this week's edition of the Blindness and Disability News Hour. This program covers the week of July 26, 2026. My name is Bill. Thanks for joining us this week. This program, as always, is a production and presentation of Mind's Eye Radio in Belleville, Illinois. Hope you all have a good rest of your week. Stay cool. Stay safe. Stay indoors unless you really have to go out. It's just not nice out there. Be good. Be safe. Keep your pets hydrated. See you. Bye.

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1: Good morning. Today, expect sunshine with a high near 89. Tonight, look for partly cloudy skies with a low near 70. Friday, there is a slight chance of rain with a high near 81. Friday night, look for light rain showers with a low near 73. Saturday, there is a slight chance of rain with a high near 73. Get your weather every hour right here on Mind's Eye Radio, your virtual newsstand.
2: In Belleville and Fairview Heights, it's sunny and 80 degrees. In O'Fallon, it's sunny and 79 degrees.

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4: 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Preheat grill to medium-high. 400 degrees to 450 degrees. Pat steaks dry and cut into 1¼-inch cubes. 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Warm over low before using. 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A substantial Rhone Valley Rosé, 2024, Chateau d'Aquiria, Tavel. 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Active, 30 minutes. Total, 1 hour. Plus 8-hour chilling. Serves 10. This no-bake, 5-ingredient icebox cake layers sweetened whipped cream with juicy fresh mango and crisp cookies that soften into a cake-like texture as the dessert chills. A popular celebratory treat in the Philippines, crema de manga, or mango float, is prized for its simplicity and make-ahead ease. Traditionally made with graham crackers, this version from cookbook author Arlen Osborne swaps in Biscoff cookies for a deep caramelized flavor that complements the peak season mango. 2 cups cold heavy cream. 1/2 cup sweetened condensed milk. 1/4 teaspoon kosher salt. 6 small ripe mangoes. About 8 ounces each, peeled. 54 Biscoff cookies from 2 8.8-ounce package. Step 1. Line an 8-inch square baking pan with parchment paper, leaving a 2-inch overhang on all sides. Set aside. Step 2. Beat heavy cream, condensed milk, and salt in a large bowl with an electric mixer on medium-high speed until firm peaks form, about 4 minutes. Cover and refrigerate. Step 3. Thinly slice 2 mangoes and set aside. Chop remaining 4 mangoes to yield about 4 cups and place in a medium bowl. Mash chopped mangoes until just broken down, leaving some small pieces. Step 4. Arrange 16 cookies in bottom of prepared pan, breaking to fit as needed. Spread 1/3 of the whipped cream mixture, about 1.5 cups, evenly over cookies. Spread 1/2 of the mashed mangoes, about 1.5 cups, evenly over cream. Repeat layering process 1 time with 16 cookies, 1.5 cups whipped cream mixture, and remaining 1.5 cups mashed mangoes. Arrange 16 cookies over mangoes and top evenly with remaining whipped cream mixture, about 1.5 cups. Arrange reserved sliced mangoes, overlapping slightly, in 3 diagonal rows on top of whipped cream mixture, leaving about 1 inch between each row. Crush remaining 6 cookies and sprinkle crumbs over exposed cream around mango rows. Cover with aluminum foil and refrigerate at least 8 hours or up to 2 days. Step 5. Before serving, place mango float in freezer for 30 minutes. Lift from baking pan using parchment overhang as handles. Discard the parchment. Transfer to a platter. Cut into slices and serve immediately. Arlen Osborne. Make ahead. Mango float can be prepared through step 4 and store it in the freezer for up to 3 weeks. Thaw in the refrigerator overnight and proceed with step 5 as directed. Note, for clean slices, wipe the knife with a paper towel between each cut. Super seasonings. Reach for one of these global condiments to enhance mango's sweet tart flavor. Tajin. This Mexican seasoning of dried chilies, dehydrated lime, and salt makes for a mildly spicy, citrusy, savory complement to ripe mangoes. Prick Cap Clua. Sugar, salt, and dried chilies create a mouth-watering dipping salt for sliced green mango. The combination is a popular snack in Thailand. Baguong Alamang. This Filipino condiment of fermented shrimp paste, garlic, fish sauce, and sugar is an umphy electrifying dip for green mango. Game changers. The 14 products changing the way we eat and drink for the better. Produced by Amelia Swartz. Photography by Greg Dupree. The Flucer. The world's first fold flat juicer is also the most efficient and easiest to use. When I first tested the Flucer, an innovative citrus juicer from Australian design firm Dream Farm, opening it reminded me of something I couldn't quite put my finger on. Instead of trying to squash the curved top arc of a halved citrus, the Flucer applies pressure from the sides, releasing a generous stream of juice with virtually no effort. It's like a pop-up book, Alex Gransbury, founder and CEO of Dream Farm, told me. Once he said it, I couldn't unsee it, and it seemed obvious in hindsight. Obvious in hindsight, Gransbury explained, is one of Dream Farm's main requirements for everything they invent. Each creation must also be original, must solve a problem, and must work better than any possible competitor. The Flucer, which comes in 3 sizes for lemons, limes, and oranges, checks all the boxes. It solves a storage problem, folding flat to tuck easily into a kitchen drawer. Once you use it, it seems incredible that juicers were ever designed other ways. And it is better than every other handheld citrus juicer on the market. The FMW Test Lab has ranked it as the best overall in its citrus juicer tests. Some Dream Farm customers have become super fans. They tell Gransbury that they bring the Flucer on vacation, that it has become a part of their everyday lives. But his favorite thing to hear from his team and from customers is, "Are you sure this hasn't been done before?" $20, us.dreamfarm.com. Karen Shimizu. Flora Daily Fiber Bars. Delicious and sustainable fiber bars have arrived, and they're from the founder of Jenny's Splendid Ice Cream. Jenny Britton made her name with Jenny's Splendid Ice Creams, known for premium ingredient-driven pints like Brambleberry Crisp and Gooey Butter Cake. Now with more than 95 scoop shops across the United States, Britton has used her flavor expertise to create Flora, a line of snack bars with 15 grams of fiber from 12 diverse plant sources. Eating about 25 grams of fiber per day for women and 38 grams for men feeds the microbiome, which supports gut health and helps prevent chronic disease. But around 95% of Americans don't get enough fiber, according to the National Institutes of Health. Britton hopes that Flora's bars can bridge that gap. To create her fiber bars, Britton partnered with FNS Fresh Foods, a company that cuts and purees fruits and vegetables for brands like Mott's and Green Giant. Together, they developed a fruit flour made from fermented watermelon rinds and other dehydrated milled fruits, including cantaloupe and pineapple. 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It was important to Britton that the bars taste genuinely delicious, so she created six culinary-minded

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W&P Seal Tight Glass Bowl. 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This spill-proof container actually works. As an avid lunch meal prepper, I used to constantly struggle with leaky containers. I'd arrive at the office, unpack my bag, and find chicken curry, spilt pea soup, or whatever else I'd planned to eat all over my laptop. I tried a wide range of storage containers and lunch boxes. All were found wanting. Some were too clunky, others prone to leakage. But then a friend gave me a life-changing item, a seal-tight glass bowl from kitchenware brand W&P. Right away, I liked its simple aesthetic and functional design. The soda-lime glass bowl is wrapped in a BPA and PFAS-free silicone sleeve, which creates a secure grip and provides insulation so you don't burn yourself when removing it from the microwave. It has a firm but easy-to-open screw-top lid, and the overall design is thick and durable without being heavy or overly large. It comes in two sizes, 16 and 24 ounces, and is designed with busy people in mind. You can safely microwave it, run it through the dishwasher, and store it in the fridge. To say a bowl changed my life sounds like hyperbole, but I mean it. Gone are the days of carefully balancing my bag on the subway. After months of commuting with my meals, it hasn't leaked once. $25 for a 16-ounce bowl. WANP.com. Lucy Simon. Naomi After Cooking Hand Scrub. This luxurious hand soap eliminates lingering cooking odors. Home cooks and professional chefs alike will be surprised and delighted to see soap scented with yuzu and shiso, ingredients that are more often associated with cooking than hand washing, at the kitchen sink. They're among the forthcoming scents of the Naomi After Cooking Hand Scrub, a secret weapon for in-the-know cooks that is designed to eliminate lingering food smells. Preston Landers developed the product after a decade of experience cooking at restaurants and pop-ups, with the goal of defeating the haunting aromas of garlic and seafood that came from making his popular ramen. He applied his culinary experience to a gap in the kitchen, intentional hand soap. Landers envisioned a fresh, fragrant soap with a luxurious feel that would also look beautiful on the sink so that no one would feel as if they were compromising by using the cooking soap. In 2024, he debuted Naomi, hand soaps formulated for professional cooks that included bread yeast enzymes to neutralize odors and jojoba pearls for exfoliation. Since then, Landers has continued to expand with new fragrances including bergamot and pepper, Los Angeles Terroir, designed for high-end restaurant restrooms, wood and yuzu, and santal and shiso. The brand is making sustainable strides, upgrading from plastic to aluminum packaging, and upcycling essential oils from yuzuko yuzu peels. 2% of sales are donated to World Central Kitchen, and the company plans to offer refillable pouches to lower the cost for restaurants. 11 Madison Park alum, Sam Schiff, now a private chef in Los Angeles, was Naomi's first customer and is a lifelong fan. "It's honestly genius," he says. "The smell was incredible, the hand feeling was amazing, and it actually worked." $29 for a 500-milliliter bottle. TryNaomi.com. Ashley Day. Game Changers 2026 continued. Bubs, a squishy Swedish candy, is winning over U.S. consumers, and it's unlike anything you've ever tried. Bubs, a Swedish candy brand with squishy, foamy gummies, is unlike any other candy on the market. Reminiscent of a firm marshmallow or bubble gum, each piece is soft and chewy, but doesn't stick to your teeth. The flavors, including banana toffee and strawberry vanilla, are well-balanced and taste true to their inspirations. "Flavor has always been our DNA," says

Nicholas Arnolin, Director of International Expansion for Bubs parent company, Orkla Snacks. If we have a strawberry product, it should taste like strawberry. Bubs started in 1992 in Husqvarna, Sweden, and became a staple for Lördags Godis, the Swedish custom of eating candy on Saturdays. 2 years ago, when Swedish candy became trending on social media, its gummies started making waves in the United States. According to Arnolin, within any given month, Swedish candy-related content receives up to 9 billion views on TikTok. And what we saw in those videos is that Bubs came out as the first choice. That's the biggest consumer test you can have. To meet demand, the Bubs team partnered with American private label candy maker Mount Franklin Foods. In less than a year, Bubs hit the shelves of more than 30,000 U.S. stores, and that's only the beginning. We're not just capitalizing on the hype, says Arnolin. I would like to establish our brand as one of the top candy brands. $3 for a 5.5-ounce bag. Target.com. Amelia Schwartz. Row 7, 10 Veggies. These ready-to-eat cooked vegetables make dinner faster without sacrificing flavor. For decades, canning has had a bad reputation in the vegetable world. The usual process often cooks vegetables into oblivion, leaving them mushy, dull, and stripped of flavor and character farmers work so hard to create. That's why Row 7's 10 vegetables are so groundbreaking. Row 7, helmed in part by Charlotte Douglas and 2002 F&W Best New Chef Dan Barber, launched 8 years ago as a company with a focus on seeds as crops and breeding vegetables for maximum deliciousness. It uses the best possible genetics to develop varieties like Sweet Garlic, a leek garlic hybrid, and candy-like Sweet Prince tomatoes with flavors so fresh and unique that they deserve to be preserved. 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Brianna Killeen. The Copper Home Charlie. This new induction range plugs into a wall outlet. No rewiring required. Induction stoves are often touted as the future of cooking. They're more energy efficient than gas and can offer faster, more precise temperature control. But in order to switch to induction, you typically must install a 240-volt outlet and dedicated 50-amp breaker. It's a tricky and costly upgrade, one that's out of reach for many homeowners and often impossible for renters. Enter Charlie, an induction range with a built-in lithium iron phosphate battery that plugs into a normal wall socket, no rewiring needed. 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Other elements, like LED lights that indicate a burner's heat, are designed to be as intuitive as possible. To use the Charlie induction range, all you need to do is plug it in, turn the knobs, and start cooking. $5,999, copperhome.com. Georgia Friedman. Zwilling Peak Hybrid Nonstick Frying Pan. Merging the best attributes of stainless steel and ceramic,
This skillet delivers a true sear and an easy release. When purchasing a skillet, home cooks have long had to choose between the high heat capable but sticking prone attributes of stainless steel and the effortless release but low searing power of a nonstick surface. Zwilling's Peak frying pan, released in 2025, merges the best qualities of both materials in a category blurring skillet that can do it all. A honeycomb of raised steel across the cooking surface comes into direct contact with food to ensure proper browning, while a ceramic nonstick coating prevents food from sticking. The result is a surface that can sear steaks, saute vegetables, or crisp dumplings without clinging to a delicate foods like omelets or crepes. There's more to the pans than the surface. Each features a tri-ply stainless steel body with a thick aluminum core that distributes heat evenly. The layers help eliminate hotspots, retain heat, and maintain a steady temperature. They're also durable. A titanium-reinforced exterior adds structural strength and scratch resistance, and closed rims further reinforce the pan's integrity and help prevent corrosion. They are compatible with all stovetops, including induction and oven safe up to 500 degrees Fahrenheit, transitioning seamlessly from stovetop cooking to oven finishing. Equally compelling, the Steriforce High Coat Hybrid Surface is made without PFAS, PFOA, PTFE, lead, or cadmium, offering cooks a non-toxic, non-stick cooking surface. An ergonomic stainless steel handle provides a secure and comfortable grip while remaining cool on the stovetop, and the rivet-free interior prevents debris buildup and simplifies cleaning. Its versatility, performance, durability, and ease of use signify an intelligent step forward in everyday cookware. $150 for a two-piece set. Zwilling.com. John Summerall. Dad Strength Brewing. Meet the craft IPA with half the alcohol and all the flavor. During the 2010s, craft beer became a cultural force as breweries created bold ales that broke new frontiers. Brewers launched fragrant hazy IPAs juicier than ripe citrus, their ABVs climbing to 10%, double a standard lager's strength. But while pounding potent pints on Tuesday nights is easy in your 20s, by your mid-30s and beyond, possibly with some kids in the mix, you're pretty done with being able to tackle heavy nights of drinking, says Ryan Kutcher. That's your two-day hangover space. Kutcher and his friend Craig Carey partnered with Atlas Brewworks in Washington, D.C. to launch Dad Strength Brewing, America's first low-alcohol craft brewery. Dad Strength's IPA is considered mid-strength, with a 2.9% ABV, about half the amount of alcohol as a typical IPA. Our mission is to give low ABV main character energy, says Kutcher. After about 10 pilot batches, Atlas has fine-tuned its recipe for a citrusy, piney West Coast IPA that debuted in summer 2024. In order to introduce Americans to mid-strength beer, Kutcher and Carey are positioning Dad Strength as an ideal brew for softball games, yard work, or celebrating after a kid's swim meet. But Dad Strength isn't just for dads. It can become a part of anyone's lifestyle without the risk of a hangover. Last fall, Dad Strength's founders landed a $300,000 investment on Shark Tank that's helping expand their beer portfolio, which now includes three 94-calorie IPAs, Juicy, Hazy, and the original West Coast style, plus plans for a stout in the future. The brand is currently sold in six states: Maryland, Virginia, Michigan, Tennessee, and the Carolinas, plus Washington, D.C., and it's making inroads at family-friendly beer halls, pickleball facilities, and sports bars where customers sip beer before heading home at a reasonable hour. After all, there's no hitting snooze on Monday morning's alarm when the kids must be ferried to school.
$13 for a six-pack. 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Joshua M. Bernstein. Hey, Doe. This small batch soy sauce is better than anything you can get at the supermarket. Most mass market soy sauces available to U.S. consumers are made in large batches and fermented with commodity soybeans. But in recent years, American home cooks have embraced artisanally made pantry items from cooking oils to condiments. Why not soy sauce? Wondered Clarissa Y., a cookbook writer based in Taiwan. In 2025, Why launched Heydo, a small batch soy sauce. To anyone who cooks with mass-produced soy sauce, it's a revelation. With a luscious mouthfeel akin to a fine olive oil, adding depth of flavor and an umami-packed punch to anything it's added to. To make Heydo, Why partners with Taiwanese soybean producers that grow black soybeans bred especially for fermentation, which have a high protein content that yields a more savory, complex soy sauce. Soybeans are brewed for up to 6 months to make Heydo's all-purpose classic soy sauce, which has a mellow, roasted flavor that elevates everyday cooking. Others ferment up to a year to make Heydo's silky, which has a malty richness and a thicker body that's ideal for drizzling and dipping. Heydo is in over 100 stores in the U.S., with a goal of 500 by the end of 2026. For Why, it's all about empowering American home cooks to explore the Asian pantry one dash, drizzle, and dunk at a time. $37 for the soy sauce duo, Heydo.co. Portha Wilson. Less than 0.5%. Non-alcoholic wine alternatives that sommeliers actually want to pour. 4 years ago, I was drinking a lot and having health issues around that, says Vince Christofferson, a former digital marketing specialist. But I decided to quit and see how it went. Long story short, it went great and led him to create less than 0.5%. The company, created in partnership with restaurateur Christina Topso and based in Brooklyn, imports and sells non-alcoholic fermented beverages. That terminology is intentional. Instead of being de-alcoholized, these beverages undergo a light fermentation process akin to that used for kefir and kombucha. They're as complex and food-friendly as wine, but with an ABV of less than 0.5%, they make for a category that feels new to the U.S. market. Less than 0.5% currently partners with five brands, including Kolsek in the Netherlands, which makes great base drinks infused with ingredients such as blackberry leaves and hibiscus, and the Unified Ferments in Brooklyn, which makes tea-based beverages. These bottles are an exciting development for sommeliers searching for high-quality, non-alcoholic products that work well with food in a way that echoes wine. A big part of what we do is opening people's minds to this idea, says Christofferson. It's great when we hear people say, wow, I didn't know a product like this existed. Less than 05.com. Ray Isle. The Loka Chai Maker. The pot that reimagines how chai is made at home. They say a washed pot never boils. But when making a proper cup of masala chai, watching the pot with hawk-like focus is a critical step. When the mixture of milk, water, spices, loose black tea, and sugar starts to boil, the chai mixture tends to sprint up the sides of the pot with the urgency of an Olympic speed skater. It's crucial to turn down the heat before it spills over the edges of the pot. Masala chai is traditionally boiled at least once to achieve optimal flavor. Once it is ready, the challenges continue. The chai must be strained to catch the loose black tea and whole spices before it's poured into a cup. After that, the strainer, which is full of damp loose tea leaves and spices, needs to be cleaned, as does the pot itself, which gets stained with milk and tea, making it especially difficult to thoroughly clean. Anish Champal and Nikhil Shah
Two friends who would drink chai together while Shanpai recovered from cancer set out to solve these problems for chai lovers around the world. After 3 years of research and development and over 30 prototypes, the Loka chai maker was born. The Loka is tall with a wide funnel-shaped top. This sloped rim helps create a patent-pending chai fountain, which aerates the chai, sending it up the sides, over a removable strainer, and down through the strainer's inner walls, ensuring that the chai brews continuously while preventing it from boiling over. The built-in strainer also means that the chai can be decanted directly into a cup when it's ready to serve. Engineered with 304 stainless steel and a nonstick coating, the Loka chai maker is both durable and sleek. It can make up to 3 cups of chai at a time. Simply add your milk of choice, loose tea or tea bags, spices and water, and bring the mixture to a rapid boil until the chai darkens to your preferred color. The Loka chai maker is one of the most significant masala chai innovations in centuries, one that is making it easier to brew every day. $149. WearLoka.com. Kushbusha. Keep well vinegar. Vinegars that bring restaurant-level fermentation to home pantries. Why go through the trouble of sourcing a perfect heirloom tomato if you're going to season it with an imported mass-produced vinegar? That's the question that guided Isaiah Billington and Sarah Canizio, co-founders of Keepwell, a line of vinegars made from local ingredients near their facility in Dover, Pennsylvania. Our goal is to find what grows well around us and try to make what we can out of it, says Billington. They rely greatly on the vast orchards of Adams County, one of the greatest apple-growing regions in the country, for their apple cider vinegar. A number of the flavored vinegars, like the heirloom tomato and the turmeric, are fermented with ingredients that would otherwise go to waste, fruits and vegetables that are almost too ripe to sell. Others are made from plants you might not have known were edible, like aronia berries. When they're fermented with apple cider, the berries' bitter notes soften, making a red wine-like vinegar that can balance the sweetness in jams or sorbet. While Billington and Canizio designed Keepwell vinegar with chefs in mind, their products are just as useful for everyday cooking. The deeply savory black vinegar made with Carolina gold rice, black garlic, and black shallots can serve as a dipping sauce for dumplings. The mouth-puckering yet luxuriously balanced calamansi vinegar adds brightness to marinades and salad dressings. They also transform black walnut leaves into the Worcestershire-like black walnut bay sauce, a lesser-known condiment from the American South that is excellent brushed over grilled seafood or drizzled on hot dogs. In addition to vinegar, Billington and Canizio also offer a line of misos and gochujang named White Rose, which follows the same philosophy as Keepwell. Their products have opened up a new library of ingredients to home cooks and chefs alike, celebrating the bounty of the Mid-Atlantic and boosting the flavor of any dish. From $10, keepwellvinegar.com. Kiki Aranita. Life Raft Treats. This hyper-realistic ice cream, in quotations fried chicken, is bringing the fun back to food. In the age of is it cake? Life Raft Treats was practically built for the internet. But behind the edible illusions is a chef-driven brand that's injecting the consumer-packaged ice cream market with a good dose of fun. Pastry chef Cynthia Wong started the company as a mobile dessert cart in Charleston, then followed up with an ice cream truck. She offered a rotating lineup of seasonal frozen treats, but not the fried chicken ice cream bucket quickly emerged as a breakout hit. Packed with 9 drumsticks, in quotes, and an old-school cardboard fried chicken bucket, the surrealist dessert was, and still is, strikingly original.
Each near-perfect drumstick replica consists of waffle-flavored ice cream coated in caramelized white chocolate and crushed cornflakes, with a chocolate-covered pretzel bone at the center. The not-fried chicken ice cream bucket now ships nationwide, yet still feels local to South Carolina. You'll also find life-wrapped treats served at buzzy Charleston restaurants like Chubby Fish. Wong is driven by a simple belief. Food should bring joy. "I want people to look at our products and have a laugh," she says. "And no, food doesn't always have to be so serious." $110 for a 9-piece not fried chicken bucket. LifeRaftTreats.com. Andy Gosnell. A Living Legacy. A half century after the taste of country cooking transformed American foodways, Edna Lewis's voice and vision still nourish the black woman chefs who follow in her footsteps. "When I imagine my dream kitchen, I see a simple 1970s-style kitchen that reminds me of my childhood. But rather than seeing my mother, aunts, and sisters, I am there as part of a constellation of other black women like me, drawn to the legacy of Edna Lewis." Carla Hall, the chef, television host, and cookbook author, slides corn kernels from their cobs while the lima beans she shelled earlier simmer on the stove. Mashama Bailey, chef and partner at The Gray in Savannah, Georgia, and Lorette by The Gray in Paris, dredges chicken in a mix of seasoned flour. Erica Council, owner and chef of Bomb Biscuit Co. in Atlanta, blends flour and butter with practiced hands. Lana Lagomarsini, top chef contestant and chef owner of Criolla, an intimate New York City supper club, cuts through garden tomatoes that glisten like rubies. "And I spread a thick batter into a pan and toss strawberries with sugar and liqueur. My tabbed and pencil-marked copy of The Taste of Country Cooking by Edna Lewis is open on the counter, and together we're conjuring a feast inspired by Lewis's description of Sunday revival dinners, annual summertime church reunions celebrating freedom, food, family, and friends. Every ingredient is at its peak. The poultry fresh and young, the corn just picked and sweet, the strawberries still some warm and fragrant. We taste and talk in an easy rhythm. There's a feeling of mutual respect that I treasure, one that comes from a shared understanding of what it means to cook seasonally and confidently in a kitchen among fellow black women. As a black woman who has worked in the culinary world for most of my adulthood, running test kitchens and working as a food editor in New York City and Birmingham, I've often yearned for a community of peers. I had my mother and grandmother to guide me in my earliest days. But later, when I left a career in the public sector to pursue another in food publishing, I often wished my own early cooking journey had included a circle of black women in a culinary space like the one in my dream kitchen. Well into my culinary life, when I first encountered the work of Edna Lewis and learned of her impact on American cuisine, I felt a stir of pride for her achievements and of regret that I never got to meet her. Edna Regina Lewis was born on April 13, 1916, to Daisy and Eugene Lewis. Her birthplace, Freetown, Virginia, was a self-sufficient, all-black farming community that her grandfather, Chester Lewis, and other formerly enslaved people co-founded. She spent her childhood and teen years there, years that shaped her grounding principles, working with seasonal ingredients and cooking in a way dictated by the land and by her community's way of life. Her star first rose when she helmed the kitchen at the New York City restaurant Cafe Nicholson, where her cooking, steak bernaise, ethereally light chocolate souffle, was raved over by luminaries like Marlon Brando, Tennessee Williams, and food writer Clementine Paddleford. She later led kitchens at Middleton Place in Charleston, a former plantation where she served as chef/historian in residence, Gage and Tolner in Brooklyn, where today a dining room is named after her, and the Farrington House restaurant in Pittsboro, North Carolina.
Today, she is widely recognized as a critical conduit who brought farm-to-table cooking and the seasonally driven cuisine of the American South to modern tables. Lewis died in 2006 at the age of 89, but her voice transcends time, speaking from the pages of her cookbooks. Her first, The Edna Lewis Cookbook, 1972, with Evangeline Peterson, introduced her to a national audience. Her last, The Gift of Southern Cooking, 2003, with Scott Peacock, became an instant classic. But it's The Taste of Country Cooking, published 50 years ago in 1976, that established Lewis as a keeper of American foodways. Equal parts memoir, seasonal calendar, and historical record, it documented the rural traditions and cooking styles of a Lewis Southern community through recipes and storytelling. The Taste of Country Cooking was my first encounter with Edna Lewis in her own words and recipes, and I was immediately drawn in. Though I grew up in New York's Hudson Valley, far from the rural South, I found her voice familiar and comforting, and her food sensibilities a source of guidance and inspiration. When I revisit passages in the book, I often think I hear Lewis's voice, but then realizing I'm actually hearing my mother's. "Come here, I want to show you something," she would say, letting 10-year-old me finish the donuts she was deep frying. My mother's tone is the same one Lewis's uses for her no-nonsense instructions, often delivered with a little mirth, like Lewis suggesting ham is the equivalent of a little black dress. And it fills me with nostalgia and longing. Lewis's description of her mother making dishes for Sunday revival dinners evokes my own mother preparing a big spread when extended family came for visit. And it's my mother's voice in my ear that I kept me strong when I was the only black girl in elementary school classrooms where teachers seemed annoyed at my quickness through college and public sector career, and later as I transitioned to editorial staffs, restaurant jobs, and test kitchens. I consider what it has meant in Lewis's time and now to work in professional kitchens that do not account for or always welcome black women's presence or authority. What must it have been like for Lewis as a young black woman in 1940s New York City, navigating that social and professional landscape? She, like many of us, had to demonstrate exemplary skill, knowledge, and an unwavering understanding of her own ability to find herself on solid ground. And I think about how much it would have meant to have had the gravitational force of an Edna Lewis earlier in my life, etched into history in a young adult or children's book. How we see ourselves and imagine our future is shaped in part through media. So what does it tell us when two popular children's biography series, Who Was, and Little Golden Book's biographies don't feature Edna Lewis or any other black woman in food, but both include books about Julia Child? Thankfully, two picture books now depict Lewis's story. Chef Edna, Queen of Southern Cooking, Edna Lewis by Melvina Noel, 2023, and Bring Me Some Apples and I'll Make You a Pie, 2009. Written by Robin Gourley. Toni Tipton Martin, who shed light on the omission and erasure of black culinary authorship in the Jemima Code, has written about the painstaking work it takes to recover what has been left out from or diminished in the historical record. At the library, for example, Mastering the Art of French Cooking is almost always in the catalog. Lewis's breakout cookbook is often not. That contrast speaks volumes about how American food history gets archived. But the conversation continues. Deb Freeman's film, Finding Edna Lewis, which premiered on PBS in 2025, is the first featured documentary to bring Lewis's impact and history to a wider audience. A galley copy of The Taste of Country Cooking sits on a bookshelf in the New York home of cookbook author and culinary historian Jessica B. Harris, a draft she has held onto since her days at Essence magazine in the 1970s, first as a book review editor and then as a travel editor. Harris knew Edna Lewis and escorted her to receive her Grand Dame Award from Les Dames de Scoffler in 1999. "I remember holding her arm," Harris says. "There was something about the tone and quality of her skin that reminded me of my grandmother.
Harris, whose own celebrated body of work also preserves the history and influence of African and African-American foodways, understands what it takes to carry a legacy like Edna Lewis's forward. Create a community that will sustain you, she says. If you don't create it, nobody's going to create it for you. Then we've got people who are holding your hand while you walk the path. This year, the Taste of Country Cooking marks its 50th anniversary. In honor of that milestone, I invited the very real women in my imagined kitchen to join me in sharing what Edna Lewis means to them, as well as a recipe inspired by one from the book. In the end, we have to get back to where it started, the food. In these pages, my council of Black women chefs and I are plating up our dishes. Mashama Bailey's pan-fried chicken with onion gravy. Carla Hall's succotash salad. Erica Council's cornflour biscuits. Lana Lagomarsini's tomato pie. And my pound cake topped with brown butter icing. We are energized by our connection, and it urges us to keep going. And we are thankful for Edna Regina Lewis. Finding Her Voice, Lana Lagomarsini. Whenever she finds herself the only Black woman chef in a professional kitchen, Lana Lagomarsini draws strength from Lewis's example and from her culinary peers. I'm blessed to have the support of strong, powerful Black women at a time when I'm finding my own voice as a Black woman with Southern roots, she says, noting that reading The Taste of Country Cooking inspired her to look into her own family history and tell the stories that my ancestors can't. In 2022, Lagomarsini served an elegant Ode to Edna menu at the Gage and Tolner to honor Lewis's time at the landmark restaurant with dishes like smoked trout in gumbo sauce with shrimp shallot butter and charred summer beans. I did learn a lesson from Edna Lewis, she says. Let the food speak for itself. Edna Lewis baked tomatoes recipe is the inspiration for Lagomarsini's tribute recipe, which also honors her family's Southern heritage. She bakes peak season heirloom tomatoes with a mixture of salty, smoky gouda and creamy, tangy mayo in a buttery, rosemary-scented crust, while a garlicky panko topping adds crunch and aromatic depth. Being Seen, Carla Hall. 4 years after Lewis's death, Carla Hall attended a dinner in Lewis's honor. It was the first time Hall had ever heard of her. I went to a French culinary school where Black women and Black people were not the focus, she says. A former accounting professional and fashion model, Hall sifted into food with intention, confidence, and self-knowledge, strengths that have defined her career from businesswoman to top chef finalist, television host, and cookbook author. As the second African-American to be named a Grande Dame of the International Women's Culinary Association, Les Dames d'Oscar, television host, and cookbook author. As the second African-American to be named a Grande Dame of the International Women's Culinary Association, Les Dames d'Oscoffier, 25 years after Lewis broke that ground, Hall understands the critical importance of representation. The reason it's so important that we know Edna Lewis is because we see the potential in ourselves and can imagine what's possible and build on her legacy. Hall, who has penned two picture books, Carla and the Christmas Cornbread and Carla and the Tin Can Cake Party, understands that the power children's books can hold. Describing her first storybook, she says, it's not only about food, it's about legacy and what I wanted to pass on. Hall honors Edna Lewis with a succotash salad with corn and lima beans, featuring ingredients that embody the height of summer produce and Lewis's farm-to-table principles. The vegetables are tender and sweet, and the simple lemon, mustard, and herb dressing offers a bright contrast that highlights their splendor. Living in the History, Erica Council, 2024, F&W,
Best New Chef, Erica Council, has never wanted for black female culinary role models. I had my community and my grandma, she says. Her maternal grandmother ran a church kitchen. Her paternal grandmother, Mildred Council, opened Mama Dip's Kitchen,

0: a legendary restaurant in Chapel Hill, North Carolina. Soup kitchens on Saturdays, first Sunday fish fries, and neighbors showing up for the Neighbors Exposed Young Council to the same type of community-grounded foundation Lewis describes in The Taste of Country Cooking, an affinity council discovered in college when she learned about Lewis through her cookbooks. A focus on community also drives Council's work at her Atlanta restaurant, Bomb Biscuit Co. At the end of the day, you want to make an impact. You want to help people. We are all we have. I hope I can make the same impact that my grandma and these other people had on me. In her tribute to Lewis, Corn Flour Buttermilk Biscuits, Council takes the fine corn flour and slightly sweet, toasty corn character of Lewis's cornbread and applies it to these flaky, towering biscuits, made by blending grated butter with an equal amounts of corn flour and all-purpose flour. Opening Doors, Mashama Bailey. Mashama Bailey discovered Edna Lewis while researching black chefs for a culinary school assignment. She feels the importance of being a public figure and a role model for black women who will come after her. To have us out there as public figures and as topics of conversation is a responsibility. I find strength in that. I try to be present in every moment and take my flowers, she says. Those flowers are many. Bailey was named one of Time Magazine's 100 Most Influential People of 2026. As the first black woman to win the James Beard Award for Outstanding Chef, and as chair of the Edna Lewis Foundation, which awards scholarships and training opportunities in the fields of food, writing, and agriculture, Bailey sees herself and Lewis as building momentum for future generations. There are people in front of me, and there are people who are going to come behind me. When I walk in the room, I'm leaving the door open, she says. In The Taste of Country Cooking, Edna Lewis's fried chicken was a special occasion dish, shallow fried in a mix of lard and butter. And Bailey's equally special pan-fried chicken with onion gravy, the chicken gets an overnight wet cure in a paste of apple cider vinegar, blackening spice, thyme, and oregano, and it's fried in a mix of fats, duck fat, and canola oil.
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2: Good morning. Today, expect sunshine with a high near 89. Tonight, look for partly cloudy skies with a low near 70. Friday, there is a slight chance of rain with a high near 81. Friday night, look for light rain showers with a low near 73. Saturday, there is a slight chance of rain with a high near 73. Get your weather every hour right here on Mind's Eye Radio, your virtual newsstand.
3: In Belleville, it's sunny and 88 degrees. In O'Fallon, it's sunny and 87 degrees. In Granite City, it's cloudy and 81 degrees.

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4: Greetings. I'm Sue, and today is July 29th, 2026. And this is USA Today News. From the front page, construction workers dig it. Industry is number one in pay boosts. When it comes to salary boosts, the IT career of the year is construction. Construction job changers have out-earned every sector every month since August 2023, except in February and March 2026, when pay for people who changed jobs in natural resources spiked temporarily, according to an analyst by human resources and payroll provider ADP of payroll transaction data. The analysis looked at more than 14.8 million employees over 12 months. In June, year-over-year pay growth for people who changed jobs in construction was up 12.9%, outpacing every other industry. Median gross pay was more than $59,100 compared with $43,200 for all job switchers that month, ADP said. At a time when many Americans are struggling with and questioning the price of a college education, the analysis showed that specialized trades can also be lucrative. People who landed the biggest pay boost in pay so far this year were job changers in the construction industry, proving that investing in specialized trade skills can be another valuable gateway to making big bucks, wrote Neela Richardson, chief economist and head of ADP Research. Specialty trades are the IT career of the year when it comes to pay. Why the rise in construction pay? It's not complicated. It's a simple story of supply and demand, ADP said. Construction hiring has outpaced overall job growth since at least 2014. From 2014 to 2024, construction saw the strongest employment gains of any sector outside of the big trade, transportation, and utilities category, which includes retail workers and truck drivers, Bureau of Labor Statistics data shows. Even with those job gains, construction has still needed more workers, Richardson said. As a result, with a limited labor pool, construction workers have the power to command big jumps in pay when they switch jobs. Data center construction boom brings a shortage of workers. A dearth of new entrants amid a data center boom has contributed to the construction worker shortfall, ADP said. Older employees have carried the construction industry for years, ADP data shows. Since January 2020, the median age of electricians, plumbers, carpenters, and HVAC professionals has fallen by as much as 5 years, as the median age of U.S. employees has fallen only by 1 year. The drop in median age is because older people are leaving the profession, which puts more strain on the industry, ADP said. Additionally, though data centers may account for less than 2% of the construction industry, those projects have a big halo effect, boosting knock-on demand for residential and infrastructure labor, according to the American Institute of Architects. In May, the nonpartisan think tank Brookings estimated data centers contributed to an 11% increase in local construction jobs over 5 to 6 years. So what's next for construction workers? The hiring boom for construction, along with its rising salaries, is likely to continue, and more apprenticeship and trade programs will emerge for people who want to enter the industry, ADP said. Construction workers are in high demand, with even private sector companies outside of the industry, creating apprenticeships and training programs to fill the talent gap, Richardson said. There's early evidence that these efforts are luring new workers. The percentage of new hires in the construction industry, that is, people hiring in the past 3 months, has been on the rise. From 2019 to 2025, new hires accounted for 3.6% of employment, ADP data shows. So far this year, the share of new hires in the industry has grown by a full percentage point to 4.6%. Investing in specialized trade skills can be another valuable gateway to making big bucks, and specialty trades are the it career of the year when it comes to pay. Next article, also from the front page, Koberger challenges conviction in Idaho student murder case by Tao Nguyen. Brian Koberger, the man convicted of the murders of four Idaho college students in 2022, has filed a petition seeking to challenge his guilty plea and conviction, court records show. Koberger, 31, filed a petition for post-conviction relief July 27th in the Ada County District Court in Idaho. Such petitions allow defendants to challenge convictions after sentencings on grounds including ineffective assistance of counsel and other claimed legal or constitutional errors. Court records indicate Koberger is representing himself. Koberger first publicly disclosed the petition in an interview with the New York Times, in which he claimed he was innocent and had been misled into confessing to the high-profile killings. He declined to discuss evidence supporting his claim of innocence or elaborate on his concerns about the plea process, according to the Times. Circumnavigated by a broken plea, the trial never provided the public the clarity conducive to disclosure, and justice shall remain abjectly miscarried unless that plea is withdrawn. My actual innocence is my truth, and the plea, hinged on by false promises and blatant disinformation, must be withdrawn, he said in a statement to the newspaper July 26th. Last year, Koberger pleaded guilty to the murders of University of Idaho students Madison Mogan, 21, Kaylee Goncalves, 21, Zana Kernodle, 20, and Ethan Chapin, 20, at an off-campus home in Moscow in Idaho in November 2022. He was sentenced to four life sentences without the possibility of parole and a 10-year sentence for burglary. What happened in the 2022 Idaho killings? Prosecutors said Koberger broke into the victim's rental home near the University of Idaho campus and stabbed the four students to death on November 13, 2022. The murders rocked the town of Moscow, setting the community on edge as investigators searched for weeks for a suspect before authorities arrested Koberger on December 30, 2022 in Pennsylvania. Koberger was linked to the crimes using DNA evidence found on a knife sheath near one of the victim's bodies, along with cell phone data and surveillance footage of his car's movements, according to prosecutors. At the time of the killings, Koberger was a doctoral student in criminal justice at nearby Washington State University. Police records reviewed by USA Today last year detailed a history of complaints about Koberger's behavior at the university, including allegations he intimidated classmates and made female students feel unsafe. Koberger struck a plea deal in July 2025 that divided the victim's families because it allowed him to avoid the death penalty and a high-profile trial. Though Koberg admitted responsibility for the killings during his plea hearing, he never publicly explained a motive. In his statement to the Times, he called investigators' account of the killings a myopic narrative and a work of fiction, arguing that its faulty premises were never challenged at trial. Idaho victims' families criticizes Koberger's innocence claims. In a response to Koberger's filing, Idaho Attorney General Raul Labrador said his office stands ready to do whatever is necessary to ensure justice is fully carried out. My heart goes out to the families of Madison, Kaylee, Zana, and Ethan, who have already endured unimaginable loss and now must face today's deeply painful news, Labrador said in a statement on X. The Goncalves family also criticized the Times for giving Koberger a platform to share his claims of innocence. In a statement on July 27th, the family described Koberger as a mosquito you can't just seem to swat. Next article. Comey seeks dismissal of Seychelles case, citing freedom of speech by Aisha Bagchi. Former FBI Director James Comey is asking a federal judge to dismiss a controversial criminal case that accuses him of threatening to harm or kill President Donald Trump by posting an image of Seychelles on social media, calling the case an unconstitutional attempt to suppress his criticisms of the president. The case centers on an image of Seychelles in the shape of 8647, which Comey posted on social media in May 2025. 86 is slang for to throw out or to get rid of, according to Merriam-Webster. Trump is the 47th president. Comey deleted the post within hours after some Trump supporters interpreted the post as a threat against the president. He said in a new post that he didn't realize some folks associate those numbers with violence, and he opposes violence of any kind. The Justice Department secured an indictment against Comey this past April after Trump's former personal defense lawyer, Todd Blanche, became acting attorney general that month. On July 27th, Comey's legal team said in their plea for dismissal that if the case against him is allowed to go forward, it would invite future prosecutions against other perceived political enemies who oppose the president. Forcing Mr. Comey to stand trial for a statement opposing the president, even if he is ultimately acquitted, would itself be an unconstitutional punishment of free speech, Comey's legal team wrote in his court filing. A DOJ spokesperson highlighted in a statement to USA Today that the department secured the charges from a North Carolina federal grand jury. The spokesperson said Comey, like all defendants, would have his day in court, and it wouldn't be fair to the prosecution or to Comey for the DOJ to reveal further details on the case. The case against Comey is the second brought by the DOJ since Trump publicly called for him to be prosecuted in September 2025. The first case, which alleged that Comey lied to Congress, was dismissed in November after a judge ruled that the prosecutor who secured the charges was unlawfully appointed. The DOJ has appealed that ruling. The most recent charges against Comey have sparked widespread criticism, including from conservative legal voices who have argued that a successful prosecution would mean the government may criminalize a wide range of political speech. Tensions between Trump and Comey go back years. In 2017, Trump fired Comey, who was director of the FBI. At the time, the Bureau was investigating possible contacts between the 2016 Trump campaign and the Russian government. In the years after, Comey became a critic of the president. In their July 27th filing, Comey's legal team wrote that 8647 is a well-known political slogan expressing opposition to the president. In fact, thousands of items featuring the slogan have been sold on the internet and are available to this day, and the slogan was commonly displayed at protests around the country in the months preceding Mr. Comey's post, according to the court filing. In 2022, conservative commentator Jack Posobiec posted 8647 on social media, referring to President Joe Biden. Asked on CBS Morning in April whether the DOJ would pursue charges against Posobiec, Blanche said he had no idea whether that post was investigated, but that you cannot compare, well, what happened last time to what happened this time. Next article. Sierra Club says century-old trees felled to make way for border wall by Michael Loria. A group of trees believed to be more than 100 years old was felled July 27th at the U.S.-Mexico border to make way for President Donald Trump's border wall, local activists said. The three cottonwood trees have stood at the border between the country's Lockyer, Arizona, for more than a century, said Eric Mesa, a border program coordinator in the state for the Sierra Club. The massive trees have long been a home for rare species and a shady place for neighbors to gather. According to Mesa, the trees were torn down over local objections without environmental monitors and despite legally protected bird species nesting in the trees. This is a very unique situation because there is no other place in the entire border, Mesa told USA Today. The trees were so big that their branches were reaching into Mexico, and branches from the trees in Mexico were reaching into the United States, creating a connected ecosystem. Department of Homeland Security officials did not respond to USA Today requests for comment. But in a June letter to Mesa that he shared with USA Today, a Border Patrol official wrote that the trees would be removed because they cannot be relocated. The fight over the Arizona cottonwoods is the latest in the pushback Trump wall faces from border communities and environmentalists. The administration's move to build a barrier through some of the country's most remote yet ecologically unique places has sparked outrage, even in deeply

the DHS bulldozed the trees. The trees were felled because they cannot be relocated, Michelle Shelley Barnes, an official with U.S. Border Patrol, wrote in the June letter to Mesa. USA Today has reached out to Border Patrol for comment on the letter, which says the trees fall within the Roosevelt Reservation and will be removed in order to construct the border barrier. The Roosevelt Reservation is a 60-foot wide stretch of land along parts of the border that the federal government established in the early 1900s in an effort to combat smuggling. Locals opposed to the plan destruction of the cottonwoods say the cluster of trees has served as a gathering place for generations. It's kind of the heart of that little valley, Lucky Isle resident Lori Butler told local news outlet AZPM in June when it became clear the cottonwoods were in the path of the border wall. Rare ecosystems are in the balance. The cottonwoods sit at the heart of an ecosystem that is home to jaguars, rare species of birds, and other wildlife. The U.S. Fish and Wildlife Service lists the area as among the only jaguar ranges in the country. Next article. Trump seeks help on mail-ins. He appeals to Supreme Court on ballot rules. By Maureen Gropey. From Washington, the Trump administration on July 27th asked the Supreme Court to let President Donald Trump tighten rules nationwide for mail-in ballots before this fall's midterm elections as he seeks to exert more federal control over voting. Trump filed the emergency appeal after lower courts blocked the administration from creating a federal list of eligible voters and limiting delivery of mail ballots only to people on that list in nearly half the states. In June, a federal judge in Boston said key parts of an executive order Trump signed in March were unconstitutional, ruling that those components can't be enforced this year in the 23 states that are challenging the order. In July, an appeals court rejected the administration's argument that the state's lawsuit was premature because the executive order has not been fully implemented. The Boston-based First U.S. Circuit Court of Appeals said the changes are already straining states and would sow confusion and threaten disenfranchisement of many eligible voters if allowed to go into effect for the November elections. But the Justice Department told the Supreme Court that pausing Trump's executive order is especially indefensible because the agencies are still deliberating over how, if at all, to implement the order. The lower court preemptively decided that whatever the agencies may choose to do will necessarily be unlawful, the government's lawyers wrote. The Supreme Court asked the states challenging the order to respond to the administration's appeal by August 3rd. Senate Minority Leader Chuck Schumer, Democrat from New York, said Trump's executive order is nothing other than voter suppression by any other name. He said the court must reject this latest brazen attempted power grab. The fight over rules for absentee ballots is a key battleground in the 2026 midterms that will determine which party controls Congress. Democrats can take control by flipping a handful of seats in the House and Senate. Voting by mail has decreased since its peak during the COVID-19 pandemic, but nearly 30% of voters still cast a ballot that way in the 2024 elections. Democrats are more likely than Republicans to vote by mail. Trump, who has voted by mail himself, contends absentee ballots are often fraudulent. He directed the U.S. Department of Homeland Security to compile lists of confirmed U.S. citizens eligible to vote for states to consult. The U.S. Postal Service was ordered to only deliver ballots to voters on each state's approved mail-in ballot list. The Justice Department must prioritize investigating and prosecuting state and local election officials who give federal ballots to anyone deemed ineligible to vote. The appeals court said Trump's executive order directs unprecedented levels of involvement by federal officials in how states administer elections. Under the Constitution, states are assigned the role of administering federal elections, but Trump has called for greater federal control since losing his 2020 re-election bid. He has continued to push the false claim that he lost because of widespread voter fraud. Trump has proposed legislation to require voters to provide identification at the polls and proof of citizenship when registering as part of a broader bill
which has stalled in Congress. In addition, judges have blocked a different executive order that would have

0: required potential voters present documentation proving their citizenship in order to register to vote. Next article from the front page, Supreme Court to weigh rules on weapons. Semi-automatic rifles are put in historic context, also by Maureen Gropey. Out of Washington, gun regulations were a big focus of the Supreme Court this year. In the coming Supreme Court season, the issue will again be in the crosshairs. This time, the focus will be on semi-automatic rifles, including AR-15s. Modern gun rules, the Supreme Court said in a landmark 2022 decision, can't stray too far from historical weapons regulations to pass constitutional muster. While the Supreme Court appealed to pull back from that controversial test just 2 years later, two Second Amendment decisions the conservative court handed down in June show it's firmly in place, which could have implications for the coming showdown over semi-automatic rifles. This year, the Supreme Court struck down Hawaii's attempt to limit where guns can be carried in public. It also ruled in a unanimous decision that a law blocking regular drug users from having a gun was too broad. In both cases, a majority on the Supreme Court said neither restriction could be supported by laws dating to the 1700s and 1800s. It looked like the court was going to accept relatively loose analogies in applying the Second Amendment to current gun laws, said Adam Winkler, a UCLA School of Law professor and author of Gunfight, The Battle Over the Right to Bear Arms in America. He added, but that doesn't seem to be the case anymore. In the 2022 decision, the Supreme Court said a gun regulation must be consistent with this nation's historical tradition of firearm regulation. A major test of that approach is coming this fall, when the Supreme Court will debate whether state and local governments can ban possession of semi-automatic rifles such as AR-15s as a response to mass shootings. Aidan Johnston, Director of Federal Affairs for Gun Owners of America, is optimistic that the court's 2024 decision upholding a law banning domestic abusers from owning guns in a case called United States v. Rahimi was an aberration. I do think maybe things looked bleaker for gun rights activists after Rahimi, and things look a lot better when you see a 9-0 smackdown, Johnston said, of the court's recent unanimous ruling against a broad federal ban on gun ownership by marijuana users. The court's three liberal justices joined that opinion despite Justice Ketanji Brown Jackson's complaints that the historical tradition test is unworkable and should be scrapped. Gun violence prevention groups are likewise critical of the test, but still see signs that can be used to address modern-day realities. Nothing in the recent decisions undermines the court's previous rulings that the nation has historically restricted dangerous and unusual weapons and can continue to do so, said Douglas Letter, the chief legal officer for the Brady Gun Violence Prevention Advocacy Group. Obviously, there are disagreements on where that line should be drawn, Letter said. We think it absolutely should be drawn so that assault weapons bans are constitutional. Courts have been debating what is allowed after the justices ruled in 2008 that the Second Amendment protects an individual's right to possess firearms for traditionally lawful purposes. That landmark decision was followed 2 years later by a ruling that the Second Amendment applies to state and local governments, the source of most gun regulations. And in 2022, the court in New York State Rifle and Pistol Association versus Bruin created the historical tradition test. But in 2024, the court said domestic abusers could be prevented from having a gun, ruling that only an historical analog and not a historical twin is required, according to Notre Dame Law School and Historical Associate Professor Haley Proctor, who specializes in the Second Amendment. The decision led many to speculate that the court was backing away from Bruin's demanding test, Proctor wrote. When it comes to common sense measures like disarming abusive boyfriends, the court seemed like it was not going to be too picky about the government's historical evidence. Still, the historical test was robustly applied in the June decisions. What we see is the justices sort of taking back and forth, trying to make this Bruin history and tradition test work across the spectrum of gun rights and regulations questions that come up, said Darren Miller, a University of Chicago law professor. Miller agrees with Jackson's criticisms that the test has not delivered on its promises of being simpler to apply and more constraining on the ability of judges to reach their preferred outcome compared with analyzing whether a restriction was sufficiently tailored to a modern policy goal. Plus, the debates about historical analogies can leave observers scratching their heads, he said. When they come down with decisions that ask questions like, is a modern jet airplane more like a horse, or is it more like a carriage, or is it more like a boat, I think people that are paying attention just feel a little bit bewildered, Miller said. In the case about whether regular use of marijuana can disqualify someone from owning a gun, for example, Justice Neil Gorsuch emphasized how much alcohol was consumed by John Adams, George Washington, James Madison, and Thomas Jefferson. Had habitual drunkard laws applied to those who simply drank regularly, many notable early Americans could have faced trouble, Gorsuch wrote in rejecting the old laws as justification for the modern one. Joseph Blocker, co-founder of the Center for Firearms Law at Duke University School of Law, said that while history always matters when interpreting the Constitution, people on both sides of the gun control debate would probably be surprised by the level of historical detail in some of the decisions. The daily drinking habits of the Founding Fathers may be interesting to read about, he said, but there's a disconnect there between what most people think the Constitution is for. It would be weird if the federal law prohibiting gun possession by habitual users of controlled substances were to become constitutional if it turned out that James Madison drank only half a pint of whiskey instead of a full pint, he said. It's just a strange way to think about law. It feels to me like it's asking an awful lot of history, more in some cases, really, than it can bear. Applying the historical test to bans on AR-15s could be challenging because the weapons are far more powerful than the guns Americans used when the Second Amendment was adopted. From 1791 through the mid-19th century, the ubiquitous firearm was a single-shot, muzzle-load firearm. A divided panel of judges on the Chicago-based 7th U.S. Circuit of Appeals said in July, when upholding Illinois' ban on certain semi-automatic rifles and high-capacity magazines. AR-15s, equipped with large-capacity magazines, are a far cry from these antecedents. Like other appeals courts that have upheld similar bans, the Seventh Circuit judges said the laws could be supported by historical rules about Bowie knives. Because the knives' large blades caused particularly bloody and gruesome injuries, many state legislators banned them or imposed prohibitive taxes, the Seventh Circuit panel said in its 2-1 decision. But days later, a different appeals court ruled against New Jersey's assault weapon ban. Are Bowie knives like AR-15s? The Bowie knife restrictions don't work as a historical justification, the Philadelphia-based 3rd U.S. Circuit Court of Appeals said in a 10-5 vote. There's no evidence that Bowie knives were commonly used for lawful purposes before they were restricted, the court said. By contrast, there are about 24 million AR-15s and similar sports weapons in circulation in the United States, according to the court. Even if semi-automatic rifles are disproportionately used in some crimes, the majority said, those may still represent a small fraction of those weapons' overwhelmingly lawful use. The iPhone of guns. Blocker at Duke University School of Law said it's hard to see how the Supreme Court could give a partial win to each side in the AR-15 case, as the justice did in their decision about gun owners who regularly use pot. In that decision, that opinion, Gorsuch described the ruling as a narrow one that left untouched gun bans on drug addicts and others considered too dangerous to have a firearm. The upcoming AR-15 case also has challenged of how prominent the weapons have become in the national debate. They're connected in the public mind with mass shootings, but they're popular with law-abiding gun owners. These weapons have become very, very wrapped up in identity on many sides of the debate, Blocker said. Next article. Is daylight saving time a problem for Judaism? Some fear permanence would infringe on prayer, by Mark Ramirez. Each morning before work or school, Orthodox Jews recite the first of three daily prayers, whether alone or gathered at a synagogue in fellowship. Men don ritual shawls and leather prayer boxes, the time of the prayer dictated not by a clock, but by the rising of the sun. The later the morning is, the later that prayers can be taking place, said Rabbi A.D. Motzen, the National Director of Government Affairs for Agudath Israel of America, an organization representing Orthodox Jews. That's why many Orthodox Jews, he said, are concerned about the prospect of proposed legislation that would make daylight saving time permanent. Introduced by Representative Vern Buchanan, Republican from Florida, the Sunshine Protection Act of 2025 would institute permanent daylight saving time for most states, meaning the majority of Americans would no longer have to spring forward or fall back the twice-a-year task of adjusting their clocks, watches, and other timepieces. The legislation is currently before the U.S. Senate after being overwhelmingly passed by the House of Representatives in a vote that was 308 to 117. It has the support of President Donald Trump, who has called seasonal clock changes ridiculous. Much of Jewish practice is tied to the calendar, and more specifically, sunrise and sunset, said Rabbi Josh Joseph of the Orthodox Union, the country's largest Orthodox Jewish organization. Those events dictate morning and evening prayer times and the start and end times for Shabbat and holidays, he said. Many Jews gather each morning in synagogues for morning prayer, said Joseph, the organization's executive vice president and chief operating officer. If sunrise is pushed back an hour, services can't begin until an hour later. During the winter months, he said, that would negatively affect the day's start for many, complicating efforts to get to work or school on time, particularly in the Midwest and mountain states, where sunrise in some places would be pushed well past 8 a.m. for long stretches, disrupting a fundamental religious practice of observant Jewish communities. The times for prayers and their accompanying rituals will be thrown into disarray, which, in turn, will put into jeopardy their proper fulfillment, discourage synagogue attendance, and result in late arrival for work, reads a letter sent by Agudath Israel to congressional offices. Jewish religious and professional life will be deeply upended. A chart compiled by the organization, which is urging senators to oppose or amend the bill, lists U.S. cities and how they would be affected by the law if passed. California is least affected, but go to Indiana or Michigan, and the reality is harsher, Motzen said. In most places where Orthodox Jews live, sunrise would be after 8 o'clock. In L.A., it would only be 10 days a year, but in South Bend, Indiana, it's close to 150 days a year. For 55 of those days, he said, sunlight wouldn't appear on South Bend's horizon until after 9 o'clock. In Helena, Montana, a post-9 a.m. sunrise would occur 50 days a year. In Boise, Idaho, 64. And in Bismarck, North Dakota, 75. This change would severely disrupt Jewish morning rituals, which require the arrival of natural dawn, wrote Rabbi Yosef Chaim Danziger of South Bend's Hebrew Orthodox congregation in a letter opposing the legislation. Such late sunrises would make the timing of prayer incompatible with the start of the typical school and work day, placing an undue burden on our many highly productive community members. How morning prayer could be disrupted. Daylight saving time currently occurs from March to November, with most U.S. residents, except those in the states of Arizona and Hawaii, as well as territories like Guam and Puerto Rico, which don't observe it, moving their clocks forward an hour to prolong evening daylight. Passage of the Sunrise Sunshine Protectant Act would mean no longer setting clocks back during winter months to encompass more daylight in the morning. Winter sunrises would happen later, producing darker mornings for swaths of the country. Supporters tout the benefit of later sunsets, allowing for more evening activities in addition to eliminating the twice-a-year task of changing clocks. Opposition, however, has come from many parents who worry about the safety of children walking to school or waiting for a bus in the darkness of pre-dawn mornings. Some health professionals and sleep organizations also caution that the change would conflict with the body's circadian rhythms. For Orthodox Jews, who, according to the Pew Research Center, comprise nearly 1 in 10 Jews living in the United States, children's safety is likewise a concern. On average, Orthodox Jews have twice as many kids as non-Orthodox Jews, according to the center. But such worries are compounded by the Act's potential disruption of Shacharit, the set of morning prayers serving as a spiritual preparation for the day. Every individual is supposed to do morning prayer, but there are certain ones, those with great religious significance, that can only be said when there's a quorum, Motzen said. Participating in the communal morning prayers, which require a quorum of 10 men and can't start until shortly before sunrise, would have to be weighed against work and school obligations and commuting arrangements. A synagogue will struggle to gather 10 men, and it may mean that people wouldn't be able to start their jobs or open their businesses on time, Motzen said. It would really disrupt the lives of many people. Some may decide to forego communal prayer and instead pray at their workplaces, he said, missing out on the benefits of fellowship and placing communal experiences at risk. Similar worries trouble Muslim communities, whose mandatory morning recitations conclude precisely at dawn. It's unclear whether the Senate will tackle the issue before it breaks for a 5-week recess on August 7th, and maybe, Muslims suggests, summer isn't the best time to be voting on such things anyway. Nobody's thinking about cold winter mornings, he said. They're thinking about an extra hour to play football or enjoy the sun on the beach. They're not thinking about going to school or waiting for a bus, and they're definitely not thinking about North Dakota. Next article, Graham honored. South Carolina Senator Lindsey Graham, a central figure in the House and Senate for 31 years and a prominent voice in foreign policy, was memorialized July 28th in Washington, D.C., as world leaders, colleagues, and friends gathered to pay their respects. The Republican, 71, who died July 11th, was remembered in an emotional ceremony at the Capitol Rotunda for his tenacity in public debate and his good humor. Funeral services will be held July 29th in South Carolina. For more coverage of Graham's services, visit usatoday.com. Next article. They're indeed great heroes. Stories of 20 Americans killed in the Iran War by Chris Kenning and Ramon Padilla. Mia Gonzalez-Swinton stood on a Dover Air Force tarmac freighted with grief, keeping her 4-year-old daughter close in front of her. She ran a finger through Alea's hair. Crisply dressed military honor guards carried 4 flag-covered transfer cases out of a cargo plane. President Donald Trump stood nearby. Another grieving family member could be heard crying. Gonzalez Swinton's daughter looked up at her mother. "Is that my dada in that box?" she asked. Sergeant Michael Swinton, age 30, Mia's husband, her fellow soldier, who first dazzled her while they were both deployed in Bahrain, was dead. The man, who liked to fish, fixed everything around the house and took on the bills so she could leave the army to raise their children. The man who loved his wife and 2 kids most of all. "I still can't believe it's really him that's gone," she told USA Today. Swinton was one of 4 U.S. service members brought home that day, July 22nd, after being killed in the Iran War in what the military calls a dignified transfer. Joining him, a 19-year-old Texas private who was barely a year from her high school graduation, the 30-year-old New Yorker who hoped the Army would help her see the world, and the 25-year-old officer who'd planned to marry his fiance when he got home. These latest U.S. service members, killed by hostile action, accident, or unknown causes since hostilities with the Iran began, bring the total to 20, according to military announcements. The Pentagon also lists more than 400 troops as wounded in action during Operation Epic Fury. Trump launched attacks on Iran in February, saying the country was developing nuclear weapons. The war recently reignited after a ceasefire collapsed. They're indeed great heroes. Trump said of the deceased soldiers while talking to reporters before heading to Dover, "All of them said very strongly that we can't let Iran have a nuclear weapon, so we're going to honor them." Here are their stories. Master Sergeant Nicole M. Amor. Master Sergeant Nicole Emma Moore, 39, had deployed to the Middle East before. The white Bear Lake, Minnesota resident joined the National Guard in 2005 as an automated logistics specialist overseeing troop supplies. She transferred to the Army Reserve in 2006. She served in Kuwait and Iraq in 2019. In her latest deployment to Kuwait, she was assigned to the 103rd Sustainment Command, which provides food, fuel, water, ammunition, transport equipment, and other supplies. The mother of two was just days away from returning home when she was killed in a drone strike at a U.S. base in Kuwait, her husband, Joey Amore, told the Associated Press. Nicole Amore enjoyed rollerblading and cycling with her fourth-grade daughter. She was almost home, he said. You don't go to Kuwait thinking something's going to happen, and for her to be one of the first, it hurts. She talked to her husband not long before the attack, he told the AP. She just never responded in the morning, he said. Captain Curtis J. Angst, 30, of Wilmington, Ohio, initially enlisted in the Ohio Air National Guard in 2015 as a vehicle maintenance technician, but he pivoted to an aviation career by earning an aerospace engineering degree from the University of Cincinnati, becoming an officer, and going on to serve as a KC-135 stratotanker pilot. Angst was a pilot in the 166th Air Refueling Squadron, which is connected to the 121st Air Refueling Wing, based out of Rickenbacker Air National Guard Base in Columbus. He was responsible for flying around the world on refueling missions, as well as medical and cargo missions, reported to the Columbus Dispatch, which is part of the USA Today network. He died when a KC-135 refueling plane crashed in friendly airspace over western Iraq on March 12th, killing six people. U.S. Central Command confirmed that the accident was not caused by hostile or friendly fire during Operation Epic Fury. The crash came after a possible mishap between two similar Boeing KC-135 stratotankers, the second of which landed safely, Defense One reported. Angst's family described the Wilmington native as living a life defined by service, generosity, and genuine love for people, they wrote in a statement on March 15th on social media, 3 days after the crash. When he wasn't on duty, he loved traveling, the outdoors, and music. He is survived by his wife, Mary. Those who knew Curtis remembered his steady kindness and the joy he carried with him everywhere he went. He was always ready to help someone else before himself. His constant smile and instantly recognizable laugh made people feel welcome, valued, and a part of something bigger, his obituary said. Sergeant Declan J. Cody's parents learned while at home on a Sunday night in Iowa that their son had died in the same March 1st strike that killed Sergeant Nicole Amore. The soldier's father, Andrew, told the Des Moines Register that Cody had last spoken to him a day earlier from his base in Kuwait. He was telling us that he was safe, he said. Cody, aged 20, a sophomore at Drake University and an Army reservist from West Des Moines, had joined the Army Reserve while in college. Declan loved gaming, going to the gym, and the family cat, Autumn. He enjoyed camping and hiking with his family. He had served in the Army Reserve since 2023 as an information technology specialist. He could have been exempt from deployment because he was an ROTC, but accepted deployment to Kuwait in August 2025, his father said. That's how much he loved it, Andrew Cody said. A GoFundMe from his family called him more than a soldier. He was a son, a family member, a friend, and a light in the lives of those who knew him. He served his country with honor, courage, and dedication, embodying the very best of what it means to wear the uniform. Major Sorfley Davius, 46, joined the Air Force in 2004 and transferred to the New York National Guard in 2013. He previously served in Kuwait in October 2010. In civilian life, Davius, who lived in Queens and New York City, was a member of the New York Police Department, joining the force in 2014, according to the New York National Guard. Davius was assigned to the battalion headquarters of the 42nd Infantry Division, which deployed to Kuwait in summer 2025, serving as a data systems engineering officer in the division headquarters, responsible for computer and communications network security. He died on March 6th of undetermined but non-combat causes while stationed at Camp Buring in Kuwait, the guard said. The New York Police Department said in a social media post that he died as a result of a medical episode. He is survived by his wife and six children. His career was defined by service to his country and to New York City. New York City Mayor Zohran Mamdani and Police Commissioner Jessica Tisch wrote in a joint statement, according to WTEN-TV. Commander Gabriel Edwards was declared to have died July 1st after his helicopter ditched in the Arabian Sea. While three other sailors were rescued, the Navy called off the search for Edwards after 4 days, the U.S. Naval Institute reported. Edwards, a native of Oakland, Oregon, had commanded the Night Dippers helicopter squadron since July 2025. We mourn the loss of Commander Gabe Edwards, a naval aviator commander officer of Helicopter Sea Combat Squadron, HSC-5, and a leader who strengthened our fleet and inspired those he led, Acting Secretary of the Navy Hung Cao wrote in a social media post. Edwards began as a helicopter pilot in 2008 and previously served in several helicopter sea combat squadrons. He also served as part of Naval Special Warfare Group 4, according to the Institute. He is survived by his wife, Rebecca, and two children. In an interview with his mother, KGW-TV reported his age to be 42. To those who served along beside him, he was a respected leader and mentor. To our family, he is the love of my life, an extraordinary father to his children, and the foundation of our home. His greatest joy was always his family, Rebecca Edwards said in the Navy release. First Lieutenant Tyler James Feehan. Army Lieutenant Tyler James Feehan's mother, Sherry Feehan, and her veteran Army husband couldn't wait for their adventurous 25-year-old son, who they called TiVo, to finish his military deployment in Jordan. He was close to earning his master's degree in business and had plans to attend law school, but first he planned to wed his fiancée, the love of his life, in Italy, his mother told USA Today. She said his deployment, initially scheduled to end around July 17th, was extended amid the Iran war. He died on July 18th, she said, after an Iran missile and drone attack on the Muwafaq Salty Air Base in Jordan. Our hearts are shattered, Feehan said in a text message, adding that she was proud of her son's service. Tyler Feehan's father, Stephen, served 26 years in the military, and his son followed. His first enlistment in the Army in 2019 as a combat engineer from his home in Iwo Beach, Hawaii, according to the Army statement. Feehan completed Southern Utah University's ROTC military training program in spring of 2024. He was assigned to an element of the 32nd Army Air and Missile Defense Command and was based at Fort Bragg, which is located in Fayetteville, North Carolina, according to the Pentagon release. In just 25 years, Tyler packed in more living than most people manage in a lifetime. He chased adventure relentlessly, whether it meant reaching Everest Base Camp or walking the Camino de Santiago across France and into Spain, Sherry and Stephen Feehan wrote in a message to USA Today. He also loved mentoring soldiers, sharing his love of finance, and pushing the value of education every chance he got, they said. His parents said they are starting a scholarship in his name. We ask only this, that in remembering Tyler, people pause to see the good that this country still holds, rather than what it divides, they said. Private Isabella Gonzalez was known as Issa to some of her Carrollton, Texas high school friends who shared photos of her laughing and posing at dances and bowling alleys. She was proud to join the military, as you can see from the U.S. Army stole that she wore on top of her blue graduation gown from Hebron High, just north of Dallas. After graduating from Hebron just last spring, she answered the call to serve in the United States Army. She gave her life in that service, and our district is heartbroken by her loss. The Louisville Independent School District said in a statement. She was assigned to the 1st Battalion, 57th Air Defense Artillery Regiment, 10th Army Air Missile Defense Command at Ansbach, Germany, according to the Pentagon. Deployed to Muwafaq Salty Air Base in Jordan amid the Iran war, she was one of those killed during the July 17th Iranian attack. We're all really shocked because she was so young, her friend Valerie Rodriguez told WFAA-TV. I never thought this would happen to her. Never in a million years. Texas Governor Greg Abbott praised her courage and sacrifice, noting in a statement that she was just 19 years old. Captain Cody A. Cork, was drawn to the military at a young age and spent more than 15 years in the service. Cork, age 35, of Winter Haven, Florida, enlisted in the National Guard in 2009 as a fire direction specialist helping direct artillery, according to the Pentagon. In 2014, he became a military police officer in the Army Reserve. Over the years, he deployed to Saudi Arabia, Guantanamo Bay, Cuba, and Poland. He was among those killed in the March 1st Iranian attack in Kuwait. Cork enlisted in the Army Reserve and joined Florida Southern College's ROTC program, his formerly wrote in a statement. He loved history and had a degree in political science. That commitment helped shape the course of his life and reflected the deep sense of duty that was always at the core of who he was, his mother, Donna Burns, father, James Cork, and stepmother, Stacy Cork, wrote in the statement. They described him as the life of the party, known for his infectious spirit, generous heart, and deep care for those who served alongside him and for everyone who was blessed to know him. His family said he also had found the love of his life. Major John Alex Klinner, age 33, was among the crew who died on March 12th when a KC-135 refueling plane crashed. The Air Force pilot and Auburn graduate leaves behind his wife and three young children, seven-month-old twins and a two-year-old son, according to the Montgomery, Alabama Advertiser, which is part of the USA Today network. Friends and family describe Klinner as an outdoorsman who was always willing to lend a hand to others. Klinner was one of three service members killed in the crash assigned to the 6th Air Refueling Wing at MacDill Air Force Base. Alabama Governor Kay Ivey said the airman was stationed in Birmingham. Captain Seth R. Koval, age 38, of Stoutsville, Ohio, was also aboard the air tanker that crashed March 12th. Koval was a KC-135 instructor pilot assigned to the 166th Air Refueling Squadron, 121st Air Refueling Wing at Rickenbacker Air National Guard Base in Columbus, Ohio. Seth was one of the most generous and kind men we have ever met. He was the ultimate husband and dad. Both his wife and son adored him, and he loved them both so well, according to a fundraiser for the family. Koval's military career began in 2006 when he enlisted as a machinist with the 122nd Fighter Air Wing of the Indiana Air National Guard. After graduating from Purdue University in 2011 with a bachelor's degree in aviation operations, he transferred to the Ohio Air National Guard in 2017. He was commissioned through the 121st Air Refueling Wing in 2018 and was deployed in 2014, 2020, 2022, 2023, and 2026, logging 443 combat hours, according to the Ohio Adjutant General's Department. Chief Warrant Officer 3, Robert Martzan, age 54, of Spotsylvania, Virginia, was assigned to the 103rd Sustainment Command based in Des Moines, Iowa, when he was killed in Kuwait at the port of Shuaiba during an unmanned aircraft system attack, according to the Army Reserve. He first enlisted in the Army in 1990 in Sacramento, California, then transferred to the Army Reserve in 1994, becoming a data operations warrant officer in 2011. He served in Croatia and Bosnia in 1996 and Egypt and Kuwait from 2019 to 2020. We honor our fallen heroes who served fearlessly and selflessly in the defense of our nation. Their sacrifice and the sacrifices of their families will never be forgotten, Lieutenant General Robert Harder, Chief of Army Reserve and Commanding General, U.S. Army Reserve Command, wrote in a statement. Shortly after the Pentagon's announcement of the deaths, California Governor Gavin Newsom called him a courageous Californian whose service to our nation was marked by honor and distinction. And Major Jeffrey R. O'Brien, age 45, a resident of Waukee, Iowa, became a Signal Corps officer in the Army Reserve in 2012, the military said. He was assigned to the 103rd Sustainment Command and died in the March 1st attack in Port Shuaiba, Kuwait. Mary Melkert, O'Brien's aunt, posted on Facebook that he studied computer engineering in college and been in the Army Reserve for 17 years. He leaves behind a wife and three kids. War is real. Loss is real. He was the sweetest blue-eyed blonde farm kid you'd ever know. He is so missed already, she wrote. O'Brien had previously deployed to Kuwait in 2019, military authorities said. Iowa and Governor Kim Reynolds honored him and another Iowa soldier killed in the war. On behalf of a grateful state, Kevin and I offer our prayers and condolences for their families, and we ask all Iowans to stand in united support of our fallen soldiers and those who love them, she said. Sergeant Benjamin Pennington, age 26, was named by the Pentagon as the seventh U.S. service member killed in the Iran War. Pennington, a native of Glendale, Kentucky, died of his injuries after an Iranian attack on Prince Sultan Air Base in Saudi Arabia on March 1st, according to U.S. military officials. He was assigned to the 1st Space Battalion, based in Fort Carson, Colorado. Sergeant Pennington was a dedicated and experienced non-commissioned officer who led with strength, professionalism, and a sense of duty, Colonel Michael F. Dyer, 1st Space Brigade commander, said in a statement. Pennington enlisted in the U.S. Army as a unit supply specialist in 2017, joining the 1st Space Brigade, part of the U.S. Army Space and Missile Defense Command, in 2025. He was posthumously promoted to staff sergeant. Pennington was a hero who sacrificed everything serving the country, Kentucky Governor Andy Beshear wrote in his social media post. Please join Brittany and me as we pray for his family and our fellow Kentuckians during this difficult time. And Tech Sergeant Ashley B. Pruitt, 34, of Bardstown, Kentucky, was among the six service members killed aboard a KC-135 refueling plane. She joined the ROTC at the University of Louisville and enlisted in the Air Force in 2017, serving as a boom operator, according to her obituary. She was assigned to the 6th Air Refueling Wing at MacDill Air Force Base in Florida. Her job meant overseeing aircrew readiness, training, and flight operations while instructing boom operators on air refueling procedures at the Air Force. The Air Force said Pruitt was widely regarded as a fierce and true force of nature, and her radiance, someone who could light up any room she entered. Her determination, paired with a genuine sincerity in how she carried herself, earned her trust and respect far beyond her rank, her obituary read. She is survived by her husband, Greg Pruitt, along with her daughter and stepson. Kentucky U.S. Representative Brett Guthrie said on social media, "Our Commonwealth is forever grateful for the sacrifice of Tech Sergeant Pruitt. Beth and I are praying for her family and loved ones." Sergeant Angel S. Rampersad, age 28, of Ozone Park, New York, previously named as missing, is now believed to have been killed July 17th during an enemy attack at Mwafiq Salty Air Base. The Pentagon said she was assigned to the 1st Battalion, 57th Air Defense Artillery Regiment, 57th Air Defense Artillery Brigade, and the 10th Army Air and Missile Defense Command, based in Ansbach, Germany. New York Governor Kathy Hochul posted on X that the New York was mourning the loss of one of our own. Logan Thompson, age 30, who previously served with Rampersad in Hawaii, told the New York Post that she was charismatic, adventurous, and saw the Army as a way to see the world. "I just keep replaying in my own head what she went through in those last moments, and it just tears me apart every time because it's something I know she did not deserve," Thompson said. And finally, Major Ariana Servino was the chief current operations pilot in the 99th Refueling Squad. Servino, 35, of Covington, earned her active duty commission in 2017. In 2020, she graduated as a combat systems officer and later served as a flight commander and became a KC-135 pilot. Unfortunately, that's all the time that we have for today, and I hope you've enjoyed listening to this program on the Talking Information Center.
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2: Hello, Mind's Eye community. The 2026 season of St. Louis City SC soccer is underway at Energizer Park. Mind's Eye will be providing audio description at select games this season, so dig out your City SC jersey, grab a friend, and come on down. 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Game time is at 7:30 p.m. On Sunday, August 30th, City SC hosts FC Dallas. Game time is at 6 p.m. On Saturday, September 12th, the Minnesota United FC comes to Energizer Park. Game time is at 7:30 p.m. On Saturday, September 19th, City SC hosts Toronto FC at Energizer Park. Game time is at 7:30 p.m. On Sunday, October 11th, LA Galaxy comes to visit Energizer Park and kickoff is at 6 p.m. On Wednesday, October 14th, City SC hosts the Vancouver Whitecaps FC. Game time is at 7:30 p.m. On Wednesday, October 28th, the Portland Timbers come to town. Game time is at 7:30 p.m. And in our last audio-described game of the season, on Saturday, October 31st, City SC hosts San Diego FC. Kickoff is at 2 p.m. For the full list of events and links to purchase tickets, visit our calendar at bit.ly/upcoming-ad-events.
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5: Welcome to the Military Times. My name is Mark Love, and our first article comes from the Military Times front page news dated July 29th, 2026. And our first article, Pentagon has kicked off review of U.S. force posture in Europe. The Pentagon has formally launched the Europe Force Posture Review, Defense Secretary Pete Hegseth announced last month, beginning a process to examine U.S. military troop presence, force posture, and basing across Europe. Under Secretary of Defense for Policy, Elbridge Colby announced on X Tuesday that the Defense Department has kicked off the review Hegseth unveiled during the NATO Defense Ministerial in Brussels on June 18th. Hegseth described the effort at the time as a real review of American force posture and basing in Europe. Neither Hegseth's announcement nor Colby's statement announced troop reductions, unit movements, or installation changes as part of the review. The Pentagon also has not said when review's recommendations will be released. The review follows repeated calls by the Trump administration officials for European allies to assume greater responsibility for NATO's conventional defense as the administration reassesses U.S. force posture worldwide. Hegseth said the review is expected to take up to 6 months, but it could be less. He shared that the review will include input from U.S. European command, as well as consultations with Congress and U.S. allies. Colby said the review is designed to ensure NATO is moving fast and irreversibly toward Europe taking primary responsibility for its conventional defense. He explained the outcome of the review is intended to accelerate NATO's transition to what he described as a stronger, more equitable, and sustainable alliance. The Pentagon review aims to ensure U.S. force posture in Europe reflects the 2025 National Security Strategy and the 2026 National Defense Strategy. Colby said the department will develop a range of options based on strategic rigor, a strong empirical baseline, and a clear sense of the geopolitical and military realities. Colby also said he looks forward to working closely with General Alexis Grinewich, NATO's Supreme Allied Commander Europe, on the review. He noted that the Defense Department plans to have extensive consultations with European allies, Congress, and other parts of the U.S. government throughout the process. And in our next article, U.S. Navy deploys GARC uncrewed surface vessel and first live fire training exercise, dated July 29, 2026. The U.S. Navy is rapidly advancing its unmanned surface fleet. Just a little over 2 weeks after U.S. Central Command utilized three Corsair unmanned surface vessels to strike a submarine and ship maintenance facility at the Bandar Abbas Naval Base in Iran, marking the first time American forces have employed sea drones in combat operations, The Navy confirmed its first live fire training exercise of its global autonomous reconnaissance craft uncrewed surface vessel. Two former U.S. warships, the amphibious assault ship USS Pelo and the cruiser USS Mobile Bay, were sent below the seas of the coast of Hawaii during a live sinking exercise, or SINCEX, event during the biennial Rim of the Pacific exercise. On July 24th, the Navy released footage of the sinking, including the USV targeting the hulk of the USS Pelo. Sarah Weinstein, a surface warfare officer currently serving as the first commanding officer of Unmanned Surface Vessel Division 32, confirmed that her division, USV DIV 32, was behind execution of the Navy's first GARC live fire. It was incredible to watch my team execute with precision, and we were thrilled to provide a perspective of the former USS Palau that often isn't often captured in a SINCEX, the officer wrote on LinkedIn. The sinking, which took place on July 17th, found the GARC at the center of the Palau SINCEX, created by the Baltimore-based Black Sea Technologies. The company touts the GARC as the most proven tactical SUSV on the water. With a payload capacity of up to 1,000 pounds and a range of 700 nautical miles at a speed of 22 knots, Black Sea writes that the 16-foot GARC combines modular payload flexibility, advanced autonomy, and rugged endurance. In addition, operators can control the vessels individually or as a swarm. It's driven manually or given a target to follow by using radar. In August 2025, Navy announced that it was experimenting with the Global Autonomous Reconnaissance Craft, GARC, to support naval operations. And just last month, U.S. DIV 32 utilized the drone boats during Exercise Ball Tops 2026, one of NATO's premier maritime exercises. We are beginning, and we don't even know where we're going to take it yet, Weinstein told the Wall Street Journal in June. The GARC originally was designed to kind to do a limited skill set, and we've turned it into something that we can do escort, that can do surveillance, intelligence, maritime domain awareness, and we've already, with one platform, been able to expand what it is in the realm of possible. Now, with its hand in sinking the USS Palau, the GARC continues to surpass its testing milestones as it inches its way toward operational deployment. In our next article, U.S. military may require some troops in the Mideast to surrender cell phones, sources say. They dated July 29, 2026. The top U.S. commander for the Middle East has warned troops that cell phone videos shared online can help Iran target American bases, and sources told Reuters some deployed personnel could soon be ordered to surrender their phones. Any crackdown on mobile communications would add a new dimension to this conflict for the thousands of U.S. troops in the region, many of whom still rely on phones to periodically message loved ones and assure them they are well. Admiral Brad Cooper, in a previously unreported letter, said Iran was benefiting from being able to see the success or failure of its strikes in near real time by searching news reports or online posts by journalists referencing reactions, photos, and footage from the cell phones of our troops. The direct, unavoidable cost of this open-source intelligence could be measured in the lives of American service members and civilian residents in targeted Gulf countries. Cooper, head of U.S. Central Command, wrote in his July 28th letter, a copy of which was obtained by Reuters. He called on troops to redouble our focus on operational security without prescribing specific steps in the memo. The warning underscored the mounting tensions between real-time news reporting on the war, often aided by satellite imagery and first-person accounts, and the desire by the U.S. military to restrict any information that could aid Iran as it tries to kill and wound U.S. troops. In Jordan, which has been a frequent target of Iranian strikes, some troops have been told their phones will be confiscated in the coming days. Two sources familiar with the matter told Reuters. A third source said such a move was being considered in the region due to operational security concerns, but did not present the confiscation as a certainty. Asked for comment, U.S. Central Command spokesperson Captain Timothy Hawkins said, the message is a general reminder to our service members on the importance of maintaining operational security. This is one of many opportunities Admiral Cooper has used to convey operational priorities. running for shelter during the Iran attack. In a video posted online this month, a U.S. service member recorded a video as soldiers ran for shelter during a deadly Iranian attack on the Mowafaq Salty Air Base in Jordan on July 17th. Cooper appeared to reference the footage in his letter, saying it had been recorded on Meta smart glasses with a built-in camera. Video capture from the service member's Meta glasses was posted on Instagram, showing where and how the individual had evacuated to a bunker during an Iranian missile and drone attack, Cooper wrote. Iran would normally have a rough time determining the success or failure of its strikes, were it not for such accounts, Cooper said. Thanks to U.S. military's electronic jamming and other tactics used in war zones, Iran knows the weapons were fired. However, their forces do not know if they missed by 50 meters, hit an empty tarmac, or successfully struck a crowded facility, he wrote. Detailed lists, descriptions, and analysis of what was hit, openly published by news outlets, are essentially performing Iran's battle damage assessment, BDA, for them, free of charge, Cooper said. Some 18 U.S. troops have died in the conflict with Iran that started on February 28th, and more than 600 have been wounded in the fighting. Casualties that have deepened Americans' concerns about a war that just 1 in 3 Americans support. Democratic lawmakers have called for more information about the war, including details about damage to U.S. infrastructure on bases, including radar towers, barracks, and aircraft hangars. They have also called for the release of a U.S. military investigation into a likely U.S. strike on a girls' school in Iran, first reported by Reuters on the opening day of the war on February 28th. Cell phones being taken. Rules surrounding cell phones used for deployed troops can vary widely across the military, officials say. Many troops have to lock them away, and cell phones can be banned on particularly sensitive missions by special operations forces, for example. But the possible seizure of phones has stoked anxiety among some family members already on edge in recent months as they read Iranian claims of deadly strikes on bases throughout the Middle East, two of the sources said. U.S. officials have cautioned for years that certain applications on mobile devices like fitness applications can be exploited by adversaries to aid adversary targeting because of location data. Reuters reported in May that commercially available location data harvested from smartphones or other devices has been used to target or surveil U.S. forces. At the same time, the Pentagon has sought to carefully control the release of information through what it says are operational security concerns, often declining to comment on Iran's attack claims or detail individual incidents that led to the injuries of U.S. troops. Cooper said details on strikes can help Iran mount follow-up attacks. Detailed public disclosures can become an immediate green light for Iranian forces to launch a secondary, much more devastating wave of attacks, he said. And in our next article, Coast Guard icebreaker Healy towed to Washington after engine failure, dated July 29, 2026. The Coast Guard's medium icebreaker Healy was towed to Port Angeles, Washington, earlier this month as a result of a significant engineering casualty, according to a release. The cutter Healy, which recently completed dry dock repairs at the Swan Island Shipyard in Portland, Oregon, lost propulsion during sea trials of the Washington coast July 13th and was towed to port without incident. Coast Guard officials said no personnel were injured in the mishap. The 420-foot ship underwent a $18.3 million overhaul earlier this year that included restoring propulsion components such as shafts, bearings, seals, rudders, and its bow thruster. Vigor Marine LLC also upgraded the ship's sonar system and infrastructure, according to a company release. An investigation into the incident is underway, and the Healy is expected to need major repairs, the Coast Guard says. The Coast Guard did not provide information regarding the extent of the damage or an estimated time for repairs. The Coast Guard will provide additional information regarding the casualty aboard CGC Healy as it becomes available, the service told Military Times on Wednesday. Coast Guard Commandant Admiral Kevin Lunday praised the Healy crew for acting with speed and skill in responding to this casualty. The nation needs a highly capable icebreaking fleet operated by the Coast Guard to ensure year-round access to the region to protect our northern border in Alaska and maritime approaches in the Arctic, Lunday said in the release. The Coast Guard icebreaker Storrs, a commercial vessel that was purchased by the service and converted for Coast Guard use last year, is patrolling the Arctic region in Healy's absence, as is the national security cutter Monroe, which began tracking the two Chinese vessels earlier this month as they passed through the U.S. exclusive economic zone and the extended U.S. continental shelf in the Bering Sea, service officials said. Monroe's advanced Operation Frontier Sentinel, which is designed to protect American sovereign rights, ensure consistency with international law, and position the Coast Guard to rapidly respond to any detected malign activity, a spokesperson told Military Times. The transit marks the first incident in 2026 of Chinese vessels in the region. The Coast Guard has stepped up acquisitions of icebreakers in response to growing concerns of foreign interests in the region, and an executive order signed on October 8th, 2025, by President Donald Trump

In 2020, it suffered a fire in a propulsion motor, ending its planned deployment, and experienced another fire in August 2024 while underway. And in our next article, Pentagon puts out call for robot boats that launch attack drones, dated July 29, 2026. Spurred on by the threat of unmanned boats and small drones in contested waters, such as the Persian Gulf, the Pentagon has set out to quickly find a cheap countermeasure. The Defense Department has put out a solicitation for robot boats that are capable of launching small attack drones, with technology mature enough to be deployed to the field within 120 days. The goal is for a suitable warfighter fighting adaptive payloads or SWAP USV project is to find mature market-ready unmanned surface vessels fully integrated with two or more mature market-ready aerial drones to detect, identify, track, and defeat hostile threats. According to the Defense Innovation Unit solicitation, the call-out set a response deadline of August 10th. To make this happen, DIU created a year-long contest backed by $100 million in prize money. DIU wants to partner with established maritime manufacturers, autonomy developers, sensor manufacturers, and UAS developers to execute a multi-phase prize challenge. The SWAP USV project is billed as a solution to a problem that has also plagued missile and drone defense on land. The economics favor the offense. The cost exchange ratio for detecting and neutralizing asymmetric maritime threats in contested environments is heavily skewed in favor of the adversary. The BIU solicitation states, nor can the U.S. military continue to rely on exquisite multi-million dollar naval and aviation assets to intercept these inexpensive targets. The solicitation paints the picture of a drone boat that can carry, launch, and control at least two small UAVs. The UAVs together should be capable of conducting kinetic strikes with a combined payload of at least two kilograms or just over 4 pounds. The IU wants a mix of recoverable and one-way attack drones that can patrol ocean, coastal, and riverine waters and loiter on station. The drones, according to the solicitation, should support one or more operational effects, including ISR, comms, relay, electronic warfare, payload delivery, or precision engagement of a moving or stationary, as applicable under operational operator command. The Pentagon also wants the system to be mobile enough to fit into a standard cargo container on road trailers or on C-17 and C-130 transports. Solutions that can launch from unimproved locations or provide additional launch flexibility, i.e. remotely from a container, will be locked upon favorably, DIU noted, adding that UAVs should be technically mature and have an established production line. Interestingly, among the maritime threats the DIU solicitation cites are go-fast smuggling boats and semi-submersibles. Drug cartels have used semi-submersibles to transport contraband from South America to the U.S., and such pseudo-submarines are hard to detect. The SWAP USV project calls for a robot craft capable of autonomous surveillance and interdiction of defined maritime operating areas, maximizing operational coverage, probability of detection, interdiction effectiveness, and time on station, while minimizing daily operating costs, logistics burden, and required personnel. The surveillance elements of the solicitation state that the drone boat must be able to autonomously follow or shadow a vessel of interest and autonomously intercept a non-cooperative maneuvering vessel. Autonomous execution of these functions is desired but not required. The SWAP USV challenge, meanwhile, comprises three sprints or phases, each with separate prize money. To sweeten the pot further, companies that pass the test in each phase will be eligible for procurement contracts backed by a $200 million budget. Sprint 1 calls for in-war testing in fall 2026 with a goal of deploying a system in the field within 120 days. Solutions must include a complete mission-ready USV with integrated drone capability system available for testing and evaluation within 29 days of down selection for Sprint 1. The solicitation specified there will be a $40 million in prize money. Sprint 2 will have a fall 2026 deadline and in-war testing in early 2027 with the focus on expanded payloads, upgraded autonomy, and multi-vendor integrations. The prize money for that time frame will also be $40 million. Sprint 3 will take submissions in early 2026.

0: 7 with inward testing in summer 2027. The goals of this phase will be announced later, but there will be $20 million in prizes. Companies must specify which phase they want to join. The government reserves the right to assign applicants to sprint cohorts based on technical and manufacturing maturity, the solicitation noted. And in our next article, Ford, GM Defense, BC Customs to compete for U.S. Army's new infantry squad vehicle, dated July 29, 2026. The U.S. Army has pitted three manufacturers against each other to build competing prototypes of its future infantry squad vehicle. The service on June 30th awarded firm fixed price other transactions agreements to Ford, GM Defense, and BC Customs. The Army confirmed Tuesday each company will deliver three infantry squad vehicles, heavy or ISVH models, with the first expected by March 30th, 2027. The six-seat platforms will then be tested with the Army Test and Evaluation Command. The Wall Street Journal first reported the awards on Monday. Military Times requested dollar amounts of the contracts, but the Army did not specify the cost. In the Commercial Solutions Opening, or CSO, published in April, the Army posted that it is looking for vehicles capable of carrying a 4,000-pound payload, towing a 6,500-pound trailer, and supporting large power requirements. The service wants the new ISVH able to export 60 kilowatts of continuous high-voltage DC power and immense load, so soldiers can operate counter-drone systems, electronic warfare, directed energy weapons, and more. The Army also wants the vehicle to be rechargeable, able to replenish its power to 90% within 6 hours, in conditions ranging from extreme cold that dips to negative 25 degrees Fahrenheit to intense heat climbing to 130 degrees. The Army is prepared for autonomous operations with desired specifications like architecture already in place for drive-by wire. It also wants rotating rear seats and ergonomic mobile workstations, as well as rear seating that can be quickly configured without tools to hold a litter for evacuations. The current infantry squad vehicle, built by GM Defense, was designed to quickly move 9 soldiers through landscapes that were dangerous or impractical to use other military vehicles. The Army's fiscal 2027 budget request, released in April, calls for purchasing an initial 34 ISVH vehicles at an estimated cost of $463,000 per truck, with a long-term buy goal to buy 606 vehicles. In June, Senate Armed Services Committee hearing, Jess Tolleson, Principal Deputy Assistant Secretary of the Army for Acquisition, Logistics, and Technology, said the ISVH needs to fill a power generation shortfall. One of the things that we do have a critical capability gap on right now is power generation at that mobile brigade combat team level, he said. GM Defense has not responded to a Military Times inquiry at the time of publication, but previously said on social media that it was optimizing a Chevrolet Silverado 3500 HD truck. Ford, in a Tuesday statement regarding this contract, said its Super Duty trucks are well-suited for military applications, but did not provide further details on its specification. Breaking Defense on Monday reported Ford would be using its F-Series pickup truck. In a call on Tuesday, BC Customs Chief Operating Officer Dave Beringer said the company was uniquely able to create an endlessly modifiable, purpose-driven, ground-up vehicle. He also said BC Customs were working in cooperation with Ragland, a company that will handle the electronic infrastructure of the prototypes. Beringer declined to discuss the timeline or contract amount. The Army's quest for a vehicle that can produce powerful amounts of energy comes amid its push to field more energy-directed weapons on lighter tactical vehicles. The service has already operationally tested AeroVironmental's 20-kilowatt Locust laser aboard both the infantry squad vehicle and the joint light tactical vehicle, though its multi-purpose high-energy laser effort. And in our next article, Resendez murder prompts Navy to update policy for sexual assault suspects, dated July 28, 2026. The U.S. Navy announced updates to its policy regarding the temporary transfer of sailors under investigation for sexual assault after a high-profile murder in 2025 at Naval Station Norfolk, Virginia. Military personnel who are being investigated for alleged sexual misconduct, sexual assault, or stalking in violation of the Uniform Code of Military Justice will now only be permitted for brief relocation to shore commands. Previous policy stipulated more broadly that service members under investigation for a crime could be temporarily transferred from their parent command to another command. The revision was taken as a result of reviews by the Navy in the wake of the murder of Petty Officer 3rd Class Angelia Resendez by a fellow sailor, said William Speaks, spokesperson for the Chief of Naval Personnel. Petty Officer Jeremiah Copeland was sentenced on June 9th to 44 years in prison for murder of Resendez, who he strangled to death in a barracks building after a disagreement. Copeland, who enlisted in the Navy in 2023, was linked to several other sexual assaults at the time of the murder. Copeland was charged with aggravated sexual conduct, abusive sexual contact, and an aggravated assault through strangulation for an alleged crime that transpired in the summer of 2024 on board the USS Harry S. Truman. He was also charged with 2 counts of sexual assault for 2 other alleged incidents that reportedly occurred while he was assigned to the USS James E. Williams, one of which took place in November 2024, and the other in May 2025. Copeland was assigned to the USS James E. Williams at the time of the murder, but the ship was stationed at Naval Station Norfolk. According to the new policy, commanders are in charge of transferring a sailor to another command and must receive the approval of the new command and the advice of the staff of the servicing staff judge advocate, and must be in dialogue with the Naval Criminal Investigation Service or whichever law enforcement agency is conducting the investigation. Commanders must also regularly communicate with NCIS agents, sexual assault and response coordinators, and the new command until the sailor is officially transferred out of their purview. In our next article, South Carolina military base to be renamed after Lindsey Graham, dated July 28, 2026. The Pentagon is moving to rename a joint military base in South Carolina after Lindsey Graham, a Republican U.S. senator from the state who died July 11th. Joint Base Charleston, housed in North Charleston, South Carolina, is slated to be renamed after Graham, a U.S. Air Force official told Military Times. Graham spent 33 years in the Air Force as an active duty staff judge advocate, a South Carolina Air National Guard officer, and a senior lawyer in the Air Force Reserve. He died unexpectedly from aortic dissection at the age of 71. Graham was born in Central South Carolina and was elected to the House of Representatives in 1994 and the Senate in 2002. White House Press Secretary Karoline Leavitt posted Monday on social media about the base's renaming. She did not provide further details, only linking a story by the Post and the Courier, which first reported on the news. The South Carolina newspaper reported that a Monday memo signed by Secretary of the Air Force Troy Mank directed staff to begin working with Air Mobility Command and Joint Base Charleston to rename the base to Joint Base Lindsey Graham, citing its decades of distinguished service to the United States Congress and the United States Air Force. The Air Force official who spoke to Military Times confirmed that Mank signed a memo initiating steps to rename the base. Today's announcement to rename Joint Base Charleston in honor of Senator Lindsey Graham is a fitting tribute to a man who dedicated his life to serving our nation and state. Alan Wilson, South Carolina's Attorney General and Republican nominee for governor, said on social media. Graham, who was chairman of the Senate Budget Committee, spearheaded efforts to support military funding, in particular for the Charleston base. He assisted in securing $212 million in funding given to the Coast Guard for enhanced readiness. Prior to his death, he commemorated the funding, calling it welcome news. The Coast Guard is set to use the funds to improve the installation's pier infrastructure and construction a new medical and dental facility, in addition to other projects. The news of the base's renaming comes as lawmakers gathered on Capitol Hill on Tuesday for a memorial service for Graham. Afterwards, his casket was moved to the Washington National Cathedral, where President Donald Trump gave remarks at a larger service Tuesday afternoon. J.B. Charleston primarily houses the 628th Air Base Wing, 437th Airlift Wing, and the Reserve 315th Airlift Wing. It has a total force of over 90,000 airmen, sailors, soldiers, Marines, Coast Guardsmen, civilians, and retirees across 4 installations. The flying units are tasked with managing the base's C-17 cargo fleet. In our next article, 1st Admiral YFQ-44A rolls off production line for USCCA program, dated July 28, 2026. The Admiral's 1st Ohio-made unmanned semi-autonomous aircraft rolled off the production line Monday, just 4 months after its beginning. The defense company's first YFQ-44A was built in its Pickaway County, Ohio manufacturing facility, dubbed Arsenal 1, according to social media posts. Anduril first announced the facility's construction in January 2025 and slated its first products manufacturing to begin July 2026. In January 2026, Anduril declared that its first product would be the YFQ-44A, a missionized variant of the company's FQ-44 or Fury autonomous fighter jet for the U.S. Air Force's Collaborative Combat Aircraft Program. The $1 billion, 5 million square foot facility is located near Rickenbacker National Airport and plans to add 4,000 jobs to the area. The aircraft's production comes 2 weeks after the Air Force conducted its first ever live fire test with its CCA. The YFQ-44 executed an end-to-end beyond line of sight strike against a civilian target using an inert aimed 120, which is an advanced medium range air-to-air missile. Anduril announced the aircraft's production. The Air Force also revealed on Monday the completion of a recent agile combat employment exercise that showcased CCA operations at Creech Air Force Base, Nevada. Air superiority in today's increasingly contested environments requires the rapid building of affordable mass, Air Force Chief of Staff General Ken Wolfsbach said in his release. CCA are essential to this effort. By integrating uncrewed systems to fly alongside our airmen, we extend reach and increase lethality. The multi-day exercise was conducted by the CCA Experimental Operations Unit and was meant to build foundational tactics, techniques, and procedures that will shape how the aircraft are integrated into the force, the release says. The EOU completed multiple sorties integrated with manned platforms in the local airspace and simulated scenarios. Our test teams continuously can use these warfighter run exercises to gather and analyze data that aids and inform CCA fielding decisions well ahead of the normal process to deliver combat capability when needed by our Air Force and the nation. And Brigadier General Jesse Friedel, Air Force Operational Test and Evaluation Center Commander, whose team members observed the event. Air Force officials have continuously asserted that any decision to deploy munitions still lies in a human operator's hands, as they have control and command of the platform at all times, even though the aircraft are unmanned and semi-autonomous. In a recent roundtable, former Air Force Secretary Frank Kendall said that building trust between human operators and autonomous systems begins with computerized man-in-the-loop simulations and training exercises such as Red Flag at Nellis. The Air Force awarded the CCA contracts last month to Anduril and General Atomics for the YFQ-44A and YFQ-42A, respectively. The service has eyed 100 to 150 aircraft in its program's first increment, with a longer-term goal of fielding 1,000 CCAs. Anduril has not yet announced Tuesday the number of YFQ-44As the facility will produce. The production line has capacity to build 150 each year. And in case you're just now joining us, you're listening to the Military Times. In our next article, National Guard officer pleads guilty to sham double marriage, government theft of $54,000. July 29, 2026. An officer in the D.C. National Guard admitted Tuesday to an international sham marriage, false immigration documents, and tens of thousands of dollars in stolen government funds to support a woman he married abroad and brought back to the U.S. Major Colin L. Welsh, 40, pleaded guilty to unlawfully introducing aliens to enter and remain in the U.S. and the theft of around $54,000 in government money, according to U.S. Attorney's Office, D.C. He is scheduled for sentencing in December. As a married man, Welsh was posted in 2019 in the U.S. Embassy in Ulaanbaatar, Mongolia, when he kindled a relationship with a Mongolian woman. By creating a fake divorce decree, he convinced the woman he was single, and in 2022, he married her in Mongolia, federal prosecutors said. In 2024, Welsh brought the woman and her minor daughter to the U.S. on tourist visas. In October of that year, he married the woman for a second time in Virginia, according to the attorney's office. Welsh was still legally married to his initial wife at each of his subsequent nuptials. When his guest tourist visa expired in early 2025, Welsh continued to house and financially support them, and he once again took the fabricating documents, creating permanent residency approvals, social security cards, and a letter showing military health benefits for dependents, the office said. He never filed any paperwork with any government agency. To fund the travel and living expenses of his new bride and her daughter, Welch racked up tens of thousands of dollars on his government travel card, creating fraudulent travel vouchers using fake hotel and rental car receipts. The case was investigated by the U.S. Army Criminal Investigation Division with help from the U.S. Attorney's Office Criminal Investigations Unit. Welch, who was from Arlington, Virginia, previously served in the Alaska and D.C. National Guard, and he deployed to Afghanistan and Djibouti. The D.C. National Guard has not responded to a request for comment. And in our next article, program offering free food to moving military families expands to four more states, dated July 29, 2026. Military families relocating to four more areas can receive a $125 grocery stipend to redeem for food, beverages, and baby essentials, according to the nonprofit Military Family Advisory Network. New programs have launched a Naval Station Norfolk and the Hampton Roads area in Virginia, as well as at MacDill Air Force Base in Tampa, Florida. Programs launch within the next few weeks at installations in the San Diego, California area and around Seattle and Tacoma, Washington. The additions will bring the total number of installations served by MFAN's Fresh Funds program to 17 across six states. The other areas where the Fresh Funds program operates are Fort Hood and Fort Bliss, Texas, and Camp Lejeune Marine Corps Air Station Cherry Point and MCS New River in North Carolina. Families in areas can request assistance from MFAN directly through its website. The program was established in response to MFAN's research over the years that has found military families often face significant out-of-pocket costs when making permanent change of station moves, which can exacerbate financial problems. In the nonprofit's most recent survey, MFAN's found that more than 40% of military family respondents reported low or very low food security. MFAN's recent research found that more than 60% of active duty families who made moves in the past 2 years paid more than $1,000 out of pocket for expenses related to their move, over and above what the Defense Department pays to move them. For example, during these relocations, families must replace food, cleaning supplies, and other items they can't bring from the previous locations. MFAN is partnering with Instacart, an online grocery delivery and pickup service, and the program includes delivery of items to the families. Meeting military families where they are, especially during the disruption of a relocation, requires partners like Instacart who share our commitment to making food easier to access, said Shannon Rasadin, Chief Executive Officer of MFAN, in a statement of Military Times. Our research shows food insecurity remains a serious challenge for too many military families, and partnerships like this are an important part of the solution. How it works. The program starts with MFAN's PCS Pantry Restock Box to newly arriving families who have signed up. Service members with at least one dependent are eligible regardless of rank. The box is stocked with pantry staples, cleaning supplies, and paper goods, and delivered to families' homes. Those who need help with additional food can receive a one-time Fresh Funds code for a $125 grocery stipend for up to 3 months to order groceries and essentials through Instacart. The program doesn't include military commissaries. Instacart has partnered with MFAN since 2024, and with more than 6,000 military families benefiting from the PCS box program to date. Moving a family is difficult enough. We should make the transition as easy and seamless as possible for military families. And that starts with making sure there's food in the fridge when they arrive, said Casey Adden Wansbury, Vice President and Head of Global Public Policy at Instacart. And in our next article, military heat stroke cases still on the rise as units push tech awareness, dated July 29, 2026. For a second year, cases of military heat stroke increased in 2025, according to new data published from the Defense Health Agency. That's despite nearly a decade of intensive efforts to address and prevent heat injuries through awareness, training, and deployment of body-worn devices that can flag symptoms of heat risk before they turn deadly. But that may not be a bad thing, according to an epidemiologist who co-authored the latest report. The survey data published in June in the Pentagon's Medical Surveillance Monthly Report shows that heat stroke cases are up from 471 to 518 from 2024 to 2025. It's a significant climb from 2023, which had 407 heat stroke cases, while cases dropped slightly in 2022 and 2023 from 2021's total of 459 cases. 2025 was the worst year for heat strokes since 2018. That year, which saw 578 heat stroke cases and an alarming peak for documented data, helped prompt the founding of the Army Heat Center and other structural changes to protect troops. Last year's reported heat stroke cases were also notable in that there was a steep increase in hospitalizations. Both those reported by the Defense Department health system and those only reported by at a later point by troops. Reported hospitalizations were up from 132 to 173, while those initially unreported were up from 198 to 228. The cases that received ambulatory care at the scene were down from 141 to 117. Dr. Alexis Mall, who works at the Defense Health Agency Public Health Disease Epidemiology Branch in Aberdeen, Maryland, said that the rise in hospitalizations might be interpreted as a positive trend, while the increase in heat stroke could be a sign, she said, that early signs of heat exhaustion are being missed in the field. It could also mean that dangerous symptoms are being flagged and diagnosed more consistently. There are two hallmark symptoms that distinguish heat stroke from heat exhaustion. Those are a core temperature equal to or above 104 degrees Fahrenheit and a change in mental status, whether that be extreme confusion, delirium, and in some cases loss of consciousness, multiple military times. So it's possible that the increase in heat stroke identification is related to an increase in field medics or other medical providers in the field acquiring core temperatures prior to service members being seen as medical providers in a healthcare facility, or accurately assessing individuals' changes in mental status and noting that prior to the transport to medical care, she continued. Total heat illness diagnosis saw a slight decline in 2025, with 2,751 down from 2,859 in 2024. The Marine Corps and Air Force saw steep reductions in heat exhaustion cases that appear to account for the difference. What's less clear is whether any of the interventions the military has taken in recent years are having their desired effect. The Army and Marine Corps in 2024 debuted the Wearable Heat Illness Protection System, or HIPS, using the devices at specific training events and locations such as Marine Corps Recruit Depot Paris Island, South Carolina, to monitor troops' visits and flag wobbles that could predict danger. Earlier this year, Army Heat Center Director Lieutenant Colonel Davis DeGroote said at a forum focused on heat injury prevention that the devices could detect heat stroke as much as 12 minutes sooner than conventional observation methods, but not every unit and formation is using the device. It's also likely that more years of data are needed to discern the impact of new prevention efforts. To that end, Marine Corps earlier this month released new interim guidance on heat and cold injury prevention that stressed data collection and rigorous reporting. We do see fluctuations in data every year, so that's why it's important to not only look at the current year that you're reporting on, Mall said. The reality is that the military has to continue to train warfighters in all environmental conditions, 365 days a year, and the surveillance data tries to provide commanders with an objective and highly specific picture of the magnitude and severity of the threat of heat illness. And then we hope that leaders can deploy evidence-based prevention and mitigation strategies where they're needed to preserve readiness, but without compromising training rigor, she concluded. In our next article, U.S. Marine Corps welcomes delivery of final MV-22B Osprey, dated July 29, 2026. A staple of the skies during U.S. wars in Afghanistan and Iraq, the Marine Corps MV-22B Osprey began its final chapter in service on Tuesday with delivery of the last model. With the acceptance of the 359th and final tilt rotor aircraft, the Marine Corps now marked the end of the MV-22B Osprey program of record, a milestone that will now shift efforts towards sustaining and modernizing the fleet for decades to come. The V-22 Joint Program Office, which manages the Osprey program, said in a statement, MVB-22B fundamentally changed the way the Marine Air Ground Task Force generates combat power, Lieutenant General William Swan, the Marine Corps Deputy Commandant for Aviation, said in a statement. It provides commanders with decision space that only speed and reach can provide, connecting ships, bases, and distributed forces in ways previous generations can only imagine. Today, Marine commanders build operations around the assumption that the MV-22B will be there. Though the Navy and Air Force also uses variants of the Osprey, the Marine Corps maintains the majority of the fleet. The Corps intends to keep the Osprey operational through 2055, with efforts that include improving wiring, working towards pro-rotor gearboxes, and standardizing the fleet and redesigning parts of the aircraft for better safety. The aircraft has a history of safety issues and accidents that have led to the deaths of over 60 service members since 2000, according to prior Military Times reporting. And in 2023, the Defense Department grounded the aircraft after 8 service members were killed when an Air Force Osprey crashed. A 2025 government watchdog report found that the services had not appropriately shared information about Osprey issues amongst each other. The Osprey was developed to reduce the gap between rotary wing and fixed wing aircraft. Since going to operational in 2007, the platform hasn't been involved in 114 deployments and flown more than 683,300 hours, according to the program's office, which also said the Osprey represents 3/4 of all Marine Corps rotary wing support. The Osprey is produced jointly by Bell and Boeing, and according to a Wednesday release from the companies, has been involved in various high-profile missions, including the ongoing Venezuela earthquake response, the 2022 earthquake response in Haiti, operations to defeat ISIS in Iraq and Syria, and a rescue of Captain Richard Phillips in 2009 after his ship was hijacked by Somali pirates. And in the next article, Boeing attributes $280 million loss in second quarter to Air Force One program, dated July 29, 2026. Boeing's Air Force One program caused the defense company to lose $280 million in the second quarter of 2026, according to earnings the contractor released Tuesday. The contractor has faced setbacks in delivering 2 Air Force One aircraft for presidential use by its initial projected timeline due to a lack of properly cleared workers and supply chain issues, causing President Donald Trump to use a Qatari-donated jet in the interim. Trump first traveled with the modified Qatari aircraft in early July, but just a couple of weeks later revealed that it would be maxed out for upgrades since the plane lacks necessary security features like missile defense capabilities for a presidential aircraft. The absence of the security features caused Trump to instead fly with an older Air Force One out of Turkey after the recent NATO summits as tensions escalated with Iran. Plans for the new Boeing VC-25Bs have been in effect for about a decade and were originally slated for 2024, but are now expected in 2028. The contract was signed in 2018 with a fixed $3.9 billion price tag, but the delays have cost Boeing billions of dollars extra as the company rushes to deliver the jets to the executive aircraft airlift fleet alongside the VC-25A and C-32 fleets. The company attributes the $280 million in second quarter losses on the VC-25B program to an investment in additional production and certification resources per the earning report, but it still anticipates the first delivery to occur in 2028. The added amount now has caused the entire project to cost over $3.1 billion, according to CNN reporting, but the contract ceiling has been altered to $4.5 billion to allow for other equipment. Boeing's total second quarter losses was $428 million, a stark increase from the $7 million loss reported in the first quarter. In our next article, Marines offering early separations for select jobs, dated July 29, 2026. The U.S. Marine Corps is offering early separation to enlisted Marines and 24 military occupation specialties as part of a force-shaping effort tied to budget and constraints. According to July 1st policy message, the service announced the Voluntary Enlisted Early Release Program as a deliberate force-shaping initiative that allows eligible Marines to apply for separation before the end of the fiscal year. Yvonne Carlock, a spokeswoman for the Merced Services Manpower Reserve Affairs, told USNI News that the program was designed to balance the Marine Corps in strength and ensure long-term physical health and operational readiness. The program allows certain enlisted Marines to leave active duty early if they meet eligibility requirements. According to the message, eligible Marines must serve in one of 24 military occupational specialties and have an end of active service date on or before September 30th, 2026. The eligible fields range from infantry jobs and amphibious vehicle crews to Marine Corps band members and other specialties. The move comes despite the Marine Corps meeting both its recruiting and retention goals ahead of schedule last year. Earlier this year, the service offered reenlistment bonuses of up to $50,000 for select enlisted jobs. The early release program appears aimed at reshaping specific career fields rather than reducing the force broadly. The Marine Corps has not publicly identified how many Marines it expects to separate through the program or explain why the 24 military occupational specialties were selected. A review of Marine administrative messages show the Marine Corps has announced at least four voluntary separation programs since 2020. In 2025, the service offered two early separation programs for enlisted Marines, but did not specify which military occupational specialties were eligible. In 2021, the Marine Corps allowed enlisted Marines and officers serving on tank crews to apply for voluntary separation as the service moved away from its tank battalions. And in our next article, Finland closes airspace, restricts maritime traffic near Russia over drone risk, dated July 28, 2026. Helsinki. Finland's military said on Tuesday it had closed a section of Finnish airspace and restricted maritime traffic off the country's southern coast near the Russian border due to a risk of stray drones in the area. Ukrainian military drones targeting Russia has strayed into the airspace of Finland, Estonia, Latvia, and Lithuania this year, raising concerns that the war in Ukraine is spilling over into NATO's northern borders. Finland was taking the steps so that we can ensure the authorities are able to operate if drones were to stray into the area, meaning safe countermeasures and safety of bystanders, a military spokesperson said. The spokesperson said the military could not comment on the source of the information about possible drone activity, as it is operational information. Ukraine has stepped up attacks on Russian targets with long-range drones. It and NATO countries have blamed Russian signal jamming for diverting some Ukrainian drones into NATO airspace. Moscow accuses Ukraine of intentionally steering drones into the borders. And in our next article, soldier hit by stray bullet near White House seeks $25 million from Secret Service, dated July 23, 2026. Attorneys for a vacationing soldier who was shot when he was caught in a hail of bullets in front of the White House have filed a $25 million claim against the U.S. Secret Service. Private First Class Benjamin Del Real, Jr., 25, alleges negligence on the part of the Secret Service, accusing agents of failing to exercise reasonable care in responding to the incident of a shooter who opened fire on a Secret Service security post. The soldier and his father were visiting with Del Real's sister, Sarah, in Washington, D.C., and were walking to dinner on May 23rd when they saw a shooter begin firing towards the security post. Their attorney, Joseph T. Murphy, said during a Tuesday press conference announcing the legal action, the three tourists about 20 yards away dropped to the ground and Del Real moved his father to safety, but Del Real suffered a gunshot wound to his abdomen and a torn anterior cruciate ligament, ACL, in his knee. He was taken to George Washington University Hospital, where he underwent emergency life-saving surgery. Del Real had a subsequent surgery May 25th. He was discharged from that hospital on June 1st and brought to Walter Reed National Military Medical Center, where he will undergo a third surgery on August 11th. Recovery has been difficult, he said, as he had part of his digestive system removed, part of his colon, and part of his small intestine. Del Real thanked the U.S. Army for giving him the time and care needed, and said he hopes that he will be able to return to duty someday. The Kansas native, who became a soldier a year and a half ago, is stationed in North Carolina. Murphy said a reliable and confidential source has said that the shot that struck Del Real came from the Secret Service based on video footage. Del Real said the shooter's back was turned and he never faced him. The gunman was later identified as Nasir Best, 21, of Maryland, who was shot by Secret Service, was pronounced dead after being taken to a local hospital. The agent's training should include taking reasonable precautions to avoid striking innocent bystanders in a crowded public area, Murphy said. The Secret Service doesn't comment on pending litigation, spokesman Nate Herring said. The incident is under investigation by a U.S. Attorney's Office for the District of Columbia. Del Rio's claim submitted to the Secret Service is a step required by the Federal Tort Claims Act before individuals can sue the federal government. The Secret Service will have 6 months to respond. Our family deserves answers, said Sarah Del Rio. We are here today asking for accountability. We need to know exactly what happened. We believe those responsible for shooting my brother should be held accountable. She said it was heartbreaking to watch him nearly die after being struck by a gunshot at the hands of those entrusted to protect the public from harm. The men and women entrusted with protecting the public carry an enormous responsibility, she continued. We hope this tragedy leads to greater accountability and helps prevent something like this from ever happening to another innocent family. In our next article, Army Sunsets Legendary Buffalo Soldiers Unit, dated July 28, 2026. From the western palings of the U.S., the beaches of Europe, to the Pusan perimeter, Buffalo soldiers have played an integral part of U.S. military history. Now, the Army is saying goodbye to one of the cavalry units whose lineage draws a straight line to the original Buffalo soldiers. On July 28th, soldiers assigned to the 4th Squadron, 10th Cavalry Regiment, 3rd Armored Brigade Combat Team, 4th Infantry Division, gathered to honor the squadron's 160-year legacy during Project Convergence, Capstone 6 at Fort Irwin, California, according to a recent release. Conducting a final formation before its deactivation on July 29th, soldiers of the 4th Squadron, 10th Cavalry Regiment, assembled to mark and honor to the renowned Army unit. While African Americans have fought in every major U.S. war since the nation's inception, Black U.S. regular Army units were not created until 1866, when, as part of an Army reorganization following the Civil War, Congress created 6 segregated regular Army regiments of African American soldiers, the 9th and 10th Cavalry Regiments, and the 38th, 39th, 40th, and 41st Infantry Regiments. 3 years later, the infantry regiments were condensed into 4 and redesignated as the 9th and 10th Cavalry and the 24th and 25th Infantry. The newly established units were tasked with protecting frontier settlers, escorting wagon trains, and securing transportation routes across the frontier, according to release. The nickname Buffalo Soldiers originated from the 10th Cavalry's initial service in the frontier army during campaigns against Native American tribes. While there are differing theories regarding the origin of the nickname, according to the National Museum of African American History and Culture, one is that the Plains Indians who fought the Buffalo Soldiers thought that their dark, curly hair resembled the fur of the buffalo. Another is that their bravery and ferocity in battle reminded the Indians of the way buffalo fought. Regardless, the soldiers considered the name high praise, with an image of a buffalo incoming part of the 10th Cavalry's regiment crest, according to the museum. Eventually, the name was extended to denote all troops in the 4 Black Cavalry and Infantry regiments. Throughout the 19th century, American aspirations of manifest destiny were largely aided by the practical, on-the-ground support of Buffalo soldiers, who protected communities, escorted mail routes, built roads, and safeguarded critical infrastructure, according to the release. 18 Buffalo soldiers received the Medal of Honor during the Indian Wars from roughly the 1860s to 1890. From its creation in 1866, Buffalo soldiers fought in the Spanish-American War, Philippine-American War, Mexican Punitive Expedition, World War II, and the Korean War. Notably, U.S. Army officers who led Buffalo soldiers include Benjamin H. Grierson, Ranald S. McKenzie, John J. Pershing, Henry O. Flipper, the first Black graduate of West Point, and Charles Young, the 3rd Black graduate of West Point and the first African-American promoted to the rank of colonel. The oldest Buffalo soldier, Mark Matthews, died on September 6, 2005, at the age of 111. He is interred at Arlington National Cemetery. Now, according to release, the deactivation of 410 CAV reflects the Army's broader transformation of its force structure to meet demands of future large-scale combat operations. As emerging capabilities, including unmanned systems and electronic warfare, enhance battlefield effectiveness, the Army is sunsetting the 410 to modernize its force structure. Today, we honor 160 years of service, sacrifice, and excellence that began with the very first Buffalo soldiers and continued through every trooper that followed in their footsteps, said Lieutenant Colonel Sean Scott, commander of 4th Squadron, 10th Cavalry Regiment. As the squadron colors are cased, remember the courage, professionalism, and selfless service of all those Black Jack troopers who came before us. While this chapter comes to a close, the values and traditions of the Buffalo Soldiers will continue to live on in every trooper who serve in this extraordinary unit, ready and forward, Scott concluded. Well, I'm afraid this is all the time we have for now. I'd like to thank you for joining us for Military Times. My name is Mark Love, and I hope that you'll join us next time.
1: 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Good afternoon. 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
2: Good afternoon and welcome to the week of July 27th, 2026. This is the History Segment. I'm Dave Miller. Appreciate you joining and listening in. I'm happy to take feedback if you choose to send it. We're at 618-394-6444, or you can email us at feedback@mindseyeradio.org, all one word. So today, got a lot of stuff going on, but we're going to also, in articles, return to our Founding Fathers Times Special Edition, and we're going to go for John Jay, who was a New York Giant. We're also going to look at why America's permanent daylight saving experiment failed last time, see what we can learn. Going to July 27th, today in history, 1694, a royal charter was granted to the Bank of England. 1789, the first U.S. federal government agency, the Department of Foreign Affairs, established. It would be later renamed to Department of State. If you were going to guess, would you have guessed that Department of Foreign Affairs or State would have been the first one we established? 1866, the first permanent transatlantic telegraph cable is successfully completed, stretching from Valentia Island, Ireland, to Heart's Content, Newfoundland. What a great name for a town. 1929, the Geneva Convention of 1929 dealt with the trauma of prisoners of war. It was signed by 53 nations. 74, Watergate. The House of Representatives Judiciary Committee votes 27-11 to recommend the first article of impeachment, which was obstruction of justice, against President Richard Nixon. 87, the RMS Titanic begins its expedited salvage of the wreckage of the RMS Titanic. 1995, the Korean War Veterans Memorial is dedicated in Washington, D.C. 2007, Phoenix, there's a news helicopter collision. News helicopters from Phoenix, Arizona television stations KNXV and KTVK, they collided over Steele Indian School Park in Central Phoenix while they were covering a police chase. July 28, 1794, Maximilian Robespierre was executed by guillotine in Paris during the French Revolution. 1868, the 14th Amendment to the Constitution of the United States is certified, establishing African-American citizenship and guaranteeing due process of law. If you remember back a few weeks ago, we actually read through part of the 14th Amendment. 1935, first flight of the Boeing B-17 Flying Fortress. My dad flew a bunch of those things. 1942, World War II. Soviet leader Joseph Stalin issues order number 227 in response to alarming German advances into the Soviet Union. Under the order, all those who retreat or otherwise leave their positions without orders to do so are immediately executed. Solves that problem. 1945, the U.S. Army B-25 bomber crashed into the 79th floor of the Empire State Building, killing 14, injuring 26. 1976, the Changshan earthquake measuring between 7.8 and 8.2 flattens Tangshan in the People's Republic of China, killing, get ready, 242,769 people, injuring 164,851, a third of a million people. Wow. 1996, remains of prehistoric man are discovered near Kennewick, Washington. Such remains will be known as the Kennewick Man. 2001, Australian Ian Thorpe becomes the first swimmer to win six gold medals at a single world championship. 2002, nine coal miners trapped in the flooded Quee Creek mine in Somerset County, Pennsylvania, are rescued after 77 hours underground. 2005, the Provisional Irish Republican Army calls an end to the 30-year-long armed campaign in Northern Ireland. July 29th, Battle of Stiklestad. King Olaf II fights and dies trying to regain his Norwegian throne from the Danes. 1864, American Civil War. Confederate spy Bell Boyd is arrested by Union troops and detained at the old Capitol Prison in Washington, D.C. So, you're asking, who was Bell Boyd? Well, Bell Boyd, born 1844, lived to 1900, was a notorious Confederate spy during the American Civil War, dubbed the Siren of Shenandoah. She used her charm and wit to extract Union military secrets, famously passing intelligence to General Stonewall Jackson that helped him win the 1862 Valley Campaign. She was born Maria Isabella Boyd in Martinsburg, Virginia, now West Virginia. She began her espionage career at 17 after killing a Union soldier who broke into her home and threatened her family. Operating out of her father's hotel in Front Royal, Virginia, she flirted with Union officers to gather troop movements and would even carry notes through enemy lines. Boyd's brazen tactics made her famous in both the North and the South, but her notoriety also made it for her difficult for her to operate secretly. She was arrested six times, imprisoned three times, and exiled by Union forces. After the war, she lived a colorful life as an actress and public lecturer. See, it happened back then as well. People kind of took over and took advantage of their characters. 1899, the first Hague Convention is signed. 1932, the Great Depression in Washington, D.C. Troops disperse the last of the Bonus Army of World War I veterans. We talked about that a few weeks ago. To go into more detail, the 1932 Bonus Army was a massive protest by about 45,000 World War I veterans and their families who marched on Washington, D.C. to demand early cash payment of their promised wartime service bonuses. The government's violent eviction of the veterans permanently damaged President Herbert Hoover's reputation and influenced the creation of the GI Bill. Key details are the core demand. Veterans faced extreme economic hardship during the Great Depression. 1924, Congress had promised them adjusted service certificates, which were bonuses, payable in 1945. But the marchers wanted that money immediately. The protest, it started in May 1932. Veterans arrived from across the country, dubbing themselves as the Bonus Expeditionary Force. They set up massive makeshift shanty towns with the largest camps located in Anacostia, D.C. The eviction. After the Senate rejected the bonus bill on July 28, 1932, U.S. Attorney General William D. Mitchell ordered the veterans to vacate government property. When the police clashed with the marchers, two veterans were killed. There was a military intervention. President Herbert Hoover ordered the U.S. to clear the camps. Army Chief of Staff General Douglas MacArthur, aided by officers like George Patton, Dwight D. Eisenhower, deployed infantry, cavalry, and six tanks to push the veterans out using bayonets and tear gas. The camps were burned to the ground. Returning to this day in history, 1948 Olympic Games, the games of the 14th Olympiad, after a hiatus of 12 years caused by World War II, the first Summer Olympics to be held since 1936 Summer Olympics in Berlin, they opened in London. 1958, U.S. President Dwight D. Eisenhower signs into law the National Aeronautics and Space Act, which creates the National Aeronautics and Space Administration, NASA. 1967, during the fourth day of celebrating its 400th anniversary, the city of Caracas, Venezuela, is shaken by an earthquake, leaving approximately 500 dead. No stranger to earthquakes still. 1981, a worldwide television audience of over 700 million people watched the wedding of Charles, Prince of Wales, and Lady Diana Spencer at St. Paul's Cathedral in London. What happened on July 30th? Well, in 1619, the Jamestown, Virginia, the first representative assembly in the Americas, the House of Burgesses, convenes for the first time. 1629, an earthquake in Naples in Italy kills about 10,000 people. 1733, the first Masonic Grand Lodge in the future United States is constituted in Massachusetts. 1756, St. Petersburg, Bartolomeo Rostrelli presents the newly built Catherine Palace to impress Elizabeth and her courtiers. It is 1,100 feet long, features over 100 rooms, and sits on 1,400 acres. So, do you think she was impressed? 1864, American Civil War, Battle of the Crater. Union forces attempt to break Confederate lines at Petersburg, Virginia by exploding a large bomb under their trenches. 1871, Staten Island Ferry, Westfield's boiler explodes, killing 85 people. 1974, Watergate scandal. U.S. President Richard M. Nixon releases the subpoenaed White House recordings after being ordered to do so by the United States Supreme Court. 1975, Jimmy Hoffa disappears from the parking lot of the Macus Red Fox restaurant in Bloomfield Hills, Michigan, a suburb of Detroit, about 2:30 in the afternoon. He is never seen nor heard from again and will be declared legally dead on that date in 1982. Still haven't found him. 1975, The Troubles. Three members of a local popular cabaret band and two gunmen are killed during a botched paramilitary attack in Northern Ireland. 1978, the 730 transport. Okinawa changes its traffic on the right-hand side of the road to the left-hand side of the road. The article doesn't indicate if there were accidents or how many. Without a bet. 1980, Israeli's Knesset passes the Jerusalem Law. So what is the Jerusalem Law? It's officially basic law. Jerusalem, capital of Israel, was passed by the Israeli Knesset on July 30th, 1980. It declared, quote, complete and united Jerusalem, end of quote, as the capital of Israel and mandated it as the seat of the government, presidency, the Knesset, and the Supreme Court. The legislation also legally guaranteed the protection of the holy places, prohibited the transfer of sovereign or municipal authority over any part of the city to a foreign entity. The passage of this law led to significant international backlash. The United Nations Security Council passed Resolution 478, condemning the law, declaring the attempted annexation of East Jerusalem null and void, and calling on member states to remove their diplomatic missions from the city. 1990, George Steinbrenner is forced by the commissioner Faye Vincent to resign as the principal partner of the New York Yankees for hiring Howie Spira to, quote, get dirt on Dave Winfield. 2006, Lebanon War. At least 28 civilians, including 16 children, are killed by the Israeli Air Force in what Lebanese call the second Qana massacre, what Israel considers to be an attempt to stop rockets being fired from Lebanon at Israeli civilian targets. July 31st, 781, the oldest recorded eruption of Mount Fuji, 1498. On his third voyage to the Western Hemisphere,

1964, Ranger program. Ranger 7 sends back the first close-up photographs of the moon with images 1,000 times clearer than anything ever seen from Earth-bound telescopes. 1991, the United States and Soviet Union signed the START 1 treaties to reduce, with verification, both countries' stockpiles of nuclear arms. 1999, the Discovery program, Lunar Prospector. NASA intentionally crashes the spacecraft into the moon, thus ending its mission to detect frozen water on the moon's surface. 2002, the Hebrew University of Jerusalem is attacked when a bomb explodes in a cafeteria and killed 9. 2006, Fidel Castro hands over power temporarily to brother Raul Castro, whose rule lasted for 15 years. August 1, 1498, Christopher Columbus again becomes the first European to visit what is now Venezuela. That boy got around. 1834, slavery is abolished in the British Empire as the Slavery Abolition Act of 1833 comes into force. 1838, non-laborer slaves in most of the British Empire are emancipated. 1840, laborer slaves of most of the British Empire are also now emancipated. 1914, Germany declares war on Russia at the opening of World War I. The Swiss Army mobilizes because of World War I. 1944, the Warsaw Uprising against Nazi occupation breaks out in Warsaw, Poland. 1957, the United States and Canada form the North American Air Defense Command, NORAD. 1960, Islamabad is declared the federal capital of the government of Pakistan. 1966, purges of intellectuals and imperialists becomes official. The People's Republic of China, it's their policy at the beginning of a cultural revolution. August 2nd, 1610, Henry Hudson sails into what is now known as Hudson Bay, thinking he made it through the Northwest Passage and actually reached the Pacific Ocean. A little short. 1830, Charles X of France abdicates the throne in favor of his grandson Henry. 1873, Clay Street Hill Railroad begins operating the first cable car in San Francisco's famous cable car system. 1918, the first general strike in Canadian history takes place in Vancouver. 23, the Vice President, Calvin Coolidge, becomes the 30th President of the United States after the death of Warren G. Harding. 1932, the positron, the antiparticle of the electron, is discovered by Carl D. Anderson. 1934, Adolf Hitler becomes Führer of Germany. 1937, the marijuana tax of 1937 is passed in America, the effect of which is to render marijuana and all of its byproducts illegal. 1943, World War II, the motor torpedo boat PT-109 is rammed by the Japanese destroyer Amagiri and sinks. Lieutenant John F. Kennedy, future U.S. president, saves all but two of his crew. 1964, Vietnam War, the Gulf of Tonkin incident. North Vietnamese gunboats allegedly fire on U.S. destroyers Maddox and Turner Joy. 1980, a bomb explodes at the railroad station in Bologna, Italy, killing 85 and wounding 200. 1969, Pakistan is readmitted to the Commonwealth of Nations after having restored its democracy for the first time since 1972. And to finish it up, in 2011, three Rapid City, South Dakota officers stop a group of suspicious people on Anamosa Street. One man pulls out a revolver and fires 6 shots, killing one officer, mortally wounding another, and injuring a third. Sad way to stop this day in history.

0: history. So before we go to other articles, just a little tidbit history. You think about soybeans, very common crop, Illinois, lots of other places. Well, Illinois soybeans got their start with a shipwreck. In 1851, a doctor from Alton, just up the road from us, just a little north of the 12th District, was in San Francisco when a crew of Japanese sailors arrived after nearly 2 months being adrift in the Pacific. The doctor examined them, cleared them of disease, and they thanked him with a handful of seeds they called Japanese peas. He carried them home, and a friend planted in his garden, and within 2 years, that seed had spread to Iowa, Ohio, and farmers all across the country, especially in southern Illinois. Our state leads the nation in soybean production and has since 1924, and roughly two-thirds of what our farmers grow get shipped overseas. Not bad for a garden experiment, but you might like that. That was courtesy of our Congressman Mike Bost. It was in his weekly bulletin, and I just got a kick out of it, thought I'd read it for you. Before going to Time Magazine, I thought you'd get a kick out of something I found on history.com. It's an article written by Leslie Kennedy. She's one of their prolific writers, and she writes, "Why America's Permanent Daylight Saving Time Experiment Failed." Subheader, "The 1970s energy crisis prompted year-round daylight saving time, but the experiment was an utter disaster." And the caption photograph is in Denver, and it's a very dark barbershop with the lights on. There is a man in there. There's a hat on the coat tree. One guy in the waiting chair, another guy getting his hair cut, the barber working diligently. And it's about 8 a.m. on January 1974. And it shows just how dark it really was outside. This was published July 20th, 2026, and its original source was the Denver Post. It begins, "When the U.S. extended daylight saving times through the winter of 1974, at the height of the Arab oil embargo, lawmakers helped cut energy use by pushing an extra hour of daylight into the late afternoons. President Richard Nixon said the measure would bring, quote, only a minimum of inconvenience. But because January sunrises come as late as 9 a.m. in parts of the country, dark morning commutes to work and school quickly turned public opinion against the plan. The 1970s oil crisis spurred, though, a quick fix. Daylight savings time had been regularly observed from spring to fall since 1966. The idea to extend it came soon after the embargo was announced in 1973. Congress was looking for anything they could do to save energy, says David Perot, author of Seize the Daylight, the curious and contentious story of daylight savings time. Changing clocks had precedent. Daylight savings time was used during both world wars to conserve energy, and lawmakers believed extending daylight in later into the afternoon could reduce electrical usage. With presidential backing, Congress moved quickly. Nixon signed the Emergency Daylight Savings Time Energy Conservation Act on December 15, 1973. The law took effect January 6th, launching a 16-month trial period that the administration said would save the equivalent of 150,000 barrels of oil per day and involve equal participation by all. At first, the public barely reacted. People generally said, "Eh, it's okay, didn't think much about it," Perot says. But once the clocks changed, reality set in cities such as Detroit, Indianapolis, Minneapolis, and Seattle, the sun didn't rise till almost 9 o'clock. Almost everybody was getting up in the dark and going to work and school in the dark. Newspapers wrote about the disorientation. Commuter trains from New York and New Jersey were delayed. Many school children missed their free breakfasts. Some workers walked to subways and buses without trepidation. But many people felt strange yesterday as the day began an hour earlier for most in an eerie darkness, the New York Times reported on January 8th, 1974. Safety fears escalated quickly. Perot notes that a 16-year-old Chicago boy was struck and killed on his way to school. Other children died in pre-dawn accidents in Virginia, Ohio, Louisiana, Pennsylvania, and California. The worst cluster occurred in Florida, where 8 children were killed during the first weeks of winter DST, compared with 2 during the same period last year. Farm families described children waiting on dark country roads for buses as cars were whizzing past them. Perot says, while in cities, parents worried about kids navigating abandoned streets before sunrise. In response, an insurance company handed out reflective, quote, hot dots for children's coats, according to the New York Times. Dallas schools spent $9,000 on reflector signs. Some schools even delayed their start times. Public opinion on the clock change flipped within a few months. University of Chicago survey found the support for the year-round DST dropped from 79% in December to 42% in February. There seemed to be some indication that after there were more deaths and everyone got a little bit more nervous, a House staffer told the New York Times. Calls for repeal soon began in Congress, and according to the February 3rd, 1974 Times article, it's time to recognize that we may all well have made a mistake, Senator Dick Clark of Iowa said. By fall of 1974, Congress repealed the year-round daylight saving time, and President Gerald Ford signed the amendment on October 5th, 1974. It was a big national issue all of a sudden, and it hadn't really been one when it passed, Perot says. And researchers studied 10-month experiment closely. The results were mixed and often inconclusive. An interim report from the Department of Transportation found the effects were so small they could not generally be reliably separated from effects of other changes occurring at the time. The report also noticed that while year-round DST might show modest benefits in conserving energy, improving traffic safety, and reducing violent crime, these potential benefits would be minimal and difficult to distinguish from serious seasonal variations and fluctuations in energy prices. That, according to Congress.gov. The National Bureau of Standards later found no significant energy savings or differences in traffic fatalities, according to the congressional view. The Bureau also found that although morning fatalities among school-age children were higher from January to April 1974 than during the same months in 73, the increase couldn't be attributed solely to daylight savings time. So maybe one of the lessons there is people, human beings, you and me, we just don't like change. We like what we like, and that's that. So we're going to go to the Time Magazine special edition on the Founding Fathers, the American visionaries who created a great nation. This article is entitled John Jay, the New York Giant, and the image that starts this article is a great ballroom, beautiful ballroom, very high ceilings, at least 20 feet, large Corinthian columns with plaster headers. There's alcoves with statues, fine fabrics, and there's maybe 50 to 75 people all huddled in the room, primarily women, all very expensive, large gowns. And on the left side of the portrait, and this was a portrait that's called the Republican Court, 1861, and it's from Daniel Huntington. And it shows Martha Washington on a pedestal that's maybe 6 feet by 8 feet and maybe 1 foot high. And she's dressed in a white silk gown with a pink gown basically over it that kind of extends out on both sides. And then John Jay is at the very left of the portrait, and he is in a red robe over a black suit, and he is the nation's first Chief Justice. The article begins, "The icon of diplomacy and justice. He may not be a household name, but John Jay played a pivotal role in the birth of the American Republic." This was written by Patrick Rogers. "A visitor to the late 18th century New York would have been forgiven for mistaking a celebration in the streets of a modestly sized port for a joyous return of a conquering general. A hail of cheers rose as John Jay disembarked from the sailing ship Severn, which had carried him and his son and personal secretary Peter from London. A crowd of well-wishers escorted them with frequent cheers and every possible demonstration of joy and respect, all the way to their three-story stone house on Broadway," as one newspaper described the scene. "At six that evening, the church's church bells pealed in tribute. At seven, troops at the battery fired a salute to Jay, which was promptly answered by the guns of the governor's island across the harbor. Although he never donned a uniform, Jay was a full-fledged hero of the American Revolution, whose list of civil honors and accomplishments in the spring of 1795 was already crowded and not yet complete. In two decades of service to the young republic, Jay had served as president of the Second Continental Congress, as America's first Secretary of State, a trusted advisor to the delegates who drafted the U.S. Constitution in Philadelphia, and just as important, one of the authors of the Federalist Papers, which persuaded people to embrace the new national footprint. The nearly 6 foot tall statesman with piercing dark eyes had been the first Chief Justice of the United States. And most recently, Jay had successfully concluded a peace treaty with Britain that averted a second war between bitter enemies over hostilities still lingering from the Revolution. And there was still more to be done. Returning from a year's absence overseas, Jay read in the local newspapers that he had just won the governorship of New York without organizing a single campaign rally or so much as pinning a tin button to his lapel. Such was Jay's prestige in his own time that his fellow citizens handed him the honor of leading them in the 18th century equivalent of the modern write-in campaign. And yet, among figures in American history whose statues grace our parks and whose faces appear on banknotes, Jay is today perhaps the least appreciated. And the opposite side of the page is actually a portrait of John Jay. Much as he was described, piercing dark eyes, a very thin face, narrow, receding hairline, black hair, a gold coat over a white silk shirt with the turned collar that kind of, it's basically a wrap around your entire neck. But he also, in this portrait, he has his left hand inside of the shirt the way that men often did back in those days. In this portrait, there's also a quote, "Americans are the first people whom heaven has favored with an opportunity of deliberating upon and choosing forms of government under which they should live," John Jay said in 1777. The article continues. "When I was writing this article, Walter Starr, author of John Jay Founding Father, said I had to resist my editor's suggestions to subtitle it The Forgotten Father. Jay's legacy does live on today, however, in the sense that his fingerprints can still be found on America's institutions, important documents, and even geographical borders. as a leading member of the Federalist faction that championed a new constitution and form of government for the freshly independent colonies, he had an indelible impact. Jay lacked Washington's gravitas, Hamilton's charisma, and Madison's cerebral power, but he more than compensated in a conspicuous cognizance in which both his conversation and his prose that suggested a deep reservoir of learning that he could tap at will, writes Joseph J. Ellis in the quartet orchestrating the Second American Revolution. Jay, the oxymoronic moderate revolutionary, was born in 1745, sixth child of Peter Jay, a prosperous merchant of the French Huguenot origin, and his wife Mary Van Cortlandt, whose Dutch forebears had arrived in New Amsterdam more than a century before. Raised on a family farm overlooking Long Island Sound in the town of Rye, John was schooled by Anglican priests in the nearby New Rochelle before entering King's College in New York City at the precursor of today's Columbia University at age 14. Studious and remarkably sedate in his father's words, John was a regular churchgoer and act as Peter's business agent while at college, graduating in 1764 in a class of just two students. After a clerkship that was considered routine at the time, he qualified as a lawyer and established a solid practice in the city as tensions brewed between Britain and its independence-minded subjects in America. Although Jay did not have a drop of English blood, he was by birth and association naturally inclined to side with New York's loyalist experiment in the increasingly hot dispute over taxation without representation. Initially, at least, Jay saw the rift between the mother country and daughter as one that could be healed by even-handed application of existing British law. In the fall of 1765, John and his parents happened to be in the city when a violent mob protesting the unpopular Stamp Act marched on a British fort. They quickly returned to their more peaceable habitation in the country, Peter wrote. As the British responded to American protests by arming for a military confrontation, however, John Jay crossed the Rubicon to patriot. Now convinced the Americans had the right to govern themselves, he was appointed to the New York delegation at the First Continental Congress in 1774, where he was a moderate voice in the debates at Philadelphia's City Tavern over how to respond to London's crackdown on the colonies. He drafted the open letter to the people of Britain, in which the Americans asserted they were as free as our fellow subjects in Britain, and that no power on earth has a right to take our property from us without our consent. 2 years later, when his colleagues in Philadelphia were putting their signatures on the Declaration of Independence, Jay returned to New York, whose civilian population had largely fled and had been replaced by 15,000 American soldiers to help organize defenses against the imminent attack. It came with devastating force on August 27th, 1776, when more than 1,000 American soldiers died in the Battle of Brooklyn. Jay and the government of the state retreated up the Hudson River to Fishkill, where, among other duties, he wrote the state's constitution almost single-handedly. Jay also served as a spy handler for American patriots posing as loyalists behind British lines. Years later, he would recount his adventures in espionage to a family friend, James Fenimore Cooper, who made them the basis of a patriotic best-selling novel, The Spy. In the fall of 1778, Jay returned to Philadelphia for the Second Continental Congress and was chosen to lead the body as president. The title was less impressive than it sounded. Joined together by the Articles of the Confederations, the states formed a loose alliance whose delegates spent much time fighting turf wars and bickering over personal grievances. As president, Jay managed to mediate disputes over the state's actual borders and formulate a foreign policy in support of the war, thanks to his independence and sense of fairness, acknowledged by all. His time in Congress, though, left him unimpressed with the usefulness of the legislative branch. Jay wrote sarcastically in a letter to his friend George Washington in 1779, "There is as much intrigue in the State House as in the Vatican, but as little secrecy as in a boarding school." Nearly a decade later, when the time came to draft a new constitution and a new form of government at the Constitutional Convention, Jay would side firmly with the advocates of a president endowed with sweeping executive powers to distill the will of the people into action. Supporting Jay, to an extent unusual for the times, was his wife, Sarah Livingston, a member of another well-established family in New York. They had married in 1774 when he was 28 and Sarah around 18. And they would go on to have six children together, all but one of whom lived into adulthood. In 1779, when Jay was named special envoy to Spain with the daunting tasks of securing credit to finance the revolution and winning recognition of America's independence before it had been fully won, Sarah made the brave decision to go with her husband to Europe. Crossing the Atlantic was considered dangerous in the 18th century, especially in time of war. So the Jays prudently left behind Peter, their only child at the time. Jay's unsuccessful diplomatic mission marked one of the few times he fell short on behalf of his country. As an imperial power, Spain hesitated to recognize the self-declared independence of a band of upstarts from America, where it had colonies of its own. On the question of loans, Jay's hosts played a double game by agreeing in principle, but begging poverty while chiding the American embassy on the messy state of his country's finances. On that, they had a point. But here, Jay took the long view, arguing his sincere and almost evangelical optimism in his country's future prospects, as eloquently expressed in the extract from a letter he drafted on behalf of Congress to its constituents in 1779. Quotation, "Extensive wilderness, now scarcely known or explored, remains yet to be cultivated, and vast lakes and rivers whose water have ages rolled in silence and obscurity to the ocean, are yet to hear the din of industry, become subservient to commerce, and boast delightful villas, gilded spires, and spacious cities rising on their banks." From Madrid, the couple, empty-handed, moved on to Paris, where Jay joined Benjamin Franklin and John Adams in negotiating a treaty to formally end America's War of Independence after the British surrender at Yorktown in 1781. Led by the savvy Franklin, the American team skillfully pressed the British for concessions, including northern and western borders that guaranteed plenty of room for growth and access to the rich fishing grounds in the North Atlantic. They won the praise of Thomas Jefferson, among other founders, for the good work you have completed for all of us. From his arrival in Europe until his return to America 5 years later, Jay experienced a horizon-widening change of outlook, becoming, quote, "somebody accustomed to thinking of himself not as a New Yorker, but as an American," says Walter Stahl. Back in America and glad to be home, Jay took on a new assignment as Secretary of Foreign Affairs, which served to prove him and a growing number of his allies that the existing configuration of loosely confederated states had become an impediment to political and economic progress. How, for instance, could Jay forcefully address Britain's continued occupation of forts along America's northern border, or the Barbary pirates who roved the Atlantic, seizing American ships and holding their crews for ransom, without any proper national army or navy? By 1785, Jay's correspondence with his peers was filled with federal ideas about the pressing needs for a strong centralized authority to harness the potential of new and future states that would one day march across the continent. Washington, Alexander Hamilton, James Madison are considered the primary architects of great reform of the America's political structure. The Second American Revolution, yielding the U.S. Constitution and the establishment of a powerful president, an independent judiciary, and a Congress representative of all of its citizens. But Jay also played a vital role in the process, composing 5 of 85 essays comprising the Federalist Papers. He would have written more if poor health hadn't slowed him down, end of parentheses. Jay's particular contribution to the new form of government was a conviction, possibly derived from direct observation of the powerful monarchies of Europe. Namely, that the laws of nations should trump those of individual states. It was a hard sell to fellow citizens who had only recently thrown off the yoke of a foreign prince. Many were loath to submit to some new overarching authority without a guarantee of their rights, one that would eventually take form as the Bill of Rights. But Jay managed to persuade holdouts in the sharply divided New York state delegation, which became 11th out of the 12th to ratify the Constitution in 1789. Enshrined in the document to this day is the Supremacy Clause, first suggested by Jay, establishing federal laws and treaties as the last word of the land. Jay's day in office were far from over. He served as the nation's first Chief Justice, deciding cases that shaped states' rights and defined the function of the Supreme Court, while simultaneously as Secretary of Foreign Affairs, negotiating a treaty to avert a war with Britain. During 2 terms as governor of his home state, Jay shepherded through legislation that would gradually bring an end to slavery in New York. By the peculiar logic of 18th century enlightenment, Jay was both a founder of the New York Manumission Society, which was a group dedicated to ending slavery, and the owner of household slaves until the end of his life. In 1801, 2 years before the Louisiana Purchase would realize his dreams of a young republic bursting through its borders into virgin territory, the 55-year-old Jay retired to the plot of Hudson Valley land a Dutch ancestor had bought from an Indian chief. He and Sarah built a handsome house on a hill, now the John Jay Homestead State Historic Site in Bedford, New York. Comfortable though it was, Jay's country home was no Monticello or Mount Vernon, with their constant streams of visiting dignitaries. Jay spent his final years as a mostly silent observer of American politics, proud of his country's accomplishment, not one to tout the role he played in them. Sarah, his closest companion and frequent advisor, died in 1802. After that, Jay received visits from his children and grandchildren and corresponded less and less with other heroes of the Revolution. He died peacefully on May 17th, 1829. There's also an illustration from James Fenimore Cooper's novel, The Spy, A Tale of Neutral Ground, that was inspired by Jay's Revolutionary War exploits. And in it, you're looking at a room with maybe 10-foot-tall ceilings, large drapes, a fireplace off to the left, and then there's probably 8 or 9 people around a large oval table. And John Jay is seated in a large armchair reading a book, but all of the people in the illustration have odd looks on their face. I mean, worried looks, concerned looks, suspicious looks, and they're all looking at each other. And it shows 2 women, young women, clasping each other, you know, almost to not an embrace, but more of a holding each other against fear. Odd illustration. Within this article, there's also a sub-article called Chisholm v. Georgia, an early test of states' rights. It begins at the creation of the new republic. The founding fathers foresaw a system of checks and balances, not just between the three branches of government, but also between the power and authority of the federal government and that of individual states. The new federal court system, which George Washington appointed John Jay to oversee as Chief Justice of the United States in 1791, was designated to play a key role in maintaining that balance. A dispute soon arose that would put Jay's new Supreme Court to the test. In 1792, the executor of the estate of a South Carolina merchant attempted to sue the state of Georgia over unpaid debts for goods the merchant had supplied during the Revolutionary War. Georgia refused to even hear the claims of the executor, Alexander Chisholm, asserting that as a sovereign power, it cannot be sued by a citizen of another state. In a 4-1 decision, Jay pointed to language in the U.S. Constitution that gave the federal courts jurisdiction to decide cases between a state and citizens of another state, and he ordered Georgia to pay up. If that hadn't been the end of the matter, we wouldn't still be talking about Chisholm versus Georgia today. The citizens of Georgia, and of the other states too, were outraged by what they regarded as a limitation of their power by the federal government. 2 years later, the states ratified the 11th Amendment, which overturned Chisholm by granting states immunity from lawsuits commenced or prosecuted against one of the United States by citizens of another state. Since then, courts have gone on to expand this important doctrine even wider, allowing states to block certain lawsuits filed by their own citizens. In truth, even Jay's fellow Federalists were upset by his decision in the case, and the speed with which it was revoked was a rare rebuke for the Supreme Court, says Jay biographer Walter Starr. So in the last 5 minutes, we're going to go to history.com, Evan Andrews, and the 20-year quest to decipher the Rosetta Stone. It took one artifact, two scholars, and 20 years to decode a lost ancient language. On July 15th, 1799, a group of French soldiers during Napoleon Bonaparte's military invasion of Egypt accidentally made a groundbreaking archaeological discovery. While working to strengthen the defenses of a sun-baked fort near the Nile Delta town of Rosetta, they knocked down a wall and unearthed a 44-inch-long, 30-inch-wide chunk of black granodite. It wasn't unusual for French troops to stumble upon Egyptian relics, but this particular slab caught the attention of Pierre-François Bouchard, the engineer in charge. When, upon closer inspection, he noticed it was covered in ancient text, he halted demolition and sent word to his superior officer. Experts soon confirmed the stone contained three different scripts: ancient Greek, demonic Egyptian, the everyday language of ancient Egypt, and ancient hieroglyphics. While the French soldiers couldn't have known it at the time, the Rosetta Stone they pulled from the rubble would launch one of history's greatest intellectual odysseys. The invention of the written language replaced oral tradition and allowed civilizations to store and share knowledge. Even Bonaparte remarked on the stone's potential. There appears no doubt that the column which bears the hieroglyphics contains the same inscription as the other two, he said in October 1799 before the National Institute of Paris. Thus, here is a means of acquiring certain information of this until now unintelligible language. The meaning of Egyptian hieroglyphics had been lost since the dying days of the Roman Empire. The Rosetta Stone's triple inscription offered scholars a chance to decipher the ancient symbols. Yet it would take decades and the work of two brilliant scholars to unlock the secrets. The Rosetta Stone became the subject of international intrigue when British forces seized it in 1801 after defeating the French in Egypt. By then, several casts and copies of its text had been made, allowing researchers across the globe to experiment with translations. The first and easiest step was to translate the Greek text. The translation revealed the stone contained a relatively mundane Egyptian decree praising 2nd century BC King Ptolemy. A rudimentary translation of the demonic text followed shortly thereafter. When linguists tried to tackle the portions written in hieroglyphics, most were left scratching their heads. A clear understanding of how the ancient script functioned would ultimately take 20 years and involve two of the 19th century's greatest minds. The first major discoveries came courtesy of Thomas Young, a British polymath who had previously made contributions to physics, optics, medicine, and mathematics. In 1814, Young began tinkering with a copy of Rosetta Stone's inscriptions during what he described as an amusement of a few leisure hours. Piggybacking after previous research by Swedish scholar David Ackelblad and Frenchman Antoine Isaac Silvestre de Sacy, Young eventually focused on the text Carta touches. Ovals enclose certain groupings in hieroglyphic script. After concluding that they were used to denote royal names, he matched one of them to the name Ptolemy in Greek text and identified the phonetic properties of several hieroglyphic signs. Young's other inroads concerned the demonic Egyptian script. Young proved that the demonic script derived from hieroglyphics and contained individual phonetic letters as well as ideographic symbols. Demonic was neither a purely conceptual or symbolic script nor an alphabet, but a mixture of the two, Robinson wrote. Crucially, however, Young did not apply these same revolutions to hieroglyphics. Like most scholars at the time, he subscribed to the belief that hieroglyphics were almost entirely symbolic. He theorized the script only had phonetic properties when spelling out foreign names. Young eventually set aside his Rosetta Stone research in 1819 and took up other intellectual pursuits. I made a profound and continuous study of this ancient nation, he vowed in an 1806 letter. In 1801, Champollion settled in Paris and began a personal quest to decipher the Rosetta Stone. The 30-year-old benefited from Young's earlier research, in particular his work on the cartouches, but he also had advanced fluency in Coptic, a language that descended from ancient Egyptian. That's going to be where we stop, and we will start again next week. You take care. Have a great week.
1: 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Good afternoon. It's 3 o'clock.
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3: Hello, and welcome to the Women's Hour. I'm Mary Ellen. Thank you for joining me. Beginning today with the Boston Globe. Meet the 77-year-old woman who has been keeping Sail Boston afloat for nearly four decades. By Shirley Leung. A decades-long tradition began, as so many good Boston tales do, at a Christmas party at Anthony's Pier 4. It was the late 1980s, and then Massport Executive Director Dave Davis heard rumblings about a regatta being planned for 1992 to mark the quincentenary of Christopher Columbus's voyage to America. Davis turned to Dusty Rhodes and asked if she could help Boston get in on it. It wouldn't be the first time tall ships sailed into Boston Harbor. They'd come as part of the 1976 bicentennial festivities. But this time, Rhodes, who founded the events planning business Conventures, was on her own, and the nautical world was new to her. It was perhaps by sheer will that Rhodes got that first Sail Boston off the ground in 1992, and not without a scandal and a power struggle. The Boston Globe headline at the time dubbed her the unsinkable Dusty Rhodes. She hasn't looked back since. Last Saturday, more than 50 ships sailed into Boston Harbor, and once again Rhodes was in the thick of it. Her fifth Sail Boston. How long can the 77-year-old Rhodes keep this up? Of course, that's a question she prefers not to answer. People love this event, Rhodes said at Sail Boston's command center in a trailer off Northern Avenue by Yankee Lobster. Seeing all the happy faces. While Rhodes has become synonymous with Boston's tall ship celebrations, her biggest legacy is perhaps the team and infrastructure she's built to keep Sail Boston afloat long after she retires, whenever that may be. From the New York Times, Helen of Troy is up to her old tricks, by Daniel Mendelsohn, the author of An Odyssey, A Father, A Son, and An Epic. Helen of Troy is starting wars again, but this time the legendarily beautiful, semi-divine queen of myth, whose adulterous elopement with the Trojan prince Paris brought the 10-year-long Trojan War, has launched 1,000 tweets. In the build-up to the release of Christopher Nolan's $250 million all IMAX retelling of Homer's Odyssey, the director revealed that he had chosen the Oscar-winning actress Lupita Nyong'o to play Helen. A firestorm of controversy followed, fueled largely by self-appointed guardians of the Homeric epics, who consider the casting of a black woman as Helen to be a grotesque violation, a woke gesture designed to destroy Western civilization and everything that helped create it, as one voice on X put it. X's owner, Elon Musk, used the platform to accuse Mr. Nolan of pissing on Homer's grave, referring to the director as an anti-white racist, and suggesting that he chose Miss Nyong'o in a cynical bid to win over Oscar voters. He wants the awards. Donald Trump Jr. has also complained about the casting of Mr. Nolan's movie, wishing that Hollywood would stop pushing this crap on us. Not one person on the planet actually thinks that Lupita Nyong'o is the most beautiful woman in the world, the conservative commentator Matt Walsh declared. Some of Mr. Nolan's equally vocal defenders have argued that it's silly to complain about authenticity when speaking of mythological figures. Helen, after all, was hatched from a swan's egg. So how literal can we really be? A few classicists reason that Mr. Nolan's colorblindness is, in fact, authentic, since the Greeks didn't have a concept of race in the way that we do. If they had, they surely would object to the choice to cast the open-faced, all-American Matt Damon as the wily Mediterranean Odysseus. Still, it seems safe to assume that Mr. Nolan's choice of Ms. Nyong'o was meant to be pointed. The last major big-screen depiction of Helen was in the 2004 Troy. Donald Jr. was a fan, in which she was played by the extremely Aryan-looking German actress Diane Kruger. So what is Mr. Nolan up to? As it turns out, the auteur is using Helen just as the Greek authors did, to provoke, challenge, and discomfort how we think about beauty and identity, about who we are and how we relate to our world. It's worth noting that we actually have no idea what Helen looked like. Homer confines his descriptions to generic banalities. She looked awfully like the immortal gods. While the two visual adjectives he gives her, beautiful-haired and white-armed, are conventional and used of other female characters as well. She is also described as shudder-inducing. Go try to cast that. Later authors, such as the playwright Euripides, introduce new adjectives. For instance, reddish blonde. But on the whole, the Greeks didn't care much what she looked like. What they did care about was how she talked. Already in Homer's telling, Helen is an effective and indeed seductive speaker. In the Iliad, she eloquently rues her mad infatuation with Paris, delivers some nice jabs in an argument with no less a debate opponent than the goddess Aphrodite, and effectively has the last word in the epic, pronouncing a powerful final eulogy for the fallen Trojan hero Hector. In the Odyssey, she beguiles a group of dinner guests with tales of her efforts to help the Greeks' cause from behind enemy lines in Troy. But her cuckolded husband, Menelaus, with whom she has long since been reunited, counters with a very different tale, one in which it's clear that she was working to betray the Greeks. From the dawn of Greek literature, then, Helen has been at the center of an extremely self-conscious debate that, like beauty itself, is about the tension between insides and outsides. How do we know when someone is telling the truth? Helen's way with words made her an irresistible subject for a number of later writers. The lyric poet Stesichorus, circa 630 to 555 BCE, wrote a poem in which he criticized her wayward behavior. In revenge, it was said, she blinded him. Soon enough, he wrote a retraction, or palinode, in which he defends Helen's honor, explaining that it was merely a phantom Helen who had run away with Paris, while the real Helen, faithful and innocent, was spirited away to Egypt. Duly placated, so the tale goes, she restored his sight. The ease with which different sides of Helen's case could be argued, appealed to the so-called sophists of the classical period, who prided themselves on their ability to make the weaker argument appear the stronger. The Sicilian philosopher and rhetorician Gorgias, born in 483 BCE, composed an exhibition speech in which he rattled off not one, but four separate arguments in favor of Helen, each one of which could effectively absolve her of any blame for her actions. Euripides, a contemporary of Gorgias, put Stechiosaurus's tale of a phantom Helen to work in a tragic comic drama that bears her name. Here again, in order to explore the relationship between truth and fiction, rhetoric and reality, Helen's dilemma bears an uncanny resemblance to that of many people who find themselves embroiled in heated exchanges on social media. How do you argue the truth when the whole world has swallowed a falsehood? And yet, in the same playwright's Trojan Women, Helen appears not as a hapless victim of false rhetoric, but as a canny manipulator of it. In the presence of the grief-stricken Trojan wives and mothers who have been enslaved at the end of the war she herself had started, this Helen coolly exculpates herself with a series of gallingly disingenuous arguments. She says we should lay the blame on Paris's mother, Hecuba, since she gave birth to him in the first place. In the play's dark conclusion, her sophistries get her off scot-free. The historians, too, found in Helen a useful figure. In his sprawling account of the wars between the Greeks and the Persians, fought in the early 400s BCE, Herodotus establishes his bona fides as a historian by discounting the poet's tall tales about Helen and Paris, abductions and seductions. In book two of his histories, he whizzes through a series of practical reasons that Homer's accounts couldn't possibly be true, concluding that it's impossible to think that the Trojans would have fought amidst such great disasters just for Helen. Helen couldn't have been in Troy, he calmly concludes, since its king, Priam, like any ruler worth the name, would surely have given her back once the casualties started piling up. And so, the woman whom we associate with great beauty was, at least for the Greeks, all talk, both a skilled orator and the object of skillful oratory. The real Helen of Troy, you could argue, was a figure associated above all with profound debates about the nature of reality and the power of words, the seductiveness of falsehoods and the fragility of truth. In that sense, at least, the controversy about the new Odyssey movie, like so many of the arguments being conducted today, connects us to the Greeks' Helen in a far more authentic way than the choice of this or that actress could. It seems only right to leave the last word in this debate to a woman. A lyric by Sappho, circa 630 to 570 BCE, considered by the Greeks to be the 10th muse, wonderingly recounts how Helen of Troy, considered the most beautiful by far of all human beings, abandoned her most excellent husband and sailed off to Troy with nary a thought for her child or her beloved parents. Why ever would she do so? Because there's no rhyme or reason when it comes to what we yearn for. No absolute standard for beauty. The most beautiful thing on this black earth, Sappho writes,

Wagner. You do not have time for this. You do not have time to sit in a 200-degree box as if you were a slice of leftover pizza. You do not have time to spend a half hour in a hotter than even standard sauna, then immerse yourself in a bath of water that is extremely frozen, if not actual ice, shocking the eggshell of your sanity from the membrane of your gelatinous insides. You, meaning I, who have lately been thinking of myself as a you, truly do not want to do what is called cold plunging. And yet, when cold plunging becomes so ubiquitous that you make a joke about it, vis-a-vis the inanity of a bored existence to your friend Maria, Maria tells you that she has been going 4 times a week. 4 times a week. In your memory, she tells you this, gripping your shoulders, though that can't be right. She definitely does, however, look deeply into your face and say, "It cured me." "Of what?" you ask. "Of everything," she says, and begins to list the ways that cold plunging has helped. And yes, this aligns with what people have been telling you. That cold plunging, it cures you. It cures inflammation, panic attacks. It cures food control issues, life control issues, depression, rage, arthritis, eczema. And, well, you have stress. You have inflammation. A few weeks ago, you had your first panic attack in years. You are, lately, feeling held together by chewing gum and inertia. In this state, your snideness and irony dissipate, and you begin to wonder if despair is a thing that can be heated up, melted down, and washed away. So you tell Maria, "Let's make a date." To be clear, there's little to back up anyone's claims. You could point to some analyses about muscle recovery and stress reduction, but you would not want to mislead the reader into thinking that what you were able to find was particularly compelling or comprehensive. All the studies you read use the words slightly or marginally, so including them here would just be a trick to suggest that science has gotten involved. It hasn't. Scientific research is mostly fueled by the need to sell drugs that will cure diseases, and society is not yet dumb enough to pay more than the $5 a bag market rate for ice. You go on a Wednesday at 1:30 p.m. That is the time, Maria says, just before the place takes on a club vibe. You buy a 3-pack, a plunge at what is called a contrast therapy spa, can run you north of $50 in Manhattan. Because you love a bargain, and just in case, and Maria says that trying it means you have to do this 2 days in a row in order to really get it. You enter and change into your bathing suit. Then you enter the sauna, the hottest place you've ever been. Here you mean, yes, it feels like 200 degrees, but also people in their 20s in bikinis are just sitting there hot. A side note is that you have lived in New York most of your life, and so you

0: do understand income disparity, but it is something else to realize that the place is filled, packed, and that the entire process takes 90 minutes. That all these people were just available in the middle of a Wednesday. The methodology goes like this. Sit in the cedar sauna for 20 to 30 minutes until you are starring in both Mad Max Fury Road and Ishtar. There's a weird woolen hat you're supposed to wear so that your brain and hair don't fry. Again, you're no scientist, but is that how you're supposed to get your brain to not fry? A serene woman enters and breaks a snowball of different essential oils over the business end of the mechanism that heats the room, and then waves a giant towel around so it sweeps over you and into your nostrils and your pores, which have been steamed to the size of manholes. You leave and walk into the cold plunge room, where, upon Maria's advice, you don't wade in. You just do it. You plunge. The ice comes in like 100 knives, and you are so deeply unhappy, but then so deeply scared, because none of this feels right. Why did you do this to yourself? Do you hate yourself? Does everyone else here hate themselves? This line of thinking only buys you 20 seconds or so, and so you are back to watching a giant clock as the seconds tick backward. You sit in the water for 2 full minutes because you are a journalist and some of your colleagues are sent into war zones. In those 2 minutes, you ask yourself existential questions about what time even is, what a body even is, what a feeling even is. It's just a sensation, right? But knowing that pain, and there is pain, is just a sensation, does not help you right now, because that took 3 seconds to figure out, and you still have a wild wagon train trip to California to go. Did you mention that there's a man with a ukulele there? He appears to work for this cold plunge outfit, and he is wearing that dumb hat and quietly strumming. Is that Leonard Cohen's Hallelujah? You love that song and have never enjoyed it less. Your hatred for this man only buys 7 or 8 more seconds, and as you cast your mind about, looking for something else to get you through, a strange thing happens. You no longer care. And then Maria calls it. 2 minutes, it's over. And you return to the sauna to repeat the cycle all over again. The next day, you return with Maria, and now you stay in the cold plunge for 3 minutes because you can. You go through the 2 cycles, but the second time you leave the tub, and suddenly you feel so good, so shiny, so glorious. Something has happened to you. Something has happened to me. And I am a bright spark of energy and happiness. I stand in my stupid wool hat and my wet bathing suit, and I'm not cold. I'm just alive again. And I hug Maria, wet in her bathing suit. And you would think I would cry with the amount of emotion that welled in me, but instead I feel such joy, such absolute wholeness. I feel as if I will never in my life cry again. My body has forgotten how to be sad or worried. Now, it's a month later, and I swear that this was all true when I thought it. And yet, as I get away from the experience, I roll my eyes about it. I say it's all black magic and naked emperors. I forget what I knew when I was in there, which is that I don't always need to explain how the thing that I enjoy is enjoyable, how the thing that helped me is helpful. I forget how, 2 days later, my knees didn't hurt when I climbed the stairs. I forget that I am not so Calvinist that everything I partake in has to be helpful. And I put off writing this as long as I could, because I do not want to be reminded of things that can happen when I make time for them, when I take a chance on something with no guarantees. I don't want to be asked to make sense of it, because it doesn't make sense. But I did buy that 3-pack, and I'm going to go back again. And I don't want to hear a word about it. From Yahoo. I'm Miss America. That doesn't mean comments about my body don't hurt. After performing at the MLB All-Star Game, Cassie Donegan was met with cruel comments about her appearance. The reigning Miss America speaks out about the ripple effect of body shaming. By Taryn Ryder and Cassie Donegan. Cassie Donegan had dreamed of becoming Miss America since she first joined the organization's Little Sisters program at age 9. After being crowned last September, singing God Bless America during the 7th inning stretch at last week's 2026 MLB All-Star Game felt like another dream realized. Her father, a disabled veteran, watched from the stands as Donegan performed for a packed ballpark. But within an hour, what should have been a career highlight had become something else entirely. Thousands of strangers were dissecting the 28-year-old's face, body, and health across social media. Donegan decided to speak out, not only because of how the comments affected her, but because of the message they sent to every woman and girl reading them. In an interview with Yahoo's Taryn Ryder, Donegan reflects on the cruelty she encountered, the women who rallied around her, and why she refuses to let the internet rewrite one of the proudest moments of her life. Holding a public title may make my work public, but it does not make my humanity public property. I understand that being Miss America comes with visibility. Everyone has an opinion, and everyone has the right to one. But I think we sometimes confuse someone choosing to do public-facing work with permission to replace opinion with cruelty or bullying. That's never acceptable. Sometimes inside thoughts are inside thoughts for a reason. Within an hour of the MLB All-Star Game ending, comments were appearing across nearly every social media platform. They had nothing to do with my performance or my singing, and everything to do with my appearance. It continued to multiply. Within 24 hours, people were literally telling me that I should end my life to put the general public out of its misery of having to look at me. Never in my life did I imagine that people seeing 10 seconds of me in a roughly 50-second video would result in that. It was shocking to realize that multiple people thought it was okay to say something like that about another person for any reason. It was overwhelming. You expect public perception and understand that things will be said about you, but no one fully prepares you to open your phone and see thousands of strangers debating your face, your body, your health, and your identity. Suddenly, I was watching people who had never met me speak about me with absolute certainty and make statements they claimed were facts. It was a lot to process. It still is. The commentary hasn't stopped, unfortunately. I don't know whether there's really a point at which you can process it all. When it comes in such abundance, it feels almost impossible. It's not that I'm actively seeking out the comments. With how widespread this has become, they're almost impossible to avoid. What makes it especially difficult is that singing God Bless America at the All-Star Game had been such an extraordinary moment for me. I looked out at a completely packed ballpark. I couldn't hear the crowd from the field, but when I watched videos afterward, I could see people singing along with me. As both an artist and Miss America, it felt like the culmination of so much work. I was grinning from ear to ear. I couldn't help but smile. I also come from a long line of military service. My dad, a disabled veteran, was there and able to experience it with me. When I hear the words to God Bless America, I think about my dad. I think about every member of my family who has served and every service member who has dedicated their life to giving us the ability to attend a baseball game on a weeknight and enjoy America's pastime. There are active duty service members overseas right now, making sure we can continue to have that freedom back home. For me, this was so much more than getting to sing at a game. It was really freaking cool. Then, very shortly afterward, I realized the online spiral had begun. I knew that holding a public title would expose me to scrutiny, but I think resilience is often misunderstood. Resilience doesn't mean that nothing ever hurts you. It means deciding that what hurts you will not determine who you are, who you become, how you respond, or how you treat other people. Confidence is misunderstood, too. We confuse it with being a character trait when it's really a learned skill. It may come more easily to some people than others, but we all have to practice it. We all have days when we don't feel confident. Even as Miss America, I sometimes have to remind myself that I am here for a reason. That reason is backed up by the work I put in to get here. I'm not here by accident, and I don't have to prove my place in any space. I try to be honest about the days when I'm not feeling as confident because I want people to see the whole human in this position. People in roles like mine aren't inherently confident all the time. We aren't always feeling great or feeling our best. We're human beings. That is why the response to what happened became less about how the words were affecting me and more about the domino effect I could see them having on other people, particularly young women and little girls who were seeing and digesting this content. When a woman's appearance becomes the subject of public ridicule, every woman and girl reading it receives a message about how the world might someday speak about her. She is being taught that she may have to quantify her worth according to someone else's opinion. There is no single way for a woman to look. Femininity should never be a test someone has to pass before she is treated with dignity or the bare minimum of respectful language. That's why I chose to address what was happening head-on in a statement on Instagram, in the kindest and most gracious way I could. This is not acceptable. We cannot behave this way. The world deserves better than us choosing this kind of behavior. In the middle of the cruelty, I also witnessed an extraordinary amount of kindness. Numerous former Miss Americas, we call them our forevers, reached out and flooded me with love and support. They made sure I was okay and reminded me I wasn't alone in this experience. This wasn't something isolated to one Miss America. It is an unfortunate reality of being in the public eye. It's a time capsule kind of experience that only 97 other women in history have lived with me. The fact that so many of them stopped what they were doing to support me, both privately and publicly, meant a lot. The women I competed with, from the local and state levels through Miss America, rallied around me too. So did the incoming class competing for my title. The support was almost just as overwhelming, but in a good way. It reminded me that light will always shine brighter. To the people choosing to leave hateful comments, I don't need an apology. I don't need anyone to suddenly decide that they think I'm beautiful. I would simply hope that the next time they have the opportunity to tear someone down, they make a different choice. I believe people are capable of reflection, growth, and doing better. Sometimes doing better begins with realizing that our words carry much more weight than we intend. If even one person comes away from this thinking, "You know what? I probably shouldn't comment like that again," then something good has come from this experience. Most of all, I never want a young girl to look at what happened to me and conclude that she needs to change herself, to become more conventionally acceptable, before she is worthy of pursuing something extraordinary. Her worth and value will never be found in the opinions or cruelty of others. She is already more than capable of achieving it. From time. Say these three words to instantly diffuse your rage. By Angela Haupt. The next time you're furious, don't try to calm down. Just put a name to the anger coursing through your veins. Say, "This is rage." Three words, 3 seconds, either out loud or silently to yourself, and you've already kept the feeling from swallowing you whole. The technique is called affect labeling, and it works by softening the intensity of whatever's hitting you. It turns down the volume on something that can feel really intense and overwhelming, says Lizzie Cleary, a clinical psychologist in Los Angeles. It makes it a little bit quieter and more understandable. Here's why such a small move does so much, and how to make it second nature. Why addressing anger works. Before you label an emotion, you are the emotion, says Shannon Sauer Zavala, a clinical psychologist and mental health treatment researcher in Lexington, Kentucky. It's the heat in your chest, the racing thoughts, the urge to do something you'll regret. The moment you put the feeling into words, it starts to loosen its grip. When you label an emotion, you take it outside of yourself, and it becomes something you're feeling, not something you are, she says. The wording matters. Psychologists generally recommend saying, "This is rage," rather than, "I am furious." The goal is to create distance between yourself and the emotion, to remind yourself that rage is something you're experiencing, not something you are. That split second of separation can be powerful. It creates a brief pause between what you're feeling and what you do next. The pause allows you to choose with intention, so the emotion isn't running the show. You are, Sauer Zavala says. There's a reason why that small shift can feel so powerful. When you're angry or afraid, your amygdala, the brain's threat detector, is firing. Naming the feeling pulls a different system online. When we go through the exercise of observing, naming, labeling, and utilizing language, that tends to activate our prefrontal cortex, Cleary says, referring to the analytical, language-based part of the brain. Once that happens, the feeling starts to lose steam. The effect shows up even in the lab. Cleary points to a study in which people with a fear of spiders were asked to approach a live tarantula. The group that was instructed to narrate their fear out loud, saying things like, "This is anxiety," got closer to the spider than those who stayed silent, demonstrating better emotional regulation in the moment. It makes the experience just a little bit more coherent, a little bit more manageable, and it helps people be a little more regulated, she says. How to practice affect labeling. When your emotions are running strong, Start by naming the dominant one. This is rage. This is anxiety. This is grief. Which one it is will determine what you do next and what you need in the moment, whether that's comfort, a phone call, or a few deep breaths. Each emotion comes with its own pull, Sauer Zavala says. Anger, for instance, tends to push you to set a boundary. When you label, you can identify what the emotion is trying to tell you and act accordingly, she says. If you're stuck on, "I feel awful," after a tense exchange, you might just stew or fire back something you'll regret. But if you land on, "This is rage," you can reflect on the fact that someone crossed a line and pivot your focus to setting a boundary. Make labeling your emotions a habit. Sauer Zavala tells beginners to try labeling their big emotions just once a day for a week, rather than treating it as a lifelong project. You don't have to become a Zen master, she says. If you're fuming in a traffic jam, stewing after a tense meeting, or lying awake ruminating at 2 a.m., name what you're feeling. Over time, the labels will start to reveal patterns. Cleary asks people to pay attention to which feelings keep surfacing and when. Anger that flares every evening, say, or loneliness that creeps in at night. Those through lines point to the triggers worth addressing. The more you name what you're feeling, she says, the more you'll learn about yourself. Returning to the New York Times, "One can get this beautiful only with time," by Roger Rosenblatt. This is a love letter to all my old ladies. No, I'm not a swinger or a polygamist or in an age-appropriate polycule. Only one woman, Ginny, was kind and reckless enough to marry me 62 years ago, and she remains at the top of old ladies I'm crazy about. But there are others who have the grace and stature that only long years of hoping and striving and living can bestow. Old ladies are wonders, winking lights in the universe, stars. Take my wife, who was the dark-haired class knockout when we first met in the ninth grade at the Friends Seminary School in Manhattan. At the age of 14, she had a girl's good looks, which was like the first draft of a great work of art. Today, at 85, she is lovelier than ever. Her lustrous white hair is so stunning that people stop her on the street to remark on it. She has a beauty born of episodes of sorrow intermingled with joy. I have watched her transformation for decades. Her brown eyes are the picture of profound thought, an important idea given form. Her skin still smooth. Only the lines on her neck betray her age, like delicate, narrow paths cut into a desert. I have seen women who have feared those changes and had lots of work done to their faces, whose expressions are frozen in a strange, perpetual surprise. I always wondered where their wrinkles went. To a firmament of parts, where old beauty might have reigned but is now a house of discards? Not Ginny. In her various stages, She has been the romantic new wife and lover, the creative kindergarten teacher, the thrilled attentive mother of three, the advocate for children's rights, the reliable friend to other old ladies, and the reliable friend to me. And at every stage, there has been a visible growth of character. It isn't that she lacked character as a girl, but she has grown fully into an important person. Experience assuming appearance. Moxie, confidence, charisma. Old ladies have those in spades. That is what makes them so attractive. I study my aging face in the mirror and see a creature shocked by the early transformative stages of the wolf man. Where went that boyish charm? In Ginny, I see a visual dismissal of the superficial. The old ladies I know are almost always looking forward. They are doing. Ginny belongs to a group of old lady friends who call themselves the Morning Glories. They begin every day with texts about politics, world events, families, everything. All smart, all funny, all treating the end of their lives as if it were the beginning. I look at them and I see all the lovable old ladies I have known in a long life. I give you three, but there are dozens. All came into their own from the quietest beginnings. Catherine Graham, for whom I worked at the Washington Post, ran an empire. Yet she told me that she was so shy as a young reporter that she would hide under her desk in the newsroom. She was flung into a role of enormous power after the suicide of her husband, Phil Graham. She was thoroughly principled. At meetings of the editorial board on which I served, she never indicated what her vote would be on an issue. The paper was to be inviolate. My friend, the sublime poet Rita Dove, wrote lyrical poems as a young woman. They were innocent explorations of wonder. In her later poems, she has become a sassy, punning old lady in the know. A recent book, Playlist for the Apocalypse, shows her in control of all she sees. I did a reading with her a couple of years ago. I was floored by her quiet self-assurance, like an orchestra conductor in command of all the instruments in the world. Arlene Alda is a family friend. She began her adult life playing clarinet in the Houston Symphony. Then she became a teacher and a mother of three girls. I saw a picture of her recently, hugging her husband, Alan, and smiling the full, young, adoring woman's smile. She still smiles like that. At 93, she spends her time taking photographs, painting, writing children's books. She also wrote Just Kids from the Bronx, an oral history of the borough. And she plays chess, gives money to the arts, and practices classical music on the piano 2 hours a day. What is the secret here? What do old ladies have that sets them apart? I think it's fierce hope. They look at problems, all problems, and they say, I can handle this. They look at their families or at the country and ask, what can be made better? I have seen men grow sullen and depressed in old age. I have never known a woman who was sorry for herself. Ripeness is all, says Edgar in King Lear. But look at Lear in his ripeness, a man so vain and gullible that he dismisses the one daughter who truly cares for him. With old ladies, it's in the mind. And the mind is drawn upon the face, and the face is beautiful. Behold them, will you, as they glow in the dark, the hair gone white, the careful step, the archipelago of age spots, the blue veins in the hands, the folds in the neck, the crack in the voice. It takes your breath away. And that brings us to the end of the program. I'm Mary Ellen. Thank you for joining me. And please join me again. Women's Hour.
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2: Good afternoon. This afternoon, expect sunshine with a high near 94. Tonight, expect clear skies with a low near 79. Friday, look for partly cloudy skies with a high near 78. Friday night, there, TS a slight chance of rain with a low near 71. Saturday, there is a slight chance of rain with a high near 72. Get your weather every hour right here on Mind's Eye Radio, your virtual newsstand.
3: In Belleville and Fairview Heights, it's sunny and 94 degrees. In Collinsville, it's sunny and 95 degrees.

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3: 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We will begin with articles from Women's Health, Find Your Calm. First up, own your transformation. The beauty of transformation, which by definition means a thorough or dramatic change, is that it's attainable, no matter how daunting. We've got expert insights into what helps, as well as stories from women who've been there, by Abigail Cuffey. So, you want to change. Using science-based strategies is key. So, we talked to three experts who work with women who want to alter something in their life. Here, the most effective and doable methods that truly work for the long haul. Get super clear on your end game. If you don't know what you're working toward, you don't know where you're going, says Jessica Smedley, psychology doctor, a clinical psychologist in private practice in Washington, D.C. The more specific you can be, the more connected you are to what means, also important, a reasonable pace and time frame. Identify your motivation and shift it if necessary. Is the desire coming from you or someone else? That's the difference between an intrinsic motivator and an extrinsic one, says Chloe Carmichael, PhD, a clinical psychologist and the author of Nervous Energy, Harness the Power of Your Anxiety. Intrinsic motivation has the highest success rate because there's less resistance. It means you're actually pursuing a goal versus just making a display of it. If you need to go from extrinsic to intrinsic, borrow inspo from motivational interviewing. Ask yourself, what will happen if I'm able to make this change? Then list the benefits. Next, ask, what would happen if I did not make this change? Write the downsides. Getting in touch with the facts can awaken your intrinsic desire, says Carmichael. Lead with your strengths. When Barbara Becker Holstein, ED, a positive psychologist and author of The Enchanted Self, meets with a new patient, rather than saying, "Tell me your problems," she asks, "What are your talents? What are your strengths?" Make three lists, suggests Holstein. Your talents, even something you did as a kid, like cheerleading. Your interests, you were once in a book club, and where you have promise, like that business course you wanted to take but couldn't. Identifying untapped potential is the secret to correcting the way a person behaves, says Holstein. Understand that maybe it'll just work. Leave space for the possibility that you could flick this like a light switch and make a change, says Carmichael. You don't want to undermine that chance. So entertain the idea that a dramatic change may be easier than you think. Plan an insurance policy. Carmichael encourages clients to make videos for themselves, including one for getting back on track. Perhaps you're making lifestyle changes and had a weekend of debauchery. Instead of throwing in the towel, you'd watch this get back in the battle video of yourself from when you were in a clear headspace, says Carmichael. Pushing through a relapse is the difference between giving yourself grace and complete sabotage, says Smedley. Satisfy secondary gains. That's a secret perk that keeps someone tied to an issue, often unknowingly. The classic example is a girl with a broken leg, says Carmichael. When the doc says, okay, the leg is better, she doesn't want to let the cast go. Why? There are subtle benefits. More attention, missing gym class, that make her resistant to healing. That's why you want to find productive ways to satisfy secondary gains. take alcohol, if that's your thing, to transform. The secondary gains may be that you let your guard down, you have intimate moments with friends, and it feels like a big release. Instead, plan an adrenaline-filled experience, skydiving, that offers the chance for shared bonding as well as a way to supercharge your bodies together, says Carmichael. Curate a strong team. The most important thing, support with capital S. This may involve some careful consideration of your squad. Look out for anyone who doesn't seem excited about the positive changes you're making, says Carmichael. Your support crew can involve professionals and unofficial mentors as well. You need people who offer you wisdom, says Holstein. So very true. Set your firm boundaries. About 90% of Smedley's work with women centers on boundaries. We think about others first and prioritize tasks, but we can't keep going at the expense of high blood pressure or burnout, she says. In other words, boundaries are just nice to have. They're critical. Soul-filling strength transformation, from imposter syndrome to ultimate confidence. To say that the kettlebell changed my life would be an understatement. What started as a new way to train during the pandemic, I was initially inspired by seeing Maggie Gayo, a kettlebell coach who's Asian, like me, throw the bells around on social media, turned into a purpose driven by passion. I signed up for Russian kettlebell certification, RKC, in January 2022. And remember walking into the room where it was held. The participants had more experience than I did, and I was overwhelmed. But then something incredible happened. I was asked to press a 28-kilogram bell, which I'd never done. As someone who shies away from the spotlight, it was terrifying. I still remember the groundswell of support from everyone when I pushed the bell up. That was the first time I realized that I might be not only good at this, but able to inspire others. It took another year and a half before I was comfortable putting myself out there, despite having my trainer certification for almost a year prior to receiving my RKC. Textbook imposter syndrome. I'd always been strong, but could I teach others to be strong? Would people trust me to guide them on their fitness journeys? I'm honored to say that I have now worked with women around the world. I will never get tired of showing people that they're stronger than they think. Some of my coaching nuggets that anyone can use. It's all about the incremental steps. Maybe you're not ready to swing a kettlebell, but you can. Can you deadlift it? Get it off the floor. Focus on what you can do, not what you can't. Lean on others to squash your limiting beliefs. We caught up in, I'm not ready yet, and I feel it's on us to get motivated. But when you have a coach saying, do it, I know you can, I believe in you, you're able to push beyond your comfort zone. Surround yourself with people who not only align with their goals, but push you to be better. There are kettlebell coaches I'm honored to be friends with. In fact, I'm a little intimidated by them. The people in my inner circle keep me honest and motivated. Taylor Beebe, as told to Abigail Cuffey. Next up, awesome industry and identity transformation. From hiding her disability to taking up space. I grew up in Louisville. As a Black physically disabled child, a wheelchair user, I was often the only and the first. In fact, I was the typically people's introduction to disability, and I grew accustomed to not seeing myself represented in anything, not in TV, film, or even my local community. I never felt I fully belonged anywhere. In grade school, I was an overachiever in an attempt to overcompensate for what society told me was a deficit. So I tried to earn my way, or more specifically, to get people to not see my disability. I also did this by putting lots of attention into how I looked and dressed. My parents raised me to live independently and to follow my dreams. So while not easy, I left home for college at 18 in Tennessee to study public relations. Given my disability-related needs, that meant finding support. Without assistance, I couldn't get out of bed or dress myself. Yet my desire to live and work on my own never waned. Eventually, I pursued a job in Washington, D.C. I figured that since this was the nation's capital, I have no problem finding resources for health care, accessible housing, and more. Within a few weeks, I realized I was mistaken. I spent mornings lying in bed and even nights sleeping in my wheelchair, wondering if someone was going to come as they promised. I kept thinking, man, if I can't navigate these systems as a person who's had access to quality education and been privileged in certain ways, then how much more are folks struggling who don't have access to resources? A few years later, I received an opportunity to work at a think tank on programs that help young people with disabilities transition into work. As much as I avoided confronting my disability, I had a moment of, if not me, then who is going to be the person that I needed growing up? That was my entree into disability work and advocacy. I went on to work for the Girl Scouts for 7 years, leading their disability inclusion work. I started my consulting firm, Levant Consulting, about 5 years ago because I kept bumping up against folks who wanted to address disability and connect with disabled people but didn't know how. I realized I could bridge the gap for companies. Yet, even in starting my business, I was still a girl, from Kentucky who loved to look nice and cared about makeup and outfits, except I'd evolved it where it wasn't about getting approval from others. It was feeling good for myself. The great thing about starting your own venture is that you can expand however you want. Now I'm in LA and we've grown into a small but mighty team working on content, marketing strategy, and more. This allows us to address things like representation in fashion, entertainment, and tech. Fashion in particular is powerful. It doesn't need words. It's feeling, it's movement, it's texture. Fashion is sensory in so many ways. That's why we hosted LA's first fully accessible and inclusive fashion show. We brought models and designers and people of all identities together in a space that allowed them to see themselves. We also created something aesthetically beautiful that was also accommodating. We were thoughtful about the seating, the bar heights, the flooring, everything, and we paid our models. Often the idea of overcoming is used when it comes to disability, as if it's something negative you need to leap over. I'm grateful to not be where I was 20 to 30 years ago with that mindset. I've determined that my purpose is to take up space. I've transformed into someone who is going to disrupt. I'm going to come, all eyes on me, and I'm going to have something to say and look good doing it. Andrea Levant. Here's the next one. Major pursuit transformation. From living for others to setting world records. I was driving home to Park City, Utah in 2018 when I saw a vehicle in front of me slow down. I went to move into the fast lane but didn't make it. After flips and rolls, I landed upside down in the median. I was pulled through the windshield and taken to the hospital where I was cleared. I was fine. Weeks later, the police called and were like, "We have rebuilt this accident different ways and cannot build a scenario where you live, let alone walk away." After you experience something like that, all of a sudden, everything is magic. The little things that used to drive me nuts, say the kids fighting or arguing, were actually beautiful when I allowed them to be. Then 3 weeks after my accident, a friend of mine went running on a trail, slipped, hit her head, and never came home. In processing these two situations, I realized I don't get to choose when I die, but I sure get to choose how I live. Up to that point, I figured that I'm a mom, so I need to be at home. But it hit me that we should be doing things in parallel, and that would be a better way to model parenthood. I began to explore who I was in small ways, like going out to dinner by myself so I could remember what I liked to eat, not kid leftovers. I realized I'd rather do something epic with my life than make everybody else happy. So I made a list of things I wanted to do before I die. Go sailing, see the pyramids, try Indian food in India, on and on. The three principles I settled on for life 2.0 were experiencing life, doing hard things, and inspiring others. When I was turning 40 in 2020, I decided to climb a mountain called Ama Dablon in Nepal. I hired a coach and started training. One night, my son was complaining about his math homework, and I gave him a pep talk. We do hard things. He said, if we do hard things, why are you climbing a mountain called I'm a Dumb Blonde instead of a real one like Mount Everest? I corrected him then. After he went to bed, I thought, you know what? If Everest is the hardest mountain in this world, I'm going to show him that whatever our Everest is, we can climb it. My coach proposed a bigger challenge, become the first female to climb the 7 second summits, which are the second highest points on each of the 7 continents and harder to climb than the first highest because they're steeper, less traveled, and more remote. That's how it all started. Sometimes our goals evolve and you have no clue how we're going to do them, but why not try? Last June, I completed my 7th summit and scored the world record. Jean Drummond, as told to Abigail Cuffey. How to climb higher. Jen has learned a lot since her life reframing and summit quest. Some of her best wisdom. Number one, enjoy the journey. We got too caught up in the destination. I trained 1,232 hours to climb Mount Everest to be on the top of it for 10 minutes. If I didn't enjoy the pursuit and who I became along the way, I wouldn't have missed the point. Number two, model failure. I failed 2 mountains. I had to do 2 of them twice for various reasons. No one wants to talk about the messy middle. But here's the thing. My kids are watching, and if I don't show them how to recover from failure, who will? If we give ourselves room to fail, if we give ourselves room to have it not be perfect, if we give ourselves room for it to just be, that doesn't mean it's wrong. It's part of the process. Number three, do the toothbrush talk. On the mountains, you brush your teeth and look at the world. There are no mirrors, nothing you've just looked at in the world and its beauty. When I came home, I was brushing my teeth and I started picking myself apart. Oh my gosh, I need to pluck my eyebrows and my roots need to be dyed. I realized that the true world's going to come at me as hard as it can every day. I can't come at myself too. So now for the entire 2 minutes I'm brushing my teeth, I'm only allowed to say good things to myself and about myself. How to influence others. Andrea went through an internal metamorphosis as she decided how to show up in the world, but she's also working to change things external to her, the fashion industry for one. The fashion industry, if you too are trying to transform something outside of yourself, consider these expert thoughts. Advocacy is important, says Smedley, and it often requires community because sometimes the goals we have require more than one person. Find people who have common goals and values and be creative in what that looks like. Use social media as an outlet to connect with the like-minded organizations. A lot of people think change is only possible on a grand scale or at the federal level, when really it would be something simple and local that truly impacts us, says Smedley. TLDR. It's about taking a risk and not overthinking it. Let's continue with our next article. Rest, recharge, rebound. Life's stressors aren't going anywhere, but your reaction to them can change everything. Try these expert-approved moves to strengthen your bounce back instinct and calm your system under pressure, by Lindsay Geller. The chips are down, the clock's running out, and the underdog is staging a comeback. Fans of sports movies know the scene well. Whether it's the worst team in the league defying the doubters by winning it all, or an injured athlete making a triumphant return, the crowd always goes wild. Even the titles of such classics as Miracle, Field of Dreams, Invincible, and Cinderella Man signify the everyday magic in making a comeback. Make over your mindset.

Cowden says, we need adversity in our lives to grow and to reach our full potential. Elite athletes are adept at overcoming setbacks because it's an important, even necessary skill to get to the top of their game. But everyone can benefit from developing the ability to recognize your own mistakes and use obstacles as a learning opportunity, says Janine Ohlert, PhD, a sports psychologist and researcher in the Department of Health and Social Psychology at German Sports University, Cologne. While it's easy to root for an underdog from the comfort of your couch, when your own clear eyes, full hearts, can't lose approach doesn't pan out, how can you challenge the resilience of great athletes to overcome your own setbacks? Well, turns out there are some tried and true techniques to nailing it, and they won't just help you navigate no-win situations, but improve your overall life. Always keep your eyes on the prize. There's a reason this phrase is a pep talk favorite of coaches from Little League to the NFL. When you experience a big setback in life, you feel lost, says Cowden, and because you no longer know your purpose. The best way to ground yourself and set a firm foundation for moving forward is to construct a purpose that is self-transcendent, she says. Translation, your purpose should be personally fulfilling, but also align with the larger goal of serving others, including potentially a higher power. Whether you want to run a charity race after healing from an injury or share a previously shelved passion project with the world, that purpose is your prize. Go for a goal, not gold. The best defense is a good offense, and that's where goal setting comes into play. This is the first, most important step in making a comeback because you need a clear, realistic goal to guide your motivation, says Ohlert. Got one? Then envision yourself as a mountain climber next, with your aim at the peak. You could even draw it on a piece of paper. Think about it. You wouldn't start climbing a mountain with just the hope of eventually making it to the top. First, you'd set up your base camp at the bottom, then chart a course with resting points at regular intervals along the way. To apply that mountaineer mindset here, you're also wanted identify a sub-goal that's halfway up the summit. Then figure out the little steps required to get from the bottom of the mountain to the midway point, says Ohlert. Do the same for the second half of the hike. Although this analogy may make your endeavor seem daunting, it'll encourage you to break down your comeback into smaller, more manageable goals. Perhaps each step takes the form of a daily task so you can track your progress weekly, like a training schedule, something you'd implement if you were coming back from a sports injury. This approach gives you more control because it's easier to stay on track when you know each small move to make, says Ohlert. Change the way you look at the scoreboard. When you're down 0-1 against life, it's easy to think the game's over. But being honest and hopeful about your stumble can help you bounce back. We can recognize that what we're dealing with is challenging, but also shift our attention, says Cowden. We can focus our minds on the possibility of something good coming from this experience. The result, obstacles become opportunities to learn, to grow, to pursue something new. Take a job loss, for example. You may be bummed at first, but can you focus on what you might gain? A new position that's better suited to your personal goals, or the chance to change careers entirely rather than what you've lost. This is where it connects to holding on to hope, says Cowden. We are anticipating the chance of a good outcome, even though we're facing this uphill battle. A positive perspective shift can also help you overcome smaller setbacks, like forgetting about the cupcakes you promised to make for the bake sale at your kid's school because you didn't write down the date. If you can have a positive attitude toward making mistakes, meaning you can see them as tools that help you progress, it's easier to accept fault and then focus on what you can do better next time, says Ohlert. Watch game film. After a team or athlete loses a game,
They often have to duke it out with self-doubt. Otherwise, they get stuck in a thought loop about losing, and that can become a self-fulfilling prophecy to stop the spiral. Olert uses a three-step approach

0: in post-match debriefs with athletes to assess performance and plan for the next game. First, the athlete reflects on what they learned from the loss. Next, they consider how to avoid making those mistakes again. And finally, they think about what strategies still worked and how their overall gameplay has improved over time. When an athlete is reviewing a lost game, it's important to end on a positive note by naming any elements they can use to boost their self-esteem, says Olert, like a good pass or a quick thinking block. This technique helps close the chapter on the last competition so they can focus on the future, she adds. While you may want to avoid thinking about your own setbacks, taking stock of what went wrong and what went right can be a necessary step to moving forward. Remember your team. Beyond reflecting on what led to a current loss, it can be helpful to look back into the past and say, when have I come back previously? What did that look like, says Cowden. That won't show you only past paths to success. It'll also highlight who helped you get through those difficult situations. The comeback doesn't need to be done alone or in isolation, says Cowden. In fact, it shouldn't be. The important people in your life, family, friends, even a therapist, play a crucial role in helping you get back on your feet, he explains. Whether they offer support or simply a different perspective, having people in your corner with whom you can be vulnerable about what you're up against is extremely helpful. It smells like team spirit. Leave it all on the field. Literally. Athletes may have a single focus and determination within their sport, but they have many possible pathways to achieve it. And that's how you practice resilience, says Kath Bicknell, PhD, an expertise researcher on cognitive science, performance studies, and anthropology, based in Newcastle, Australia. When one strategy fails, they implement another. Whether in sports or in life, success isn't purely the result of nonstop training. It's also necessary to refuel with proper nutrition, rest, and self-care. You need physical recovery, but you also need mental recovery, says Bicknell. You need that holistic approach or you'll burn out. In Bicknell's research, her team found that elite cricket players who were completely absorbed in their sport were less consistent over time than those who had a life outside it. Friends, family, hobbies, etc. The same holistic approach will help you weather life setbacks as well. When you're going through a breakup, for example, spending time with friends and on hobbies helps you regain a sense of who you are more quickly than if your life revolved around your relationship, says Bicknell. There's nothing wrong with being dedicated, but moderation matters more than you might think. Know that one loss. False starts happen all off the track. When you're learning a new skill or trying to improve an old one, success is not linear. You don't just start here and keep improving forever. There are ups and downs and lefts and rights. It's a bit of a mess, Bicknell says. Recognize that progression and regression are part of the process. In fact, it's totally normal to encounter small setbacks. That's why you set all these mini goals along your mountain. Those handholds and footholds will steady you when you stumble. Focus on the process rather than just on the outcome, says Bicknell. In fact, research shows that when professional cyclists focus solely on winning a race, some start to protect themselves from crashing and limit their speed, leading to loss of position. But when they focus on riding through each corner and obstacle on the mountain biking path, staying present in the process, they are more likely to do what's necessary to win. It's a worthwhile reminder that external motivators, like winning for its own sake, are not as powerful as internal ones, like doing the best you can. The soft side of mental strength. In the world of sports psychology, mental toughness is generally considered the ability to continue striving to perform well even when faced with challenges. To practice mental toughness, take actions that push you out of your comfort zone or push yourself in little ways to grow your character, says Cowden. The secret to mental toughness, though, is recognizing its limitations. The term is actually kind of paradoxical because there's a softness to it, says Cowden. If you're up against a metaphorical brick wall, mental toughness doesn't mean telling yourself you're strong enough to bash your head against it in an attempt to bring it down. Instead, mental toughness may be taking a step back, assessing the wall's strong and weak points, and finding a different way around or asking for help in climbing over this obstacle. Ultimately, the true test of mental toughness is knowing whether it's time to walk away altogether. There's something really important about saying no sometimes, says Bicknell. It's better to pause and find a different way around than put yourself in those career or life compromising situations just to achieve a goal. When the going gets tough, sometimes the mentally tough do just go home to rest up and come back another day. We're about halfway through, and we will continue with another article. Find strength in the stress. Women's Health is serving up information and inspiration to make today, tomorrow, and all the months and milestones ahead your best ones yet. Spark a major life change. Women's Health Lifestyle Director Lindsay Geller explores why a new school year, a big birthday, and even the dawn of a new morning can shift everything. I could never sleep the night before the first day of school. Every year I was too excited by the prospect of a fresh start, the chance to crack open my notebooks to full of pages, blank pages, debut a painstakingly chosen outfit, and to be a better, smarter, more popular version of the person I was last year. Even now, as an adult, the start of September still gives me the first day of school feels. I'm not a student, a mom, or a teacher, but I still view the beginning of each school year as a special time to set new goals. I'm not alone in feeling more motivated around milestones that represent new beginnings. It's a widespread phenomenon called the fresh start effect. You might recognize it as new year, new you energy. Spring cleaning are my personal fave back to school vibes. These types of temporal landmarks, examples fleeting but nonetheless important moments in time, are psychological fresh starts where nothing has changed except the calendar, says Katie Milkman, a professor at the Wharton School of the University of Pennsylvania and the author of How to Change, the Science of Getting from Where You Are to Where You Want to Be. There is no logical reason why your behavior should change, and yet you're so influenced by these cycles. The fresh start effect is able to pull off its Jedi-style mind trick because the way we think about time is non-linear, says Milkman. We think about it as if we are characters in a book and we're living through chapters in our own life story. The beginning of each new chapter creates a discontinuity in your story, she explains, shifting your perception of time's flow. Some chapters span years, like your time spent at college or in a relationship, while others are small, like the start of a new semester. Essentially, these calendar-caused redos allow you to turn over a new page and consequently your perception of yourself. In fact, on January 1st, people feel more distant and disconnected from the past self of 3 days ago when they would be on January 3rd. Because the temporal landmark makes them feel as if the December version of themselves is more distant in the past. When you think your past self is further away, you feel like its failures are less relevant to you, and that makes you more optimistic and willing to begin new things. Fresh start moments also tend to lead us toward more big picture, goal-directed thinking because we recognize we're at a pivot point. Do you want to continue being the old who didn't achieve their aspirations last year, or do you want to be the new you who will? New Year's is the most famous moment, which is why it's the de facto time to set resolutions. But there are many other instances with this feature, like birthdays and Labor Day. According to Milkman's research, even Mondays create a mini fresh start because it's the beginning of the work week and to the end. Every dawn of a new day can function as a micro fresh start too. Mornings are particularly special because the refresh is mental and physical, says Hajin Day, an associate professor of management and organizations and behavioral decision making at UCLA. In other words, you may not feel like a completely different person from the day before, but there's more fuel in your tank. Compare your mindset in the morning when your day is full of possibility to your afternoon brain that's stressed about getting all the things done. When you have more physical and psychological resources, like in the earlier hours, you're better at self-control, says Day. You are less fatigued. You're more likely to be on track with your goals. It's also important to harness the power of the fresh start effect while it's, well, fresh. Anyone who's watched their motivation go MIA 2 weeks into January or noticed a total crash by 3 p.m. knows the extra zeal doesn't last long. How to take advantage of it ahead. Get clear and concrete. Abstract might have worked for Jackson Pollock, but it won't work. But it won't get you anywhere when you're going after a new goal. Instead of saying, I want to get in shape, create a detailed outline like, I want to do a 30-minute elliptical workout on Mondays, Wednesdays, and Fridays at 8 a.m., says Milkman. If you articulate when, where, and how you're going to achieve your goal, she adds, you're dramatically more likely to follow through on the steps necessary to achieve it. Bank on bite-sized wins. Say you want to volunteer 200 hours this school year. You'll start out super motivated, but because that big number seems daunting, you might give up after a few weeks. Breaking down a goal into an actionable weekly component of 4 hours of volunteer work per week not only enabled study participants to achieve the goal, but to actually exceed their volunteer goals by 8%. Milkman's research shows. Shoot your one shot. Make the most of a motivation-packed moment by doing one short-term activity that benefits your long-term goal, says Day. If you want to improve your financial situation, for example, sign up for a retirement savings program or open an investment account that automatically deposits a certain amount at designated intervals. Make a contract. Basically, you bet on yourself responsibly. And if you don't meet your goal, you forego that money. Maybe it goes into an untouchable savings account or gets donated to charity. Websites like Stick, STICKK.com, can help you create a goal contract too. Another option, the buddy system. Having peers work toward the goal together can be motivating because they're holding each other accountable, says Day. Take the scenic route to success. A common mistake is focusing on the most efficient route to an end goal, says Milkman. However, if you pursue your goal in a fun way, you'll get better results because you keep coming back to the activity per research. It benefits you in the long run. To find the fun, try temptation bundling. Maybe you want to learn a new language, but lessons feel like a chore. If you enjoy cooking, make a dish that native speakers would eat or rewatch an episode of your favorite TV show in the new language. Whatever your goal pursuit plans, create a positive experience so you can fired up when motivation inevitably starts to wane. Let's continue on. Sunshine sessions. Some people cook a homey meal or turn on a comfort TV show after a hard day, but I turn to sunsets. The soft pinks and vibrant lavenders usher in a sense of calm, of groundedness. My world might feel out of control, but a natural rhythm as old as time tells me that everything will be okay. That tomorrow will be better. My sunset watching wasn't an intentional thing at first, but the immediate impact on my mind and mood always made me pause and wonder what that magical evening light and the morning's early rays might do for me if I focused on catching it each day. So for 2 weeks, I altered my schedule to mirror the sun's movements. I live in a fourth floor walk up in Manhattan. My bedroom window looks west into a small alley where a strip of sky between buildings glistens with color in the mornings. From my perch, I try to catch that magic moment. I use my phone's weather app to predict sunrise, sunset. Apps like Magic Hour, Luna, SoCal Mobile, and Sun Surveyor also work. The first mornings were tough. I picked a particularly rainy period because close to the summer solstice, aka the longest day of the year. Sunrise hit around 5 a.m. On Sunday mornings, it was thrilling to see the sky transform, a private living artwork. On cloudy ones, I used the time to ease into my day instead of diving into a flurry of sweat, coffee, and emails. I loved catching the delicate pink streaks in the sky before heading to a morning workout and basking in soft watercolor sunsets at the end of the day. Those moments provided a pause, a suspension of self, a little hiccup of beauty. I didn't necessarily need that every day, but on particularly hard or exhausting ones, the quick circadian events provided an awesome boost. My small-scale self-experiment convinced me that if everyone took time to catch a sunrise or sunset once a week, the world would be a better and happier place. Turns out, science agrees. Experts know that sunlight can trigger the brain to produce serotonin, the happiness hormone. And new research on sunrises and sunsets is even more fascinating. Viewing them can trigger significant increases in feelings of awe, a difficult emotion to elicit, which in turn improves mood, emotions, and behaviors, and benefits your overall well-being. Found a study from the University of Exeter in England. The best part, you can access these ethereal moments, whether you live at the beach, in the country, cornfields, or in a big city. We assume all has to be elicited with grand experiences like seeing a huge waterfall or the Grand Canyon, says Alex Smalley, a PhD fellow and researcher at the University of Exeter. But really, you can just look out your window to induce it. For me, in the end, the 5:15 a.m. wake-up calls weren't sustainable, but it's not about perfection. The goal is to build in daily opportunities to connect to this awe wherever it makes sense for you, Smalley says. Can't see the sunrise from your window? That's okay. The color cast in the sky of clouds can be just as good, he explains. If you're looking at the sky and count, it counts. Opt for sunsets during long summer days. Every little bit is worth it. These natural events provide novelty and familiar landscapes, Smalley says. True to that observation, those sunrise and sunset moments reminded me to smile, yes, but more important, they reminded me to appreciate what a truly beautiful life this is. That's Courtney Engel, Women's Health News and Features Editor. How Women Wake. Claire Sanderson, Editor-in-Chief, Women's Health, UK. I set my alarm for 6:30 a.m., but my 7-year-old daughter, Nell, is usually up before then and comes into my bed for a cuddle. My husband has already left for work at 5:30 a.m. The first thing I do after going downstairs is drink at least 2 glasses of water. Then I make a pot of coffee, which I drink with soy or oat milk, as I don't have much dairy due to an intolerance. Then it's action stations to prepare breakfast for my children. I also have an 11-year-old son, Zach, and ensure they have everything they need for school. By 7:30 a.m., I'm cajoling the children upstairs to get ready. This often involves shouting because they're either bickering or playing, anything other than listening to me. I get dressed in Lululemon leggings and a tank. I drive the kids to school, and I'm home by 8:20, ready for a workout. This may be a run or in my home gym, which I created during lockdown. I'm lucky enough to have a Peloton bike, NordicTrek treadmill, and Hydro Rower, and lots of dumbbells. So I mix up cardio and strength workouts using the Peloton app or iFit. Once I've trained, I have a Huel shake or oats from Form Protein Powder and berries for breakfast. Then I head to my home office and log on to start my workday at 9:30. I don't change out of my kit because it encourages me to go out for a walk at lunchtime. Exercising in the morning means I feel better and more prepared to take on the day. It makes me much happier and more balanced. Women's health. Are you a morning person? Claire. Yes. I'm rubbish at staying up late. I prefer to get up early and start my day with a bang. How women wake. Mariana Bothole, coordinator, Women's Health, Portugal. I start every morning using my tongue scraper. It has several benefits, starting with removing bacteria, which helps prevent some health problems. That's why it's so defended by Everdeck Medicine. Believe me, using it for a few weeks and it will become a must. After that, I wash my face and use a tonic to remove any impurities. Then I go for a walk with my dog. I have a little garden near my flat, so it's very pleasant. Then it's workout time. I'd gone almost 2 years without training because of an injury, so now I'm very focused on my gym sessions for my leg recovery and also for my mental health. My weeks are organized with 4 strength workouts at the gym and 2 yoga sessions at home. I try to do my workout in the morning because I love the energy it gives me for the rest of the day. After a quick shower with 1 minute of cold water at the end, I do a no makeup makeup style with tinted face sunscreen, mascara, and eyebrow stick and eyeliner when I'm in the mood. The most important thing for my beauty routine is my styling cream for my curls. They get a better finish when I use my GHD diffuser. But when I take a shower at the gym with a not so potent hair dryer, the Curl Power Cream from Lush ensures that I have a good hair day. And that's it. I head to the office on my bike and start the workday reading my emails while I drink a coffee and eat the overnight oats I prepared the day before. Transformation inspiration. I used to have a very stressful morning. I felt I had no time to do anything before going to work. But I found that when I organize my day better, I can do a complete morning routine and get to the office on time with more energy, humor, and focus. I like to choose my workout outfit the night before, for example, so I don't lose too much time. Let's continue with How Women Wake. Kristen Vanderberg, Managing Editor, Women's Health, Netherlands. I start my day with a hot and cold shower to wake me up. After that, I nourish my skin with body lotion. Then I put on my favorite serum, Skin Textuals CE Ferulic, and a hydrating day cream, Essay Hydro Moisturizer, and make myself a cup of coffee with a scoop of collagen powder. I get my vitamins in, vitamin D, magnesium, and glucosamine. Then I take 10 minutes to meditate and 10 minutes to journal. After that, I walk my dog for half an hour to get some morning rays, and then I start my workday. I do intermittent fasting, so my first meal is in between 12 and 2 p.m. Your morning affects the rest of your day. Make it good. The direction you head in to begin your day can determine the rest of it. How Women Wake, Michelle October, Features Editor, Health and Fitness, Women's Health, South Africa. Every morning I wake up and drink water straight away to replenish fluids and give my body a start. Then I head over to the kitchen and make my vitamins for the day. I swear by Viral Guard. It's a local supplement with echinacea and zinc that keeps colds and flus away, which I use in the colder months. Then I pull on a sweater and trackies and head to the beach opposite my house to walk my Frenchie Moo Moo. It's a good way to get me to sort through the day's priorities in my head while listening to a podcast and taking in the healing ocean smell. I love that this luxury is right on my doorstep and yields so many health benefits for me, including surfing. If the surf is good, I'll take out my board and go for a surf. Then head back home, shower, and have breakfast before work. Breakfast is usually a slice of toast and 1 scrambled egg with black coffee. I've learned that this simple meal works for me with its combination of carbs, fats, and protein. Then I get to my desk. I work from home, and I start the day over my coffee and a morning crossword on the Guardian website. In the AM, I can't live without coffee. I love the For the Blind Mocha Java blend. Body wash, the Pure Beginnings range, or something zesty from Lush. Wetsuit. My Reef wetsuit is so warm and pretty. The designs pay homage to South Africa's indigenous flora. How Women Wake, Goldthwang Angoma Mazini, editor, Women's Health, South Africa. First, I head to the kettle and boil a cup of hot water, adding lime or lemon slices. Then I have another glass of water to take with my supplements and meds. I take probiotics and medication for PCOS. Then I jump into the shower and do stretches, neck, shoulder, side stretches, a bit of spinal twists, calf stretches, and knees to chest. My body routine involves body and face oils. Body oil is the OG bio oil. For face, I'm currently trying out an eco-friendly, sustainable, vegan, local brand, Elixir. Excuse me. I finish with a body and face moisturizer. By the time I'm done with all my slathering, a cup of coffee is ready for me, made by my husband. Here we have our morning gratitude time. We say three things we're thankful for. It helps us to see the positive in the often mundane. The coffee is a delicious wake-me-upper, and it gives me energy and endurance for my morning boxing session. How Women Wake, Franziska Brunschhagen, Editor-in-Chief, Women's Health, Germany. I usually wake up around 7 a.m., depending on how long my baby boy wants to sleep. Then I open the window and take a few deep breaths. I need the fresh air. Twice a week, right after getting up, I go for a run in the forest behind my house. Then I quickly shower, leaving the Botanic intense mask by La Biostech to work on my hair. After that, I do a quick makeup routine using Charlotte Tilbury products. For breakfast, I have a simple oatmeal with fresh fruits, a glass of water, and a black coffee. Since I have a long commute from home to the office, I usually take the car. However, during the 45-minute drive, I listen to mindfulness-related podcasts like Happy, Holy, and Confident by Laura Melina Seeler. It relaxes me, and I arrive at the office feeling completely calm. Sometimes I even have a lunchtime workout with my team, and the day starts off perfectly. Her morning musts. 1, open the window first thing, no matter the weather. 2, try to catch the sunrise if you can. 3, listen to music while having breakfast. Last up, time to get moving. When stress builds up, stillness isn't always the answer. From walking meditations to strength training for your mood, here's how to move your body in ways that soothe your system and lift your spirit. Optimize your energy. Experts say we're in the middle of a stress-fueled fatigue epidemic, but it's not permanent. Here's what science says about why you're so drained and how to service your source in ways that actually last. By Caitlin Carlson. It's a lovely 60-ish degree April morning and you're lacing up for a run. As the sun makes a grand entrance at 6:30, you notice green sprouts, the start of a vegetable garden that wasn't there last week. Spring, after all, is a season of vitality, of energy. Now, imagine you could experience this kind of fully charged morning and day all the time. That's the elusive wellness wish of, well, most people, right? Today, there's an uptick in interest in energy, where it comes from, how we expand it, how to gain it. Among individuals and researchers alike, says Martin Picard, PhD, a mitochondrial psychobiologist at Columbia University Irving Medical Center. This may have to do with the typical U.S. lifestyle becoming a recipe for fatigue, says Amy Shaw, MD, author of I'm So Effing Tired and I'm So Effing Hungry. But before we get into solutions, we need to attempt to understand what we're talking about. The truth is, energy is still not entirely understood, even in the scientific community. Part of what makes it so challenging is that your own perceived level of energy is subjective and influenced by a host of factors, from how well you sleep to how you exercise to how you manage stress. Worth noting, we're talking about lack of pep in your step, lethargy, rather than debilitating exhaustion that should be checked by a health pro. While the straightforward meaning is up in the air, this we know. Energy and health are inextricably linked, and energy is controllable if you know how to vitalize the mitochondria, the tiny power plants of your cells. A big part of what being healthy means is being able to regulate energy flow, Picard says. The simple hacks ahead help you achieve just that, whether you need a quick boost or a full system reboot. Number one, start fresh out of the gate. If you suffer from that can't get out of bed feeling, try these jump starts and make sure sluggishness first thing isn't due to the most common culprit, poor or not enough sleep. Rise and shine, literally. Expose your eyes to 2 to 5 minutes of natural sunlight within an hour, regardless of the time you get up. This is arguably the most important component of feeling energized, Dr. Shaw says. Your retinas have special neural receptors that will tell the circadian center of your brain to wake, says Dr. Shaw. Doing this once sets off a positive chain reaction. The next morning, you'll wake up feeling more alert, making it easier to go out and view light. Get another fast boost and wake up again even more ready to take on the day. Try a light box if you get up before the sunrise or can't go outside, says Jennifer Martin, PhD, president of the American Academy of Sleep Medicine and professor of medicine at UCLA. Caffeinate carefully. A compound called adenosine builds up in the brain when you don't get enough sleep and makes you groggy. It takes 60 to 90 minutes for that substance to clear out once you rise. Caffeine works by blocking adenosine and preventing it from draining you. So if you brew before it's naturally gone, it'll still be there when the Java wears off. Lose your breath. Morning exercise gives the biggest adrenaline dose, says Dr. Shaw. All movement is good, yet vigorous exercise tends to keep your mitochondria in better shape, says Picard. If you feel out of breath, you're stimulating them. Indeed, the research backs it up. HIIT-type activities cause cells to produce additional proteins for mitochondria, a study in cell metabolism found. 2. Recharge midday. Everyone has a deep drop in energy levels in the afternoon due to normal hormonal fluctuations. Martin describes it as our circadian clock quieting down and says it's natural to feel a bit sleepy around 2 or 3 p.m. Still, there are tools for dodging the dip. Grab a power meal. Go for a lower carb meal with one of the four S's, soup, salad, smoothie, or scramble, says Dr. Shaw. Carbs at lunch or anytime spike your blood sugar, causing it to plummet a couple of hours later, leaving you ready for a catnap. Don't worry, carbs do have a time and place in an energy-rubbing diet. Remembering this little rule removes the guesswork and encourages vegetables and protein intake. Snooze or stroll. There's a reason siestas are popular in many cultures, and if you work remotely or have a secret spot at work to sneak in a 20-minute nap in the afternoon, even a parked car, it may help you feel recharged, Martin says. A 10 to 15-minute stroll may do you just as much good if you can't make a nap happen. And a reminder, the slump is a feeling that does pass, Martin notes. You just need to ride it out, and napping or walking are solid ways to do so. Our time is up, so have a good day, and thanks for listening.
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2: Good afternoon. This afternoon, expect sunshine with a high near 94. Tonight, expect clear skies with a low near 79. Friday, look for partly cloudy skies with a high near 78. Friday night, there, TS a slight chance of rain with a low near 71. Saturday, there is a slight chance of rain with a high near 72. Get your weather every hour right here on Mind's Eye Radio, your virtual news stand.
3: In Belleville and Fairview Heights, it's sunny and 93 degrees. In Collinsville, it's sunny and 94 degrees.
4: The octopus may be best known for its 8 long suckered tentacles and a big head that houses one of the most complex brains of any invertebrate. But its ability to change skin tone faster than a chameleon also makes the octopus one of the more colorful characters of our ocean world. When an octopus is faced with danger, it can escape with flying colors. It squirts purple-black ink to stave off an attack by clouding a predator's view and allowing the octopus to jet away. But the release of this toxic secretion can backfire. In small spaces with little circulation, like caves or aquariums, the toxic ink can kill the octopus itself. But the octopus has another colorful defense. It can change its skin tone to blend in with its surroundings. How does he do it? When he senses trouble, the octopus looks at the colors nearby. His brain then sends a message to special pigment cells in his skin called chromatophores. These different colored cells then expand or contract to mimic the colors of the surroundings. Unlike other colorful creatures, his reaction is not chemical but muscular. And with its camouflage, the octopus becomes an ocean wallflower, leaving predators to pass right by. I'm Marilyn Cooley. Our Ocean World is produced in cooperation with NOAA and the Smithsonian, partners in ocean science. Learn more at OurOceanWorld.com.
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7: Good Wednesday afternoon. My name is Steve Bertelsmann, and today is Wednesday, July 29th, the year 2026. I will be with you this afternoon for the next hour reading today's edition of the Wall Street Journal. The first article that we have in the journal is in World News, and this article is entitled, Iran Gambles on Escalation with Surprise Attack on U.S. Forces. Airstrikes targeting Americans in Jordan show Iran's Revolutionary Guard is willing to risk Trump's retaliation. This article was written by Jared Mulson and Suha Maya. Iran's surprise missile attack on U.S. forces in Jordan shows Tehran's military leaders would rather risk ramping up the war than play defense or accept a peace deal that would expose them to greater domestic political pressures. Iran fired ballistic missiles on U.S. troops early Wednesday local time, demonstrating a willingness by the Islamic Revolutionary Guard Corps, which exerts more power than ever in Tehran, to escalate during a relative lull in the conflict and attempt to seize the initiative after weeks in which Iran has mostly reacted to U.S. and Israeli attacks. A senior Jordanian government official said five missiles were intercepted in Jordan's eastern desert and caused no injuries or material damage. The official declined to comment on the specific targets of the missiles. U.S. troops are posted to a Jordanian base near the Syrian border and at a separate air base in the desert where an Iranian missile strike killed two American service members earlier this month. The regional environment is undergoing a dramatic change, the official said. The attack illustrates a fundamental shift in which the IRGC has grown more assertive and more comfortable with a state of war that could continue for months rather than enter into a peace in which it would have to face public dissatisfaction with Iran's struggling economy and its lethal clampdown on protesters earlier this year, analysts say. The U.S. and Israeli bombing campaign on Iran that began 5 months ago ended decades in which Iran and its IRGC preferred to keep its actions against the U.S. and Israel in the shadows, working through the regional militia groups and avoiding direct conflict. With the regime's survival now on the line, Iran has launched waves of missiles and drones against U.S. forces in a range of neighboring countries. the IRGC has taken on a more dominant role since an Israeli airstrike at the start of the war killed Iran's former supreme leader, Ali Khamenei. His son, IRGC veteran Mojibah Khamenei, stepped in to succeed his father, but has not been seen in public since he was appointed. That has given Iran's military and security elites more power when the war also quieted protest within the country that threatened the regime's hold in January. The regime crushed those demonstrations by shooting into crowds of people, killing and jailing thousands. In addition to taking a larger role in the regime with several competing interests, the IRGC also allows regional commanders to make combat decisions on their own in some cases. The strategy is designed to give guards flexibility and resilience, but can make Iran's military unpredictable at times. Tehran's evolving strategy will likely make it harder to reach a durable agreement to end the conflict and heightens the risk of more frequent rounds of escalation. Those guys don't want to compromise in any serious way, said Afshan Astavar, an associate professor at the U.S. Naval Postgraduate School and author of two books on Iran. They have a real zero-sum viewpoint when it comes to dealing with the U.S. and Israel. As long as they can deny whatever the enemy's goals are, they have won the battle. The attacks amplified the pressure on President Trump, who has paused strikes on Iran in recent days in what he said was an effort to give time for diplomacy. At the same time, Trump said he was considering a potential major escalation. Iran's strikes compound the Mideast challenges facing the Trump administration as it tries to extricate itself from a deeply unpopular war just months before critical midterm elections. Military strikes have failed to coerce Iran into accepting his terms for a nuclear agreement and failed to break Iran's de facto closure of the Strait of Hormuz, the world's most important energy choke point. Now Trump must also figure out how to deter Iran from further strikes on American bases and allies in the region while bringing Tehran back to the table. Trump halted nearly 2 weeks of nightly airstrikes on Iran last weekend, opening a brief window for diplomacy. Hopes of diplomatic progress dimmed on Tuesday after Iran rejected a proposal from Oman to evenly divide control of the strait between separate lanes for shipping. But before the recent pause, Trump had threatened a dramatic escalation in attacks on Iran that could include strikes on power plants and other civilian infrastructure. He also threatened to attack Iran's so-called Pickaxe Mountain Complex, where some of the country's nuclear material is thought to be hidden. Also on the minds of U.S. officials are the dwindling stockpiles of critical munitions, including air defense interceptors, a critical countermeasure to Iranian missiles. There are other signs that the conflict is on the verge of another round of escalation. The U.S. and Saudi Arabia separately launched airstrikes on Iran-aligned militias in Iraq overnight, the first time the Gulf Kingdom has publicly acknowledged in real time offensive strikes in the current conflict. Iran's regional militia allies have become more deeply involved in the conflict in recent weeks. Yemen's Houthi rebels launched attacks that threatened shipping through the Bab al-Mandeb Strait, connecting the Red Sea to the Indian Ocean, raising the risk of a worsening oil supply disruption and pushing the global price of crude even higher. The next journal top story article that I have for you this evening is in U.S. News. And this article is entitled, "A Small Band of Socialists is Sowing Panic in the Democratic Party." Once a fringe wing, the movement is wielding surprising political power, capitalizing on popular discontent. Mainstream Democrats see a fundamental threat. This article was written by James Finelli, Joshua Chaffin, Eliza Collins, and Kevin T. Dugan. Megan Romer likes to spend her free time sewing costumes for school plays, picking blackberries in her backyard in rural Cayuga County, New York, and watching her partner play the fiddle in folk bands. In her day job, she is seeking to overthrow capitalism. Romer, 42 years old, is the national co-chairman of the Democratic Socialist of America, the far-left organization whose candidates have swept a victory in several recent high-profile races by preying on Democratic incumbents. The next showdown comes next Tuesday when congressional primaries in Missouri and Michigan again pit Democratic Socialists against incumbent Democrats. "This is what we've been building toward," Romer said. "We see the excitement growing. We see the people on the street being more and more tired of the status quo and being ready for a change." Already, the DSA's advances are stirring consternation and sometimes panic among mainstream Democrats, dreading their own Tea Party moment in which a radical fringe hijacks the party and taints their brand just as they were trying to appeal to swing voters to win control of Congress in November's midterms. Just this month, the DSA called for defunding the Defense Department, abolishing police, and getting rid of the Senate, and replacing the President and Supreme Court with representatives chosen by and subordinate to Congress. The DSA poses a fundamental threat to the Democratic Party and to the nation as a whole. Based on their own platform, they are working to undermine our society, our economy, and our form of government organization, including our Constitution, said Jamie Metzl, a veteran of the Clinton National Security Council and State Department, and one of the more established Democrats sounding the alarm lately. DSA national leaders like Sarah Amsawawi, age 24, scarcely hide their disdain for a Democratic Party they view less as a partner than a hostile takeover target. Ultimately, the strategy of the DSA has been to primarily mainstream Democrats, and we're going to continue to do that, she said in a recent afternoon as she sat in a Yemeni coffee house in Brooklyn. We're going to take it over. We're done with this. They're not meeting the American people where they are, end quote. Once a baby boomer relic, the DSA now counts more than 120,000 members, about half of whom joined since late 2024. After Israel's war in Gaza ignited campus protests nationwide and energized young adults like Amsawawi, some want to dismantle prisons and overturn America's free market system. Some yearn to fulfill progressive promises like Medicare for all. And then there are those who are simply attracted by Zoram vibes, as one member put it, of DSA star and New York Mayor Zoran Mamdani, who has been hyping up a new pied-à-terre tax as a big win for his push to get the wealthy to pay more. In New York, the base of America's two most powerful established Democrats, Hakeem Jeffries and Chuck Schumer, a trio of congressional candidates endorsed by Mamdani and the DSA, won Democratic primaries in June, upsetting two longstanding incumbents in the process. One of the victorious DSA candidates was arrested just last year for protesting outside Schumer's Manhattan office over U.S. military aid to Israel. The DSA's insurgents also claimed recent victories in Pennsylvania and Colorado, with all eyes now on races in Detroit and St. Louis on Tuesday. U.S. Representative Tom Suozzi, a centrist Democrat, has switched to far left grow over the last decade from his home state of New York. He worries that many Democrats underestimate the threat posed by a group that has figured out how to organize and capture attention as successfully as MAGA does. Those of us that disagree with those kinds of ideas are kind of talking about the problems we see, wringing our hands at cocktail parties. But we're not as organized as we need to be, he said. Representative Josh Gottheimer, a New York, Jersey Democrat whose moderate pro-Israel stance is at odds with the DSA, accused his new colleagues of trying to hijack the party. They're interested in throwing bombs, he said, not actually solving problems. Romer plays down any suggestion she's a modern-day Jacobin, a radical group at the forefront of the French Revolution. I'm not building a guillotine in my backyard, she said. Next point, knock four times. The DSA, with 250 chapters and counting, has an annual operating budget of just $9.3 million, less than what a single Democratic super PAC has committed so far to this year's New Hampshire Senate race. But it commands an army of devoted volunteers. When canvassing, they say, their aim isn't merely to knock on every door in a given neighborhood, but to do so four times. Such zeal has been inspired by candidates like Mom Donnie, who has given voice to a younger generation's fury about the cost of housing, education, health care, and much else. They have also capitalized on a listless Democratic Party as they position themselves as the only ones willing to stand up to the Trump administration. People are not seeing an alternative that's fighting for them, Romer explained. They see the Democratic Party as kind of rolling over and taking it. Signaling the DSA's growing sway, some Democrats are courting them and trying to harness their energy. Kamala Harris, the former vice president and 2024 Democratic nominee, called Mom Donnie after the DSA wins in New York in June, which follows other conversations since he won, according to people familiar with the conversations. Some read the move as an attempt to boost her standing with the party's left wing as she mulls another presidential run. If she enters the race, she could face off against a DSA dignitary. Representative Alexandria Ocasio-Cortez, a Democrat from New York, is also considering running for president, according to a person familiar with her thinking. Justin Buell, an advisor to ultra-high net worth Democratic donors, said the majority of those he works with believe the DSA is making an important conversation in the party, though none of his clients have donated to DSA candidates or groups. I'm not hearing angst from my clients, he said. What I'm hearing is recognition that the DSA wing is channeling something real. Prices keep climbing and paychecks are not keeping up. The next point, the pipeline from the campus protest to the DSA. The DSA is an overnight success, decades in the making. It was formally born in 1982 amid the Reagan Revolution, when two socialist organizations merged. Michael Harrington, one of its founders, described the DSA's pragmatic approach as the left wing of the possible. At that time, it had just 6,000 members. It exploded onto the national scene after Vermont Senator Bernie Sanders' first 2016 presidential campaign. While he lost to Hillary Clinton, Sanders' unabashed argument for democratic socialism took flight. Though not a formal member, he identifies as a democratic socialist. Many of its current stars cite Uncle Bernie as their political inspiration. I think Bernie was one of the first candidates that talked about solutions that are really bold for where we are at today and spoke about it with a level of just like, this is common sense, said Melat Kiros, age 29, an Ethiopia-born lawyer who last month beat a 15-term incumbent in the Democratic primary for a Denver area House seat. Kiros came to prominence weeks after Hamas's October 7th attack on Israel for publishing an open letter accusing law firms of hostility toward student protesters and arguing it wasn't anti-Semitic to question the Jewish state's legitimacy. After that, she lost her job at a New York City law firm. The war in Gaza has been a galvanizing cause for a movement otherwise devoted to issues like

two-term incumbent in the Democratic primary for a congressional district that includes Upper Manhattan and the Bronx. It was her first run at elective office. I think it changed my entire life trajectory, Amsawawi, a former Cornell student, said of the campus protest. She is now the national co-chairman of the Young Democratic Socialist of America, the DSA's youth arm. Like Avila Chevalier, Amsawawi is a daughter of immigrants and, through one lens, an exemplar of the American dream. Her parents immigrated from Iraq and Indonesia, met in Alabama, and settled in Orlando, Florida. Her father drove a truck while her mother mostly worked restaurant jobs. She landed at Cornell after the school offered her generous financial aid, a golden ticket, as she called it. Then came October 7th during her first semester in upstate New York. It was just horrific, she said of Israel's retaliation. It was like you see a live stream genocide on your phone, and the normal reaction for any person, like, how can I stop this? As at other universities, the student protesters built an encampment, They expressed disbelief that mainstream Democrats hedged over whether to call Israel's conduct in Gaza a genocide. The DSA, with a long record of pro-Palestinian activism, was a natural vessel for those who joined the protest. In places like Denver, DSA chapters ferried supplies to encampments and held meetings there in a show of support. With the encampments came a huge learning curve. Many young adults saw a world where socialism can be attainable, said a July 2024 post on a national DSA's blog. It wasn't a dog-eat-dog world that the bourgeois want everyone to think is acceptable. To many Jewish students, those protests unleashed anti-Semitism that later led to a reckoning for elite universities. By late 2024, Amsawawi faced her own reckoning. Cornell suspended her for disrupting a career fair that included defense contractors. Despite her parents' misgivings, she has spent the past year nurturing YDSA chapters around the country while serving on the DSA's National Political Committee. My intention was to graduate, but this is the most important time for socialism in America since the 1920s, she said. The iron is hot. The moment is now. Next point, rules and culture. The DSA prides itself on being uber-Eglarian. 2 weeks after his mayoral triumph, Mamdani walked into a Manhattan church for a DSA meeting. The most talked-about New Yorker was about to wait in line, just like everyone else, for an allotted 90 seconds to speak. It's good for him to have a place where he's humbled, Romer quipped. There are trappings of a leftist graduate student seminar. DSA members often address one another as comrade. At the Las Vegas chapter's July convention, a book swap table included essays by Karl Marx, works on American imperialism, and copies of a pamphlet titled Public K-12 Education as a Capitalist Industry. While New York and Los Angeles remain DSA's center of gravity, chapters are opening in spots like Catawba Valley in North Carolina and Concho Valley in West Texas. The DSA has tended to focus on local races with low turnout, whereas grassroots organizing can be decisive. It's now working its way up the electoral chain. After June's wins, as many as 16 DSA-backed candidates could sit in New York State's legislature next year. I expect us to launch another big budget fight next year in Albany to tax the rich, Gustavo Gordillo, a co-chair of the NYC DSA chapter, said after the primaries. The chapters are also highly social, befitting a generation that came of

0: age during COVID's lockdowns and loneliness. In Pinellas County, Florida, they hold beach parties. For some Brooklynites, the local DSA chapter anchors their social life. Overall, DSA relies heavily on member dues, typically $15 a month, though there is a sliding scale. All that begs the question, how radical is the DSA? The answer is not straightforward, in part because its chapters are too dispersed to fit one label. At one end are the modern-day sewer socialists, named for Milwaukee leftists who focused on incremental, pragmatic local governments in the early 1900s. Mamdani appeared to echo them in April when he made a media event of filling a pothole in Staten Island. But the DSA's big tent also accommodates dedicated Marxists and communists, including several of its 27-member National Political Committee. The DSA's platform, released recently, is titled Workers Deserve More, and imagines a world without capitalism. A 32-hour work week, free education, universal health care, and rent control. Along with abolishing police and the prison system, they would do away with ICE. Israel would no longer receive U.S. economic or military aid. Some of these demands may be won under our current system, but we know complete victory will require building a new society from the ground up, the authors wrote. They propose to pay for it all by gutting defense and police spending, among other categories, and raising corporate and inheritance taxes. A number of high-profile Democrats publicly distanced themselves from the proposals. Van Jones, a prominent Democrat and media personality, unloaded in a video, saying the DSA was mixing good progressive ideas like universal health care with other ones, like getting rid of prisons, that are completely nuts. Next point. We told you, bro. Romer grew up in a trailer park in New York, but moved to Lafayette, Louisiana as a young adult with her partner. Chatty and social, she volunteered in soup kitchens and tutored non-English speakers. After the 2016 election, she wanted in on politics but felt shut out of the local Democratic Party. Then came an invitation to a DSA meeting. It turned out to be what she was looking for, a group launching campaigns and community projects. She eventually moved to New York and in 2023 was elected national co-chairwoman. She is also a member of the DSA's Red Star Caucus, whose stated goal is to abolish capitalism and, ultimately, to achieve communism. In simpler terms, Romer said she believes in a different structure of economic policy that puts working people first. She laughs off critics who post pictures of her with devil horns, saying she's really just a PTA mom. People really do think we're evil, Romer said. If they're billionaires, they're right. We do actually want to tax you back down into the seven figures. After the DSA's recent primary wins, she trolled the losers on social media. We told you, bro. We effing warned you, she posted on X, linking to an opinion piece she wrote last year criticizing Democratic consultants who believed the party's best strategy was to do nothing against Trump and let the Republicans self-implode. When Jeffries appeared on a TV screen at an election night party for a DSA candidate, the crowd began chanting, "You're next." Soon after, Schumer was booed walking in New York City's Pride March. The DSA will likely hold few House seats next year, but in a tight majority, every vote counts. If the group acts as a bloc or more frightening for leadership, teams up with other like-minded progressives, it could make all kinds of demands. DSA members believe they have already shifted the Democratic Party's debate about Israel and Palestine. In June, 58% of Democrats said the U.S. is too supportive of Israel, up from 45% in January 2024, according to an AP NORC poll. The student movement was absolutely influential in shifting the Overton window around Palestine, said Elmo Swawi, the national co-chair of the DSA's youth arm. Recently, Romer touched down in Las Vegas to speak at the local DSA chapter's annual convention, held at a union hall for culinary workers. She was introduced as comrade to the cheering room. She is already looking beyond Tuesday's contest. She said later, setting an aspirational target, 10 DSA-aligned candidates holding House seats next year. 10 is great, she said, but it would be a lot better with 30. But it'd be a lot better with 60. The next journal article that I have for you is in U.S. News, and this article is entitled, Anthony Fauci Repeatedly Invokes the Fifth Amendment at COVID-19 Hearing. Testimony came after the release of his private journals from the pandemic period. This article was written by Liz Esley White. Dateline is Washington, D.C. Dr. Anthony Fauci, the government scientist who became the face of the U.S. response to the COVID-19 pandemic, repeatedly invoked the Fifth Amendment on Wednesday amid questioning on Capitol Hill. Fauci faced questions from senators after the recent release of his private journals shed new light on his handling of the crisis. Senate Homeland Security Committee Chairman Senator Rand Paul, a Republican from Kentucky, whose office released the journals, issued a subpoena in June to require Fauci's testimony after the infectious disease doctor declined to appear willingly. On the advice of counsel, I respectfully decline to answer, Fauci repeatedly said, citing his Fifth Amendment rights. Paul warned of repercussions for the doctor's non-answers. It's against the law to obstruct an investigation of Congress, Paul said. There will be repercussions for your refusal to testify today. The hearing was also disrupted when Paul refused to follow Fauci's lawyer to speak to a The hearing was also disrupted when Paul refused to allow Fauci's lawyer to speak and ordered security to remove him from the room. Paul said the documents he released show Fauci wasn't forthright with the American public on the matter of school closings, the origin of the COVID virus, and more. You did not tell the American people the full story, he said. Fauci said over the years he has testified or briefed congressional committees more than 200 times, but would decline to answer this Senate panel's questions because he believed it to be part of a campaign to slander against him. Fauci accused Paul of having an unhinged obsession with him. The sole reason he is calling me before this committee is to get me to say something, anything that could vindicate his repeated public pledges that I end up behind bars. Paul has previously called for Fauci to be imprisoned and wrote a book titled Deception, The Great COVID Cover-Up, with Fauci's face featured on the cover. The next journal article that I have for you is entitled, Could the Most Radical Plane Design Since the Concorde Take on Boeing? Jet Zero's blended wing aircraft just got a major boost from Washington, a $3 billion preliminary deal to help start production. This article was written by Benjamin Katz. The U.S. government is swinging behind a fledgling startup's moonshot bid to dislodge Boeing as America's only major maker of commercial airliners. The aircraft that Jet Zero wants to do it with is no less radical than its ambition. It looks more like a manta ray than a than the tube with wings blueprint that has been the default for over 70 years. If Jet Zero can cross the line, the blended wing aircraft could mark the biggest shift in passenger jetliner design since the supersonic Concorde. Forget one or two aisles. This one has four and is set to fly about 10,000 feet higher than today's airliners. Initial designs replace passenger windows with digital screens and, to compensate, a skylight in the ceiling to flood the cabin with natural light. Each seat, the company says, has its own overhead luggage compartment, and each toilet has a dedicated waiting space. Dedicated waiting space. Jet Zero, based in Long Beach, California, last week reached an early deal with the U.S. Export-Import Bank as part of its Make More in America initiative for as much as $3 billion in loans and guarantees that the company needs to build its first factory. The preliminary agreement is helping Jet Zero's chief executive answer a question that has been plaguing him for years. Is this thing even real? The question's a good one. Is it real? Chief Executive Tom O'Leary said in an interview. He is targeting a first prototype flight of the aircraft known as the Z4 by the end of next year. How real is it effectively? Where's all the money coming from? The company's ambition comes after a bruising few decades for American plane making. Once dominated by three industrial titans that produced about 90% of the world's airliners, Boeing now fights solo. Its European rival, Airbus, controls more than half the market. There is also a new competitor in China, COMAC, which is steadily getting aircraft into the hands of regional carriers and has set its sights on its own blended wing design. O'Leary was speaking from Jet Zero's corporate chalet at the UK's Farnborough International Air Show last week, where startups showed off flying taxis, hydrogen-powered jet engines, and electric planes for a future that each claimed was just around the corner. The trick up Jet Zero's sleeve is that its radical new aircraft isn't actually all that new at all. Almost all of the Z4's components, from controls to the use of previous generation engines on its demonstrator, are taken from existing planes, meaning they have already obtained sign-off from the Federal Aviation Administration. The main new thing about his aircraft is the shape in which Jet Zero is piecing those components together, O'Leary said. Even that shape, the blended wing concept, stretches back to the early days of aviation. The National Aeronautics and Space Administration began updating research into it about 30 years ago, spending more than $1 billion in test flight prototypes. Working with Boeing, NASA sought to learn how much fuel efficiencies researchers could extract by designing a profoundly more aerodynamic aircraft that maximized lift and sharply reduced weight and drag. The answer, according to Jet Zero, is about 30%, compared with later generation jets like the 787, O'Leary said. That said, there have long been skeptics of the blended wing design, and reasons an actual consumer plane has never come to fruition. Critics point out that passengers in the wings could be exposed to higher levels of uncomfortable gravitational force when the plane turns. The lack of physical windows might exacerbate feelings of motion sickness. A quad-aisle layout changes how evacuation would play out. Airport jetways weren't designed to handle such planes. Jet Zero says it has answers for those concerns. It has also managed to convert a growing lineup of believers, including probably its most important, the U.S. government. The Ex-Im Bank chairman said he wants the loan deal fast-tracked. The company separately has $235 million from the U.S. Air Force to build its prototype and is backed up by Northrop Grumman and RTX, which is providing Pratt & Whitney engines for the first demonstrator. Jet Zero has also lured the backing of about 20 airlines, including Delta Airlines, Alaska, and United, which has a conditional order for 200 of the 74 of the Z4. In closed-door sessions each quarter, Jet Zero's team preaches to specialists from those airlines about specific elements of the aircraft, such as cabin layout, flight controls, and cargo doors. At the end of each two-day briefing, Jet Zero's team steps away and the airline representatives talk privately about what they hate about the aircraft. "When this was suggested to me, I was quite shocked," O'Leary said. "We're going to take all of our customers, tell them some of the most intimate challenges of our business, put them in a room, leave the room, and let them discuss amongst themselves." "But the sessions have become critical," he said, "helping Jet Zero to tweak the aircraft so that it not only flies, but meshes with decades-old airport infrastructures and operating norms dating back to the first jetliners of the 1950s. In June, Jet Zero broke ground on a manufacturing facility in Greensboro, North Carolina, that is slated to produce the first Z4 by 2030 for use in testing and certification. The full-scale prototype is set to fly forward toward the end of 2027, with entry into service possible from the early 2030s. But O'Leary is secretive about exactly when passengers might see the aircraft at their gates, largely because all that will depend on the FAA's safety approvals. The proposed airplane would seat about 250 passengers and fly about 5,000 nautical miles, fitting between the biggest narrow bodies and the smallest wide bodies that Boeing and Airbus currently sell. That segment has largely gone unserved after Boeing halted plans to replace its popular 757 and 767 at the pinnacle of the 737 MAX crisis, which followed a pair of crashes in 2019 and 2018. The gap in the market is a consequence of designing airplanes around a cylindrical cabin and having to choose between bigger or smaller diameter tube, O'Leary said. He compares Jet Zero's proposition to selling a medium-sized shirt in a shop that stocks only smalls and larges. Blended wing fuselages aren't necessarily an obvious solution. Airbus had promoted a similar style jet as one of the futuristic concepts it was studying alongside a hydrogen-powered aircraft. The plane maker ultimately decided the jet would need to be too big to take advantage of the aerodynamic efficiencies, according to a person familiar with its decision to shelve the plans. Natalis, another California-based startup, is working on a similar but smaller blended-wing aircraft that would compete more directly with the narrow bodies that dominate Airbus and Boeing's order backlogs. "If you look at the industry as a whole, I think everybody's ready for something new," said Nautilus CEO Alesky Matasusev from his company's stall at the other end of the air show. The next Wall Street Journal article that I have for you this Wednesday evening is in U.S. News, and this article is entitled, "Three Dead and Four People Wounded in Seattle Shooting." Police have detained a 15-year-old following what they think was a gang-related shooting. This article was written by Jack Morfitt, Ginger Adams Otis, and James Lay. And Dateline is Seattle, Washington. Three people were killed and four others wounded during what authorities believe was a gang-related shooting at a Seattle food festival. Police said they think two groups opened fire Sunday night at the Seattle Center, home to the city's famous Space Needle, where the Bite of Seattle Food Festival was being held. A 15-year-old was detained following Sunday's shooting, while a 19-year-old suspect was killed, and authorities are continuing to search for a third possible suspect, according to Seattle Mayor Katie Wilson and Seattle Police Chief Sean Barnes. We believe this teenager opened fire in a crowd, but details are still under investigation, Wilson said Monday. The teen faced juvenile court that afternoon and was ordered to be held in detention, the prosecutor's office said. The teen detained after the shooting was believed to be associated with the 19-year-old man who died at the scene. A 44-year-old man also died at the shooting site, police said. A 56-year-old woman was transported to a hospital but did not survive. A 2-year-old boy remained in the hospital Monday in satisfactory condition, police said. 3 other survivors have been discharged. Gunshots were heard at the event at 6:01 p.m. local time, said Tyrone Davis, assistant chief of special operations at the Seattle Police Department. Davis said police officers recovered 2 guns at the scene. Wilson called the shooting an act of horrific violence. An entire community is trying to understand how a gathering built around culture, connection, and joy ended in gunfire, she said. The next journal article that I have for you is in U.S. News, and this article is entitled, "An Underground Nuclear Reactor is Coming to This Kansas Town and Dividing Locals." No one has tried operating a commercial 1 mile down until now. It's great that it's here. It's kind of bad that we're the guinea pigs. This article was written by Chris Maher and Jennifer Hiller. Dateline is Parsons, Kansas City, Kansas. Residents of this sleepy farming outpost agree on many things, but whether to put an experimental nuclear reactor a mile deep in the granite beneath their town is not one of them. Elected officials and some others see a chance to create jobs and lure data centers and manufacturers to a rural patch whose economic has been flatter than the surrounding cornfields. Another group is effectively saying, not under my backyard. I just put $125,000 into my house, and now a nuclear reactor is coming to town, said Gerald Johnson, an IT professional who planned to retire in Parsons. I cannot think of a worse idea. No one has tried operating a commercial nuclear reactor deep underground until now.
1: The federal probe into the workings of his financial empire and whether private credit deals involving his companies constituted fraud. The transactions under scrutiny go back as far as 2019. In the course of the probe, the fact that Walter had suffered a stroke came up in conversations his legal team had with investigators, according to people familiar with the situation. It wasn't clear why the matter was discussed. A TWG Global spokesperson said, Mark has the business acumen and judgment required to lead the company as he has done for more than 30 years. For anyone to suggest otherwise is factually inaccurate. He has the full support of shareholders, clients, and business partners. In the aftermath of the stroke, Walter struggled for months to speak clearly, said people who interacted with him. Some of them said he would often conflate words, saying one when he meant another. Some executives and investors said they perceived his mental acuity had deteriorated compared with before the stroke. Others said he had since recovered from its worst effects. They haven't seen evidence that affected his decision-making. Those people said his condition improved and he has delegated responsibilities to his executive team. Walter has a sprawling set of business interests across finance and sports. Guggenheim Partners, a financial services firm where he serves as CEO, runs an investment bank as well as an investment manager that oversees $362 billion. Through his TWG Global Group, Walter also owns several insurance companies and has drawn on capital from policyholders to turbocharge his investments. As a sports team owner, he oversees payrolls of hundreds of millions of dollars. Since the stroke, he added the Los Angeles Lakers, one of the flagship franchises in American sports. Images, let's see here, to a portfolio that includes a stake in Chelsea's FC and the Cadillac Formula One team. The latest deal valued the Lakers at $10 billion, a record in professional basketball. Walter, through his ventures, was a pioneer in using insurance capital to invest in private credit, a form of non-banking lending to businesses that has grown rapidly. The probe by the U.S. Attorney's Office in Manhattan and the Securities and Exchange Commission is focused on billions of dollars in loans extended to companies tied to Walter or his holding company, TWG Global. FBI agents executed a search warrant on Walter's mobile phone at Midway International Airport in Chicago on September 18th, people who are familiar with the matter said. A spokeswoman for the FBI's Chicago field office confirmed that the Bureau was engaged in a court-authorized search, which was reported by Bloomberg News this week. On that date, investigators are looking at how loans ended up on the books of insurance companies without being disclosed to regulators as affiliated transactions and whether they passed through third parties that masked the nature of the deals, said people familiar with the situation. The insurance firms have said they reviewed their records after receiving subpoenas and found errors in how transactions were presented. A TWG spokesperson said in an earlier statement, Mark Walter and TWG have always acted in good faith, and those who have done business with Mark know him as honest and straightforward. One of Walter's firms, Delaware Life, which had earlier reported that affiliated investments totaled about $1 billion, or no more than 3% of its portfolio, said it was reclassifying billions in investments. As a result, affiliated assets now account for 42% of its holdings, according to a Wall Street Journal analysis of S&P data. The insurers now have to divest of most of those assets by the end of the year under a remediation plan with the state regulator in Delaware. Not long after the stroke in April 2025, Walter announced that he had formed TWG Global, the holding company, with $40 billion in assets. TWG Global said it was raising $15 billion in equity and that Mubadala Capital, an alternative asset manager backed by Abu Dhabi's Sovereign Wealth Fund, agreed to syndicate a $10 billion investment as part of a broader agreement. A person familiar with the matter said in that financing hasn't been completed.
2: So there.
1: Yeah, a person familiar with the matter said that financing had not been completed.
2: Got it.
1: Okay.
2: Did you know that falls are the leading cause of injury-related death among adults age 65 and older?
1: No, but it's scary.
2: If Americans fell less, they would live longer. And many of those falls occur at home.
1: Okay.
2: Toronto-based architect and author Lloyd Alter has been sounding the alarm for years about the part of the house he calls the killer bathroom. A longtime writer on architecture, Alter believes that the most sustainable building is the one that remains useful the longest. But when it comes to homes, few are designed to serve their occupants safely into their 70s, 80s, and beyond. He says, unlike deaths from guns and cars, we don't talk about deaths from falls as something we can fix. We apparently accept them as a function of aging when they are really about bad design. The Wall Street Journal spoke with Alter about the dangerous aspects of bathroom design and what can be done about them. Question, what do you have against the bathroom? Answer, it's wet, it's slippery, it requires us to contort ourselves, and it's filled with germs. The fixtures themselves seem ready to maim or kill. Question, are there trends that are making things worse? Answer, freestanding bathtubs. They look good in magazines, and they may be safe for people during their peak years of agility and fitness, but they are impossible for older people to get in and out of. The tub edge should be wide enough to sit on and swing a leg over, but these tubs have super thin edges for looks, and the bottoms are often rounded, which increase your chances of slipping as you get in or out. And since there are no walls nearby, there are no grab bars that can help you. If you've got one of these tubs, it's probably a good idea to reinforce your ceiling, because at some point, you might need a winch and a bosun's chair to get in and out of it. Questions. Most bathrooms don't have freestanding tubs. Are ordinary tubs any safer? Answer, yes, but of course most of those tubs double as showers. Whoever thought it was a good idea to combine a tub's curved bottom with a shower's soap and water? When getting out of this kind of shower, one foot rests on a slippery surface, the other foot has to lift high over the side of the tub and down onto what is often another slippery surface. Neither foot is stable. Question, so what's the solution? Answer, everyone should have a stall shower, separate from the tub. If you don't have the room, then perhaps you should just have a shower without the tub. But don't put the controls under the water source. 60 years ago, an architecture professor noted that any number of serious accidents have occurred that way, either through scalding or the violent, evasive movements made by the bather who was trying to reach and adjust the controls while avoiding the stream. That's still the case. And, of course, every shower needs to have grab bars. One last comment from this architect. Do you think bathrooms of the future will make safety a high priority? He says, when magazines show bathrooms of the future, they're usually just bathrooms of the present, with more gizmos and connectivity. Imagine a futuristic bathroom with a killer bathtub at the top of two slick steps, a shower with no grab bars, a computer screen in place of a mirror, and a toilet that you'd fall off of if you tried to reach the toilet paper.
1: Oh, my goodness.
2: We have to stop adding all these digital bells and whistles and instead design fixtures that people, especially older people, can safely use.
1: In other words, let's return to the outhouse.
2: Let's not go that far, but
1: okay.
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4: Good afternoon. This afternoon, expect sunshine with a high near 94. Tonight, expect clear skies with a low near 79. Friday, look for partly cloudy skies with a high near 78. Friday night, there, TS a slight chance of rain with a low near 71. Saturday, there is a slight chance of rain with a high near 72. Get your weather every hour right here on Mind's Eye Radio, your virtual newsstand.
5: In Belleville, it's sunny and 92 degrees. In Granite City, it's sunny and 94 degrees. In Collinsville, it's sunny and 93 degrees.
6: Ever wonder why birds need feathers? The answer can be found in everyday science. Whether it flies or not, every bird has feathers. And to understand why, let's branch out and visit a flock of birds in their natural habitat. The great outdoors. Birds may not have a roof over their heads, but luckily they do have feathers over their skin. And see how those feathers work? Like a slicker, allowing rainwater to run right off. And when cold weather sets in, the feathers fluff out, trapping a layer of nice warm air next to the skin. In hot weather, feathers are again pressed into service. The birds hold them flat against their bodies to keep the heat out. Notice how each feather has a stiff, solid shaft from which all the little hair-like structures radiate. These are called contour feathers. Lift up the contour feathers, and underneath there's a thick coat of down. Down feathers have no shafts, so they're much softer. This layer gives the bird insulation, especially water birds that require extra protection during icy winters. Hold on, our fellow's about to take off. Which brings us to one more reason a bird needs feathers. All of its feathers point toward the tail, which provides a streamlined shape during flight. Then, on the downstroke, the wing feathers move like a paddle, thrusting the bird upward. On the upstroke, the feathers twist open to cut down on wind resistance. So, you can see why having feathers is just fine with our feathered friends. Thanks for being a part of Everyday Science. Everyday Science is part of Bayer Corporation's National Education Program, Making Science Make Sense.
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11: Yes.
10: It's our first, we've been doing the podcast for a year now. Anniversary.
12: So wait, we started January.
10: The first week of January.
12: Was it January 6th, I feel like, of 2022? I think
10: whatever
12: for some reason
10: that
12: date sticks out.
10: Okay. Whatever the Thursday fell on that year.
12: I can't remember, but it was a big deal.
11: Yeah, it was a big deal. Yeah,
10: it was
11: big
10: the 6th.
11: Deal.
10: Yes, I just looked.
11: The,
10: yeah.
11: The day before my birthday. That's
12: oh my
11: right.
12: gosh.
11: Yes, that's right.
12: Your birthday's the 7th?
11: The 7th, yes.
12: Oh my goodness. That's so exciting.
11: I'm getting old. I'm getting old, man.
10: Yeah, so it's the, yeah.
12: Happy 1 year anniversary, you guys. We've done it.
11: Group hug.
10: I know. Group hug. Virtual group hug.
11: Yeah, virtual group hug.
10: And to all of our listeners, we just have to thank you guys.
12: Oh my gosh.
10: So much for being a part.
12: And for providing such great topics and ideas. Oh my gosh. Like we do. We get emails. We get posts on social media. We get people stopping by our office. We get recommendations from people who know us, who whatever, and at events and stuff. It's just so great to hear the feedback that people are learning things about blindness and low vision, about Leader Dog, and just, you know, building some empathy and understanding about this whole community. And so, like, what an honor to be a part of this. I'm
10: yes.
12: just so thankful.
10: Yes. And I've learned so much. Like I've been with Leader Dog a year and a half now, I believe a little over or a little under. I don't know. Anyways, but I've learned so much in my time here. And I think a lot of that is being so immersed in the podcast and getting to hear so much from our clients, our supporters, everybody. So it's just been really cool.
12: Yeah.
10: And I love our topic today. Because we're going to talk about New Year's resolutions and New Year's goals, because there's so many things happening. There's so much we want to do with this podcast and just in general with the Leader Dog, the way we're going and personally, professionally. And also we want to talk more about our free services in case it is something that is a resolution or a goal for the new year for someone to, you know, finally get services. So
11: now would be a good time to put your application in because who knows, you might be, when it's warmer in Michigan, you could be, you know, up there doing your cane training.
12: I love it.
10: Yes,
12: it's when it's warmer,
10: no,
12: you
10: yeah.
12: might want to.
11: Yes, when it's warmer.
10: Timothy's like, yeah, get the application now and then come when it's
12: yes.
10: warm. We're going to get,
12: yes.
10: now we're going to have so many people that are like waiting to come when it's warm. Hey, it's not that bad when it's cold because if you live in a cold environment.
12: That's right. All you northern folks.
11: It.
12: That
11: yeah,
12: are
11: yeah.
12: up here in it anyways. Listen, if you can travel in snow, you can travel in anything. And I firmly believe that. With a cane, snow travel is hard. First of all, cane travel, dog travel, anything, it's hard. Nobody's ever going to say that this is easy. But if you can travel in the snow, you can do anything. Truly. Yeah. So please, get on the yak tracks. Come on in. We're ready for it.
10: What's a yak track?
12: I love that you asked. Thank you. No, I was thinking too, as Christina was talking a few minutes ago, like one thing I hear from a lot of people is they love Christina's perspective because she genuinely doesn't know. And she asks the questions that everybody wants to know. And I think you bring so much to this podcast because of that, because sometimes Timothy and I, we're a lot more immersed into the community and the field. And so we just assume maybe that people know or understand those things. So I appreciate you always bringing it back and letting us know.
11: Christina.
13: Thank you guys. Oh,
12: yeah. I
13: You're going to make me teary eyed today.
12: Yay. It's not me crying. That's the first. Yak tracks are something you can put like on the bottom of your shoe to help you grip basically. So like the ones I have, like have little metal coils.
13: Oh, I've seen those.
12: Yeah. So like when we're out working with clients in the ice and snow, we usually, you know, we'll say or ask if they want to borrow some yak tracks. It certainly helps with, you know, gripping. I have worn them, or I did wear them too, especially when I was pregnant and out walking around in the snow or ice just to make sure that I didn't fall. Yeah, so they're really handy, and we certainly recommend any sort of resource like that to make people feel more comfortable when they're out traveling.
11: I think I could have used those yak tracks last year when I did the thing for the dinner in the dark. Remember it snowing?
12: Oh, yeah.
11: And I was a little nervous walking on. That's the first time I've ever done that with a guide dog, and I was a little worried. I wish I had them.
12: Yeah, they're a great resource. So, but 2023, you guys, we're here. We're doing it. What is on the docket, Timothy? What are you doing this year?
11: Oh, man, I'm already planning. I think I got three or four things to do with for Leader Dog. And then I'm going to go to Wisconsin again, probably September, October. And my calendar's already starting to fill up a little bit, so I'm excited.
12: So Wisconsin to see the puppy raiser?
11: Yep, we're going to make that an annual event. So we loved it. So we're going to be going up there for quite a while.
12: I love that. That's so great. Any big conferences? Are you planning to go to NFB or ACB or anything like that this year?
11: We'll see. We're going to see about the NFB. Mm-hmm. I'm kind of curious about the ACB. And I really, you know, the Top Dog, I don't think it's going to be going on this year, but maybe next year, the 2024. I'm really interested about that Top Dog. So we're going to see what's going on.
12: Yeah, you got to keep me posted on that because I haven't heard anything about Top Dog either. So these are big consumer conferences, National Federation of the Blind, American Council of the Blind. These are big conferences that they have usually the first week in July, and I can't remember off the top of my head where they're being held, but
11: one's in Illinois, the ACB's in Illinois, and the NFB will be in Houston, Texas.
13: Ooh, it's going to be hot in Houston. Yeah. In the summer.
11: Well, 3 or 4 years ago it was in Vegas, so it was rough then.
13: Oh, I bet. Well, that's really, really cool to be able to, you know, go to these conferences and connect with people. I mean, it's just like any professional conference as well, you know, to be able to connect with so many people.
11: It's great to be around somebody that's just like you. You know, we get to talk about our blindness or whatever was going on. And it's empowering to be around people and see how their lives are similar and they're going with their life. And it shows you that you can be normal.
12: Absolutely. And that's where we met Timothy. Like, that's how Timothy found Leader Dog, is at these conferences. These conferences are really important for so many reasons. It's a great opportunity to get large groups of people together to advocate, to work towards a common goal, to find out about new resources, what's going on. So Leader Dog is always incredibly happy and proud to be a part of these conferences and be there and represent and talk about our services and also just help people while they're there. Sometimes, you know, there's a dog issue that might arise, and I will tell you that every guide dog organization that is there in attendance, it doesn't matter who or where that dog came from, everybody is there to support. We're all working towards the same mission. And it's just a really great opportunity to be around each other and, yeah, be supportive.
13: That's awesome. Well, Leslie, I know you have some new goals with your position and everything at Leader Dog.
12: Yeah. I'm super excited. So I have been in the outreach role for 2 years now. This will be my third. And I've been outreach department of one. And I'm so excited to be including a new team member this year. So I'm going to have a new team member to help me with all of this amazing outreach. We're doing so many things, but there's just more that we can be doing. So I'm excited to spread our wings a little bit further, be at more conferences, be at more community events, just educating and advocating like we do. So yeah, I'm really excited about that. I think our department's, you know, really grown, and I can't wait to see what we do this year.
13: Yeah, that is so exciting, because I'm also excited because since we share an office, people will think that it's my team member too. And I'll be like, so social media.
12: Yeah, Christina's already like, so, but she can still help with this, this, and this. I'm like, wait a minute. She's mine.
11: She's trying to take you away.
13: It's fine.
11: Trying to take her away.
13: I know. I'm not, though. I'm not. No. I'm very excited for Leslie because she has been... There's so many things she's talked about wanting to do. Now she's going to be able to provide a lot more to, you know, professionals and clients, and we'll be able to help out a lot more people, which is super cool.
12: Yeah.
11: Everywhere I look, Leslie's on doing something for the leader dog group or the monthly collaboration or whatever. I mean, she's always around, so it'd be nice for her. She might be spread out a little bit too much, so we need a little help. It might do some good.
12: Yes, I think it'll be really helpful. I do. I want to be, you know, I was trying to explain, like, during interview processes, so when people ask about the job, and it's like, I want to be that liaison for everybody at Leader Dog. I want to be the one that clients call if they have a question, or prospective clients call if they're curious about services. But I also want to be there if a family member has a question or concern, or if a professional in the field wants to know how they can help somebody or what they can do or what we provide. So it is a lot of moving pieces, and I don't always know the answer. So I'm looking forward to gain some other expertise on the team. But, you know, there's just so much to do. And so this year we're going to do a little bit more.
13: That's awesome.
12: Yeah. We also have a group of community engagement volunteers that we're bringing on board. So one of the things that we get a lot of requests for are to go to schools and scout groups and church organizations and talk about what we do. And again, educate on blindness. So putting together this kind of group that can go out and represent us and do those things is also great. I hate saying no. And I think that's probably a problem of mine, is that I don't.
13: Yeah.
12: So now I don't have to, but it won't necessarily be me doing it, which is exciting. It's that really, really exciting.
13: Lots of fun things happening in the department. I'm excited because there's so many things professionally I want to do. You know, I feel like my first year was just kind of honing my position, but now I want to kind of take our social media to the next level, you know, keeping up to date with all the accessibility stuff. There's so much changing in the digital world all the time. And so I think it's just fun to keep evolving, and accessibility is such a huge thing. So kind of going through, you know, what do we need to update? What do we need to change? What can we do better? So that's kind of one of my goals for the new year. And also just professionally, you know, keeping up with organizations and, you know, that digital world for nonprofits. There's so many groups out there. So kind of keeping up with those groups and doing more learning as well. So
12: Should we have our own reality show? I feel like, Timothy, don't you think we should be like keeping up with the Leader Dog instead of keeping up with the Kardashians?
11: I like the way you think.
12: Christina said keeping up. I don't know. I feel like it could be a thing. Can you imagine?
13: Oh my gosh.
12: We'll take the podcast now and add video and just follow along our daily lives.
13: Oh, I don't know.
12: Christina was like, I really don't
11: know. Remember, her day starts at 4 a.m. So,
13: oh, yeah. Come with me to the gym.
12: Yeah. They can get a good couple hours of Christina before they even have to come to the rest of us.
13: Yeah. I'll be on my like third coffee by the time you guys are rolling out of bed.
12: That's so funny. What about personally? What are you going to do this year personally? What are your goals? Either of you, both of you.
13: So
11: Go ahead, Christina. Go ahead. Ladies first.
13: Okay. Well, just for me, you know, health and fitness is such a big thing for me. So I want to continue to grow in that aspect, to try new things. I'm trying to run more, which is, I don't like running, in case anyone's wondering. So I'm doing our Frozen Paw 5K in January. So I'm doing that and trying to do like one of those mud runs or whatever they're called. So I'm trying to push myself more in that aspect. Yeah, you guys are like looking at me. Leslie's looking at me like I'm crazy. Like, but that is one of my goals.
12: Good for you, Timothy.
11: Yeah. Yeah. Well, I'm not gonna be like her. I can guarantee you that. I mean, I need to get a little bit more healthier. I mean, I'm getting older here. Next couple of days, so I mean, everybody needs to do that. And I want to walk a little bit more with Glacier. And I like to travel. I want to travel a little bit more, so I'm going to be able to do that. And do this more of this podcast. I enjoy doing this podcast, and I really appreciate everybody listening. It's a pleasure being doing this every week, and it's one of my highlights of the week.
12: Thank you. And we should talk about Timothy. Like, we could not do this podcast without you. You bring so much to the table with your personal experience, both with cane travel, with guide dog travel, just being blind and sharing your experiences and being vulnerable with us. I mean, we could not ask for more in a co-host. And appreciate your time and dedication. Honestly, for our listeners, we will text Timothy just randomly and be like, hey, are you available in 10 minutes? Hey, are you available like every week for an hour or 2 hours? And he is, and he's just flexible with us when things don't go as planned and our last minute sometimes requests. And we just are so thankful for you.
13: Yes, very thankful. Well,
11: you guys make it easy. I enjoy being here with you too. You guys are the stars of this thing.
12: We would strongly disagree with you there. But that's very kind.
11: So what's going on with you, Leslie? What's your personal thing?
12: Yeah, personally, I think this year I want to slow down maybe a little. I think I've got, you know, two young kids and I want to make sure I'm living in the moment and enjoying all those small moments. I think one of the biggest things that people always say is like the days are long, but the years go by fast. And yeah. I'm feeling that to the core right now with my kids of just, it's draining every day of like school and packing lunches and work and all the hustle and bustle, dance class and all those things. But just slowing down a little bit more and enjoying them and their silliness and their absorbing and learning so many things and just being present and enjoying my husband. He's amazing and incredibly supportive and I'm feeling very blessed and lucky and I just want to feel all the feels this year, I think.
13: That is a great goal.
11: Enjoy those kids. My youngest just turned 30, so it flies by so fast.
12: It does, and I don't think you realize that until you're in it. Like, people tell me that all the time. I used to roll my eyes, like, oh, my God, whatever. And then, like, I'm in it, and my babies are 3 and 5, and I don't understand how that happened. And they know so much, and they've got these little sassy personalities, and I just... I think I should be writing things down, too. I don't want to forget all these funny little things that they do, and I don't know. It's a fun time. I really am very lucky.
13: Yes. Well, and we have to talk about, you know, if other people have resolutions of, you know, checking out Leader Dog or coming to Leader Dog, that a huge reminder, our services are completely free.
12: Oh my gosh, completely free. And nobody really understands that still, truly. Like, free. We don't ask for a credit card number. We don't do any of that. We provide free travel, airfare, wherever you are in the US and Canada. We pick you up at the airport. We bring you to our campus. You stay on campus. It's like staying in a hotel. You've got your own room, bathroom, meals are provided. Our kitchen's amazing at any dietary restrictions or food allergies. So we take all that kind of added stress away to provide this amazing free training because we believe everybody should be traveling independently and we want to empower people.
11: And that's impactful because somebody could be out there just on a disability check or and they don't have the money to do that. And that's what makes it great. It makes somebody's future change because of Leader Dog and just having a free and it's just great. And it's a huge thing.
13: Yeah. And there is no fine print. I think people will call sometimes and be like, so what's the deal with this?
12: Yeah.
13: Or like, what's the fine print that you guys are holding out on? And there is none. And we can do this because of our generous donors, the Lions Club organization. They provide so much to us. They're advocates, they're donors, and just our corporate partnerships. There's so many people that give to Leader Dog that we're so thankful for that help us provide these services free of charge. And we hope we continue to do that for the rest of
12: time,
13: forever. We're never going away.
12: And just a reminder, we offer guide dog training. Anybody who's interested in getting a guide dog, we offer orientation and mobility, which is that long white cane training. And that's whether or not you want a guide dog. I also want to mention, too, that we collaborate with other agencies and organizations. So if you're receiving services elsewhere, that's great. We encourage that. It's not going to impact you getting services through us. We have a lot of flexibility on who we can serve because we don't receive any state or federal funding and we're completely philanthropically funded. Please call us. Like, if you're thinking about it, now's the time. Call us. We've got a camp, a teen summer camp for kids who are 16 and 17 years old who want to meet other people. It's just, I don't think we can speak highly enough about what we've got going on here. But if you're starting to question it, or if you have a family member or a loved one who maybe could benefit, call us. Let's just chat. Let's talk about what we have to offer, if it's a good fit, and what we can do to support you.
13: Yeah, and it blew my mind when I started here how much LeaderDog can provide. And even if you're just not sure, you know, you go on our website and you're like, okay, I'm not sure if I would be a good fit for this one. Literally, we have a team of people that can answer your call, or you can, you know, email our podcast email and we can put you in contact with the right person. So
11: inquiring, you know, inquire about it. I mean, you don't have to be make that decision at the moment, but, you know, take that first step and you'd be surprised how the things start rolling. And I'm glad I made that step. I didn't want to be a Zach. Don't be a Zach. Go out and call LeaderDog. They will change your life.
13: Yes. And if you haven't listened, we do have an episode called Don't Be a Zach. That is what we're referring to there for those who might be a little lost on this. But I think this is just such a great way to start off the new year.
12: Yes. Thank you to both of you, Timothy and Christina. I have absolutely loved this last year of doing this podcast and look forward to another year of sharing stories.
13: Yes.
12: Absolutely. And thank you so much to our listeners for listening.

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0: piano was built in 1700, so it's a 300-year-old instrument. It's been evolving, but basically the design has remained untouched for about 100 years.
1: That's Andy Horbachevsky, the Director of Manufacturing and Engineering at Steinway & Sons. I'm Casey Morabito. Welcome to Voices of Innovation. The Steinway family started their own piano company in 1853, just 3 years after arriving in this country. 10 years later, they were the world's largest piano manufacturer. Just as the Steinway family started from scratch, so does each piano that comes out of their facility today.
0: We take that raw material in that lumber yard, and we create almost every part here.
1: While the general design process hasn't changed, players' preferences about tone do vary. Steinway engineers do their best to oblige customers' needs. They ask detailed questions about the response time or the action of the piano.
0: Some would like a lightning fast action where they can really sort of glance over the keys. Other artists like a heavy action so they can feel the pressure of the keys against the fingers. And we could zoop this up like a racing car to meet the needs of the particular player.
1: They can also alter the tone of the piano by changing the firmness of the hammers that strike the strings.
0: If a jazz musician wants something more brassy, we can build that into the hammer. If somebody wants a more mellower tone, a bolder tone, we can certainly work that in to appeal even to that the player's taste or the taste of the music. We're really a Rolls-Royce type of manufacturer because it takes about a year to make a piano. We make a couple of thousand a year. And if you count

0: uprights between Hamburg and New York, we produce less than 6,000 pianos.
1: We'll hear more about piano manufacturing on future programs. Voices of Innovation is presented by the American Association of Engineering Societies, with additional support from NASA.
2: Did you know, Don, that your shopping habits may be similar to a hummingbird's?
3: Are you going to tell me that hummingbirds are also sold on flashy colors and miracle diets?
2: No, but it turns out that hummingbirds do make shopping decisions as irrational as those of many humans. You see, supermarkets can get about a third of shoppers to switch from one brand to a second brand by introducing a third brand designed to draw attention to the target brand.
3: Wait, so when this decoy brand shows up on the shelf, suddenly shoppers find themselves more attracted to a brand they had previously ignored?
2: You got it. And while scientists aren't so surprised that humans shop irrationally, they are surprised to find that hummingbirds shop similarly. Hummingbirds require a lot of energy, and on top of eating quite frequently, they prefer flowers containing either sweeter or larger volumes of nectar because they provide more energy. But that didn't stop researchers from luring the birds toward less choice flowers. Similar to the supermarket strategy, a fake flower bed was set up in order to divert the hummingbird's attention from their flower bed of choice to a previously ignored bed of flowers that would provide less energy. And it worked. The birds gave up high nectar concentrations for lower ones, all because of the introduction of more options.
3: Seems like kind of a cruel trick if you ask me.
2: Not really. This technique could actually prove beneficial in conservation efforts to protect certain species of flowers, making them more attractive to pollinators such as hummingbirds.
3: This moment of science came from Indiana University with underwriting from the Office of the Vice President for Research.
2: Today's program was prepared by Michelle Ross with help from Meredith West in psychology.
3: We'd like to have your comments and ideas for future programs. 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For a moment of science, I'm Don Glass.
2: And I'm Yael Cassander.

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2: Welcome to the Taking the Lead podcast, where we empower people to be unstoppable. I'm Leslie Hoskins with my co-hosts, Alyssa Otis and Timothy Cugno. Welcome, guys.
3: Hello, hello.
2: How are we doing today?
4: It's okay. Doing all right.
3: Yeah, doing pretty good. Staying cool, hanging in there. And I feel like summer is flying by, but at the same time, it's just going real slow.
2: Yeah, which is a good place to be.
3: I would never wish winter upon myself in July or August or September, or honestly, even in January or February. But here
4: we are. I'm just counting the weekends because it's getting closer to the Georgia football game.
2: So. Okay.
3: I know. Everything on the radio is all about football starting and who's a free agent and all these words I don't know.
2: I guess they're listening to the wrong radio, I think.
4: Maybe they'll change their costumes for less.
2: Yes, exactly. Their outfits.
3: Yes, their little outfits. Oh, yeah.
2: Too funny.
3: Summer is wild, getting ready for all of the fall things, and apparently we're already in football season. So what more can you ask for? But I know it has been hot out there for the puppies, for all of our dogs. We were just talking to Timothy, actually, about making sure that Glacier was staying nice and cool and hydrated. And he was saying how he is, you know, of course, if it's too hot for us people, it's probably too hot for those furry friends of ours.
4: Oh, I always test the blacktop when we get out going places. You got to put your hand down there for about 10 seconds. If it burns you, it's going to burn your dog.
3: Absolutely. So, yeah, they say
4: be careful with that.
3: The back of your hand, too, you know, on that.
2: A
3: little more sensitive. If you have a dog that has a little bit more sensitive paws.
2: Yeah.
3: Yeah, it's a really good idea.
4: And Glacier doesn't like to wear those balloons on her feet when we're going through Walmart.
3: Yeah, not so much into the dog booties.
2: That is one of my favorite things.
4: She walks around with her head down like she's in disgrace.
3: Oh, no.
2: It's like my dog, if you put a costume on her, she just freezes. Like, yeah. She will not move.
3: Little body sensitive there. I don't know if she would have made it as a guide dog.
2: No, she certainly would not have.
3: But we have a lot of dogs that do make it as guide dogs. Maybe not yours.
2: Yeah, certainly not.
3: Oh, my goodness. But today I kind of wanted to talk to you guys. I know that, you know, in the background, we have been talking, and I know Timothy's mentioned it here on the podcast before, that we are, you know, getting to that point where he is contemplating that retirement of Glacier. And I just wanted to kind of talk about the life cycle of a leader dog with everybody. So, you know, we see these incredibly trained guides out there. They obviously have to come from somewhere. So where do they come from? So for those of you that know about leader dogs, some of this might be a little bit of review, but it's always fun to go over kind of that life cycle. And we breed all of our own dogs. So we use those Labradors and Golden Retrievers, and we also mix those two breeds. So we breed all of our own dogs. They then go and live with puppy raisers, which are these incredible group of volunteers who take these dogs to all different areas. They're taking them to grocery stores. They're taking them to places of worship. They're taking them to soccer games. Really anywhere that they go work, if they are allowed to take their dog to work from their management says they can. You know, all of those things are what our puppy raisers are doing during that year. They're also teaching good dog skills. So we're not teaching guide dog skills as puppies, but those good dog skills. We're not jumping on tables. We're not, you know, pulling on my handler's leash, not barking at other dogs and those kinds of things. So even before they go through guide dog training, these dogs go through a lot. Timothy, I don't know if you have had a chance to ever meet or talk to Glacier's puppy raiser. I believe
4: have.
3: Yeah, you're close with them, right? You visit.
4: Yeah, we visited them with a couple of weeks, so they've got to see Glacier, and I got to say thank you to them and all that good stuff. And yeah, we stay in contact constantly. They've moved to Alabama now, so they're a little bit close.
3: Oh my gosh.
4: So they were in Wisconsin, now they're in Alabama. So yeah, they're great people, and they love leader dog, and they love the mission that they've done. I think Glacier was their seventh or eighth dog.
3: I was just going to ask. They've raised before, so yeah, clearly.
4: Yeah, and all of them graduated.
3: Wow.
4: Every one of their dogs. So they got pictures of all their dogs with their handlers, you know, that photo we take, and they've got all of them put up somewhere in their house of all their dogs and all the new handlers.
2: That's crazy.
3: I don't know if I know of any puppy raiser that's had all their dogs.
2: I don't think I've ever asked. Did they use like a naming thing? Like some people name their dogs all different types of cheeses. Like what is their naming?
4: A, B, C, D, F, G.
1: Oh, okay. Okay.
4: So Glacier was named after, you know, Wisconsin, the Great Lakes were carved out by glaciers. So that's where that name comes
1: from. Okay.
4: Because I was curious and I had to ask.
1: Well, right, because she's a black lab, which nobody thinks Glacier is going
3: to
1: be a black lab.
3: That didn't even occur to me until just now.
1: Here to help.
3: Oh, my goodness. That's great that you get to have that relationship with them. It's so nice, too, now with social media, is I'm finding so many more clients and puppy raisers are staying in touch, sharing those photos. You know, it's not just necessarily sending a Christmas card anymore. It can be so much more if you want it to be.
4: Well, you got to understand the puppy raisers for 1 year take care of that dog. They support that dog. They do everything for that dog. So the dog is part of their lives too. And I always want them to know what's going on with Glacier and pictures and stuff like that. That's just to say a big thank you because they do take time out of their lives to do what they do and to give up that dog. What a sacrifice. That would be tough to do, but they do
3: it. For sure. I'm sure it is. And like they say with people come into your life at different times and for different lengths for different reasons. And I firmly believe that goes through the entire guide dog spectrum because these dogs go into so many different people's lives for different lengths of time, but all for super important purposes.
1: That perspective.
3: Thank you.
1: Yeah.
3: I'm over so here nice. Tantalizing Leslie.
1: I know. How kind is that? That's such a good point, though. And I think just like people, right, everybody has a different meaning and impact. And
3: absolutely.
1: I love that.
3: And that's what makes up our guide dogs. And so, like you said, Timothy, they then have to drop off those dogs. And we know that that's super emotional. They've put so much time, effort, money, energy into these dogs to raise them for that year. And then they return them. But again, knowing that they're going for that bigger purpose, hopefully. So we then spend 4 months training these dogs. So somebody who's a guide dog mobility instructor will get those dogs. They, of course, are going to have vet checks and make sure that they're all healthy. Our canine care staff is going to get them all set and ready and comfortable in our canine center. And then the GDMIs start their role, which is 4 months of guide dog instruction and training. So we are teaching them to stop at curbs, both before you go into the street and once you've crossed the street, to make sure you've made a successful crossing. We're teaching them to avoid obstacles, partial, full obstacles that are blocking the whole sidewalk, overhead obstacles like tree branches. We're teaching traffic responsibility. We're working on pace and pull. And it sounds like we're doing a lot of stuff in 4 months. It's a lot of repetition and it's a lot of, you know, the more you do it, the better at it you get as an instructor. So we at Leader Dog are very fortunate. We have some instructors that have been here, you know, 30, 40 years. So tons of experience there. But after those 4 months, that's when we kind of match them to the person they're going to. So as an instructor, for example, was working with Glacier. They were getting to know Glacier. They were watching videos of people that were waiting for dogs and saw Timothy's video and said, yeah, I think that might be the fit. And called Timothy. Timothy got to come to class and work with Glacier and has now been working for many years, and we're getting close to potential retirement. Most dogs work for about 8 to 10 years. So you've been working with Glacier for a little while now, right, Timothy?
4: 7 years this August.
3: There you go.
4: Each dog has a different cycle. Some may be shorter, some may be longer, and that's just the beauty of it. And I've seen the difference in Glacier and her work, and so that's why we're making that decision. And Glacier's been a lot of places.
3: Yeah.
4: So she's gone over and beyond of what she was probably picked way back when. So we never knew what I'd be doing 5, 6 years later. So,
3: and that's a great point, too, is the dogs that we're giving to people, like, you know, say we give you a dog in 2026, you know, in 10 years from now, or even 7 years, you might be doing something completely different than you were doing when you got that dog, whether it be because of that dog, you know, and getting that independence or not. And you now are traveling like a frequent flyer.
4: Yeah. Glacier's been a strong dog.
3: Yeah.
4: She's been great. So I give credit to her trainers and also me.
3: I was going to say.
4: We have to keep the dog trained up. You just don't get a dog. You got to work that dog because that dog can, you know, if it's sits on the couch for 2 weeks, it's going to start, you know, hey, I like this life better.
3: It's just like me. Jinx. No, but you're right. It is so true. It's not just the puppy racer. It's not just, you know, people at LeaderDog, and it's not just the client. It's
4: I like this life better.
3: It's just like me. Jinx. No, but you're right. It is so true. It's not just the puppy racer. It's not just, you know, people at LeaderDog, and it's not just the client. It's such a combination of all of those. And every dog retires at a different age, just like people. You know, some have that earlier retirement, whether it be a medical reason, maybe something changes with the dog's health, maybe something changes with its, you know, the handler's help, our client's help. You never know, or health, you never know what's going to happen.
4: Well, trust me, I'm getting close to 60 years old, and trust me, I've got wear and tear on me hanging onto a dog for the past 7 years. So
1: for
4: it,
1: sure.
4: It changes.
1: That is certainly something to think about, and very different than the wear and the tear of the cane.
3: I was going to say.
1: I might note that just really quickly.
4: You got to replace those tips too.
3: You do have to replace the cane tips. They're not no maintenance, but they are low maintenance.
1: And it does have an impact on your physical ability. But yes. One thing I also think is so important to

0: share, right, Timothy, as you're kind of going through this process and you're starting to notice things about Glacier, that leader dog is still always here, right? Alyssa and all the other guide dog mobility instructors are here to have those conversations because it might be a one-off, or you might be mm-hmm. able to motivate them in a different way. So to have that access to the, you know, experts in that area and be having those conversations so they can talk through, what are you, you know, looking for? What are you noticing? Have you tried this? Alyssa, what are some of those things if somebody were to call and say, I don't know, I think maybe my dog's wanting to retire. Yeah. What are you going to say?
1: Yeah. First, I just want to kind of hear why. You know, what are you seeing that is telling you that your dog might have to retire? Next, I'm going to start asking some questions. So like when you pull out that harness, is your dog just as excited to put it on? Or is your dog walking away and kind of laying down? Is your dog going on a normal route that they would do, but kind of, you know, puttering out halfway through? Or are they overstepping your curbs just because they're kind of in auto mode and just walking, not paying as much attention? Are you bumping into more things? Anything that shows me your dog might be kind of losing a little bit of that responsibility. It's not that they don't have the ability to do it, but they're just saying, I'm tired. I've done this and I've done a good job, mom or dad. And now it's time to, you know, let me retire and relax. But a lot of the times we have clients that call us because they don't know if, and they don't want to make a right or wrong decision, but there is no such thing as a right or wrong decision here. And that is the hardest thing, is it is such a gray area. A lot of people will go into partial retirement and kind of see how that works. So I know that, Timothy, you said that you're working Glacier sometimes, not taking her others. And that's what a lot of our clients are doing when they're getting ready to retire, is giving the dog that grace that they need and so, you know, deserve, but also not overworking them.
2: Yeah, I was able to talk to Meredith last November when I was up there for the retraining,
1: yeah,
2: the refresher course. And we sat down and talked for a while, and I told her my concerns. And earlier this year, I decided, hey, I'm going to pull sure. the switch a little bit sooner than I planned on it. And we put that application in a little while back. And Glacier is those things that you were describing is what she's doing. I get, you know, been with her for 7 years and I know her, and I can tell that she's getting that point where, hey, I don't know about this. She's getting mouthy. By what I say by mm-hmm. mouthy, we'll be going through a grocery store. Like the other day, we were in Kroger, and all of a sudden we're going down the checkout lane because she saw something on the floor that she wanted to go put in her mouth.
1: Yeah.
2: And that's a sign. It's something she's never done before. I mean, 2 or 3 years ago, she wasn't doing it, but sure. recently she's been doing it. So that's a sign
0: we're
2: of it. Hey,
0: reverting back, you know, to a toddler.
1: It really is.
0: Yeah. She's like, I'm going to see what I can get away with here.
1: Yeah. And good on you, Timothy, for listening to her. I mean, you clearly know her the best of anybody. I mean, you've worked with her longer than anybody else has, and you notice when things are different.
2: Yeah. So, I mean, the life cycle is different for each dog. Mm-hmm. Breed your dog. And if you start feeling uncomfortable, that's a sign that, hey, maybe. I know we all want to work our dogs as long as we can, mm-hmm. but your safety is the most important thing here, and the dog's safety also, because you're going to be crossing streets still. So when you start feeling a little uncomfortable, let's, you know, maybe start talking about it.
1: Yeah, great point. Have a conversation. Like Leslie said, we are always there. Even if everything has been going great for 8 years and I haven't heard from you in 8 years, please know that we are here. We want to have that conversation.
2: It's not a failure. It's part of the lifestyle of a dog handler.
1: That's exactly it.
0: It is interesting too. You know, not everybody chooses to go and get a new guide dog right away, right? Like Timothy, you have decided to apply for a guide dog, continue working Glacier as you feel comfortable working her. And then you'll officially retire her once you are coming for your new guide dog. Other people might choose to not get a new guide dog. And Alyssa, how do you help anybody?
1: Yeah, it is. I know it's tough because, again, I feel like we just keep saying it's a gray area, but because it's such personal preference, mm-hmm. you know, so when a client has been successfully working with a dog, if they've successfully worked with that dog throughout its working life, that dog is theirs legally after a year, if they haven't been put on any sort of probationary contract or concerns are happening. So when somebody retires a dog, it's really up to them. Some people like Timothy will apply for another dog and continue to work his dog even partially until that new dog dog is found for them. There's other people that will retire their dog and keep them as a pet and then just decide, I'm going to use my white cane until my dog maybe, you know, passes away. And then maybe I'll look at getting another one. And there's other people that say that was a really fun 7 or 8 years. And it's really not for me in this time in my life like it was maybe 7 or 8 years ago. And I'm going to stick with the white cane. Maybe 5 years down the line, they change their mind and they let us know. But good thing is we'll always be there. So even if you do use your white cane in between dogs and say you want to use that as your primary mobility aid, great. If you ever change your mind, we're here. If you don't and you want upskilling on your white cane skills, we're also here. So there's no right or wrong, which makes it so much harder, I think, sometimes. I think people want me to say, yes, retire your dog today. Mm-hmm. Today's the day. But just like with people, it's not that simple.
0: It's also interesting, too, that, you know, we get the question all the time of like, oh my gosh, it's so sad when the dog retires and you have to take the dog back. And it's like, oh, wait a minute.
1: No,
0: that client's dog, right? We can and always will take a dog back if somebody can no longer care for their dog. Or sometimes people live in housing where they can no longer keep the dog because it's not a service animal. It's now a pet. Some people will adopt their dog to a close family member or friend so they can still see the dog if they can no longer care for him. But that is an important thing, that that's the client's decision. The client will determine where that dog continues its life. But Leader Dog is always available should we need to.
1: Yeah. If somebody doesn't have somewhere for their dog to go, they can't keep the dog for whatever reason, it is not looked upon negatively in any way, shape, or form. We will gladly take that dog back to Leader Dog. And then honestly, they get offered up to the puppy raiser that raised them for that first year of life. So it's lovely. I know we have a few instructors that have raised and have gotten their dogs back in retirement, and something super special to see. The dogs that come back retired, they never stay on campus long.
0: They're VIP veterans. We all kind of, you know.
1: Emails are sent out.
0: Yeah, they're
1: retired
0: just really
1: dog
0: special.
1: Special.
0: Yeah.
2: Well, everybody know I am going to keep Glacier. Cheryl said she would get rid of me first if I didn't. So
1: that's hilarious.
2: I guess I need a roof over my head.
1: I don't know if Leader Dog would take you, Timothy. I don't know if we could find a house for you.
0: That's too funny.
1: My goodness. But yeah, it's tough. It's a tough situation. I think you're handling it with a ton of grace, Timothy. I think it's not easy for anybody. Please also, if anybody is going through this or in the future is going through this, we also have resources. We have people that you can talk to that are not instructors, mm-hmm. That have gone through this themselves, real life experience and real life stories and ability to kind of connect on that level and talk about the difficulty of the situation. Because although it's happy, the dog did a great thing for, you know, 7 to 10 years, definitely emotional.
0: Absolutely. And Timothy, thank you for sharing your journey with us. I think it's so important to have that personal touch and share all the things and considerations that have gone into this decision. And we'll continue to follow your journey, but we greatly appreciate you always sharing your story.
2: That's what I'm supposed to do, you do.
1: We love that. Well, you're doing it right. So we want to thank all of you guys for listening to the Taking the Lead podcast. I'm Alyssa Otis with host Timothy Cuneo and Leslie Hoskins. We really hope you enjoyed learning, and please join us again next time as we continue to dive into the world of blindness.
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1: Good evening. This evening, look for clear skies. Tonight, expect clear skies with a low near 79. Friday, there is a slight chance of rain with a high near 78. Friday night, expect partly cloudy skies with a low near 72. Saturday, there is a slight chance of rain with a high near 72. Get your weather every hour right here on Mind's Eye Radio, your virtual newsstand.
2: In Belleville, it's sunny and 92 degrees. In Granite City, it's sunny and 94 degrees. In Collinsville, it's sunny and 93 degrees.
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4: This is Soledad O'Brien from CNN with another voice from the Do the Right Thing Challenge. Bullies are with us in the workplace just as much as they were back in the schoolyard. Carmen has faced them all her life, lately in her middle school. Here's her response.
5: Ever since I was little, I looked like a monkey because of my nose. Everywhere I went, kids made fun of me. When I was 6 years old, I came to the United States from El Salvador. When I started school, classmates and even persons I didn't know teased me only because of my accent and because of my monkey face. Why do they do that? They're not perfect either. I learned not to pay attention to the teasers. I only pay attention when they are teasing other kids. That's when I get mad and say something to those bullies. One day, I saw two kids fighting, and no one could stop them because there were no teachers around the playground. A teacher came 10 minutes later, and they were still fighting. 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
4: 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I'm Soledad O'Brien.
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7: Today on Microbe World, Dutch elm fungus. A virulent fungus crossed the Atlantic from Europe during the 1930s and has been killing North American elm trees since. Dubbed Dutch elm disease, previous research suggested that the elm bark beetle that carries the fungus is more attracted to infected elm trees than to healthy ones, but no one knew why. New research now shows elm trees secrete volatile compounds that attract the elm bark beetle. After extracting chemicals from the sawdust of elms inoculated with Dutch elm fungus, scientists at Simon Fraser University in British Columbia identified four compounds that the beetles were attracted to. Former grad student Jeff McLeod says healthy elms produce the same chemicals, but in lower amounts.
8: When we looked at the trees that were inoculated with fungus, we found that the amounts of these four specific components were upregulated up to 100-fold in some situations.
7: McLeod and his colleagues speculate that when the fungus infects a tree, it somehow manipulates its metabolism so that the sick tree produces more airborne compounds that elm bark beetles are attracted to. Scientists hope this research will eventually help protect North American elms. For the American Society for Microbiology, I'm Regina O'Brien. 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